0: is Family Life Today.
1: All right, welcome to Family Life Today. Today we're going cruising.
0: Yeah,
1: you know what I'm thinking?
0: Are.
1: I got a song in my head. Let's go cruising now. Everybody's cruising now. Come on a cruise with me. You know that song?
0: I do know it because I'm old enough to know it.
1: That's not how it goes. It's the Beach Boys about surfing. But cruising's the same thing. And here's the deal. The Love Like You Mean a Cruise, I'm sure you've heard us talk about it, is a marriage conference on a cruise ship for a week. Who doesn't want to do that?
0: Every time we talk about this with people at conferences, everyone is like, we want to do that. That sounds amazing. There's a cruise like that. Well, there is.
1: Yeah. And you want to join us because you're going to hear a talk today from Tim and Noreen Muehlhoff that they gave on the last cruise. And there's talks like this every day on the boat. So you don't want to miss that. It's fun. You get suntan. There's pools. There's excursions. Everything you can imagine on a cruise. And we're the only people on the boat. It's all Family Life people. So here's the deal. The discount goes through June 30th. Go to familylifetoday.com. Just use this code, COUNTDOWN27, COUNTDOWN27, and you'll get the discount now through June 30th. Okay, so we're going to listen to Tim and Noreen Muehlhoff on last year's cruise.
0: And these are good friend of ours. These guys are phenomenal communicators, and that's what they're going to talk about. They're going to talk about building a healthy communication climate in your home and with each other. I think you're going to love them.
2: The climate dictates what can happen. Because we're about to talk about a communication climate that is just as real as anything outside the door of the cabin of this cruise. You can work against the communication climate in your marriage, or you can improve the climate, and it'll make conversations go better, not perfect, but will make them go much, much better. Our son Jeremy does triathlons. They said to him ahead of time, you have to have a wetsuit. The water is so cold that you would not be able to swim without one. Boy, that's a great principle as well, is we need to prepare to have conversations. And the way that we think of it in communication theory is this idea of communication climates.
3: Yeah. So why don't we take a look at what is a communication climate? A communication climate is the overarching sense of value and satisfaction individuals feel as they interact with each other and go about daily activities. And it's just a way to kind of organize our thoughts, maybe give words to some of your conversations. And basically, a communication climate is made up of four elements. And those elements are expectations, acknowledgement, trust, and commitment. So again, those are just like four categories or ways to think about what are the elements that contribute to either a healthy climate or a difficult communication climate.
2: So let's look at the very first one. That would be expectations. We could really apply that to the cruise. Like for those of you who have never gone on a cruise before, like us, what were your expectations of what the cruise would be like? And are those expectations being filled or not being fulfilled? That's always in the play in the background. Like it's either going to determine whether you have a great experience this week or not. So those expectations you carried right into your marriage. Like, what did I expect married life to be like? What did I expect the first couple years to be like? What did I expect when we had kids? What did I expect how we would discipline the kids, how we would live our lives together religiously, going to church and different things like that? So expectations can cause problems if they're not being met. And let's be honest, some of you would say, there are expectations in my marriage right now that are not being fulfilled. I mean, certain ones are, but I can think of expectations that I've either had to bury or I've just had to say, maybe this is just never going to happen in the marriage. But those expectations, like a thunderstorm, can be in the background and affect the entire part of the marriage.
3: So a way that you can kind of sort your expectations, you take a look at this, is we have two ways. We often talk about our spoken and unspoken expectations. We talk about realistic and unrealistic. So there's a gap, right? We have a gap between our expectations and reality. And what lives in here is discouragement, sometimes disillusionment, sometimes anger, right? So we want to look at what are some ways that we can close this. To do that, we either need to change our expectations or change our reality. And both are possible. The other thing that we found is that often we don't even realize we have expectations.
2: Yeah. Yep.
3: until they're not met.
2: Yeah.
3: Right? Suddenly you're like, oh, I'm disappointed. Why am I disappointed? I didn't even know I expected that. We found that out really early in marriage. Our first year married, Tim's birthday. My family celebrates birthdays around dinner time. So we would have cake. We'd have a special dinner. That's when gifts would be exchanged or gifts would be given. Tim's family does it differently. So our first year married, he was very disappointed.
2: Because our family does it as God intended, which is you wake up, it's a birthday, not a birth afternoon. It's a birthday. So when I wake up in the morning, everything was there waiting for you. Your cars were waiting. My parents would have balloons, you know, things like that. So our first time married, I wake up, Noreen's not home, and there's nothing. And I thought, my wife has forgotten my, that's an expectation that she would remember my birthday. And it got a little bit chilly in the relationship.
3: Because, you know, we went through premarital counseling. Right. We knew each
2: right.
3: other well.
2: Right.
3: Nobody ever said, when do you expect your birthday card? Like that yeah. was not yeah, on
2: yeah,
3: the
2: yeah,
3: list.
2: Yeah.
3: So sometimes until it's not met, and then Tim was able to explain to me his yep. family tradition. Yep. So since then,
2: yeah,
3: I've
2: you've
3: done
2: been
3: better.
2: Awesome.
3: Yeah.
2: But family will deeply impact those expectations. Noreen's dad is such a multitask person. He's a Mr. Fix-It kind of, I'm not. I was a theater major. So early in the marriage, we came home and this is so funny. Noreen said, honey, the van won't start. I looked at her and I said, bummer. I had mime classes. So How do we evaluate our expectations? These are good things to keep in mind. That's going to tip off what the climate is like a little bit. One, do I feel free to voice my expectations in the marriage? That's a quick little diagnostic question. Second, what unspoken expectations do I have that are not being met? It seems weird to even verbalize this because I don't think I should have to verbalize this. And then last, how much of my expectations have been influenced by unrealistic expectations, maybe fostered by media, maybe fostered by rom-coms. We need to take a look at that.
3: Yeah. So let's take a look at the next area of climate, and that's acknowledgement. Acknowledgement is any indication or attempt to recognize the presence or and perspective of a person. So this is not necessarily having the same opinion.
2: Right.
3: It's not even thinking the same way, but it's acknowledging that something is important.
2: How to acknowledge? Let your spouse know that what he or she has said has made an impression on me. It doesn't mean I agree, but man, what you just said, that was powerful. I need to sit in that for a while, so let me think about that. Next, let your spouse know that I'm working to understand your perspective. I'm not there yet. It doesn't quite make sense to me, but honestly, I'm working to understand everything that goes into your perspective. And then last, let your spouse know that his or her feelings matter to me. If this matters to you, it matters to me. And that ought to be a great place to improve a climate.
3: All right. Next area
2: yes.
3: we want to look at is trust.
2: Some communication scholars have argued trust is the most important part of the entire climate. If trust is lacking, the climate will not improve. Mm-hmm. It is the bedrock aspect of the climate. So let me just say this. For some of you, trust has been an issue in the marriage. It's going to have to be addressed. It's going to have to be articulated. Later, we're going to give some suggestions how to do that. I wouldn't ignore the climate. I would seek to build it up. But knowing we've got to deal with this issue that I quite frankly don't trust you when it comes to finances. I don't trust what you're looking at on your electronic devices. We cannot ignore that.
3: So here are just some ways that we can evaluate trust in your relationship. Questions you can ask yourself, questions you can ask each other. So what does my spouse do that makes it easy for me to trust them?
2: Yeah.
3: And obviously the opposite of that is, are there things that my spouse does that makes it difficult?
2: Yeah.
3: So some of those things can be like accountability, especially if there's been a breach in trust.
2: Yeah.
3: Is your spouse doing things that help you rebuild that? Go ahead.
2: I grew up in a home. It's so powerful to know the histories of all of our convictions. Like, I grew up in a home. My parents were overwhelmed with life. They got married super young. They weren't religious. We didn't go to church. My dad was a factory worker at age 18. And so

0: court, me as well, and then we have to have a conversation if something came up. And it gets flagged. So I like the UFC. I have a martial arts background. I like the Ultimate Fighting Championship. It's always flagged because it's men without shirts, right? So it's always like, I'm like, okay, yeah, you're right. I watched Conor McGregor, duly noted, right? But that helps me knowing I have that on my devices. And John is a no-nonsense accountability partner.
1: I trust John. So that's also what makes it work, is I trust your accountability partner.
2: This is Family Life Today, and we're listening to a message from Tim and Noreen Muehlhoff that they gave on the Love Like You Mean It Marriage Cruise last February.
3: We're going to jump back in and listen to Tim and Noreen. And let me ask you, have you heard of something called a marital truce?
2: No.
3: That's what they're going to get into, which is going to be interesting. Here's Tim and Noreen.
0: So let's talk about commitment.
1: Yeah, commitment is just a pledge to continually do or be something in the future. Yeah. And even though we're talking about these as if they're four distinct elements, they really are kissing cousins. They are just closely related. You almost can't have one without the other. So commitment and trust, they go hand in hand.
0: Yeah.
1: Commitment will build trust, and trust will build commitment. So it's the consistency is what is the key for commitment.
0: Now, Julia Wood, communication scholar, said this: the hallmark of commitment is the assumption of a future. This is a Christian cruise. So if I were to ask you what makes us fundamentally different from like a secular marriage cruise, man, you get to the heart of Christian marriage, which is this is it, right? This is a commitment that is not to be broken. Christian marriage says, be careful who you marry, because now you're representing the Trinity, the love of the Father, Son, and the Holy Spirit towards each other. And our marriages are a living metaphor of that eternal relationship. So what separates us is, hey, guess what? We're in this together. You actually made an interesting comment early in our marriage that I thought was really good.
1: Yeah, I mean, it was just, we were going through, believe it or not, a little bit of a funk where we were kind of not getting along great and didn't really know what was going on, and we're trying to figure out what's going on. And I just finally said to Tim, we better figure this out or it's going to be a long 40 or 50 years. He was actually encouraged at that, because what that said was, I'm in it. I'm not going anywhere. I know we're not doing great at the moment. We've done better, but I'm not going anywhere. So we had a choice. We could just choose to stay there, or we could say, hey, let's figure this out and get to a better place, because we are going to be each other's person until death do us part.
0: We've had funks all throughout the marriage, right? So we've gone through these seasons where we're just like, hey, you know what? I think the climate has suffered a little bit. I don't think we've been doing good climate work, and we need to pull back and do some good. So let's go on a cruise. Yes.
1: That's the place to work on your climate for sure. Okay. So how do we evaluate climate, or how do we evaluate commitment? Excuse me.
0: The first one is huge. Does conflict cause me to worry that my marriage is unstable? Mm-hmm. That's going to hurt the climate. By the way, John Gottman said, listen, man, show me a couple argues. They care enough about the marriage that they'll argue. I can save it. Show me a couple who no longer argues because they just don't feel like it makes a difference. That marriage could be in trouble.
1: Next one says, do we agree that we generally put in a similar amount of effort into the relationship? So again, right, we're going back to our expectations charts. Like, do you have an expectation that they're going to put in a certain amount and maybe you don't think they are? And then there's the phrase that says, a person that says they'll meet you halfway is often a poor judge of distance. Right? For me to say, are you putting the same amount as I am? Because I know I think we're like 80-20 here. So that can be a conversation, but generally, do you feel like you're both working at it? Like you're both committing to it. Somebody's not cruising along while one person is working hard. All right. And the last question you can ask yourself is, am I too consumed by this relationship? And that might sound almost like an oxymoron. Like we agree, this is your primary human relationship. This should get the best of your effort. But if you're too consumed by it, if your complete identity is in this relationship, if you forget

0: that you have a Lord and Savior who is your primary source of love and identity, then things can get out of whack if you are too consumed with it. So it needs to be in its proper place.
1: This is kind of St. Augustine. Remember, Augustine had a great quote. He said, our lives are restless. Our hearts are restless till they find peace in God. So your marriage climate will always be lacking if God is not the center for you. God is primarily meeting my need for perfect love, not my spouse who can't pull it off perfectly. We want to introduce an idea that maybe some of you will apply this cruise, because we recognize that people are coming in here with very different statuses of your marriage. Some of you are doing great and the cruise is going to add to the climate. Some of you are like, wow, we needed this time away because we need to talk. And some of you, quite frankly, are here and you're like, I can't even believe we're here. So you're all over the map. But let me introduce this idea of a marital truce that I think might be something to do this weekend.
0: Yeah. So a marital truce is the decision to temporarily, so please note that word, temporarily set aside controversial issues and overlook the offensive actions of each other as you seek to strengthen the overall climate of the marriage. So what we're not talking about here is avoidance. We're not talking about like sweeping things under the rug and just ignoring them. But we are saying that there are times that it might be healthy, because the climate's a little rough, to say, instead of trying to head on, nitpick and deal with all these things, can we set those aside and work on the climate?
1: Yeah.
0: Let's enjoy each other. Let's remember those things that first drew us to one another. Sometimes we need to recalibrate and go, okay, let's just enjoy one another for a period of time. The goal of that is then to strengthen the climate so you can deal with the deeper issues that do need to be dealt with, right?
1: Yeah.
0: We're not avoiding them. We're just creating a better climate in which you can address them.
1: So here's what we're suggesting. If you're here and part of you is like, oh, let's do it. Let's talk. I want to say maybe at the end. But now here's my honest, from a communication theory standpoint, I'd go have fun. Mm-hmm. I'd go have fun. And it might want to come out like, nope, let's dance. You know what I mean? I build up the climate. And then maybe when you get home, or maybe at the very end, you can sit down and say, hey, thank you so much. This has been a blast, right?
0: Can I just add one disclaimer?
1: Yeah, of course.
0: And that is, we are not talking about abusive behavior.
1: Yes.
0: When we talk about ignoring an offense or overlooking, that never includes abusive behavior. Anytime that power or strength is used to coerce or to control or to hurt, that is abuse. So that is not what we're talking about ignoring. That needs to be dealt with. There needs to be intervention there, bringing other people in to help you walk through that so you can rebuild trust. So this marital truce does not apply to that. We're not talking about that. We're talking about the day-to-day things, the good-hearted couple who wants to have a good, healthy marriage and are working toward that.
1: So that's not what we're talking about. Yeah. We're talking about the rank and file disagreements.
0: Yeah.
1: And we've actually applied this. Mm-hmm. Like, we have actually at times said, okay, let's just cause a hit pause and let's just enjoy each other. And it's hard in the beginning, like to give each other compliments, like in the beginning, you know, so maybe, you know, hey, you weren't such a jerk today. You know, it's like, you know, we don't mean those kind of compliments, right? But listen, there's biblical precedent for this. And here is some of the biblical precedent. I love this from the book of Proverbs.
0: Yeah.
1: The first one, a fool shows his annoyance at once, but a prudent man overlooks an insult. Like, you might be on this marriage cruise and your spouse says something and you're like, I can't believe you just said that. A fool shows his annoyance at once. A wise man, I'm going to overlook that. Not perpetually am I going to overlook that, but I'm going to overlook that as we're going to do I'm trying to think of dance lessons.
0: There you go.
1: Yes,
0: and then Proverbs 15 says, a man finds joy in giving an apt reply, and how good is a timely word.
1: Yeah.
0: So when we address things, how we address things can really make a difference to the overall climate.
1: Let me give you a parenting example real quick. But you know, when you have teenagers, right? We have three boys, now they're adults. But you know what, the cycle you can get into with teenagers, right? The climate is not great. They're upstairs in their room mad. You're mad. And it's like, I don't know what to do. So I remember sitting down with our son, Michael, our oldest, who's awesome. But we were in the midst of this constant disagreeing, constant, I asked you to do something, you didn't do it, kind of stuff like that. So I sat with them. I said, let's just have a conversation. I just want to hear your perspective. That's it. I honestly just want to hear your take on family life in the Muehlhoff household. Now, listen, guys, as he's kind of going off, you better believe I'm like biting my tongue. So we finished. I had to take a deep breath. And I said, you know what? Let me say one thing. You know what was so good about this? We never raised our voice once. And he looked at me and he said, you're right, we didn't. I said, you know what? That really encourages me. That kind of stuff you might think is, oh, that's so small. But it ends a negative spiral and it creates a positive spiral. Don't overlook the small things. Life and death's in the power of the tongue. Man, I would say compliment each other regularly. And also, John Gottman, real quick, it takes 5 positive comments to overcome 1 negative comment. We really hang on to the negatives. He said it takes 5 positives to overcome 1 negative. Hey, let's close with talking about a different relationship that really does make this cruise unique. And that is
0: your communication climate with God.
1: Yeah.
0: Right. Just as we have a climate with each other, we have a climate with God. So think through the elements that we talked about commitment and acknowledgement and expectations and trust. And you can say, what are my expectations of God? You know, am I disappointed? And you know what? You can tell him that. Do I feel like he's committed? Do I feel like I can trust him? So as you go through those elements, that's also going to impact your climate or how you feel about your relationship with God. C.S. Lewis said, you cannot love a fellow creature fully till you love God.
1: Yep.
0: And we're in here because we want to be better at loving each other fully. This gift that we have received from the Lord, our spouse, how can we love them more fully? And a big part of that is, what is our love relationship like with God?
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4: Today, you may be experiencing the schizophrenia of having eternity hardwired into your heart, but living as if this moment is all there is. If you're in that place as a follower of Jesus, friend, you're not alone. That comes from Paul David Tripp. I'm Ryan. This is Faith Radio. He continues to say this. This moment is a time of preparation for the paradise that is to come, where everything that sin has broken will be fully restored to what God originally intended it to be. Today, pray for grace to remember God and the unending end he has written into the story of all who put their trust in him. Lawn view living is wise living. Lawn view living is Godward living. Lawn view living is hopeful living. And lawn view living will make you thankful for that grace as you pray today. Encounter the truth on the way in 4 minutes.
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15: False teachers were telling these Christians that they needed a top-up to get spiritual fullness. Jesus is fine. You know, the cross, that's fine. But you need a little bit more. And Paul is saying, in essence, what a terrible lie that is. To suggest that the cross of Christ is not enough. What more could we hope for? What more could we have?
16: Welcome to Encounter the Truth with Jonathan Griffiths. I'm Steve Hiller. Glad you're with us as we continue a message established in the faith. And Jonathan, based on the way that you ask those questions, I think you're going to say, well, there's nothing we can add to Jesus or to the cross. But what are some of the things that you see people, you know, kind of wrestling with or maybe even wanting to add to the cross and to Jesus?
15: Well, I think it can be different things for different people at different times. But there is a temptation for all of us, and there will be pressures for all of us to add to the cross of Christ in our own Christian experience. And for some, it will be seeking an emotional kind of experience, an emotional kind of response that may or may not be there from day to day, but feeling that perhaps for our conversion to be real, our Christian experience to be valid, we need to have this emotional experience. And for others, it may be participating in certain types of religious rites or rituals. There can be pressures of that kind, depending on our context. And we're only real Christians, we're only mature Christians if we're participating in these rites and rituals. That can be a pressure in certain contexts. And these can be real pressures that we can feel quite acutely. But Paul wants to take us back to the basics of the cross of Christ and say, if we are trusting in Christ, if we are looking to him by faith, we have all things because there is fullness to be found in Christ and him alone.
16: Well, we're going to continue to look at this truth in the book of Colossians. We're going to be in chapter 2 today, focusing on verses 6 to 15. So grab a Bible, join us there as we continue the message, Established in the Faith. Here is Jonathan.
15: Verse 11. In him also you were circumcised with a circumcision made without hands, by putting off the body of the flesh by the circumcision of Christ, having been buried with him in baptism, in which you were also raised with him through faith in the powerful working of God who raised him from the dead. And you who were dead in your trespasses and the uncircumcision of your flesh, God made alive together with him. Now, I think those verses can look just a little bit complex and daunting, but what Paul is saying here in essence, I think is relatively straightforward. No doubt the false teachers were pressing upon these believers all kinds of different ritual and rule keeping as being necessary for spiritual fullness and all the rest. Perhaps that they were demanding that the men be circumcised. Seems pretty likely here. And Paul has no time for ritualism and for regulation. He doesn't want the Colossians to be taken captive by tradition. And so he says, look, verse 11, if you believe in Christ, you have a spiritual circumcision where the old you, the flesh, has been removed. In Christ, you've made a totally fresh start. Think about the image of baptism, verse 12. You go down into the water, and it's like you're being lowered into the grave. You're being buried, and with Christ having been buried, you are raised then to new life. That's what God has done in your life if you belong to Jesus by faith. Now you don't need rite, and you don't need ritual. You don't need circumcision or anything else to make a new start. You have been made new in Christ by faith. Through Jesus, God has given you a brand new life. Now, just consider what's being said there. Consider the implications of it. The gift of Jesus is a fresh start, a new life, a life that endures beyond this world and even to the world to come. Just let that sink in, the enormity of it. For so many in our world, no doubt for a number listening even now, the weight of your history, you know, the weight of your regrets and your failures and your guilt, it's almost too much to bear, too much to carry around each day. Perhaps you've tried a fresh start. You've tried that in countless ways. You've tried self-help methods. You've tried to move maybe to a new place, tried to cut off some old relationships and establish new ones. But it's never been the clean break. It's never been the fresh start that you've longed for. And the idea of a truly new life and a real fresh start, you would do anything for that. Well, the gift of a fresh start, the gift of a new life, that's the gift that Jesus gives to those who know him and those who trust him, to those who come to him. He makes us entirely new. And friends, let me say, if that's not something you've ever done before and you sense that that is the need of your heart, don't delay. The offer is an open one in the gospel for a fresh start, for new life in Christ. If you'll but come to him, he will receive you. He will give you that fresh start. And for us who have been given new life in Christ, we need to remember the wonder of it. And we need to remember the joy of it today. If we find ourselves kind of hankering for more in the Christian life, hankering for some other kind of spiritual experience, we need a reminder and we need a reality check. In Christ, we have been given a new life, a fresh start. The old, it's been buried. The new me has true life in Christ, eternal life. And as we're joined to Jesus in this newness of life, as we are united to him in his resurrection from the grave, we are given the promise of a life that will not end, even eternal life. What more are you looking for? In Christ, we have fullness. We have life. And then very, very closely tied to that, we have forgiveness. This is linked to life. Notice it there with me, verse 13. And you who were dead in your trespass and the uncircumcision of your flesh, God made alive together with him, having forgiven us all our trespasses by canceling the record of debt that stood against us with its legal demands. The reason that death is part of our experience in this world is because of sin. Death was the penalty that God set for disobedience and for rebellion. And death entered the world because the first human beings chose to live their way rather than God's way. And of course, we have followed in the footsteps of our first parents in this matter. But in giving us life, the Lord Jesus, he had to deal with our guilt, our sin. God made us alive together with Christ, having forgiven us all our trespasses. Well, how did he do that? How did he provide forgiveness? He canceled the record of debt that stood against us with its legal demands. In the courtroom of God, there will be for each one of us a list of crimes available to the divine judge. None of us could claim that the list was exaggerated or is untrue. We know our guilt, and it doesn't take even a moment to call things to mind: covetousness, selfishness, idolatry, greed, dishonesty, and on the unpleasant list reads. I had the joy of catching up with one of our missionaries the other day who serves in a country where corruption is pretty rife. To get anything done at any level of government, it's just expected, you know, you're going to pay a bribe. There's going to be money under the table. The whole system, it's pretty rotten. And the corruption can even extend to the courts. Records of guilt might disappear for the right price. A judge might, you know, forget or overlook a misdemeanor with the right connections, the right incentives. Our record of debt, it can be canceled in the courtroom of God, but not through a bribe, not through connections, not through favoritism. It can be canceled, but only through full payment, proper payment. God is a just judge, and all things will be done properly and addressed with integrity in his courtroom. And the wonder of the gospel is that Jesus, the guiltless one, came and paid the price of our sin in full when he died at the cross. He dealt with it fully, and justice was satisfied. We all know the experience of carrying a burden of guilt. We know what it is to be fully convinced that we are in the wrong, that we have done wrong, that we deserve to face consequences for our wrongdoing. We know what it is, don't we, to regret that which we have done, to wish for all the world that we had done things differently, that we could have a do-over, but to know with sadness that there's no going back, there's no undoing it. We know what it is to be aware of our guilt before God. Even those who don't openly acknowledge God, I would suggest, have this inner sense of awareness and accountability before him. We know what it is to fear what the future would hold were we held to account for our crimes. We know what it is to bear guilt, to labor under the weight of our sin, and many will be here today feeling something of a weight of that. For a number, for some among us, the weight of that guilt will be a crushing thing. You may not speak of it to others. You may try and bury it, but the guilt and the weight of sin, it's always there. You feel it pressing down upon you. Now, whether we feel that weight today acutely or whether we remember it from days gone by, as we consider that reality of being weighed down by sin, I think we can all agree there is no greater gift that any of us could receive. There's no greater experience that any of us could know than this experience and this gift, to have the burden of our sin lifted off our shoulders and taken away, never to be placed back upon us. Yesterday, we in our home began reading together John Bunyan's Pilgrim's Progress. It was written in the late 17th century. It's been continually in print for over 300 years, and perhaps it's the most influential Christian book ever written aside from the Bible. The work, if you know it, it's really an allegory that tells the story of a pilgrim named Christian who flees the city of destruction and longs to get to the celestial city of light. But he struggles in the early part of his journey because he is weighed down by this terrible, crushing burden upon his back, the burden of guilt and shame because of sin. But after a certain time in his journey, he eventually reaches a place where his situation changes in a fundamental way. And let me allow Bunyan to tell us in his own words. He writes this: "Up this way, therefore, did burdened Christian run, but not without great difficulty because of the load on his back. He ran thus till he came at a place somewhat ascending, and upon that place stood a cross, and a little below in the bottom, a sepulcher, So I saw in my dream that just as Christian came up to the cross, his burden loosed from off his shoulders and fell from off his back and began to tumble and so continued to do till it came to the mouth of the sepulcher where it fell in and I saw it no more. Then was Christian glad and lightsome and said with a merry heart, he hath given me rest by his sorrows and life by his death. You see, at the cross, Christian's burden falls away. It falls into that tomb below, never to emerge again. There is for each one of us a terrible burden to bear, more than we can carry. There is a true record of debt that stood against us. It won't do to try and pretend that we are not in the wrong. That's the world's way, isn't it? To try and alleviate the conscience by denying wrongdoing. Oh, what you did, it wasn't wrong after all. The world tells us, no, we're guilty, all right. But at the cross, God took that record of debt that stood against us with all its legal demands. This he set aside, says Paul, nailing it to the cross.
16: 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Well, New Testament scholar Peter Williams addresses some of these questions and more in his book, Can We Trust the Gospels? 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Back to the message. Here's Jonathan.
15: There is for each one of us a terrible burden to bear, more than we can carry. There is a true record of debt that stood against us. It won't do to try and pretend that we are not in the wrong. That's the world's way, isn't it? To try and alleviate the conscience by denying wrongdoing. Oh, what you did, it wasn't wrong after all. The world tells us, no, we're guilty, all right. But at the cross, God took that record of debt that stood against us with all its legal demands. This he set aside, says Paul, nailing it to the cross. And so it is at the cross of Jesus Christ that our debt is set aside. It is at the cross that our burden of guilt rolls away. Bunyan had it right, of course, and the image of the pilgrim being relieved of that great weight and that load, it is so powerful. Now, I'm just so conscious that there will be two types of people here today who just need to take this in, to internalize it, to reckon with it, to take hold of it in some kind of a fresh way. First of all, there will be the believer who has stumbled, the believer who is freshly aware of sin. Of course, we all stumble in many ways. We are all failed and we are all flawed, but maybe you are weighed down in a particular way at the present time. You are frustrated with yourself. You are disappointed, you are ashamed. If so, if that's where you are today, here is the truth for you. Your record of guilt, of debt, if you're trusting in Jesus, your record was nailed to a wooden cross outside Jerusalem 2,000 years ago. It was paid in full. It was set aside, never to be considered again. Your burden has been lifted. Your guilt has been removed. And friend, because of that, you may live in freedom. There will also be some, perhaps a number among us, who have never found forgiveness in Jesus Christ. You've longed for that, you've never experienced it. You're weighed down by guilt because, quite frankly, you are still truly carrying your burden of guilt, and it will not leave you until you bring it to Jesus. You will carry that burden all your life if you don't take it to him, and it will lead you only to death. And for you, the invitation is simply this: would you come to Jesus Christ today? Would you take that burden of guilt to Calvary and allow it to be dealt with, paid for, set aside in Christ? You can live in true freedom with a clear conscience. Even today, you can make that start now. Will you do it? That's the question. Will you do it? Will you come to him in simple trust? There's nothing greater that could ever be done for us. No greater experience we could ever know than the experience of sins forgiven, of conscience cleansed, and that is precisely what has been done for us in Christ. Now, remember the bigger context here. The false teachers were telling these Christians that they needed a top-up to get spiritual fullness. Jesus is fine. You know, the cross, that's fine. But you need a little bit more if you're going to have completeness. And Paul is saying, in essence, what a terrible lie that is. What a blasphemy to suggest that the cross of Christ is not enough. What more could we hope for? What more could we have? We have been given the forgiveness of sin, the lifting of our burden, the cleansing of our conscience. What more could anyone give you than you have already received in Christ? But still today, there will be some who come along to us and say, you know, your Christianity is, it's fine, quaint. It may be a little bit staid, you know, maybe a little limited, but, you know, come with me and I'm going to give you an experience. Maybe some weird and wild worship experience. Maybe some legalistic method. Maybe some self-help program. Maybe some offer of health and wealth and material blessing, whatever it is. You know, come over here and I will give you complete Christianity. I'll give you spiritual fullness. And we must say to such falsehood, no, no. I have come by faith to the cross of Christ, and the burden of my guilt has rolled away. You have nothing to give me that God has not already given to me in Christ. In Christ, we have fullness, we have life, we have forgiveness, and finally, we have victory. Verse 15. He disarmed the rulers and authorities and put them to open shame by triumphing over them in him. It's not terribly nice to think about it, but we do need to be aware. We have a very great foe. Satan is a real and personal enemy to God and to his people. Satan hates God. His ambition is always to kill and to destroy. He loves to cause suffering. He delights in that. He does all in his power to keep us from God and to draw us away from eternal life. He has legions of his minions, his demons, who do his dirty work throughout the world. And they are dead set against you and against me. We don't see all their activity, but they are active and we feel the effects of what they are doing. They are very, very real. C.S. Lewis was right when he suggested that the devil is happy both when people obsess about him and live in constant fear of him, and also when they barely believe that he exists and pay him no heed at all. Both those extremes suit the devil just fine. Well, I don't know if you are someone who ignores him entirely or is fearfully obsessed with him, but in either case, for all of us, the truth that Paul teaches us in verse 15 is a vitally important truth. It's a truth that will equip us for the Christian life. We need to know that although the devil is real and the devil is active and he has minions who are doing his work throughout the world, at the same time, the devil and his demons are disarmed and defeated enemies. And Paul wants us to know that the point of disarmament and the time of decisive defeat, even if they carry on their activity, the time of decisive defeat occurred 2,000 years ago. It took place at the cross of Calvary. And we say, well, that's rather odd to think about and to consider, because as Jesus hung dying upon that Roman cross as a prisoner of the state and a condemned criminal, it didn't look very much like a moment of victory of any kind. But the visual impression of that in some way masks the great reality. The cross of Christ represented the decisive defeat of the devil. Oh yes, carries on his activity, but he is a defeated foe. Well, how is that so? Remember, what was the devil seeking to do? What was his program? The word Satan means accuser, and the Bible speaks of Satan as the accuser of the people of God. He incites rebellion against God. He incites sin. He did that all the way back in the Garden of Eden, you remember. And having encouraged sin and incited sin, he turns around then with the full force of his fury and with sinister delight, and he points the finger back at us, and he tells us that we are guilty as sin and condemned to hell forevermore. And as he does that with sinister delight, he has a true power over the guilty. You see, his plan has been tragically effective across the human population. He has condemned untold numbers to judgment and to hell. But what is the one thing that breaks Satan's hold on any life? Well, it is payment for sin, isn't it? It is forgiveness within the courtroom of God. And so when Jesus hung upon that cross, he paid the price of our debt and our guilt. And when he did that, he undid Satan's evil work. He frustrated his grim plan. He brought him to a place of humiliation. in Christ at the cross. God disarmed the rulers and authorities of the evil empire. He took away their ammunition to accuse the people of God. He put Satan and his demons to open shame, triumphing over them in Christ. Now, it's a terrible thing to have a hateful enemy. It's terrible for a nation. It's awful to be at war. It's terrible for an institution, for a family. It's terrible for an individual to have an enemy who seeks your harm. And perhaps you know that experience on some level all too well. But Paul would remind us that as the people of God, we do have this dreadful enemy, a hateful enemy, an adversary who looks for nothing other than our condemnation and destruction. We need to be realistic about that, open-eyed about that reality. We need to reckon with that truth. But here is the simple good news. Our dreadful foe is also a defeated foe. Our hateful foe is also a humiliated foe. He has been disarmed. He has no arrows of accusation to fire at us any longer. He may trouble, but he can no longer torment. In Christ, we have been given victory over Satan himself. And so we come back to the question. We come back to the question, what more could we possibly need or want to make our spiritual life complete and full? If you've wondered if there's something more, if others would tell you that you need something more, friend, let me just remind you of what you have in Christ, of all that he has given you and all that he has done for you. And remember once more that in Christ, we have everything we need, everything and more, to equip us for the journey through this life to bring us safely to our home above. Therefore, as you received Christ Jesus the Lord, so walk in him, says Paul, rooted and built up in him and established in the faith, just as you were taught, abounding in thanksgiving.
16: 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And if you ever miss a broadcast, come and listen online. It's encounterthetruth.org. Well, Jonathan, for years now, we have had people attacking the Gospels, sometimes trying to figure out things that they say are conflicting accounts in various Gospels, and even groups of scholars who have got together and said, well, we're not so sure about this or we're not so sure about that. And I know you've got a friend from the UK who has written a book entitled Can We Trust the Gospels? It's written by Peter Williams. And Jonathan, what argument is Peter making in this book?
15: Well, Steve, I don't think it's going to surprise you or surprise any of our listeners when I say that, yes, I think Peter's case is very compelling and very strong for why we can trust the Gospels. His answer is yes, we can trust them. As Christian believers, we need to be willing to engage with the arguments and to really think through the issues. And I think for those who are exploring the faith, but maybe aren't yet committed Christians, you know, you want to know, are these documents in the Bible reliable and can I take them seriously? And Peter's got serious arguments to engage with. And so, again, we would just love to get this resource into your hands so that you can open up the arguments for yourself and engage with the evidence yourself.
16: 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For Jonathan Griffiths and our producer, Mark Bretta, I'm Steve Hiller. 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
4: 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I'm Ryan. 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
20: This is Hope with God. I'm Andrew Palau. In the Bible, Deborah was a powerful woman appointed by God. She was appointed to be a leader and a judge over Israel. She faced dangerous enemies and uncertain times, yet she stood strong. Why? Because she trusted God. Through her courage, her voice, through her obedience, God brought hope and victory to his people. God often calls ordinary people to do extraordinary things. Your voice, your life, it matters. And the same God who gave Deborah courage wants to meet with you today and give you courage. He wants to walk with you through it all and guide your life and show you that he does care. Do you want to get to know him and discover his plans for your life? You can begin this way. Say, God, I want to know you. Reveal yourself to me. Show me your love and guide me in the right path, and I will follow you and serve you. Amen. Always remember, there is hope with God.
21: There are lots of oppressors and tyrants in our world, maybe even in your life. Those kinds of people make us want to run and hide. That's how the writer of Psalm 11 felt when he said he wanted to flee like a bird to his mountain. For look, he said, the wicked bend their bows. They set their arrows against the strings to shoot at the upright in heart. But verse 4 tells us, the Lord is on his heavenly throne. He observes the sons of men. His eyes examine them. The psalm goes on to talk about the judgment of God. Listen, it's right to want God to step in and judge evil. But when we really think about it, we all deserve judgment. We all need Jesus. So if you're the victim of someone else's oppression, don't run and hide. Talk with wise counselors, engage civil authorities where appropriate, but through it all, keep your eyes fixed on the one who is on his heavenly throne. Run to Jesus. With Seeking Him, I'm Nancy DeMoss Wagamuth.
22: 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A second is equally important. Love your neighbor as yourself." 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
26: 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Today on Turning Point, Dr. David Jeremiah considers the Spirit's role in helping believers see and understand the truths of Scripture in vivid detail. Here's David to introduce the conclusion of his message, The Illumination of the Spirit.
27: I remember when I first began to learn about inspiration, the inspiration of the Bible, and I heard a statement that went something like this: these men of God filled with the Spirit, through their own personality, shared God's absolute truth, so that what we have in the Scriptures written in the Bible is the absolute Word of God, right from God, poured through the personality of these individual writers, inspired by the Holy Spirit, illuminated by the Holy Spirit. We're talking about all of this today as we continue our discussion of 1 Corinthians 2, 6 through 14, and the illumination of the Spirit. 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We are blessed to have the privilege of teaching God's Word to many, many people every day. This huge family of Bible-believing Bible students is everywhere in the world, and we're so grateful for the opportunity to make God's Bible, God's Word, the subject for every day. We don't teach anything else. We teach the Bible. And because of that, we know God is going to bless it because He's promised to do so. Here is part two of The Illumination of the Spirit. The great desire of the Spirit's heart is to flood the light of Scripture into your mind and help you to know more and more and more about your Heavenly Father and your Lord and Savior, Jesus Christ. And the Holy Spirit is like a lighthouse keeper who just loves to send that powerful beam out and help you get through the fog and the darkness of where you live. How many of you know we're living in some fog and darkness right now? Hard to see our way through it. Sometimes we get up and say, what in the world is going to happen today? How many of you know sometimes you just get a verse and you hang on to that verse and you live off of that verse for 2 or 3 days because God has given you a verse of Scripture to give you direction and hone in on what's happening in your life? In general, the content of the Spirit's ministry is all the truth. The truth is the Bible, the written Word of God. Sometimes people come to me and maybe they're living with each other out of marriage. I've had that happen several times. And they want to talk to me about this. And I say, you know, you guys, what you're doing is not right. You shouldn't be doing that. The Bible doesn't allow that. The Word of God doesn't allow that. And I've had them say to me, you know what, Pastor, I know that's what the Bible says, but we prayed about it and we've got real peace from God that this is okay. I'm not going to tell you all the things I say when that happens, but what I want to tell them is whatever you got is not peace from God. And I know that to be true because listen to me, kids, this is what you need to understand. The Holy Spirit will never contradict what the Word of God says. Not ever, ever, ever. You can count on it. You won't read something in the Bible and the next day get some vision from God that contradicts what the Bible says. It's not going to happen. Your standard for what is truth and what is right and wrong is the Scripture. And you don't have to doubt about it because God wrote it down for you. It's called the Bible. So when somebody tells me the Spirit of God told them to do something that is not from the Word of God, it may be a spirit, all right, but it's not the Spirit of God. So when we talk about spiritual illumination, we're not talking about dreams or private messages. We're talking about God's Word coming alive as He uses His Spirit to open the understanding and apply the Word of God to our hearts. So the parameters of spiritual discernment are found between the covers of this book. Do you want to know where the wisdom of God is? It's right here. You don't have to go to grad school to get it. You just get a Bible and start reading it, and little by little, God's Word will start to penetrate your life. So how does the process work? Well, there's a wonderful passage of Scripture in the little book of 1 John. Here's what it says. But you have an anointing from the Holy One, and you know all things. The anointing which you have received from Him abides in you, and you do not need that anyone teach you. Sometimes after a service here at Shadow Mountain, someone will come up to me and say, "Pastor, that was really an anointed message." And I take that as a compliment. But what I want to say to you is that John says we all have an anointing from God. You have this anointing from the Holy One, says John. I take that to mean that each of us has a special gift from God. It says here, you do not need that anyone teach you. I know some students have made that their life verse, but that's not where it goes. It doesn't mean we don't need teachers, because John himself was a teacher. It means we don't need worldly teachers to teach us the things we need to know about God. What he means is this: you don't need teachers who speak from a non-Christian perspective. You don't need horoscopes. You don't need psychic hotlines. You don't need advice columns to figure out life. You have the Spirit of the living God within you. He is your anointing. And when you allow that to happen, you can ask him to help you, and he will. And often he will do it through the Word of God. This isn't about feelings or whims. It's about the Spirit taking the Word of God and applying it to your mind and heart, guiding you in truth and keeping you alert. So the parameters and the process. Now the power. The Bible says in John 14:26, "But the Helper, the Holy Spirit, whom the Father will send in my name, he will teach you all things and bring to your remembrance all things that I said to you." If you were a Christian in high school or college, maybe even if you weren't, and you were getting ready for a big test, you may have prayed, "Oh Lord, help me remember the things I've studied." My prayer was always, "Help me to remember the things I haven't studied." I wanted not inspiration, I wanted revelation. Sometimes you'll hear the Word of God preached, and you walk away saying, "That didn't touch me. I'm not sure what he was talking about." And you may not think about it again for weeks, but if you keep coming back, nurturing your spiritual life, little by little, you'll store truth in your spirit. And then at the right moment, the Bible says, God's Spirit will bring it to your remembrance. He will bring it to your mind. Most crises may come to us, but all of them have one thing in common. You don't get time to do homework on them. If there's a crisis and you're facing this crisis, you don't get to say, "I'll come back in 2 weeks after I have a chance to study this a little bit more." What I'm saying, folks, is this: how are you going to remember something you don't have? You all got to give the Spirit of God something to work with. You got to put some word in your heart. You say, "How do I do that?" Well, there's a lot of ways. You can memorize the Scripture. I know that's a foreign term to some of you. You can read the Scripture. You can listen to the Scripture. There's so many ways to listen to the Scripture today. So many good readers of the Scripture. I believe that many worship songs are built around Scripture. You can play them in your heart. What I'm saying is, if you don't fill your mind and your spirit with godly things, then when the Spirit of God wants to bring something to your remembrance, he goes to your hard drive and there's nothing there. You have to give him something to work with. That's the part we play in the disciplines of our life. We study and we listen and we take notes. And I'm so honored when I see some of you taking notes. Every piece of spiritual information that you make as an input into your life becomes fodder for the Holy Spirit to use when the time comes. I'll give you an illustration. I was speaking at a conference some years ago, and I had an assignment to speak on marriage. In fact, the whole thing was about marriage, and I just had one message. A woman who had listened to some of the radio told me at the end of my message that day, in tears, that she and her husband were having terrible problems, on the verge of divorce. And he had told her several weeks before that he would come to this session and hear what I had to say, but that was it. If it didn't work, he was done. He was finished. And she started to weep. She said, "Pastor, we had this major fight this week." And he said, "I'm not going." And she said, "And I tried to take my own life because I was so discouraged." And I don't know where this came from, but I looked at her and I said, "Young lady, don't you ever do that again. God did not die for your marriage. He died for you, and he cares about you as a person. So don't ever do that again." I thought, where did that come from? It came from what was in me. The Holy Spirit will use what is in you and bring it out at the right time, at the right moment when you need the answer. But if you don't put anything in your spirit for the Holy Spirit to work with, he won't have anything for you to say. So the point is, you don't have to go around begging the Holy Spirit to help you. Just keep filling up the tank with godly things, and when the moment comes, the Holy Spirit will be there to give you the wisdom that you need. And then there's spiritual dependence. Did you know that the ministry of the Holy Spirit makes it possible for you to face life in a different way than the average person? We can face crises and testing and not get blown off course. We face

Jesus Christ as Savior and Lord. He told people what they didn't want to hear, and because they had no answer for his arguments, they killed him. Now I know that you know I'm talking about Stephen. I want to ask you a question. If you knew you were going to be martyred for your faith, if you knew you were going to be stoned or shot because of what you believe and what you say, what would you be thinking? I'm sure you'd be afraid. Normally, if you weren't, there's something wrong with you. You'd probably be wondering about your friends, your family, and I'm sure all those thoughts went through Stephen's mind as well. But Stephen had a perspective on that moment that came because he was filled with the Holy Spirit. He saw that moment not in just time. He saw it in light of eternity. Listen to his words. But he, being full of the Holy Spirit, gazed into heaven and saw the glory of God and Jesus standing at the right hand of God. And he said, "Look, I see the heavens open and the Son of Man standing at the right hand of God." How did he see that? With death rushing on him, with murderous hatred all around him, with sharp, heavy stones crashing into his body. How in the world did Stephen see that? He saw it through spiritual illumination. He saw it through his spirit. He saw the power of the Holy Spirit. He saw through spiritual eyes what was happening. The spiritual illumination of the moment gave him confidence and strength and ability to see beyond that tragedy and the loss of his life. He was enabled to see into that place where he would spend eternity. He saw God. He saw Christ. He saw heaven. And he died with a blessing on his lips rather than a curse for those who were taking his life. That's what the Holy Spirit does. He takes those moments which could easily be interpreted like the world interprets them and helps us to see them through the eyes of God himself. And he gives us spiritual direction, gives us discernment, gives us dependence, and he gives us direction. When the Spirit of God comes to live within you, he is your guide and leader. Paul wrote it this way, Romans 8:14, "For as many as are led by the Spirit of God, these are the sons of God." The Bible says if you're a son and child of God, the Holy Spirit is your leader. One of the marks you have as a Christian is that you are led by God's Spirit. Now, many of you who know me know that I am directionally challenged. I don't have a very good sense of direction. Sometimes it's so bad that when I think I should turn right, I always turn left because I know I'm going to be wrong, and half the time I'm right. Good thing my wife has a good sense of direction, I'd be lost all the time. But here's the truth. Even with the best compass, the best GPS, life can still leave us not knowing where to turn. And in those moments, the question is, what do we do? And I'm telling you, the Holy Spirit is to be trusted. He is the one who helps us know where to go, where to turn, what to do. He knows everything that's involved in where you're headed, and he gives you guidance to make the right decision if you will trust him. Romans 9:1 says, "I tell the truth in Christ. I am not lying. My conscience bearing me witness in the Holy Spirit." I believe there is an inward witness within us who are Christians that helps us to know what to do. Sometimes I've been in a crisis where I've had to make a decision, and the logical decision to make is so logical, but I knew that God was telling me to do the other thing. And I do the other thing as I listen to the Lord and later find out, oh my goodness, good thing I didn't do what was logical. I did what was spiritual. When you do what's spiritual, you got a much better chance of the outcome being what you hoped it would be. You see, life is so complicated, I don't even want to try to live it on my own, in my own wisdom. I don't want to be my own travel agent through life, writing my own itinerary, arranging my own accommodations. I only mess everything up. There are too many options and too many paths and too many opportunities and too many choices and too many serious consequences if I make the wrong decision. What did the old bumper sticker say? Life is fragile. Handle with prayer. I need the guiding hand of God's Spirit. So how does he guide? He leads us through God's word, through prayer, through circumstance, through godly counsel. Through all these means, he helps us and he guides us.
3,000 years ago, when David was hiding from his enemies,

0: In the depths of a limestone cave, he wrote these words, "When my spirit was overwhelmed within me, then you knew my path," speaking of God. And it's the same for you and for me. Not long ago, I was flying in a private jet, and I got the opportunity to go up and sit in the jump seat, which is right behind the pilots. I had never done that before, and I kind of wanted to see how everything worked. Before long, we ran into stormy weather. Huge clouds surrounded us, and for what felt like forever, you couldn't see a thing out of the front window. I remember thinking, wait, don't we need to see where we're going? The pilot didn't seem all that worried about it. He didn't even try to look outside. No, he kept his eyes glued to the gauges and the instruments in front of him. That's what guided them. And sure enough, those instruments carried us safely home. Sometimes, as Christians, you find yourself wanting to watch your circumstances, don't you? You want to live your life based upon what you can see around you, and that will always be inadequate. We focus our eyes on the storm. We get worried about the clouds and the rain and the darkness. And when that happens, what we have to do is to hone in on the ministry of the Holy Spirit and ask Him to help us see through the fog and the storm to the reality of His presence. Sometimes you just have to put blinders on and pray, "Lord, help me not to look at the circumstances. Help me to hear and listen to what You are saying to me." I don't know what the practical application of that all is. I do think this. I think sometimes we listen to too much news. I think sometimes we look at so much of what's going on. And you know, we live in this day when we don't just get the bad news that's here, we get the bad news from all over the country. The bottom line is, men and women, we don't just live in the present with all of the world's information around us. We are Christians and we live in a spiritual realm as well. And we need to see through the fog and through the storm. And the way we do that is through the eternal Word of God that gives us the encouragement we need to keep stepping forward and stand strong for the things of God. I know you know this verse, but it has greater meaning to me having studied for this message. Here's what it says. Trust in the Lord with all your heart and lean not to your own understanding. In all your ways acknowledge Him and He shall direct your path. Trust in the Lord with all your heart and don't keep looking out the window. In all your ways, keep your eyes where they belong, and He will direct your path. When you open the Scripture, the Spirit illumines your mind with truth and your path with direction. And if you don't have the Bible to help you, you're kind of out there lost. All you have is the stuff coming in. If you don't have any other voice in your life, then guess what? You're going to be impacted greatly by everything that happens out here. You need a stabilizing force. That force is the Spirit of God who lives within you, and He's promised you that if you'll faithfully read this book, He will help you understand it. He will help you understand what it means. Most of all, He'll help you understand what it means to you. August Hermann Frank was a brilliant young scholar in Germany more than three centuries ago. By the time he reached his mid-20s, he was already lecturing on theology at the University of Leipzig, explaining the Bible to his students. But there was a problem. He didn't believe the Bible. He didn't believe the Bible was God's Word. He was just teaching the Bible as a book of literature to college students, which happens a lot if you don't know. One night, he was in his study with an oil lamp, looking at the books all around him, and he was preparing for another lecture, and his eyes landed on a verse in John chapter 20, and this is what the verse said. "These things are written that you may believe that Jesus is the Christ, the Son of God, and that by believing you may have life in His name." These things he'd been preparing to teach, these lessons he was given as if they were literature, now he reads in that very book that these things were given to him so that he might have life in the Son of God. That verse hit him like a lightning bolt, and suddenly they weren't just words on a page. They felt alive, as if God was speaking straight to him, and He was. In that moment, he realized he wasn't in charge of the Bible. The Bible was in charge of him. He believed, and he described himself as being born again. The same Spirit who opened his eyes can open our eyes. As Christians, when you open the Bible, do not just expect words on a page. Expect God to speak to you, to guide you, and to change you. Ask yourself this question as you begin to read. Lord, is there something you need to show me that I need to do? Is there something that you need to show me that I need to quit doing? I open my heart to you, and here's the deal, guys. Here's the thing that's so hard for all of us. When it comes to direction, you have to sign at the bottom of the page and let God fill in the top. You don't get to say, okay, Lord, that's a good idea. Let me think about that for a week and we'll discuss it next time we're together. No, when he tells you what to do, you have to be willing to do it. That's the way he works. He's God and there's no second opinion. So if God says this is it, you already have to sign at the bottom, Lord. The answer to your question, no matter what it is yes. Yes, I will do that. Yes, I will go there. Yes, I will follow your direction. You come with that heart of obedience, and God will meet you at that place, I promise you. He will show you what to do. He will help you do it. The thing that I listen to so often is this truth, that whatever God tells you to do, he's obligated to help you do it, and he will. But you have to listen. Don't shut God out. Don't push him to the side. Don't fill your mind and heart up with all of the fog and mist of the world. Get some truth going in your life, and God will honor you for it. You'll be on an adventure that you won't believe. He'll take you places you never believed you'd ever go and help you do things you never thought you could ever do.
1: You know, I've often thought that the illumination of the Bible through the writers of the Scripture is a practice that happens also in our lives. When we read the Scripture and we understand it, sometimes the understanding is overwhelming to us and we realize something's been going on here beside just our mental acuity. This is the ministry of the Holy Spirit making God's Word come alive to us. Turn the light on to the Scripture. It's a wonderful experience. The illumination of the Spirit is at work today in your life if you're a Christian. Well, tomorrow we're going to talk about walking in the Spirit. What does that mean? We hear that discussed a lot. People say you just need to walk in the Spirit. Well, what does it mean? How does one walk in the Spirit? Tomorrow here on Turning Point, don't forget to get your copy of the book, The Holy Spirit You May Not Know. 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Just all you have to do is send your gift and ask for the book. It'll be on its way. And we'll see you here tomorrow. Thanks for listening. Have a good day.
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3: He is glorious. Maybe you would have an answer. Maybe you want it for what that actually means when you say that God is glorious. That word comes up in songs that you may reference and think about that you've seen in church on a Sunday morning, but maybe you're like many who doesn't know what it actually means. I'm Ryan. 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Pastor Chuck Swindoll wants to help you take that step into defining the terms that really matter, like saying that God is glorious, what that actually means. Pastor Chuck is on the way, Insight for Living, in 3 minutes, sharing about the character of God, why his character stands above and apart from all the rest. first of a 12-part message journey today, talking about the glory of God and how you're able to glorify Him today in all that you do.
4: Now, I believe that as we approach the latter days, things are going to get worse and worse and worse and worse and worse.
5: Well, that sounds pretty bleak. 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Billy Graham knew that well.
4: 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It could be a time also of great revival. There's the mystery of iniquity, but there's also the mystery of righteousness, and they're both working simultaneously. And this keeps a balance between pessimism as we look at our world and optimism as we look at our world. Total optimism as we look at the Lord Jesus Christ.
5: You don't have to be afraid of what the future holds. Not when you put your faith in Jesus Christ. 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
7: After an excruciating 400 years, God delivered the nation of Israel from slavery in Egypt. How did they thank Him? With a song? A dance? Nope. By creating an idol. Yeah, God was justifiably angry, but Moses pleaded with Him to forgive the people. And God was faithful, and because of that prayer, He forgave. God listened to Moses. He's listening to your prayers and praise, too. Connecting faith to life. 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
11: Hey, Dad. 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

0: What does it mean that God is glorious? It's a word we sing, a word we pray, but do we really know what we're saying? Today on Insight for Living, Chuck Swindoll begins a landmark 12-message journey into the very character of God. Not a dry theological lecture, but a soul-anchoring, heart-soaring exploration of the attributes that make our God unlike any other. This is the kind of series that will change the way you see Him and the way you see yourself. Chuck opens with the glory of God.
1: Beginning today and for the next number of Sundays, we'll be engaged in a series on our triune God. Doctrinal subject though it is, and with our inability ever to get our arms around it, my desire will be to show you the practical side of the attributes of God. We'll choose four of them today: His glory, next Sunday His holiness. We'll get to know God our Father better in these four Sundays, followed by an emphasis on the cross of Christ. And that Christological study will give our attention to the cross, what He accomplished there and why it was necessary. And then we will conclude the series with the power of the Holy Spirit. Turn in your Bible to a rather unknown section of Scripture, or at least unused, 2 Chronicles chapter 26. Every once in a while, the Spirit of God hovers over a life for the purpose of teaching us a lesson that ties in with truth that is timeless and transcendent. Such it was in the life of King Uzziah. 2 Chronicles 26 begins, "And all the people of Judah took Uzziah, who was 16 years old, and made him king in the place of his father, Amaziah." Verse 3. Uzziah was 16 years old when he became king, and he reigned 52 years in Jerusalem, and his mother's name was Jechaliah of Jerusalem. He did right in the sight of the Lord, according to all that his father Amaziah had done. He continued to seek God in the days of Zechariah, who had understanding through the vision of God. And as long as he sought the Lord, God prospered him. Verse 7, God helped him against the Philistines, against the Arabians who lived in Gurbaal, and the Midianites. The Ammonites also gave tribute to Uzziah, and his fame extended to the border of Egypt. He became very strong. Verse 15. In Jerusalem, he made engines of war invented by skillful men to be on the towers and on the corners for the purpose of shooting arrows and great stones. Hence, his fame spread afar. For he was marvelously helped until he was strong. But when he became strong, his heart was so proud that he acted corruptly, and he was unfaithful to the Lord his God. For he entered the temple of the Lord to burn incense on the altar of incense. Then Azariah the priest entered after him, and with him 80 priests of the Lord, valiant men. And they opposed Uzziah the king and said to him, "It is not for you, Uzziah, to burn incense to the Lord, but for the priests, the sons of Aaron, who were consecrated to burn incense. Get out of the sanctuary, for you have been unfaithful and will have no honor from the Lord God." But Uzziah, with a censer in his hand for burning incense, was enraged. And while he was enraged with the priests, leprosy broke out on his forehead before the priests in the house of the Lord beside the altar of incense. Verse 21, King Uzziah was a leper to the day of his death, and he lived in a separate house, being a leper, for he was cut off from the house of the Lord. 23, so Uzziah slept with his fathers, and they buried him with his fathers in the field of the grave, which belonged to the kings, for they said, he is a leper.
0: 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Chuck titled today's message, The Glory of God.
1: I was a teenager before I asked my first serious theological question. It surprisingly had to do with the glory of God. That deserves an explanation. I was raised in a family that was musical. We loved music. We sang it. We played it all through my years at home before I got married. And I remember standing around the piano singing as a family. We had an old upright piano that sat in our living room. And both my mother and my brother especially played beautiful piano. And mother sang soprano and Lucy, my sister, sang alto. I sang tenor and my brother Orville sang bass and my dad played the harmonica and the comb. That was his great claim to fame as harmonica player. Well, we sang all kinds of music. We sang patriotic songs and of course folk songs and love songs and sacred songs and all arrangements that we could find. In fact, on occasion, my brother would write a piece and we would sing it. My mother noticed one autumn day in the newspaper down there in Houston that there was an audition being held at First Methodist Church downtown for the singing of the great masterwork of Handel's Messiah. She decided we would all audition. I said no. Mother said yes. So I said yes. Being a persuasive mother that she was, she got us all down there, and to my amazement, all of us passed. It was a choir of about 200 voices, and it would be ultimately an orchestra of about 60 pieces, and a magnificent pipe organ would be played by this woman who had played organ, it seems, all of her adult life, and the masterwork would be conducted by Dr. Walter Jenkins, a name familiar among musicians in that era. He led, by the way, the entire Messiah without the score in front of him. He knew it all by heart. And I'll never forget that first night of our performance. We did it four nights before Christmas. And here I was, a young 15, 16-year-old, surrounded by trained voices, men in the tenor section and the bass and the altos and the sopranos together were four famous soloists that sang the part. And it all began, as you who love music remember, with the recitative sung by this lyrical tenor, comfort ye my people, right out of Isaiah 40. And then he would end with the aria, every valley shall be exalted and every mountain and hill made low, the crooked places straight and the rough places plain. The thing I love about Messiah is it's all from the scriptures. And then everybody stood up in a choir and we began the first chorale piece. And the glory of the Lord shall be revealed, for the mouth of the Lord hath spoken it. Isaiah 40, verse 5. I have to tell you that the ecstasy of all of the music brought tears to my young eyes. I couldn't continue the chorus. And to this day, on occasion, I am moved to tears with great music. It was raining that night as we were on our way home, and I sat in the back seat of our old 41 Ford alongside my sister, who was about asleep, and my brother looking out his window. And I said to my daddy, Daddy, what's glory? What's glory? I remember we also had sung from Revelation 5, worthy is the Lamb that was slain to receive power and riches and wisdom and honor and glory and majesty. I said, Daddy, what's glory? The other words I understood. And in good fatherly fashion, he answered, "Ask your mother." So I asked my mother, and wise as she was, she said, "Check the dictionary when we get home." That is a great answer, parents, when you don't know the answer. So I did. And I came across a wealth of information, mainly synonyms. Glory is great honor and admiration, fame, renown. Glory is worshipful admiration. Hear these words. Listen carefully. Worshipful admiration, highest praise, splendor, radiant beauty, magnificence. And it included circle of light. Intriguing, isn't it? Circle of light. What a grand gallery of word pictures are found even in Webster's dictionary alongside the word. How important it is that we remember that that marks our God and no other, and no other. To Him alone goes the glory. We would say today in our vernacular, all the credit, all of the attention, all of the applause. He alone deserves it all. He alone is our awesome God of glory. How lightly we toss around words that are heavy with meaning. Heavy. You'll be interested to know, as I was, that the Hebrew word, the original word from which it's translated glory, is kavod. Kavod means heavy. Heavy. Heavy in power, heavy in authority, heavy in sovereignty, heavy in position, heavy in importance, heavy in riches. He has no needs. He provides our needs. He has no struggles. He meets us in our struggles. I find it also interesting that apart from the glory, a place of worship is an empty, hollow shell. There's nothing to it but the work of men and women's hands as skill and labor draw themselves together and a building is built. Like the first house of worship mentioned in the scriptures, Exodus chapter 40. When you get to the end of the chapter, you find the end of verse 33 reading, "Thus Moses finished the work." What work? The work on what was called the tabernacle, of much gold, of magnificent embroidery work in the veil that kept the people out of the holiest of all places on the planet. Moses finished the work, but it wasn't finished. It wasn't done. Our workers walked away from our new sanctuary one day saying, as they clapped their hands together, "Done." But it isn't done. It's an empty shell. It's a hollow place where you will only hear your echo on occasion without the glory. And in these days, the glory was manifested in a light. Remember the definition? Circle of light. Look at the next verse. Then the cloud, when? After Moses finished the work, when all the skilled laborers had gone back to their tents, when all of the seamstresses had put away their thread, when all of those engravers laid aside their mallets and their chisels, when all of it was done, there was a cloud. Watch. The cloud covered the tent of meeting. And the Kavod Yahweh. Look at it. The Kavod Yahweh. The glory of God. Filled the tabernacle. Now it's finished. Just as when we, the people of God, reflecting His glory, filled the house of worship, then it will be completed. Then it will be finished, and the purpose of it will begin to run its course. But read on. Moses was not able to enter the tent of meeting because the cloud had settled on it, and the Kavod Yahweh, the heaviness of our great God, shone down upon it. We don't read it here, but you do later. We read of the Shekinah of God. It was a laser-like light that originated in the third heaven and drove its way, penetrating all its way through the atmosphere and plunging into the holiest place of all, so that it is now so holy, no one but the high priest can enter but once a year. Imagine that in the middle of the wilderness, when the tabernacle was re-erected and it was taken down and re-erected and taken down, when it was erected, that light shone on the mercy seat, the place of God's presence. And it leaves the people silent. We even read of the cloud by day on the tabernacle and the fire which was in it by night. All of God's making. I'll tell you, you read sections like this, you sort of suck in your breath. When you really let it land full force, in all honesty, you're no longer the star of the show. In all honesty, you are, and I are the rather insignificant in the plan. It is all about our God. Today, men and women, we walk into a space built for worship that is only space. It's lovely. We're grateful for it. It's beautiful on purpose. It's to reflect our Heavenly Father's name. But it is not a house of worship without the church. It's a building. And when we, in this era, this age, when we enter that place, we bring the church with us. Isaiah writes of it in Isaiah chapter 42. So turn from there, far ahead in your Bible, to the ancient book of Isaiah, 42nd chapter, where we will read again of the light. 42 verse 5, thus says God the Lord, who created the heavens and stretched them out, who spread out the earth and its offspring, who gives breath to the people on it, and spirit to those who walk in it. This is all what God does. This is all about who he is. And then he introduces himself in no uncertain terms. I am the Lord. And look closely at the verbs that follow. I have called you in righteousness. I will also hold you by the hand and watch over you. These are words of presence and protection and closeness. I will appoint you as a covenant to the people. Look closely. As a light to the nations. He's writing to Jews, read by Jews, the chosen people. You are not the single depository of the truth to be kept to yourself. You are a channel. Do not forget that. From you is to reflect the light. You see, we are like the moon. God is like the sun. The sun emanates like the effulgence of light floods from the sun, but we as moons simply reflect it. The moon has no light of its own. It's all reflected light. So it is with us. By the way, as a light to the nations, let's not forget our mission. No matter our size, no matter the era, no matter our strength or struggles, look closely, the light of the nations, to do what? To open blind eyes. Some of them belong to your neighbors. Some of them are in apartment buildings, not that far from here. Some of them you've never met. Most of them you don't know, but their eyes are blind. And the light to the nations is to include bringing prisoners from the dungeon. Think of them as inhabiting prisons of darkness. Remember Wesley's words? Thine eye diffused the quickening ray, I rose. Speaking of his time in the dungeon and flooded with light, I went on my way. We who are filled with the grace of God have His light shining upon us, but never think that you are the star. I've spoken to people, I happen to have been in the land of Turkey where I brought up the subject of Jesus, and the man looked at me as if I had spoken of a ghost or an imaginary figure. He said, Who? Here is a grown man running a business who has never, for the first time in his life, heard the name Jesus. But that's not just in Turkey. You know that. It's the people with whom you work, those with whom you school, those who are a part of our heart and never will leave that part of our hearts. Because of the commission, we're to bring prisoners out of the dungeon and those who dwell in darkness from that prison. And then, as if we need to hear it again, it's as though the Lord is saying, I want to say this to you, and I don't want you to forget it. I am the Lord, that is my name. Look closely at what it says in following. Literally, my glory to another I will not give. My light, my splendor, the credit that belongs to me, the power that is my name, the sovereignty that represents my choices, my decisions, my directives, that's mine and mine alone. Give it to no other. And do not dare attempt to take it from me. It is glory only for me. The Lord is my name. My glory is mine, and my praise is not to go to graven images. You are the light and you reflect it. Walter Chalmers Smith wrote of it in the last part of the 19th century. Immortal, invisible, God only wise, in light inaccessible. Did you hear the word? In light inaccessible, hid from our eyes. Most blessed, most glorious, the Ancient of Days, almighty, victorious, thy great name we praise. To him belongs the glory. To him goes all the credit. To him we give our applause. To him we stand in awe before him. And Isaiah stands as a marvelous reminder that this is not to be forgotten.
0: God's glory is not ours to claim. It never has been. His glory, heavy, magnificent, and radiant, belongs to him alone. What you've heard from Chuck Swindoll today will anchor your soul if you'll let it. To go deeper into this passage, Insight for Living offers several rich Bible study tools to help you do exactly that. For instance, the Searching the Scriptures Bible Study Workbook is ready for this series. It's called How Great is Our God, and it contains all 12 studies from Chuck. 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To purchase these resources, go to insight.org/offer. In just a moment, I'll tell you about a brand new booklet that Chuck's written about the power of the cross. We published it just in time to coincide with this teaching series on the attributes of God. The cross not only represents our salvation through Christ, but when we focus on the cross of Jesus, it becomes our compass every single day. Chuck?
1: You might not remember the name Roy Riggles. If not, Roy was a football player, and in the 1929 Rose Bowl, he picked up a fumble and took off running, fast, confident, strutting toward the goal line, absolutely certain he knew where he was going. Guess what? He was headed in the wrong direction. A 70-yard sprint headed the wrong way. Oh, man, can't you just picture it? His own teammate had to chase him down. And when that teammate finally caught up with him, Roy shouted, I love this. Get away from me. This is my touchdown. He was convinced, but Roy was dead wrong. Well, I've spent a lifetime in ministry, and I can tell you that story never gets old because it never stops being true. Sincere people, well-meaning people, people who love God and work hard and mean every word of their prayers, running the wrong direction. Why? Because somewhere along the way, they lost sight of the cross. The cross reorients everything. When it's in clear focus, you know which goal line is which. You know what matters and what doesn't. You know how to live. That's what Insight for Living is all about. 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Not to me, not to this program, but to the cross. 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
5: Every person relates to God in one of two ways. The default, of course, is that we relate to God on the basis of law. And as we've seen, there is absolutely no hope there whatsoever. The law is our accuser. And if your hope is set on your accuser, well, you are in deep trouble indeed.
6: Welcome to Open the Bible with Pastor Colin Smith. I'm Steve Hiller. Glad you're with us today. And Colin, I'm so glad you said that there are two ways that we can relate to God, and that it doesn't have to be that first way, that way of law and following the rules. What's that second way?
9: The second way, of course, is grace that is found in and through the Lord Jesus Christ. That's where hope is discovered, through grace. And it's beautifully stated in 2 Thessalonians chapter 2 and verse 16 that we're looking at today, where the apostle speaks about the Lord Jesus Christ and God the Father, who loved us and gave us eternal comfort and good hope through grace. Hope comes through grace.
6: Yeah.
9: And so what we're going to look at today are four very practical strategies for growing in hope. They're applying the grace of God into our lives so that we will have a lively hope and confidence before God. And I hope that this is going to be refreshing and renewing for all of us today.
6: Well, let's look at this. We're in 2 Thessalonians chapter 2, continuing our message, Hope by Grace. Here is Pastor Colin.
5: I've been reading a book by Andrew Bonar in which he shows how to apply the perfect life of Jesus to your conscience when you find yourself very troubled by a sense of your own failure. Now, I'm putting this in my own words, but I'm drawing from Bonar's examples. Did you waste your youth? Jesus Christ grew in wisdom and in favor with God and man. See, he lived the perfect youth and childhood for you. He lived the youth and childhood that you didn't. So don't let your wasted youth or childhood lead you to despair. Have you neglected prayer? Christ rose early in the morning to pray, and he prayed through the night. Bonar says, "This God will impute to me as if I had prayed every day and every night." See, God, by his grace and mercy, will regard you as if you had prayed as much as Jesus himself did. Have you sought your own will rather than the will of God? Do you perhaps look back even years ago to a decision you made? You felt God was calling you to something costly and, well, you weren't up for it. You pulled back. And years later, you look back on that decision and the different course that your life took, and you have a profound feeling that you let him down. You didn't have the courage to do what you sensed he was calling you to do, and you live with a great sense of regret. Have you sought your own will rather than the will of God? Jesus said to the Father, "Not my will, but yours be done." He gave what you withheld. And God regards you in his grace and mercy in Jesus Christ as if you had been as willing to pursue that costly call as Jesus himself was. Examples could be multiplied, and you can work this out for yourself. Have you been worldly? Jesus was not of this world. Have you been double-minded? Jesus was always single and resolute in his purpose. All these things he did. He lived the life that we have failed to live, and he lived that life for us. And then Bonar, because he was a pastor, makes this application. Have I been a good enough pastor? You see, the questions of whether we've been good enough at what God has called us to do go everywhere. And where is a pastor or a missionary or a Christian leader to go when we feel our own failings? Well, we find hope not in what we are doing for Christ, but in what he has done for us. He is the perfect shepherd that no one else has ever managed to be. And what he did for us. Bonar says, his shepherd's heart and work cover over ours. Do you see this beautiful truth? Jesus is everything that we have failed to be. He has done everything that we have failed to do. And God counts all that the Lord Jesus Christ has done for us as if it had been done by us. Hope does not come from the law. Hope does not come from what we do for the Lord Jesus Christ. It comes from what the Lord Jesus Christ has done for us. The perfect life that he has lived for us and the sin-bearing death that he has died for us. Hope does not come by the law. Hope comes by grace. Our Lord Jesus Christ and God our Father who loved us gave us eternal comfort and good hope through grace. Now understand this clearly. Every person relates to God in one of two ways. The default, of course, is that we relate to God on the basis of law. And as we've seen, there is absolutely no hope there whatsoever. The law is our accuser. And if your hope is set on your accuser, well, you are in deep trouble indeed. But God sent Jesus into the world and in Christ has opened up another whole way of relating to him. Instead of relating to God on the basis of law, you can choose to relate to God on the basis of grace. And when you do that, you will have hope. Now, we said earlier that if you base your hope on obedience to God's law, well, your experience is going to be that you're tempted to pride when you succeed, you're tempted to despair when you fail, and you live under the shadow of the condemning questions, have I done enough? What will be your experience if, by faith, you choose to relate to God on the basis of grace, grace that he offers you freely in the Lord Jesus Christ? Well, if you have a relationship with God that is based on grace, well, then when you succeed, you will be just so thankful because you know that what has been done is the effect of God's grace working in your life. And when you fail, you will still have hope because you know that your hope does not rest on what you're doing for God or what you failed to do for God, but on what in Christ he has done for you. And you will have an answer to these haunting and condemning questions. The answer lies in the perfect life of Jesus, which God graciously counts as yours. Hope does not come by the law. Hope comes by grace. Now, in the light of what we've learned here, let's draw out again some practical strategies for growing in hope. Here are four directly drawn from the verse of scripture that is before us today. How to grow in hope? First, think often about the love of God. Notice our Lord Jesus Christ himself and God our Father who loved us. Now, Paul wants to get that wonderful truth settled in our minds and in our hearts before we go any further. So we must think about this often. God our Father, the Lord Jesus Christ, who loved us. Think about it. One sin is enough to make you suspect that God may be against you. We see that, of course, in the story of Adam and Eve in the garden. They had walked with God, but just one sin was enough to send them hiding in the garden because they feared what God may do to them if they got too close to him. The sinner's first instinct is always to hide from God in fear. And as long as you think that God is out to get you, you will not be growing in hope. But if you could believe from the heart that God really does love you, and that in Jesus Christ he has proved his love for you forever beyond all question, if you could really believe that, you would have hope. So think often about the love of God and the proof of it in Jesus Christ. God so loved the world that he gave his one and only Son. This is love, not that we loved God, but that he loved us and gave his Son to be the propitiation for our sins. God shows his love for us in this, that while we were still sinners, Christ died for us. Remind yourself often that God loves you, and you will grow in hope.
6: 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And this book,

Look again at our verse. May our Lord Jesus Christ himself and God our Father, who loved us and gave us eternal comfort and good hope through grace. See, counting the good you have done is what a person does if they are relating to God on the basis of law. You begin to think of the good you have done as you would think of savings in the bank. Well, you know, I did something good. That'll go towards my ultimate salvation. But you see, as we saw earlier, there is absolutely no hope there whatsoever. A relationship with God that is based on law can only ever end in condemnation. The law will be your accuser. And your accuser will remind you, when you're trying to count the good you have done, of all the good that you've not done. And of all the wrong that you have done as well. So stop counting the good you've done. If you can stop that habit, it'll be an enormous relief to you. Start relying on the good that Jesus has done, and you will grow in hope. Hope diminishes. It's eclipsed wherever you count the good that you've been doing. Hope rises as you rely on the good that Jesus has done. And you know, this is very practical. There are some of us who really struggle with a sense of unworthiness. Now, where does that come from? And you say, well, I just feel so unworthy. Where does that come from? Well, you see, it comes from counting the good that you have done and feeling that you have come up short. That's what it comes from. You look at others and you wish that you had done what they have done, but you haven't done it. And that's why you feel unworthy. So you see, what is the answer to these feelings of unworthiness? It is to stop acting as if your relationship with God was based on the law and start thanking God that your relationship with him is based on grace. And then a third strategy. Receive what Jesus gives by faith. Notice again in our wonderful verse, may our Lord Jesus Christ himself and God our Father, who loved us and gave us eternal comfort and good hope through grace, may he comfort our hearts. You see that? God gave us eternal comfort. That is a comfort that relates to eternity. The comfort of knowing that all will be well with you forever. God gave us good hope. It's a gift. Hope is yours by grace. It is a gift. It is given. God gives this gift by grace, but you see, a gift that is given also has to be received. And grace is the way that God gives the gift. Faith is the way that we receive the gift. So listen to this from the Apostle Paul in Romans in chapter 15 and verse 13. He's speaking about hope, and he says, may the God of hope fill you with all joy and peace in believing, so that by the power of the Holy Spirit, you may abound in hope. Notice that he describes God as the God of hope. Hope comes from God, as we saw from the beginning of this series. And his prayer ends with people who are abounding in hope. And so the question is, how does the hope that comes from God through Christ, how does it actually get into us? Well, God, by his grace, gives it to us. We receive it by faith, by believing. And remember that the Apostle Paul is writing these words to believers. In other words, God has called us not only to an act of faith at the beginning of the Christian life. God calls us to a life of faith. We walk by faith, not by sight. And hope and joy and peace and comfort in the Christian life are all gifts

0: of God. They are all offered to us freely by grace, and they are all received by faith. Believing is the means by which you receive what God gives. As you believe, you will have hope. And the more you believe, the more hope you will have. How can you grow in hope? Well, think often about the love of God. Stop counting the good that you have done. Receive what the Lord Jesus Christ offers by faith. And here's the last thing. Pursue every good work and word. Notice the outcome of our verse today. Now may our Lord Jesus Christ himself and God our Father, who loved us and gave us eternal comfort and good hope through grace, may he comfort your hearts and establish them in every good work and word. Every good work and word. So notice what grace produces. Notice the outcome of God's grace in a believer's life. Every good work and word. Now, the very simple principle here is that what goes in eventually comes out. If someone is treated with continued cruelty, no one would be surprised if over time that person became cruel to others. But you see, on the same principle, what if God's love and grace were to fill a person's life? What comes out of that is works and words that reflect the grace that that person has received. And notice that this is not something that just happens occasionally. Once in a while, a person comes out with a good work or a good word. It's actually normal. It's the overflow of a life that is lived on the grace of the Lord Jesus Christ. He says that their hearts will be established in every good work and word. Now, you see, someone may wonder, as you're taking in this wonderful theme from the Bible, you may wonder, well, now, wait a minute. If hope comes from grace rather than law, if it comes from believing rather than doing, how will any good work ever get done? And the answer to that question, dear friend, is that grace will take you further than the law ever could. You will do more for love than you would ever do for law. I mean, think about it. Taxes are a matter of law. And what do? We all follow the path of minimal compliance. What is the least amount that I am required under the law to pay? Is there anyone who's saying, please, can I pay more taxes? Of course not. The law leads to minimal compliance. But you see, there are no limits to what a person will do for love. When you receive grace, you want to reflect it to others. You really do. And it won't be because you're trying to prove something. And it certainly won't be because you're trying to gain something. Grace means that you've received already. And having received, you now really do have a desire to give. So what good work of grace will you do? What good words of hope will you speak? Here's a wonderful prospect. A congregation of believers filled with hope, going out into the world and reflecting the grace that we have received in every good work and word.
1: 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And Colin, what's one thing that you'd like people to take away from this book?
0: Well, it would be very practical, because every Christian knows what it is to go through dark times when we feel discouraged, we're down, we don't know how to move forward. And when these times come in your life, you need to know how to handle your own soul, how to encourage and strengthen yourself. David, of course, speaks about this. He knew what this was like. In Psalm 42, he speaks to himself. He says, "Why are you cast down, O my soul? Why are you in turmoil within me?" And then he says, "Hope in God." So I hope what people will take away from this is that they'll be helped and encouraged in being able to speak to their own soul in the way that David did in Psalm 42, and to find hope in God, because there is hope in God for every circumstance of life, and it comes to us in and through the Lord Jesus Christ.
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2: 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For weakness, strength. For foolishness, wisdom. For bondage, deliverance. This is the way of the grace of Jesus. That comes from Paul David Tripp. I'm Ryan. This is listener-supported Faith Radio. He continues to say this: if you are God's child as a follower of Jesus in this world, you are a gallery of His glorious grace. The walls of your heart have been fastened with gorgeous artwork of redemption, wisdom for the foolishness of sin, power for the weakness of sin, forgiveness for the guilt of sin, in deliverance from the bondage of sin. Grace means today that beautiful things are being done for you and happening within you. Intentional living on the way in 4 minutes.
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5: With a Bold Steps Minute, here's Pastor Mark Jobe. 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In baptism, you go into the waters and you come out of the waters, and it symbolizes that your old self is gone and your new self is resurrected and you have been cleaned. If you have chosen to become a follower of Jesus Christ, you must believe, repent, and be baptized. 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Today, if you hear his voice, do not harden your heart. Respond. Because I believe some of you need to take that step that's been coming for some time.
6: Become more of the man or woman God wants you to be at boldstepsminute.org.

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0: You know, the answer to that song is that sometimes we just can't be friends. Hey, Dr. Randy here from Intentional Living, and I'm big on friendship. I believe in friendship. It's biblical. It's important. But there are times, come on now, there are times when a friendship may need to expire, has an expiration date. And we're going to talk about what some of the reasons for that date might be, and what do you do when you're feeling a friendship isn't working. How are we as followers of Christ to be intentional at those moments? We'll get into all that today. Dr. Randy here again from the Intentional Living Center. I would really love to hear your calls live on our storyline, answering the question, how do you know when a friendship has expired? What is sort of the indication that, hey, this just ain't working right now? And what have you done about it? We'll put you on our comment line, record those, and use them at a later date. The callers that are going to be on the air with me today are from our archives, are already set to go, but your calls are equally important. We'd love to hear them so we can share them on an upcoming program, okay? All you have to do, again, is to call 888-888-1717. I will tell you that when we think about friendships, the reason sometimes we have to have an expiration date is that not all friendships are good for us or healthy for us. And sometimes friendships have an expiration date because there's a season in our lives when we connect around a friendship with someone. It's situational, but we find long-term it's not beneficial to them or to yourself. And I think one of the questions you really have to ask ourselves about our friendships are, what is a friend? What is the purpose of friendship? Is this friendship building up them? Am I adding into their life? Am I benefiting them? Are we benefiting each other, or is it a taker kind of a friendship? There's different definitions. We'll talk about some of that today. So come on in. Friendships with expiration dates on Intentional Living.
1: Okay, well, we've been friends for 4 years, and she went through a divorce recently and has really distanced herself from me because when we are together, I try to keep it very God-centered. And right now, when we're not together, she will spend her free time in the bars and hanging out with a lot of singles and things. And now she has another single divorced friend that she's really kind of plugged with. Then it's just kind of pushed me out. And so I'm trying to decide, it would be way easier for me just to let this friendship go.
2: Well, I've got a girlfriend who I've been friends with for 7 years now. We were really, really close friends in high school, but then she went to college and she started hanging out with new friends who were bad influences on her as far as drinking and partying and not really caring about Bible studying and church and stuff like that. I stayed connected with her mainly because I felt like I was the only positive, godly influence in her life. And I didn't want to take that away from her, basically.
0: Boy, all right, those are real stories. What about yours? 888-888-1717. A few things on this topic. When you come to the point where you realize that a friendship maybe has gone beyond its expiration date, some of the markers that I think we need to look at are things like, when we're together, are we adding value to each other? In other words, after being together, either in a social event or having fun or spending a day or being on the phone or texting or whatever it may be, do you end that time feeling like you really added value to each other? You know, you were able to support each other, pray for each other, iron sharpening iron in that relationship. Here's another question. After you've spent time with your friend, do you feel or do you sense that there's a feeling of being used? Is one person using the other person? And let me give you an example. And I'm going to get calls like this, I'm sure. You know, I have this friend. We've been friends for a long time. They're going through this problem in their life, and they call me all the time. I share ideas with them. They never do anything about it. They never act on it. They never make any changes in their life. And it just seems to go on and on and on. And I feel really drained and tired and used at the end of the conversation. Now, I'm very clear to define friendship different than ministry. God's called us to ministry. And there's lots of opportunity to help people and minister to people and come alongside of people. But that's a little different than a friendship. A friendship is more of a sense of being on the same kind of basis and a kind of the same value platform, heading in the kind of the same direction where we're adding value to each other or challenging each other. And frankly, there's a lot of respect. One of the ways you know a friendship might have come to an expiration point is when you see on your, you know, your caller ID on your phone, who's calling, you see that number or name, and you say, yeah, I think I'm going to hit ignore, the ignore button, you know, and let it go to voicemail. And maybe or maybe not, I'll call back later. I mean, there are signs and symptoms. If I were to mention the name of a person today in your circle of friends, would you be drawn to them, want to spend more time with them? Do you feel like you'd be adding value to their life? Are they adding value to your life? If not, these are things that either have to be addressed in the friendship, I think, or just acknowledge the fact at some point that maybe this friendship has expired. The season has come and gone. The situation has come and gone. The transaction has come and gone. Our interests have come and gone. And here's where it gets really difficult. How do you handle that? How do you handle it when you have a person that, you know, you care for, but you realize you just don't want to be hanging around with them as much or, frankly, at all? How do you say that? How do you address that? How do you move on in a friendship? And that's the question today. 888-1717 is the number. I'd love to talk to you. Give me a call. Let's see if we can dissect this based on what you've experienced, what you have learned in this process. 888-1717.
3: I am 52, and I've known my friend since high school. When we met, I was not saved yet, and her dad was a pastor and had a lot to do with me finding the Lord. And through our journey over the years, I kept growing towards the Lord, and as this walk kept going, she kind of was going away from the Lord. And about a year ago, I came to that decision where my obedience, my husband's been ordained a pastor several years ago, and I just wanted to be obedient to the Lord. And so through many changes and decisions in my life, I had to sever that friendship, and it was honestly the hardest thing I've ever done. And I miss her. I love her very much. I pray for her pretty much every day, and I just pray that the Lord will get a hold of her heart. She has the basics. She has the roots. She has the knowledge that she is friends with the world in every aspect of her life. And it was very hard, and I had to be very strong. It was through the Lord and the Holy Spirit and my husband's support and just my relationship with the Lord that kept me and has kept me strong, and I'm not going to compromise.
0: Good for you. It's hard. Listen, I haven't heard anybody say, hey, it was easy. Go with my friend and say, you know, I don't want to be your friend anymore. That's not going to be easy. How do you do that? Virginia, welcome to the program. How are you today?
4: Thank you. Good, and you?
0: Good, thank you. Appreciate your call. How do you relate to this? Have you had a friendship that expired?
4: Yes, I had a neighbor, and her and I have been friends since, you know, probably 2002. Uh-huh. And her and her husband were having some kind of problem, and she's 83 and he's close to 90.
0: Mm.
4: And so she said he was very angry, and he was jealous of all of her relationships with anybody, and she didn't like her going with me for coffee or anything. She'd always call me and say, can we go for coffee?
0: Mm-hmm.
4: So I decided once, well, she parted, and she left, and she stayed here and there and wherever, and she'd call me to take her for coffee, take her for groceries, take her to get clothes and whatever. And so she was just like a user, and when I would ask her anything, she cussed at me. And mm-hmm. I'm not used to anybody doing anything like that. I've been Christian all my life, and I'm almost 74. And so I didn't like it, and I told her, and she said, well, at first she didn't remember even saying it, and then she said, well, she did. Well, anyway, she started in. I decided that once she went back home, that it was best if I stayed away from her, because if he was jealous of the relationship she had with anybody, then the thing to do was stay away, and then they could get along, and with me it didn't make any difference. You know, I got a lot of family. And so she tried to call a few times, and she said she didn't understand what she had done, but, you know, I decided it was time to end it if it's going to cause trouble in her marriage.
0: Well, see, Virginia, listen, understanding this or not, because it may sound a little confusing to you, but this relationship was more important to her than to you. And I say this because when you would challenge her, she got very angry with you. In other words, that's really important to her. She had defined the relationship as you being a person who's going to help her. You're there to help her out. She didn't define it as, hey, we're just friends sharing with each other and we're going to support each other and it's a give and take. She defined it more as I have this younger woman, and she's friendly, and I'm a friend, but I need her. There was a more of a neediness there, and that's why I say this was a more important relationship to her than to you, because you saw it as an opportunity to have, you know, go out to coffee, do things together, have one of many contacts. Like you said, I'm fine. You got family. I got a lot of other people. My guess is if you were to ask her to list her top five friends, you were there. If I ask you, she probably wasn't there. So again, there wasn't on the same page. There was not the same expectations for that relationship. And we define disappointment to be whenever an expectation on a person from a person is greater than the reality. And her expectations that she could call you anytime and have you do for her what she needs to be done and so on was much greater than your expectation of the relationship. And right. I think that's probably where it got you to be where you are today. Now, have you been able just to sit down and redefine the relationship with her, or has this just had to be ended?
4: No, this just had to be ended.
0: Mm. And sometimes that happens. What's healthy, if it can happen, is to say, hey, wait, time out. We got to redefine this. There's a difference between a close friendship. There's a difference between being friendly and being in ministry. Now, having a ministry to her and reaching out to her is certainly appropriate, but that wasn't your definition of that relationship.
2: I'm going to be on the phone.
0: All right. And you are on the phone, Georgia. Welcome to the program.
5: Oh, hello.
0: How are you today?
5: I am good. How are you? I just read a couple of books recently that just, I feel like, really changed my life.
0: Oh, good.
5: I'm the adult child of an alcoholic, and I found myself on the being dumped end of friendships over and over, and I didn't quite understand what happened. So I finally read the book Boundaries by Dr. Henry Cloud and John Townsend.
0: Yeah, very good.
5: And that, it just blew my mind.
0: What was one thing you took away that helped you in this area of friendships?
5: Recognizing that I am looking for the same types of unhealthy people over and over again and making connections with people that cannot give to me as they can't meet my needs. They can't give to me as I want to give to them.
0: Boy, we learned that one thing and we have those clear expectations of the nature of a relationship. It can change everything. All right, what's another book that you read?
5: Another one I'm actually about halfway through right now is called Safe People, and it's also by Henry Cloud and Dr. John Townsend. And I think it's just wonderful. It gives an example of about 20 different personality traits that you can look for when looking for other healthy friendships that will nurture you in the way that you need to be nurtured.
0: Well, without going through all 20, what are just the ones that come to mind? Give me four or five of the top ones that really resonated with you.
5: If kind of like you mentioned earlier on the radio, if you want to talk about your problems and they're just unavailable, but they call and they'll want to talk to you for hours and hours about their problems. I'm drawing a blank here. I guess if they're having problems with their relationships, their marriages, and they want you to share your problems as well, but in a destructive manner.
0: In other words, they draw you into something, like I said, it's not at the end of the conversation, we're both lifted up and we're stronger and more encouraged. We're being drawn down, which becomes negative.
5: There's also a lot of emotional manipulation going on where people want you to agree with their vision, and they're not able to let you own your own decisions and be your own person. And that's something that I've recently had to, dissect being a Christian and what is good for me versus what the Lord wants me to accept from other people. God doesn't want me to be a doormat. God doesn't want people to take advantage of me. And that, that was a huge revelation.
0: That's good. Good stuff. All right. Two books. Again, the titles, Boundaries. What was the second one again?
5: Safe People.
0: Safe People. Very good. Hey, Georgia, you added value today. Thank you for calling.
5: Thank you, Dr. Andy.
0: Appreciate it. Very good. Very good. We're talking about when do you know or how do you know when a friendship has expired and what do you do about it? So I think that when we look at expectations in our lives, if we can, this is an intentional message, it really is. If we can develop new goals when we're feeling disappointed and disillusioned, If we can have goals that are clearer, more realistic, sometimes our goals are not what often referred to as a SMART goal, something that's specific and measurable and so on. We just have these wandering thoughts and ideas. But to get some new goals that would come from Scripture, new goals that would come from clarity of understanding God, new goals that would come from spending time and allow the Holy Spirit to minister in our lives to give us clarity. And secondly, to develop new strength. Man, that's tough, isn't it? What does the Scripture say about renewing our strength? The Lord renews our strength. That's an excerpt from the lesson this month, featured lesson on overcoming discouragement. It's up on our website for our members, monthly members, those supporting the ministry at theintentionallife.com. You know, we're about 10 days into the month now. Wow, that's less than 3 weeks to go. We're wrapping up June, and your support has been so important during this year. 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So many of you who have been faithful in just sharing a gift, standing with us, we appreciate it. God bless you. But with just 3 weeks left in this fiscal year, last report, we're down now, less than 70,000 and dropping quickly to go to be fully funded for this fiscal year in the next 20 days or so. Thank you for your support. Everybody who joins us, if you give us a special year-end gift for the ministry, goes into the ministry, helps us reach more people for Christ. One of the ways we want to say thanks, we want to send you something very personal, something that I wear every day called the One Thing wristband. It's just a purple. That's my color. I love that color. It's sort of our corporate color, as part of our colors as well. And we're going to get it to you. It says One Thing on it. I hope it'll remind you, as it does me every day, of the power of one thing for God's glory and our benefit. Call 888-888-1717, press number 2, or go to theintentionallife.com and stand with us. 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
0: Hey, thanks, Kurt. And if you just joined us, welcome to Intentional Living. Today, we're talking about friendships and do they have expiration dates? We'd love to hear your thoughts on what you've already heard. 888-888-1717 and press number 2. We got some callers standing by with questions and some comments. Let's go to Sarah first in Michigan. Go ahead.
7: Hi. I was listening to your program tonight about friendships that expired. And I actually had 3 girlfriends that I was in college with, and I'd been friends with them for about 8 years. And I had them stand in my wedding 2 years ago. They were all single and not the best influence with partying and the bar scene. And at my wedding, they were super disrespectful, and they actually ended up almost ruining the day. And I decided the night of my wedding, like when it was all said and done, that I just had to cut ties with them. You know, those types of friendships were not healthy for my marriage and healthy for my life. And so, thank you.
0: Well, thank you, Sarah. You gave a great gift to your husband and to your marriage and to your future. Not all friendships are created equal, that's for sure. All right, here's a question from a caller in Michigan. Go right ahead.
8: Hello. I have a girlfriend that we have been friends for about 40 years, and I invited her to my home, and she spent the weekend because she lives in another state now. I feel like she was flirting with my husband. I can't believe after all these years that this actually happened. So I feel like in my heart, I can't believe she's betrayed the friendship. I just feel like my friendship with her is over, but yet I never confronted her. I just don't even know how to handle it, really.
0: Well, if it were me, I would recommend that you give her a call. First of all, I check with your husband to see if he picked up on any of that. If he's got some good judgment, he might be able to give you some balance point on what he experienced there. But I think I'd call my friend and I would just simply say, you know, we've been friends for 40 years and I was just a little surprised. I don't know if I was misreading something, but this is what I observed, and give some examples. So it's not just a general thing, but I observed this, this, and this. And man, I was really uncomfortable with it. And in fact, when I talked to my husband, he felt uncomfortable with it as well, if that's true. And I just wanted to talk to you. What's going on? And allow her to give you some feedback. I don't know. Sometimes, you know, some personalities, frankly, are a little flirtatious, even though they may not intend to be, if that makes sense. It's just by virtue of who they are and how they interact with people, they don't use good discernment or judgment. I wouldn't just cut off the friendship until you at least gave the enough respect after 40 years to sit down with your friend and talk to her about that and see what happens. Pray about it before you go in and after you come out, and then make a decision. Okay, let's go to Abigail in Michigan. Go right ahead.
9: Yes, I had a friend for about 19 years, and, you know, she was always asking for something, always needing something. After so long, I was feeling used, so I was ending our friendship, and she got a brain tumor, and it just felt like I was being a wrong friend, not being there. Still, I'm there, but I pray more, and I'm there for her kids, and I do what I can do, and I'm just falling more and more into God, realizing life's so short.
0: Yes, it is. Life is very short, and that's why we need to cherish friendships, the ones that are working, and if they're not, being honest and dealing with them. What's your thought on this? What's your take on friendships? 888-888-1717. Pressing number 2 takes you right into our story question line. We'd love to hear from you and your thoughts.
10: Yeah, hello, Randy. I can really relate to today's show. I think we should put expiration dates on friendships and maybe even family members. But I also think we should leave the door open. You're talking about with friendships, this dysfunction and the draining and the giving and the taking. Hey, this is every person in my family, and I love to be away from them as much as possible. I like to be in a good atmosphere where we all support each other. I don't really have very many friends like that on this planet.
0: Now, what I would have appreciated is if you would have told me exactly how you feel. I say that smiling because you were very articulate in sharing the fact that sometimes the friendship issue flows over into family. And I've intentionally kept those two separate because that's a whole nother situation. When your relationship with your family is an issue, how do you handle that? A little bit different, but a friendship certainly fits into that into this whole issue today. How do you deal with a friendship when you feel like it's expiring? Christine wants to join in with a statement here from Arizona. Welcome to the program, Christine.
11: Well, thank you for having me.
0: Go right ahead. What's your thought?
11: Sure. Well, actually, I'm very disappointed, disillusioned, disheartened, I regret to say, but a couple of people I thought were going to be friends, two gals I really cared for, loved, and it just didn't turn out the way I hoped it would. So, you know, just praying and asking God to help me move on and just continue. I continue praying for them. I don't stop loving them. But jealousy, you know, this jealousy would permit these friendships to go forward.
0: Mm-hmm.
11: So even though I still pray for them, I still love them, it's just not there. I just feel like they want to try to straighten me out all the time,
0: yeah,
11: or use me as a scapegoat for the problems they're having in their personal lives.
0: Mm-hmm.
11: So,
0: yeah, so it's not really
11: boundaries. You can't, like she said, be a doormat.
0: Yeah, and it's not really defined as equality in the relationship. I think you kind of intuitively know when a friendship is kind of outlived its usefulness. And frankly, for both people, let me just say this. You may be feeling like, hey, I've got this person, and they're calling me all the time, and they're always downloading their problems, and they want to know what I think. But then when I pray for them and give them ideas, they never act on it. That you feel like if I'm not there to take all of this from them, I'm going to be not be doing what God wants me to do. Is it possible, and I'll just ask you to think about it, is it possible that God can't do what he needs to do in their life because they have people who are just hearing all this stuff and they feel good enough to get to the next time they download all their stuff and garbage without ever having to deal with it? Do sometimes in friendship, we get in the way of what God might be trying to do in a person's life. Just a thought. Just a thought. You know, as we wrap this up today on this thing of friendship, what's really enormously important is to understand that the model of friendship is not one of perfection. It shouldn't be one of just transaction or just seasonal or just based on what I can get from it. But it's what I can build into the life of another person and what they build into my life. That together, two are better than one. That's really the biblical teaching from Ecclesiastes 4 as a result of what we do together as friends. If your life and their life is not better, stronger, closer to God's intention for their life as a result of your friendship, then maybe you need to stop and think about it.
12: Hi, my name is Tamara, and I just wanted to comment about friendship. I believe, as Ecclesiastes chapter 3 speaks, that there's a time and a season for everything, including people that are in your life. Some people, I do believe, God allowed them to come in your life for a season to help you get to a next level of your life. Then he sent people into your life so you can help them get to the next level or transition. You know, there are people that come in your life for a lifetime, and some people just aren't supposed to be in your life forever. God bless you.
0: Yeah, great wisdom there, Tamara. Let me just add to what she was saying. When we're thinking about friendships, we have to define what a friendship is. A friendship is really based on this sense of equality. We're heading in the same direction. We have interests. We can challenge each other. Iron sharpens iron. We can support each other. We can disagree with each other. We don't gossip behind each other's back. We stand together. But sometimes we have a, quote, friendship where it's really more of a ministry, where you really have an outreach to someone who's hurting or struggling in their life. And while it's interesting to call that a friendship, I really would be careful in your terminology, because you really have more of a ministry friendship. I think sometimes with these friendships, if we don't define the nature of the relationship, it can get to be confusing. Understanding what the nature is important. So thank you, Tamara, for sharing that. I hope today's been helpful for you. And again, love your comments. Share with us a little bit about how do you know when a friendship has expired, how a friendship is working. We'd love to hear your feedback. Simply call our comment line. It's open to you 24 hours a day. Leave your story or your comment with us so we can use them on an upcoming program. Just call 888-888-1717. That's 888-888-1717. Thanks for being our friends, and thanks for your support, and we appreciate it. So for the entire team, Stephen, and the rest of the team here at Intentional Living, have a great day. We'll see you next time from Intentional Living.
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3: 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A second is equally important. 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

0: Welcome to Suzy Larson Live. Always so honored to get to spend this time with you. In fact, I look forward to bringing you conversations every single day that hopefully inspire you in your faith walk, that deepen your understanding of God's Word, and that heightens your awareness of His very real presence in your life. Well, Deborah Follett is my guest today. She has a program on Faith Radio, and it was so fun. She surprised us recently by jumping on our staff meeting. We meet on Teams, and when I saw her come in, I'm like, okay. And our manager, has been surprising us every week throughout the summer with different programming guests. It was so fun to have her share a devotional thought, and she started with a question that went something like this. How do you find perspective when you have a beautiful life, a life filled with blessings, and yet you're walking through intense suffering at the same time? How do you navigate such a season? Well, that's what we're talking about today. Author and counselor Deborah Folletta joins me to talk about how to find that path of health, healing, wholeness, perspective. We'll draw from her book, Soul Care, Find Life-Giving Rhythms, Avoid Burnout, Live Restored, Discover Unspeakable Joy. We're going to talk about how to hold on to joy and navigate sorrow at the same time, how to live in this world while keeping an eternal perspective. We'll get her on in a moment. 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Again, we're on Facebook, Instagram, and YouTube. 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All right, let me tell you about my guest. We'll get her on the show. Deborah Folletta is a woman in love with Jesus. That love has been the driving motivator propelling her forward in her pursuit as a wife, a mother, a licensed professional counselor, podcaster, speaker, and author. She also hosts Talk to Me, the Deborah Folletta podcast, where she facilitates on-air, authentic counseling-style sessions. Deborah, welcome back to the show.
1: Oh, it's always good to be back with you, Susie. I've been looking forward to it.
0: Well, we are definite kindred spirits, so I always enjoy our conversations as well. And I'd love to know if you, I know you prioritize your walk with God. You don't just talk about this stuff, you're living it. As you've been spending time with the Lord these days, are you sitting with a particular story, a verse, a theme from scripture that's not just, it's not leaving you alone?
1: Yeah, I'm actually in the middle of the Psalms, and specifically right now I'm reading what we call the Psalms of Ascent as the Israelites were making their way up to Jerusalem for Passover. And in Psalm 127, verse 2, it says, "In vain you rise early and stay up late, toiling for food to eat, for he grants sleep to those he loves." And I think that verse has been meaningful to me in a few ways. First and foremost, I've been really practicing the concepts from Soul Care over the past 2 years as I've been, you know, in the process of writing and then releasing this book. It really is about walking the talk, you know, not just teaching it and preaching it, but actually living it. And I think this verse just affirmed the necessary rhythms of Soul Care in the idea that sometimes we just toil in vain. You know, we think it all depends on us. We think that God wants us for what we can do for him rather than for just who we are. And so this is just a reminder for us to stop and rest and remember that when we do, closing our eyes to sleep, trusting the Lord with tomorrow is truly a gift for the people that God loves. So, you know, give yourself a little break today.
0: Yeah. Wow. Someone needed to hear that today. I often say when my spiritual disciplines become ought to's and should do's and not a get to, it's always for me because I've lost sight of God and his love. Yeah. Because when I live loved, those are invitations. Those are get-tos. I get to come into his presence. I get to devour his word and just soak in it. You know, I get to worship him. But when it feels like a box that I have to check and he becomes obligation, he doesn't want that. I don't need that. And it's only because I've lost sight of God's love. What are your thoughts on that?
1: Yeah, I think so too. I think when we live out of a place of, you know, we're trying to accomplish for God rather than enjoy him. And to be honest with you, as a counselor, and I know we'll dig into this a little bit more throughout the show, but it's the idea that many times those belief systems come from our experiences from the past. They come from our childhood wounds. They come from the hurts that we've experienced. And then we transpose those things onto what we believe God expects of us. And so we can have a hard time really believing that he just wants us for us. And so I think it takes a lot of facing some of our former belief systems and trading them out for God's truth.
2: Beautiful. Somebody needed to hear that today. Did you need to hear that today? Let me know if that's the case. Maybe you just needed to know God wants you for you. I often tell people, young women that I'm mentoring, he doesn't save you to slave you. He saves you because he loves you. And because he loves you, he wants to do a good work in and through you. But he's not going to grind your gears to the point of exhaustion. We do that to ourselves. God doesn't do that to us. So maybe, just maybe, you need some rest today. You need to breathe in. You need to breathe out. Just receive his love. Put your head on his shoulder. Imagine him strengthening you and speaking life back into you. I'm telling you, when you can get to those places, that's when fresh vision for your life comes. That's when you feel your energy return, your perspective come clear. Maybe, just maybe, that's what the soul needs today. And if so, I challenge you to create some space to rest, to live loved, to trust God, to listen for his voice, and to see what he has to say to you today. That's why I asked this question. I think it's so worth it. Maybe God's impression to Deborah is God's impression for you right now. Amen. Amen. Well, Deborah, I don't know how much of the devotional you remember, but as much as you're able, when you shared, I was at the edge of my seat because I'm walking through something so similar, where on one hand, there's, you know, so much blessing. On the other hand, so much suffering, and they're juxtaposed next to each other. And you asked a question, something like, how do I do these both at the same time? Whatever context you can give, can you do that so we can understand where you're coming from?
1: Yeah, absolutely. You know, we talked about soul care, and the idea of soul care is that there is an important value for us to live filled, not to live on empty, not to live at the edge of empty, not to live burnt out, but to actually live filled. And as we look at the life of Christ, he modeled for us what it means to live filled. He took the time to fill up in healthy ways, because high levels of pouring out require high levels of filling. And as I was studying the life of Christ in order to unpack these six rhythms in soul care, the one that stood out the most to me was the rhythm of savor. Learning to savor life, to enjoy life, to be present in life. And to see all the ways that Jesus did that was just so beautiful for me. And so fast forward, you know, soul care releases into the world. And I was really challenged by that specific rhythm for me personally, because I tend to be a person that's go, go, go, do, do, do, what's next on the checklist. And I really felt like in that time, as I was writing the book, the Lord said to me, I just want you to be still. I just want you to focus on what's now, what's in front of you. What I didn't know is that about a week after book release, I would walk through one of the hardest things I've ever walked through. My family would walk through a really difficult hardship. And then the question becomes, is savor even a possibility in this season? And the answer that I felt the Lord press upon my heart is, it's not just a possibility, it's a necessity. If you want to get through a season of suffering, you have to learn how to savor life. Savor is like the life raft that holds you up, the gifts that God gives you, the perspective shifts that he allows to happen when you're walking through a season of suffering. And I don't know if you remember this part, Susie, but I talked about how, you know, even at the Last Supper, when you think of the Last Supper, it's truly the night before the worst day of Jesus's life. It's going to be a day of darkness. It's going to be a day of torture, humiliation, misunderstanding, betrayal, and pain. And he knows what's coming up ahead. but yet Jesus was able to be present. Jesus planned a dinner party with his disciples. Jesus was able to get down and wash their feet. Jesus didn't allow the worries of tomorrow to rob him of the gifts of today. He was present. But how many times when we're walking through hard things, are we distracted by the worries of tomorrow, the anxiety about the future? And so as I am personally navigating a hard season right now, the gift of savor, the idea that this is the day that the Lord has made, let us rejoice and be glad in it, to open my eyes to what God is doing and not just what I hope for him to do, what I want him to do, what I think he should be doing, but to open my eyes to the gifts that are in front of me have honestly been what has saved me through a difficult season.
2: Talk about some practical ways that we savor that can truly, I mean, really, you even in your book lay out ways to do that with your different senses, what you smell, yeah, what you see. But how does that, what does that look like for you practically, Deborah?
1: Yeah, I think it starts with when my feet hit the ground in the morning, the first thought that I think is, thank you, Jesus. Thank you, Lord, for another day. Thank you for your presence. Thank you for your love. Thank you for your faithfulness. I start the day, I mean, the moment my eyes open, I'm so desperate that I don't want to fill my mind with anything else but the truth. I don't want anyone else's presence but his, because nothing else is going to do, you know, for what I'm walking through, nothing else will do. And so starting the day off with that perspective, I'm filling my ears with worship constantly. Throughout, you know, sometimes when your brain has a little bit of time to think, it finds itself going down unhealthy thinking patterns. Mm-hmm. And I do believe it's important for us to shift those thinking patterns and replace them with truth. But when you just don't have the energy to do that, the next best option is to distract yourself with truth. And for me, that has meant listening to sermons, listening to worship songs, allowing God's truth to be flowing through my mind as a healthy

0: us. It could be the other neighbor on the other side of us has the smoker and he's always smoking something delicious and you can smell that. You know, I just thank God for that thing. And I spend some time thanking him. And then I move on to the sense of sight. What is something I see and repeat it? What is something I hear? What is something I taste? What is something I feel? And honestly, it's a really grounding moment. It's really good for your nervous system to just reset. Sometimes our nervous systems are so hyper aroused, especially in seasons of high stress. And so it gives your nervous system just a time to think and breathe and slow down, all while allowing your mind to praise God and celebrate and give thanksgiving in those really practical ways.
1: So as we go to break, I'm going to ask your friend listening today, what is one way right now as you're listening that you feel like God is inviting you to savor your life? Maybe it's baking some cookies. Maybe it's finding a sermon. Maybe it's putting your head back, putting some worship music on. Maybe it's opening up your battle box of scriptures and just rehearsing them one after the other. What's a way that you can savor life, savor God's presence, savor his nearness, where you turn down the enemy noise, you turn down the dial for a bit on how your troubles are screaming at you, and you're savoring the goodness in your life? Because scripture says in Psalm 145, he's good to everyone, which means he's good to you and he's good to me. So go to break. I've been feeling just led to mention these more often lately, and I'm not sure why, but just think because, well, I think because you maybe need it. But I've recorded some short audios. We send them by text. They're free just to encourage you. If you're walking through a battle and you need just some encouragement to be strengthened in the battle, I recorded 15 short audio texts. They're about 2 to 3 minutes long. They'll be texted to your phone a couple a week. 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If you feel like you're living unloved, you're feeling like God has turned his back on you, and you need a refreshment in building a case for the goodness of God, text the word good to 877-933-2484. And if you have loved ones far from God, maybe you have a prodigal, and you want to know how to care for your soul as you wait for their return, text the word heart to 877-933-2484. 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And I think you'll find those listed on our website. But we're here to help you, to encourage you. You're not alone. We're with you. We're committed to you. Don't go away. We'll be back in a minute.
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Thanks so much for tuning in to Susie Larson Live, talking to our friend Deborah Folletta. She's got a show on Faith Radio. She's an author and a counselor. We're drawing from her book, Soul Care, How to Avoid Burnout, Find Life-Giving Rhythms, Discover Unspeakable Joy, Living Restored. I'm reading her subtitle, Out of Rhythm. But that's what we're talking about today, especially how do you walk this dual path of noticing your blessings, being grateful for your blessings, not discounting your blessings while

0: you're enduring suffering and heartbreak and hardship. You know, you're not in denial of one. You're not discounting the other. And I asked you, because she was saying savoring life, because there's so much good to savor. It is essential to navigating the sorrowful part of life. So I asked you, tell me how you savor. And this dear one says, listening to Faith Radio always grounds me, resets my mind on him. That's amazing. And Kathy says, sitting outside, breathing in deep breaths of air, seeing God's nature and appreciating it. I feel exactly the same way, Kathy. That does it for me more than anything else. She also says, listening to the show strengthens her, and I'm super grateful for that. Wow. Well, we've got 5 copies of Deborah's book, Soul Care, to give away. Text the word book if you want in on the drawing, 877-933-2484. I want to talk about how you discern, Deborah, if it's time to get up and get going and focus on other people because you've become introspective to a fault, and when you need to pull back, give some time and space to heal. So I'd like to talk about some of the symptoms of these two scenarios. So the first one, how do you know if maybe all you've been doing is ruminating on your sorrow and it's time for you to get up, look up, kind of get going? And I'm not saying deny your pain, but sometimes doing something for others is just what you need to do when you're ruminating too much. What say you?
1: Yeah. I think a lot of it depends on our tendencies, and usually people do have either the tendency of focusing too much on their pain or focusing too little on their pain. And so if your tendency is pain avoidance and I'm just going to distract myself and do all of these other things and I'm not really going to face what I'm walking through, I'm not really going to grow through it, then most likely it's time to pause and actually have some time to be introspective and understand where you are emotionally and mentally and what God wants to do in you. But if you are on the flip side, the type of person who isolates and withdraws and shuts down when they're suffering, there's a good chance that you should do the opposite of opening up and getting out and, you know, sharing with others, helping others. So look at your tendencies, because they really do tell you a lot about what you should do next.
0: Talk about the importance of not only finding purpose in the pain, but having a vision for your life while you endure suffering.
1: Yeah. You know, I think it's really important to remember the big picture. Sometimes we get so caught in the magnifying glass of what suffering is. We just get, you know, sucked into the vortex of it. I often look at it as like pulling back. I imagine if I had to visualize it, I would imagine myself just going higher and higher and higher, you know, leaving my house and then leaving the atmosphere. And then eventually I just imagine myself seeing a perspective that God might see. What would God say to me if I had his perspective on this situation? I think sometimes we just need a heavenly perspective. The Bible calls it having the mind of Christ. And I really think there's something to that, because if we don't see the bigger picture, that this life is just a vapor, and that even the hardest thing that we go through in this world is literally just a moment compared to eternity. I mean, those are the perspectives that help us get through, to have a vision, to have a bigger picture, a bigger perspective on what's going on, because some of us really are walking through some hard things. And I think Jesus doesn't give us these verses to make light of our situation. He gives us these verses as an anecdote to our situation, because we need to have a higher perspective.
0: So when you're in the pain of whatever it is you're walking through right now, Deborah, how does God remind you of not only that he's going to redeem whatever he allows, but that you have a higher calling on your life? I mean, I find for me with the stuff that I've walked through, when I know what I'm called to do. And I just, and people have said, what if you didn't do this anymore, give your body a chance or whatever. I just know for me, I'm better when I'm engaged, when my faith is engaged, when I have got to get up and I got to do the stuff God's called me to do. I just feel better. I fare better. And I'm just wondering for you, how does God remind you of your purpose in the middle of your pain? How does he assure you that he's going to redeem whatever it is you're walking through right now?
1: You know, I think there's a really big difference between calling and obligations. Mm-hmm. And as I am walking through a hard season, my calling is not put aside, because my calling is my calling in good seasons and in hard seasons. And that is loving Christ, knowing Christ, and making him known. And there is nothing that the enemy is going to throw my way that's going to cause me to stop that. I mean, I have full faith in Jesus and what he is doing and his love for me. So that is always a green light for me. Now, on the peripheral, there's obligations in life. You know, maybe there's a meeting here or there, or an invitation here or there. And maybe I don't have the capacity for those things sometimes in a season of hardship, in a season of suffering. And I think that is perfectly okay to say, you know what, I'm going to set boundaries around my life. And because I have a lower capacity in a season of stress and suffering, I'm going to be able to do less. And so here's what that's going to look like. I might pull back in this area a little bit, or pull back in that area in order to keep myself healthy. But my calling will always remain. And so I think, you know, as we walk with Jesus and understand what it means to practice the rhythm of protect, which is to protect our calling and to protect our relationship with the Father. And sometimes that does look like setting healthy boundaries, especially in a season of suffering. Because if you think about our capacity, our human capacity, we all have capacity. I mean, even Jesus, who was fully God, yet fully man, had human capacity, and he honored his capacity. But if you think about grief, loss, suffering, it's kind of like a hole in your bucket. You know, if your capacity is a bucket, the water drains out even faster when you're going through hardship. It's draining. It drains your capacity. And so it is important to understand that your capacity might be limited in a harder season, and to honor that. But that doesn't mean that we just lay down our calling and let the enemy win, because that is the exact opposite of what God wants us to do.
0: So good. Such a great distinction. So maybe as you're listening today, you know, the temptation is to just cower and cover your head because you're so pummeled by the enemy that you stop being effective, just being a light in the darkness. And you can be a light even when you're broken, when you're tired, when you're hurting, because his light shines in your heart. But also don't confuse that with the invitation by God. If you need to make some adjustments for the sake of your soul care in a season where your capacity's diminished because of what you're walking through. Great, great wisdom. Cecile writes this. She says, similar to Savor, I feel like the last 3 months or so, God has been reminding me just to be where my feet are, to be present with those I'm with, present in the season I'm in. As a teacher, you're always planning for the next lesson, plan the next until all the things. So I have to be really intentional to be where my feet are when I'm not in my teacher mode. God has used it in just a very incredible way for me recently. I love that. Do you want to comment on Cecile's text?
1: I love that too. That is exactly what we are talking about. When you think about the word savor, it means to intentionally enjoy. And, you know, think about savoring. My favorite thing to savor is a piece of dark chocolate, and just to really just intentionally enjoy, to slow down, to be present among the people that are around us and not distracted. And what are we distracted by when we are in a hard season? It's usually by what's going on in our head. You know, the things we're worried about, the things that are holding us down, the things we're anxious about, keeps us from being present in the moment. But Jesus was so present. He practiced that presence. And because he modeled that to us, even in on his hardest days, you know, I have hope that we can do the same.
0: One more question before this next break. How do we learn to live filled? I'm thinking of the person listening today who wants that, but just feels like they have a hole in their bucket, just like you say, no matter what they put in, it leaks out. And that hole feels a little out of their control. What would you say to them?
1: I think it starts by acknowledging what those holes are, because holes are never permanent. And we have to face those holes. And many times we'll find out what those holes actually are are wrong belief systems that we've carried from childhood. Beliefs like, if I don't do it, nobody else will. I have to be the one to fix this problem. I need to be all things to all people. I don't want to let anyone down. My value comes from what I do and what I give. And some of these belief systems that we might have carried from childhood or from past trauma keep holes in our bucket because they allow us to keep repeating the same patterns over and over again. And we wonder why we're always empty, but oftentimes we have to start by changing the entire belief system, by fixing the holes in the bucket, so that when we start to practice these rhythms that Jesus models for us, then it's actually effective.
0: All right, when we come back, let's talk about pace. And maybe, just maybe, as you're listening today, it might be time for you to make a few tweaks, a few changes to your rhythm, but others, maybe it's time for some pretty drastic changes. How do you know if your rhythm is not working? We're going to talk about that on the other side. And I think it's really important to ask those questions when you move out of one season into a next season, whether that's, you know, winter, spring, summer, fall, or whether it's a season of your life. You've launched kids to college or launched them to school for the first time, or a spouse has left or died, or you were caring for your parents and now they're in heaven. It could be anything, but it's like when you're transitioning from one season to the next, I think it's so wise to take inventory. What should the pace of my race look like in this season? What is God asking of me in this season? We'll talk about that with Deborah Folletta in just a moment. So don't go away. We'll be back in a minute.
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5: The process of getting to know each other, for example, requires that there be more talking. But I think if the person is an extreme dead sea, that is, just almost never says anything, this could be observed even in the in-love experience. If you're the one that's doing all the talking and they're saying almost nothing, then you could pretty well figure it's going to be worse than this after we get married. So yes, I think this can be observed to some degree when a couple's in love. But if they're marginal, if they're more toward the center, and some people are, they're not extreme dead seas or extreme babbling brooks, it's more difficult to pick that up, I think, during the dating and particularly during the in-love stage of the relationship.
4: For more answers, go to startmarriageright.com.
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0: Hope you're having a really great day. Thanks for tuning in to Susie Larson Live, talking to Deborah Folletta today. She's a counselor, a podcaster, an author, and she is on our program lineup on Faith Radio as well. Her book is Soul Care. We're giving away some copies today. Text the word book if you want in on the drawing, 877-933-2484. We're specifically zeroing in on that juxtaposition of the blessings in your life and the sorrows in your life. And how do you navigate where you don't discount the blessings? You don't have a yeah, but faith. Yeah, that might be good, but I have this. Where you savor the blessings of God. In fact, Deborah says savoring is a necessity to navigating the sorrow. When you delight in the Lord, you're so grateful for nature. You know, I can't get enough of getting outside, just staring at the sky, walking and smelling in the sense of the season. I love it so much. But what fills your soul? Savor the life God has given you. I want to move into the conversation around pace. And love your thoughts, Deborah, when you think about not only winter, spring, summer, fall, but the seasons of life for each of us is so unique. But how does a person know if they maybe need to make some tweaks and if they maybe need to know or make some drastic changes? How do they know if the rhythm is or is not working?
1: God is so good in giving us a body that gives us signals. You know, Susie, it's like, we don't necessarily have like a gas gauge on our body that tells us how filled or empty we are. Wouldn't that be so convenient? But unfortunately, we don't have something that clear, but we do have signals. And I think about things as a counselor that I see from people walking into my office with symptoms of burnout, such as overwhelming fatigue or concentration issues, a lack of motivation, apathy. Maybe they've lost the spark and joy for life that they once had. I often see people who struggle with irritability. They're finding that there's tension in their closest relationships much more often than there ever was. I think other signs are we run to things to fill us up that can't fill us up. So we find ourselves increasing in unhealthy or addictive behaviors. Maybe we're scrolling on our phone much more than we should be. Maybe we're staying up for hours on end looking at YouTube or Netflix or Instagram. Maybe we're struggling with pornography or alcohol or any type of abuse. Sometimes it's even sugar. We're running to the fridge for calories we don't really need, because we're feeling empty. We're trying to numb. We're trying to fill ourselves up. And so we have to open our eyes to these signals, because it's God's way of saying to us, I want you to pay attention. And sometimes it even comes with the built-in signals that I call emotions. God gives us emotions as signals, increased feelings of depression, increased feelings of anxiety, increased feelings of apathy and irritability. It's God's way of saying it's time to pay attention, because it's time to do things a little bit differently.
0: Boy, thank you for that. This dear one, I guest host on Moody Radio sometimes, and today I guest hosted there, Chris Brooks. And so she said, I didn't get through when you were on Chris's show today. She said, I too have Lyme, mold, tinnitus, expensive dental work. I'm 55, never married, care for my elderly mother. I'm a grumbling Israelite because I fear God doesn't really love me, and I'm literally so afraid to trust him. I feel like an orphan who has to meet my own needs. I compare myself to others, which I know is wrong. How do I finally let go of the idol of security and safety to trust God is good and he will help me? First of all, I just want to tell you I'm so sorry for all that you've walked through. I've walked through those same things and didn't have to do it alone, and I'm just so sorry. That's painful, hard, hard stuff. But I'm going to have Deborah just speak to this situation. Deborah, any thoughts for this dear one today?
1: Yeah. She sounds to me like someone who is feeling really depleted, you know? And I really believe that high levels of pouring out, just like she's doing, she's caring for so many different things and a caregiver at this moment in life, high levels of pouring out require high levels.
0: Did I just lose you?
1: Can you hear me?
0: We just lost her. Oh, are you there?
1: Can you hear me?
0: Oh, yeah. You flipped out for just a minute. High levels of pouring out is where we lost you there.
1: High levels of pouring out require high levels of filling. And even Jesus himself understood that and lived that out. And so when you're in a season like this woman is walking through, we have to realize that taking care of our soul is not a luxury. It's a necessity. It's something we have to be so intentional, because the other option is just to give up, you know, like I'm just going to stop doing everything because I have nothing left. And unfortunately, that's what a lot of people end up doing, Susie. They get to the end of the rope, they get to the end of the bucket, and they just can't go anymore. And so my first word of advice to you would be, it is time to focus on your soul and look at all the different ways that Jesus wants you to fill up so that you can continue pouring out in all of the ways that he's called you to.
0: Very good. I pray that you do that, dear one. He's got you and he wants to lead you. Psalm 16, I think it's 11, you will show me the path of life. I think of that all the time. You'll show me the path of life, granting me joy in your presence and the pleasures of living with you forevermore. He's a good God and he will heal you in layers. You know, most of us, it's just a layer at a time, especially since your trauma and your hardship has come in layers. I do pray you give some time and attention to your soul and give it to God. And see, you know, say, Lord, speak to me about the goodness of your heart. Show me all the ways you've been good to me. Help me to build a case for your goodness in my heart. And he will help you do that. And he will lead you to a path of healing. Okay, this dear one says, question for Deborah, is what you mean by calling what we see in Ephesians 2:10, for we are his workmanship created in Christ Jesus for the good works, which God prepared beforehand that we should walk in them. Is calling unique to us by God's design? We might have differing opinions on this, Deborah, I don't know. So I'd love for you to speak to it, and then I'll share as well.
1: I think that's a beautiful verse, and I think it really summarizes the big picture of our calling, which is to love Jesus and to make him known. And I do think that calling looks different in different people, because God does call us to live that out in different ways. Not everyone's going to be an author or a speaker. Not everyone's going to be on radio, but the calling is to love our neighbor. The calling is to disciple others. The calling is to practice what we preach and love God and make him known in big ways and small ways. And so I believe that is what I specifically mean by calling, waking up each day and saying, okay, Lord, what do you have for me today? And being so in sync with his spirit that it's easy to recognize God's voice from the voice of obligation. And I think that's really tricky, because sometimes we feel obligated to do things by the people around us. And I do think that's very different than tuning into what God would have us do.
0: Boy, I agree with you wholeheartedly. I hear sometimes differing opinions about that, but I break it down often when I've written about purpose. Friend, I'm just speaking to you as you've texted in here, exactly what Deborah said, but I look at it like the four aspects across the board with every person and their calling are these. One is to be much with God. Your intimacy with God is the most important thing about you. Two is to do the next thing he asks you to do. If you do that today, he'll get you where you need to go tomorrow. Three is to give him access to your character and your transformation process. Because if you want to do and be everything he's intended you to do, there will be a transformative process where he corrects and he directs and he confronts and he loves and he forgives. And it's amazing how he leads us on that path of life. And then four, if you dare, you ask him to do the impossible and in through you. And just as Deborah's saying, it all boils down to loving God and loving others, where you're living in the flow of all of that. But then it looks so different on each of us, as she said. And Oswald Chambers said, let God be as original with others as he is with you. So I just think that's a beautiful invitation to know God so intimately, as she said, be so led by the Spirit, and then do the things he's called you to do. I just think that's amazing. Deborah, in your book, you say, slowing down is exactly what your body needs to function at its best. Say a bit more about that.
1: Yeah. I think about the life of Jesus. You know, I spent a lot of time with Jesus and studying him and just, you know, looking through the Gospels as I was writing Soul Care. And something that really struck me, probably for the first time, was his pace. If you think about the fact that Jesus only had 3 years on this earth to do ministry, 3 years of ministry, because he started his ministry at age 30. He was crucified at age 33. So you think about those 3 years of ministry, and you would think he would be up all hours of the night, every single day, nonstop, around the clock, go, go, go, go, go. but he had such an intentional pace. He had margin. He had room for interruptions. He made time to get away and be alone. The Bible says he withdrew to lonely places often. I mean, the disciples were always wondering, well, where did he go and where's Jesus? And Jesus was also really good at saying no and not yet. He was really good at taking naps and resting and telling his disciples, it's time to stop. So he was so aware of what it looks like to have a healthy pace and to honor his capacity and to honor his temple. And I really believe when we do that, when we live in that way that says, God, I am going to honor you by honoring the capacity that you have given me, God can do so much more with our little. God can do so much with those small loaves and fish. When we step back and trust, when I do things at a healthy pace, sure, sometimes I feel like I need to go, go, go, get more done. There's so much to be done. But am I honoring God and am I honoring my capacity? And so I think pace is how we tithe in a way. Yeah. If you think about it, mm-hmm. we tithe our money, but shouldn't we also tithe of our energy by resting? Jesus tells us to rest. Jesus tells us to take a Sabbath. When you calculate out one day out of 7 days to rest, that comes out to about 85%, Susie. And I love telling my clients that I do think there is something remarkable when we learn to live at 85% and trust God to do what he can, what only he can do with that margin. We come out healthy in the end, but also we see that God can do above and beyond with the 15% than we could have ever done on our own.
0: What a good word. As we go to break, I want to read another quote from your book, Soul Care. In stopping to rest and recharge, I'm choosing to give God my best for the next day. Maybe even tonight, friend, you can give God some time and some space. Maybe turn off the TV, open up the Bible, put on some worship music, and just give him some space and see if he doesn't speak to your heart, nourish your heart, prepare you for a good night's sleep. On the other side of the break, I want to talk about a couple of things. One, I laughed out loud when you said your husband has the gift of sleep, because my husband does too. I mean, while his head is en route to the pillow, he's snoring. I don't get it. He's blessed, but not all of us have that gift, as you were saying. So I want to talk about what you've learned about the rhythm of sleep, and also want to talk about the fear of man, because you talk about that in your book, Soul Care. Why that, my words, that the gap needs to widen between how man's opinion affects us and God's opinion affects us, and how we truly can't care for our soul while we're at once in bondage to others' opinions. So we'll talk about those two things next. If you've got a question, now is the time to ask it. Text the word, just text your question, I should say, to 877-933-2484. We'll be back in a minute.
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0: 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She joins us today on the show, but she's also in our Faith Radio lineup, drawing from her books, Soul Care, Find Life-Giving Rhythms, Discover Unspeakable Joy, Avoid Burnout, Live Restored. 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And that will go through our monthly promotion program. So wouldn't that be cool? I hope you get one. Deborah, let's talk about sleep for a moment. I so appreciated you saying your husband had the gift of sleep. I mean, I can't even tell you how my husband has that same gift, but it hasn't come as easy for you. Tell me what you've learned about sleep.
1: Yeah, I think sleep is something that we really underestimate. And, you know, I mentioned Psalm 127:2 earlier about how in vain we rise up early and go to bed late, toiling for food to eat, but he grants sleep to those he loves. And sometimes, you know, when you're in a season of insomnia or you're struggling with sleep, I think that verse could rub you the wrong way in that, well, why doesn't he grant me sleep? Doesn't he love me? But I think it's really attached to the first part. Because many of us rise up early, toil all day, go to bed late. We don't actually have healthy sleep habits because we're not living in the way that God wants us to live, or because we don't trust him enough to live in the way that he wants us to live at the pace that he wants us to live. And then we end up struggling with sleep. And so if you are struggling with sleep, I do think it's a warning sign. I've gone through different seasons of just mild struggle to extreme struggle, where what we would label insomnia. And if you're struggling with sleep for 2 weeks or longer, where you're waking up multiple times, unable to go back to sleep, unable to fall asleep, waking up way earlier than you need to, and you're not getting a minimum of 7 hours a night, I really do think that's your body telling you to pay attention, telling you to do something differently, because sleep is such an important part of our lives. And it doesn't come easy to all of us. Like I said, I've struggled with sleep in different seasons, but what you should never do is just ignore it and say, well, I'm just a person who struggles with sleep. What we should really do is see it as a signal and start to unpack. Could this be stress? Could it be that I'm doing too much? Could this be hormonal changes and things that I need to address medically? Could this be dehydration? Could this be underlying anxiety that I need to address and deal with through counseling or even medication? And so I really do think it's important that we don't ignore it, but that we allow it to draw us into finding a solution, because sleep affects everything, Susie. It affects our mental, emotional, physical health.
0: So all good. Thank you for that. Amen. Amen. Could be the screens at night. You know, we should be off our screens at least 2 hours before we close our eyes. And, you know, it's amazing. Sometimes you're on the screen working up to the last minute, or you're working on your laptop in your bed. So your brain is associating work with your bed. And it's amazing how many tweaks you can make to create space to go, this is a sacred part of my day. And boy, I so appreciate that. Okay. Talk about the fear of man, the bondage of others' opinions. You addressed that in the book. And I so agree that you really can't live full, you can't live free when you're captive to others' opinions. And maybe if that was ever the case for you, give us a little just backstory of how you broke free and learned to live for an audience of one.
1: Yeah. You know, I feel like God has wired me to, I guess we could say, have high boundaries. You know, I've always been a no person. And I think part of the reason is I grew up in a very yes family, a ministry family, where there wasn't always boundaries. And it was, you know, if something needed to be done, it would get done. If someone asked for a favor, the favor would happen. If someone needed to borrow money, if someone needed a place to sleep, if someone needed a volunteer, there was almost always the attitude of, we will always say yes. And I found that can cause burnout. That can cause wounding, that can cause you to end up living empty. And I think, you know, looking at the culture that I grew up in, I probably went the other way, probably the extreme for a season, where I was not going to be influenced by the obligations of others. And I don't think either extreme is healthy. I think what's healthy is that balance of right in the middle. I'm not going to allow people to dictate what I do, and I'm not going to allow people to dictate what I don't do. I am going to be ruled and led by God's spirit, by God's yes, by God's no. And to really check in with him before I add something to my schedule, before I accept an invitation. You know, I think these things feel little at the time. It's like, oh, I just want to say yes. I don't want to let that person down. I don't want to look bad. I don't want to look inadequate or that I'm not able to do it. There's so many reasons. But the Bible says that Jesus was not concerned with the opinion of man. And I really believe that doesn't mean that he didn't care about man. It just means that he cared about God's opinion more than he cared about man. And, you know, some of you are on the extreme end where you're people pleasers and you live to please people. And I've even heard people say, Susie, well, I'm just a people pleaser. This is just who I am or how I grew up. But there's no such thing as just being a people pleaser. You grew up that way because of your experiences. And maybe God wants to redeem some of those things and shift you from being a people pleaser primarily to being a God pleaser primarily. Imagine what your bank account, what your schedule, what your time, what your daily activities would look like if you were primarily checking in with what God wants you to do rather than what everybody else expected you to do. I really believe it could change our lives.
0: No doubt. And scripture says the fear of man is a snare, but the fear of God brings safety and freedom. And when you fear him, you need fear nothing else. And Deborah, I don't know what it is you're walking through, but I just want to honor you for stewarding the call of God on your life, because you still so eloquently are pouring out to everybody else. Friends, just be praying for Deborah as she's walking through her own battles, which is just proof. You might see someone who looks totally like they've got it all together on the outside, but everybody's got a broken heart over something. Thank you for showing up and pouring into our listeners while you're fighting your own battles, Deborah. We sure appreciate you.
1: Thank you so much, Susie. God is faithful. And I, you know, even in this moment, want to publicly proclaim that Amen. I trust him completely.
0: Come on. Amen. We love you. We'll meet you back here next time.
2: In Galatians chapter 1, verse 10, Paul says this: "For am I now seeking the approval of man or of God? Or am I trying to please man? If I were still trying to please man, I would not be a servant of Christ." Friend, we can apply that same idea into our lives today. My name is Wyatt. You're listening to Listener Supported Faith Radio. By the way, we serve an audience of one. There are so many critics in our world, people that want to tear you down. And quite frankly, social media and all this other technology has only made it worse. It is so easy to hear so much noise from people around us. But we don't serve them. We're not trying to please them. We're not trying to conform to their idea of who we should be or what success is. We are serving an audience of one. God's opinion, his approval is what matters most. So as you go about your days, you go about your week, remember that you are pleasing Christ. And in doing so, you are a servant for the Lord.
3: 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But in the days of King Solomon, they finally had a temple, a fixed place. But he knew that a building is just a building without the presence of God. So Solomon led the people in a prayer of dedication. God heard, and his glory filled it, to the people's awe and his own praise. God listened to Solomon. He's listening to your prayers and praise too. 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
5: This is Max Licato. This much is sure: God will teach you to pray. Don't think for a minute that he's glaring at you from a distance with crossed arms and a scowl, waiting for you to get your prayer life together. Just the opposite. In Revelation 3:20, Jesus says, "Here I am. I stand at the door and knock. If you hear my voice and open the door, I will come in and eat with you, and you will eat with me." Jesus waits on the porch. He taps and calls. He waits for you to open the door. To pray is the hand of faith on the door handle of your heart. The happy welcome to Jesus. Come in, O King, come in. The kitchen is messy, but come in. I'm not much of a conversationalist, but come in. Before Amen comes the power of a simple prayer. God changes His people through such moments. This is Max Lucado.
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7: God has a profile for leaders that's set out in the book of Deuteronomy. 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That's the profile God gives of a man or a woman who gets his will done. 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
6: Is there someone in your life who needs to know the God of the Bible and might be open to take a journey through the Bible with you? 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
11: Hi, this is Bill. I thought this interview was so good, I wanted you to hear it again. So enjoy.
12: Right now. Oh, don't you know, it's the Bill Arnold Show. It's Bill.

0: And a warm welcome to the Bill Arnold Show. So glad that we're going to spend some time together. Looking forward to this. I've got a great show lined up for you. I've got Dr. Kevin Meyer coming up in just a minute. And Wyatt, I know that he's going to talk about a passage out of John chapter 3, which I'm looking forward to. And I also see he updated his resume, and he says he's also now a backup shortstop for the Yankees. I don't think that's true.
1: We might have to call him out on that one.
0: I don't know too.
1: If we can let that slide.
0: I think. Is that true, Kevin?
2: Totally a Cubs fan, so
0: okay. There we go. So you're backup shortstop for the Cubs?
2: That's exactly right.
0: Okay,
2: exactly
0: that, right. That little white lie I like. Well, I love
2: it. Oh, it's good to be back.
0: It is nice to have you back. And in John chapter 3, verses 22 to 36 that we're going to look at, I just want to say, verse 30 jumps out where he must increase and I must decrease. I love that.
2: Yep. It's really important to get the context of that, and you get everything from the first few verses to what leads him to say that, and then what follows that. So I think John is a very wise person. He's putting this together in such a way that I believe he wants us to understand how Christ can get into our life in such a way that he can take away some of the pain, some of the difficulties and exhaustion from comparison and other things that so often happen.
0: Mm-hmm. So do you want to take this slowly, or should I read the whole passage at once? What would you like to do, Kevin?
2: Why don't you go ahead and read the passage? That would be great.
0: So I'll read verses 22 through 36. Does that sound right?
2: Great.
0: Awesome. All right. After these things, Jesus and his disciples came into the land of Judea, and there he remained with them and baptized. Now, John was also baptizing in Aenon near Salem, because there was much water there, and they came and were baptized, for John had not yet been thrown into prison. Then there arose a dispute among some of John's disciples and the Jews about purification. And they came to John and said to him, "Rabbi, he who was with you beyond the Jordan, to whom you have testified, behold, he is baptizing and all are coming to him." John answered and said, "A man can receive nothing unless it has been given to him from heaven. You yourselves bear me witness." And I said, "I am not the Christ, but I have been sent before him. He who has the bride is the bridegroom, but the friend of the bridegroom who stands and hears him rejoices greatly because of the bridegroom's voice. Therefore, this joy of mine is fulfilled. He must increase, but I must decrease. He who comes from above is above all. He who is of the earth is earthly and speaks of the earth. He who comes from heaven is above all. And what he has seen and heard, that he testifies, and no one receives his testimony. He who has received his testimony has certified that God is true. For he whom God has sent speaks the words of God, and God does not give the Spirit by measure. The Father loves the Son and has given all things into his hand. He who believes in the Son has everlasting life, and he who does not believe the Son shall not see life, but the wrath of God abides on him." Ends the reading of the scripture.
2: Yeah. So Bill, explain it to me.
0: Well, let's see. We're gonna go to break, and then I'm gonna run out of the studio.
2: No, you know, you read something like that in the book of John. One of the things I remember, one commentator had said, it is like a pool. It's so shallow that a baby can wade in it, but it is so deep that an elephant can drown in it. That sense, it's able to be read on levels where it just hits you and it clicks. And then there's other places you go, "Well, what exactly is he saying here?" Because there's a mouthful in that passage of scripture. In verses 22 through 36, specifically, that section of scripture, at the very center of it, in the center of this passage, is a man who understood something really profound about identity and purpose and joy. And he, in this passage, John provides a framework for understanding our life, the roles that we live within this life, and he allows for us to be able to live that way such that we don't experience the kind of exhaustion or the kind of comparison of our lives with one another. He sets us free, in a sense, when we understand our identity and our, understand exactly our worth in God's eyes and where that comes from. Mm-hmm. So that's kind of where you look at this. He has three things going on in this passage of scripture. And that is, first, you'll see there's a pressure to compare in verses 22 through verse 26. And then as you move to verses 27 to 30, he talks about your identity, this idea that when you know who you are and what you're called to do, you have a sense of what that role is. It brings freedom from the comparison that he's just kind of been talking about. And the last is when you're anchored in Christ, you have that sense of worth and sense of value that comes only in that right relationship with Christ. And so we can talk about that. I think what I'd like to do is just begin by just noting the tension you see in this passage in these first few verses, 22 through 26.
0: I would love
2: Jesus
0: that.
2: And his disciples, they're leaving Jerusalem and they're going into the Judean countryside. And so what's happened up to this point, at least in John's gospel, he talks about the wedding in Cana and the miracles that are done there. He's called the disciples. And Jesus is in the beginning of his ministry and things are starting to pick up. And there's this transition of Jesus beginning to get a crowd. And John the Baptist, who has had a crowd, he's got these disciples coming to him very upset, saying, look at John, you're losing people. And so you need to understand that Jesus, it says, spent some time with them there baptizing people. Most scholars will say it wasn't Jesus who was doing the baptizing, but it was probably his disciples who were doing the baptizing of these different people coming. And as that's happening in this place called Ainon near Salim, there's lots of water there, which if we can get into one of these topics that people go about baptism by immersion. Sometimes I go, I don't want us to get sticklers on this. A good Baptist might want to, but he says there's plenty of water there. So it's more than sprinkling, obviously, going on here. And it says people kept coming to him for baptism. And this was a little time marker there. This was before John the Baptist was thrown in prison. So that's giving you somewhat of when it's taking place. Mm-hmm. But a debate breaks out between John's disciples and a certain Jew over ceremonial cleansing. And the verse is about a dispute over purification. And it seems like it drops out of nowhere. I mean, how does this fit into the passage?
0: I agree,
2: but it actually
0: Kevin.
2: Ties back to what's happening in verses 22 and 24, where it talks about both Jesus and John the Baptist ministering in the same area. Both are associated with baptism. And that overlap naturally raises questions. Whose baptism is better? What does this accomplish? Whose is more purifying, so to speak? And so it sets up the issue that follows in verse 26, where it says that argument about purification quickly turns into a comparison. Rabbi, and you notice they call John the Baptist a rabbi. Rabbi, these followers of John the Baptist say, the one who was with you is baptizing, and everyone's going to him. Sounds familiar, doesn't it? It's something you see so often in scripture, like who's the greatest?
0: Mm-hmm.
2: Like after the resurrection of Jesus, Jesus is reinstating Peter and Peter can't help himself, but he says, what about that guy, the guy behind him, John? And Jesus basically says, let John take care of John. What I've assigned will be his. We see it throughout scripture. We see it in our own lives. One commentator writes, the theological debate becomes personal, and it's around who's winning, who has more followers. So here is John, and he's baptizing, and he's got disciples who are upset, and they're doing that out of this need to compare.
0: Well, Kevin,
2: I don't know if you experience that in your life. Do you find yourself comparing?
0: I was about to say, that idea doesn't seem relevant today.
2: Yeah, but it does come so easily for all of us, doesn't it?
0: Absolutely, yes.
2: You know, and it's interesting that if anything kills joy, it's really this pressure to compare. My translation is these guys are coming to John the Baptist and saying, John, if you don't draw more of a crowd, you won't be remembered as John the Baptist. That Jesus guy will be remembered as the baptizer, which we know, you know, is what Jesus would be remembered for. But at that time, you can imagine them wondering, hey, you're losing your credibility here. You're losing influence. You're being overshadowed, all those kind of things. Everyone's going to Jesus. And comparison is one of those things that, as I said, it really does turn celebration into insecurity. It moves from a place of gratitude for what you have to a place of frustration of wanting more. Instead of having peace, you begin to start to strive. And I think we all do it.
0: Yeah. So sounds like you're describing the flesh a little bit.
2: Yeah, but that's what happens when we are controlled by our flesh. And by flesh, I often refer to that as doing what comes naturally.
0: Yeah, that's
2: you know what I mean.
0: Well, it's said, like Kevin.
2: Someone punches you in the jaw, you know, on one side of the face, you want to hit them on the other.
0: Yeah, yeah. Let's go back and just visit this briefly, because I appreciated you saying that the scholars did not really say Jesus did baptizing, but when I review this verse, it certainly sounds like he did.
2: Yeah, I think it's similar to that same sense where Paul, I think, was modeling himself on Jesus, and he said, I didn't baptize any of you, when he's talking to Corinthians, in the sense that so that people wouldn't kind of say, well, I got baptized by Jesus, you didn't. You know, no one can prove that.
0: Yeah.
2: So I wasn't there. I don't think you were. So
0: no, I wasn't.
2: The text doesn't really comment on that. But it is that he's getting more followers. That's the point that John is making here.
0: Mm-hmm.
2: And let me ask you, Bill, and maybe we could even ask people who are listening.
0: Let's do that.
2: Kind of chime in. And,
0: yeah.
2: And what's your Achilles heel of comparison?
0: That's a great.
2: What if people right now were to send in and because we all do it, and just said, you know, like maybe in a word or two, maybe it's comparing careers, maybe marriages, you know, maybe it's parenting or styles of parenting, salaries. I mean, it would be interesting to see if people were listening or, you

0: your Achilles heel is, and that's a place where you're suffering from comparison. Where in your life? Is it a relational thing? Is it a career thing? Is it a money status sort of thing? Is it, what is it? Is it?
1: Could be appearances.
0: It could be appearances. It could be your neighbor's lawn.
1: Your house, your vacations.
0: Yeah.
1: I mean, yeah, there's all accomplishments. The church, if you're a pastor, that you're pastoring versus someone else's, right?
0: Yeah. So send it over. I would like to hear what it is that you're suffering in comparison to. 877-933-2484. Again, 877-933-2484. Kevin, I would say for me, I probably have had, you know, so many over decades. I wouldn't know. Yeah. I mean, they come and go, don't they?
1: Yeah. Oh, I think they do. And it can also be according to your life stage, what's going on in your life. You for a while, right? You tend to be involved in like Tripro Special and stuff like that. I'm sure that had times where you're kind of comparing what's going on there.
0: Oh, all the time. I mean, you go to a city and you open and you start to look at the crowd size and you start to compare to what some of the other shows at other theaters are doing. And you start to evaluate how well it's going over. And yeah, you can drive yourself absolutely bonkers.
2: Well, and to your point, Kevin, about stages of life, for me being in my 20s right now, a big thing for me personally is definitely accomplishments, right? After you graduate college, okay, what kind of a job do you have? How much money are you making? Where are other people that are similar to yourself at in life right now compared to yourself? So I think for people who are maybe in their 20s, still 30s, like, that's probably more of where it falls. And then as you get a little bit older and start looking back on your life, maybe it starts to change a little bit.
1: Yeah, I would think so. Like, I think when people get married and then they have kids, it's really easy to start saying, you know, are my kids better than their kids? Is my parenting style different than theirs? It could be for a mom who's trying to keep up. Are my kids in the same activities? You know, there's so many ways. For me, it began very early in my life. I have a brother who's 2 years older. And so as one who's 2 years younger, you're always looking up to what they're doing and trying to compare yourself to that. And so it's just an easy, natural thing to do. And then take this next step, and that is social media. That has amplified it just dramatically. Mm-hmm. I mean, you get people scrolling through carefully edited highlight reels, and in that process, here's how it kills you. Kind of like everybody else is happier, or everybody else is succeeding, or everybody else is ahead. And in that comparison, you all of a sudden hear this whispers in your ear, kind of like you're behind, you're less than, your life should look different. All those things happen when you begin to, it just steals your joy from your ordinary life.
0: And wouldn't you say, Kevin, that it's kind of you're insulting God if you're living in that zone of constant comparison?
1: Well, yes, in that sense, you know, in a very harsh way, it's kind of like saying, God, I'm not happy with what I have.
0: Yeah, right.
1: What is in my lot right now.
0: So let me take our first break, Kevin, just because we're needing to get a reset here. And I also want to encourage people to send over, what is your comparison that you're struggling with? What is it that's kind of getting you? Because you find yourself comparing yourself to what? To other families that appear to be more together than yours? Someone's career is better. Someone's relationship is better. What is it? Would love to know. 877-933-2484. Again, 877-933-2484. 8-4. Wyatt will have us back in 90 seconds.
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5: For I know the plans I have for you. 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Don't stop there, though. Keep reading. A few verses later says this: "You will seek me and find me when you seek me with all your heart." 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
4: My guest today is Dr. Kevin Demeyer, and he is an author and pastor, and he does a lot of things so well. And right today, we're talking about John chapter 3, verses 22 to 36. And I found already a text came in, Kevin, about someone who compares their spiritual giftings. And boy, yeah. that's a temptation. You know, so-and-so sings better than me, teaches better than me, counsels better than me, you know, go down on and on with that.
5: Yeah, totally. I mean, Satan will do anything to get us comparing, because when you start to compare, it takes you out of the present where God wants you to experience joy. It takes you out of a place of contentment and gratefulness, where you then not only are experiencing joy, but you're actually enjoying the very things God has given you. And then comparison, it takes you out of the presence, it takes you out of those presents that you've been given, but it also moves you to a place of what I would call, it just kills things by producing envy and jealousy. You become insecure, resentment, self-pity. Competition, anxiety, striving. You mean all the things, if you're making the list of moving into the flesh where you're controlled by your sinful nature, where you then move in a place where it's easy to become discouraged. It's easy to become depressed. And that's what comparison does.
4: I also see, Kevin, that it can produce anxiety, especially if I'm comparing myself to someone else. And the minute I start doing that, I stop having gratitude.
5: Yes, you do. You stop being able to see what God has given you and appreciating it. And that's where you talk about it. It's almost like an insult, saying, you know, you gave me these gifts, but I really wanted more of this gift, or I wanted this gift, that kind of thing. And it causes, here's the thing, like I said, it pulls you out of the presence. What it does is exactly what Satan wants it to do, and that's to cause self-focus. It causes you to look at yourself so that you're not seeing others. You're not even seeing those opportunities where God has in front of you ways to minister, to help people, to be involved in people, to be connecting on a deeper level, all those things. And it produces all those unhealthy emotions that are not attractive to people either. So the self-focus actually cuts you off from others.
4: Yeah. Kevin, what if you're comparing yourself and you're feeling a little bit better about yourself than the other person? That is only going to produce pride.
5: That produces pride.
4: That's not going to help either.
5: That's not what's happening in this passage.
4: Oh, I know, but I was just thinking about comparison.
5: Yeah, totally. Totally. It does just to say, what it does is it doesn't change self-focus, because self-focus either is moving in a way towards those negative fleshly emotions versus the other self-focus, I'm better. You know, so it's either I'm no good or I'm better than. And that's where Satan wants you to be moving to either of those places. And so comparison causes us to constantly evaluate our lives instead of living them.
4: Mm-hmm.
5: And instead of being in the place, in the space, for God to be able to do the things he needs to do in us. So here's kind of the remedy. So as you're going through this and you pick up on this passage in verses 22 through 26, you're getting this sense of John being tempted I think, to even compare himself to Jesus, and his response is startling. He's not one bit rattled by the fact that Jesus is getting more. He's not fazed at all because he understands his role. John knew that comparison only has power when your identity isn't clear.
4: Mm.
5: And in knowing who he was, John knew who he was, and just as importantly, he knew who he was not. I mean, both those are true, okay? And that's where the freedom comes from, the freeing power of knowing who you are and what you're called to do is what keeps you from this trap of comparison.
4: Yeah.
5: And so John has a, I think, startling response. And he says here, John replied, here's his response to these guys who are trying to suck him into comparing. No one can receive anything unless God gives it from heaven. He responds with remarkable clarity. A person cannot receive even one thing unless it's given from heaven. So he does what you said, Bill. He puts their eyes back on God.
4: Mm-hmm.
5: And he says it almost to them, my role is not random. It's assigned. And I think we kind of think our roles may be random. I think so often God is calling us to places for a period of time to be fully engaged in a role. And it may not be the role you're going to be in forever, but it's the role you're in right now. It's the one that God wants you to be in. And you can miss it all by wanting something more or feeling you don't have as much.
4: Kevin, aren't we being sent? Isn't God sending us? So yeah, may not be our permanent role, but whatever we're being sent to do, we go do.
5: Yeah. So he responds that way, I think, which is, you know, there's a deep sense of clarity he has. And then he says in verse 28, you yourselves know how plainly I told you, I'm not the Messiah.
4: Yeah.
5: I'm only here to prepare the way for him. And then he makes this statement and continues. He says, I'm not the Christ. I know my role. I was sent ahead of him. Guys, you need to know your role, he says. We're the advance team.
4: So I love that.
5: Quit comparing ourselves to others. And then he gives this analogy. It's the bridegroom who marries the bride, and the bridegroom's friend is simply glad to stand with him and hear his voice. Therefore, and isn't this interesting? Therefore, I am filled with joy at his success. How often can anyone, I struggle with this when others do better, to have joy at their success? And that's basically John is saying. He says, guess what, guys? I'm not the center of the story, and I'm okay with that.
4: Mm-hmm.
5: I think that's such an important thing to know. And that would be another thing I would challenge as people are listening. Think about it for a second. What is the role that God's called you into right now? What are some of the roles that God may have called you into? And are you okay not being the center of the story? Are you okay being not the bridegroom, but the bridegroom's friend?
4: Mm.
5: And that's an interesting kind of question to ask yourself.
4: It's a great question. And we could open up, I think, a fairly big can of worms when if I were to ask, do you ever feel like you're not enough? Because if you're doing what God has called you to do, then you're enough.
5: Yeah. Yeah, totally. And that's exactly, and that's why he has the ability to say in this situation, he must increase, I must decrease, which it doesn't mean that, like, in that kind of statement, that is, their life has no value, their personality disappears, their gifts don't matter. It just merely means that Jesus is center and not your ego. And God's will rules and guides your life.
4: Hmm.
5: And so that, I think, is important. When he gives this analogy, one of the things, for me, this was really helpful. Do we have a few minutes?
4: Oh, yeah.
5: Can I share
4: our illustration?
5: Yeah, yeah. So at the end of December, I moved from being the lead pastor into, some people want to call it retirement. I have called it repositioning because I really am doing about three to four different things. And I'm kind of over this year kind of deciding what am I most passionate about? What are maybe a couple of things I want to do? What are a couple of roles that I want? And I was preparing for the message. I'd been away from the church for 3 months, kind of they call it going dark, so that the new lead pastor, who it's a succession thing, so they called someone from within. That was all the preparation we were seeking to do, and it went so well for the preparation, the execution of it. Now it's kind of re-entry. In the last few weeks or so, I've kind of come back into the church. I'm going to be on the teaching team, and I was writing that morning going, I'm excited because I was teaching that morning. God, I thank you for my church, my child. And it's like the Holy Spirit, honestly, just kind of put up a red flag and said, no, that's not, you're not the parent anymore. You're the grandpa. You're the grandpa. Your job is to cheer on the lead pastor and the staff and the leadership board and all the rest, and to love on the kids, the grandkids. That's your job. And it was really freeing for me. It's not, my job isn't, my role has changed.
4: Yeah.
5: And it's so important for me to know that.
4: Well, that's a nice clarifying moment from the Holy Spirit. I like that a lot. And you probably do that role spectacularly.
5: Yeah. And to move into that. So that, I think that's really important. And so that's where I just, I mean, in my own sense, I had to just go, okay, what is that? And so for some, right now, and maybe we can, you know, after we take a break, we'll come into this part and talk a little bit more, but people can be thinking about it. What are some of the roles? And what are some of the roles you're in that you're not happy with, that you think, you know, you've got to be doing something else? Or I'd encourage people to think about those kind of things as we continue into this passage.
4: All right. Dr. Kevin Meyer is my guest. If you have a question or comment about our discussion, let me know what it is. The text line is open, 877-933-2484. We'll be right back.
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4: I'm back with Kevin Meyer. If you are unfamiliar with his book that he came out with, we're not talking about it today, but I want you to know where you can go learn about it. Head over to Amazon. It's called The Good Marriage, Navigating Conflict, Communication, and Connection. Great marriages just don't happen. They are built. You can check it out. The Good Marriage, Kevin D. Meyer, M-E-Y-E-R. But today we are in the Gospel of John chapter 3, and we're looking at verses 22 to 36, kind of highlighting on three different ideas. The idea of comparison, which we just talked about, and then identity and worth. Kevin, where would you like to pick up?
5: I would like to kind of finish up on that sense of knowing your role, because okay. I think this is something that's really helpful for people. At least I found that as a pastor, as I've met and counseled with people. You know, John's tempted to compare. He doesn't. He startles them by saying, hey, look, guys, I know what my role is. I am here to prepare the way for the one to come. Mm-hmm. And yes, he's supposed to increase and I will decrease. I get that. He's very much in line with that. I think one of the healthiest things a person can learn is that ability to really trust God in the place they're in. It may be that you feel like you were, God promised you more, or you felt like you feel like, you know, I've got more in me to give to move into another place, or I can do what God has assigned me to do. In a sense, I think the healthiest thing you can do is to say, I can do that right now with all my heart. And that could be roles that you have right now. It could be being a mom. You won't be a mom forever, but you may not be a mom of, like, let's say, toddlers or younger mm-hmm. kids, or being a dad or a husband or a wife, a school teacher, a salesman, a manager, director, youth pastor, a Sunday school teacher. I mean, I could share with you a number of assignments that are roles that people live in. And a lot of times people strive, they compare, they want to be more than, or they want to move to this next place. But it's especially important to know that God may have assigned you in a place for a period of time, because he's teaching you something and he's also preparing you for what he has yet to come. And you know that Jesus modeled that for us. It's one of the great things that I don't think people think about. But, you know, Bill, what year do most people believe that Jesus began his ministry?
4: What year?
5: Yeah, how old was he?
4: Oh, he started at age 30.
5: Correct. Can you imagine a kid who was 12, who is beginning to understand his divine consciousness? I don't think he was born as a babe and he knew right away, I'm the Messiah. I think this is, you know, he was a human just like all of us, and he was learning, and it says he learned through suffering in Hebrews. Here is Jesus being tested in every way, just like we are tested. And even in this place of carrying out the assignment that God had placed on him from age, let's say 18 or 15 to age 29, 30.
4: Mm-hmm.
5: Think in that time, he could have been chafing like, I'm built for more than this. But he mm-hmm. was faithful as a son to his mother, Mary. His father had probably passed away when he was in his late teens. And he's being faithful to as the oldest to his mother, Mary, running the business.
4: Yeah.
5: And can you imagine him thinking, I'm done building chairs?
4: Well, can you imagine, Kevin, him with maybe an unreasonable customer? And he's thinking, I got more to do than this.
5: Correct. But anybody out there right now, as you're listening and you're kind of going and you're waiting for that next assignment, you believe that God's given you more. One of the things you can learn from Jesus and John the Baptist here is how you accept your assignment, the role that you have.
4: Mm-hmm.
5: So that you're not in this comparison killing game where you begin to start saying, God, just like your son, Jesus, just like you, I want to be faithful and fulfill what you've called me to do in this role, in this assignment right now, with the best of my ability.
4: I feel like I want to take a deep breath and just exhale and go, that's so good.
5: Yeah, yeah.
4: Just to know your role and to do it.
5: Yeah, because we're not called to be the saviors.
4: Right, right.
5: And if you're thinking you are, you're not called to be the answer to everyone's problems. You're not responsible for controlling every outcome. You're not called to compete with others, and you are maybe called to learn obedience in a role that may cause some suffering in the sense of God's the center, I'm not. I'll get to the place he wants me to when he appoints that to happen.
4: Mm-hmm.
5: And so that's what I encourage people when they look at this passage. I think that whole analogy is a good thing. So let's talk about this as we move into it. You know, he says, I must become greater and greater, or he must, and I must become less and less. And he's come from above, is greater than anyone else. We're on the earth, verse 31, and we speak of earthly things, but he has come from heaven and is greater than anyone else. What you need to understand is John, if you go back to the story of Nicodemus, you go back even to the story, again and again, John is presenting Jesus as not just some guy who showed up with some good teaching and was able to do some miracles. He continually says he came from heaven.
4: Mm-hmm.
5: He's one who came from heaven. He's fully God, but he's fully human. And yet he comes with a message that we need to hear because it comes from the throne of God. And so that's what you kind of see happening in this passage right now, in this place. We talked about that, comparing, et cetera. We're moving in as we would to this idea of the last part, the verse 31 to 36, where it's about now your worth. If you kind of know your role, the way you can stay in your role is because you know your worth in the eyes of God. You understand, you begin to understand what it means to be anchored in Christ and living in that. So I don't know. As you read this passage of scripture in verses 31 to 36, this is probably not in the story. This is John. This is what many scholars would believe, New Testament scholars would believe, that John, the gospel writer, kind of takes over here and theologically reflects on this story. He kind of zooms out from being on the ground where they're talking, John the Baptist and his disciples, and he kind of zooms out and basically says, here is Jesus, who Jesus is. He does the same thing in the story of Nicodemus, right around verse 16 of John 3.
4: Kevin, this is really a fascinating part of scripture, because I love that description you just gave, as if John is zooming out for a moment and giving us a thorough understanding of who he is and where he's come from.
5: Yeah. Yeah, and that's I think is a helpful way to think about it. Like, it's almost like a camera. Like, he's kind of going, okay, here's this, you know, I've just given you the whole narrative and the dialogue and all that's going on. Now we're going to zoom out for a second, because I'm going to take a moment to teach you what these disciples eventually saw
4: mm-hmm.
5: from that picture. And it's, I think, a helpful way to see it. No matter who is speaking, though, the key point of the message doesn't change. Whether spoken by John the Baptist or added by the gospel writer, the emphasis is the same. Jesus is from above. He's the ultimate authority. And belief in Jesus leads to eternal life, and rejection of Jesus leads to judgment. And so my take on this is the gospel likely shifts here from John the Baptist's voice to the apostles' reflection. But either way, the truth is clear. Jesus isn't just another teacher from earth. He is one from above, and everything hinges on how we respond to him.
4: Excellent. So good. All right, so Kevin, yeah, keep going, because I'm...
5: No, that's it. I mean, if you're ready, we can take a break. We'll come back and we'll kind of do some practical applications of it if we want to do that.
4: Yeah, why don't we do that? It's a little early for a break, but why not? It's we can do what we want, right, Wyatt?
12: Well, I think we're allowed to do that.
4: Yeah, you know? I thought so too. So we'll be right back with Dr. Kevin Meyer. If you have a question or a comment, let me know what it is. Otherwise, we'll be back with some applications in just a minute.
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4: Back with Kevin Meyer. Kevin, this has been a great hour so far. Let's get into some practical applications, things that people can take home in a brown paper bag.
5: Yeah, we'll do that. Just to get us back, anybody who might be joining right at this moment, we've been talking about competition that came with a temptation to John the Baptist, his disciples. He turns and does this startling thing and makes it really clear that comparison is going to pull you out of the present moment. And so you need to be clear on who you are so you can fully live in the moment with joy and anticipation in that present time. And instead of receiving life, when you're comparing, you're evaluating life. Instead of gratitude, you're obsessing over what you're missing. And instead of enjoying today, you're mentally somewhere else. And that's why John says he could decrease without falling apart, because his worth was anchored in Christ, not in public opinion.
4: Okay.
5: Wyatt,
4: I got to bring you on for a minute.
7: Okay.
4: And radio, that's called a reset of what he just did.
7: That's exactly what it is.
4: And he's doing that better than me. So don't have Kevin on again.
7: Oh, okay. Gotcha. I'll make a note of that.
4: Just make a note of that. I mean, you're kind of doing my job.
5: this is great. I thank you for allowing me to do this and for helping me do this and setting that up.
4: No, actually, it's what a thorough teacher would do. So that just a compliment to you.
5: Well, thank you. Your worth isn't in Christ, he says, but it's not. It's in Christ, not your performance, your role, your calling. You are to not called to replace Christ, but to reflect him. And so that's why John the Baptist can say that Jesus is the source of his life, the anchor of his identity, and the reasons for his existence. So here we go. With that all together, your sense of you don't need to compare. You can live in the assignment God's given you. And you can know that God sees you and loves you and gives you worth. Here's some things, what it looks like practically. It means choosing faithfulness over performance. That's huge in our society today.
4: I love that.
5: That's a tough one to do. I mean, success in the eyes of God is always faithfulness.
4: Mm-hmm.
5: It means letting go of comparison. And that... I'm going to tell you that just takes time. It's something you've got to catch and be aware of and continually do that kind of sense of here's who I am in Christ. This is what he's calling me to be, and free yourself. It's that example I gave you about I'm not the dad in this situation. I'm the grandpa.
4: Mm-hmm.
5: That changes things when you start seeing your identity. So you refuse to build your identity on achievement. And then you can be fully present where God's placed you. And you can, here's a wonderful thing. You can learn to celebrate others without diminishing yourself. You can be fully present with who God has called you to be and yet celebrate what others are doing around you. And that allows you to keep your eyes on Jesus instead of others. And so, just imagine what your life would be like if you stopped constantly measuring yourself against everyone else. Imagine the freedom of knowing I don't need to prove myself. I don't need to compete. I don't need to become someone else. And I know as I'm saying that, there are people who are hearing this and going, Jesus, I need that freedom. And I'm going to share with you, I think just taking time to pray and to ask the Lord, what is your identity? Who really are you? and say, Jesus, would you teach me who I truly am so I can live in the freedom of that? He will not fail you in that, if that's your heart.
4: Kevin, that's so good. Oh my, that's just so good.
5: Yeah. So that's where I would say, you know, practical things you can do is just to remain faithful to God and who he's called you to be, to learn what that is. And at the end of the day, remember your goal is not about becoming more impressive, more admired, more envied, more important. The goal is this, that Christ would increase in you. And strangely, when that happens, you don't lose yourself. You actually become who you're meant to be.
4: Mm-hmm.
5: Comparison traps you into being something you're not possibly ever meant to be. And that, I think, is the major practical takeaway, I think, in this whole thing is, I will be faithful to you, God, in the place that I am. Doesn't mean you don't seek to achieve and do more, but you don't do it out of a striving, fleshly nature.
4: Mm-hmm. Yeah, that's what I wanted to talk a little bit about more, because choosing faithfulness over performance is great, and I love it, but we do live in a performance-based world, and we're always trying to do that the next excellent thing. Not that we shouldn't do excellent things, because we should, but I love choosing faithfulness over performance.
5: Well, I think people think that, you know, if you're, you know, just going to be faithful, then that means that you're not striving to do better or to increase or to get more, to maybe get a promotion or things like that. And I don't think it's that at all.
4: Mm-hmm.
5: I think it's recognizing that you're to do the best you can. And you are to be in a place where you're, you know, living out this assignment, but recognizing that God will exalt you into that place at that time, at that right time. So if you're not seeking to get better and you're not being faithful, yeah, there's a good chance you're not going to get, quote, promoted, let's say. But Jesus was faithful from probably 15 to 29 years of age. And then also in one point, the Spirit of God said, now is your time of ministry.
4: And it's really fun to contemplate what Jesus was doing between 18 and 29. We know nothing, but I sure can't wait to find out.
5: Yeah. Well, I put myself there and I go, how difficult that would be. I think another one would be David, when he was told that he was going to be the king, and he stands around and he tries to get close to Saul, and Saul is throwing spears at him. And also Jonathan says to him, David, if you don't get out of here, one of those are going to hit you and you'll be dead.
4: Mm-hmm.
5: But David didn't know how he was going to get to that exalted place unless he stayed near Saul. So what does God do? He says, David, you're not even ready yet to lead this. He lets him run in the wilderness for a number of years until he finally, and you think about it, if you read the story of that, you go, how in the world is he ever going to get to be king again someday?
4: Mm-hmm.
5: But God will get you to where he wants you to be to fulfill the assignment he's called you to do.
4: So, Kevin, if we look at verse 30 and John says, you know, he must increase and I must decrease, it sounds like you've come to that understanding as well at the church you used to pastor at, and you're completely fulfilling that role.
5: It's never easy.
4: Oh,
5: I mean, let's face it. I mean, we are all filled with fleshly, you know, with. I mean, I think even good desires to want to use our influence and our power, but we have to also pay attention to when those times and seasons are changing, because to be honest, I love that, but I also believe that the next season holds things for me that I would be thrilled with, and I'm finding that now as well.
4: Mm-hmm. So,
5: there are times of decreasing so that others can increase.
4: Yeah. And that very, very powerful final verse, he who believes in the Son has everlasting life, and he who does not believe the Son shall not see life, but the wrath of God abides on him. That's pretty direct.
5: It's pretty strong. It's pretty strong. And yet, I think it's interesting. He says, abide on him. It's almost as if in the sense of saying, by believing, by believing the reality that God will exalt you at the time when he wants to,
4: mm-hmm.
5: You are living in the life of God. If you were to hang on to that, you would be not in a place where you can experience God's life and love in that moment. Now, I'm not talking about eternally here. I'm just talking about, you can see where if a person chooses not to trust in Christ, the one who created him and made him and has given him a role and assignments, etc. If you choose not to do that, there's only one thing that can happen, and that's that you will remain. You've made the choice to be separate. You have made the choice to live in the wrath.
4: Mm-hmm. Kevin, this has really been a good hour. Thank you very much for this teaching. I have loved it. I'm going to go back and listen to it a second time. That's usually what I do, and I'll take good notes. Thank you so much for your time.
5: Thanks so much for being, letting me be a part of it.
4: You bet. Dr. Kevin D. Meyer has been my guest. We will take a short break and be back with more in just a minute.

0: Whenever I hear about a new listener to Faith Radio, I wish I could just reach through the speaker and give you a big hug. Hey, my name's Kim. This is Faith Radio. And if you are new here, welcome. I'm so glad that you have become a part of the Faith Radio family. And that's really how we look at everybody who's a part of this ministry. 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
5: This is Hope with God. I'm Andrew Palau. In the Bible, Deborah was a powerful woman appointed by God. She was appointed to be a leader and a judge over Israel. She faced dangerous enemies and uncertain times, yet she stood strong. Why? Because she trusted God. Through her courage, her voice, through her obedience, God brought hope and victory to His people. God often calls ordinary people to do extraordinary things. Your voice, your life, it matters. And the same God who gave Deborah courage wants to meet with you today and give you courage. He wants to walk with you through it all and guide your life and show you that He does care. Do you want to get to know Him and discover His plans for your life? You can begin this way. Say, God, I want to know You. Reveal Yourself to me. Show me Your love and guide me in the right path, and I will follow You and serve You. Amen. Always remember, there is hope with God.
6: 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They not only show us what God wants, but also how to please Him. So when asked which of the commandments is the most important, Jesus replied, "You must love the Lord your God with all your heart, all your soul, and all your mind. This is the first and greatest commandment. A second is equally important. Love your neighbor as yourself." Growing your faith with Matthew 22, 37, and 39.
7: Hey, Dad, Father's Day is coming up. 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
10: I'm Allie Domersant, sitting in again for Chris Fabry. Today at the Radio Backyard Fence, you're going to hear a story that's going to raise some tough questions about faith, about the cost of following Jesus. A young missionary couple and a dear friend were brutally murdered in the country they devoted their lives to serving. That was the story that made national headlines 2 years ago. But there's so much more you need to know about Davey and Natalie Lloyd and their friend Jude. So today you're going to hear from Davey's parents. Their heartbreak, but also their healing and their hope and their challenge to every believer. It's coming up today on this important conversation here on Chris Fabry Live. From the heart to the heart for the heart. Got the team in place here today in our studio in downtown Chicago. Ryan is engineering for us. We've got Lisa producing. Trish is off today. Josh is answering phones. And I'm so glad that you have chosen to spend a little bit of your afternoon here with us. It is a sunny, warm day here in Chicago. I don't know what the weather is like where you are, but most likely you are experiencing the summer temperatures, and I want to introduce our guests and make sure that we get plenty of time with them today, David and Alisa Lloyd. They met in Bible college, where so many great marriages start, and after marrying in 1997, they got right to what they felt from the Lord was their calling to serve the people in Haiti. So they moved a year later, and under the name Missions in Haiti, their children's home has raised more than 100 orphans and others to adulthood. Their school educates some 450 children a year. They have other outreaches, including the Good Hope Church, a commercial bakery, a sewing factory, and you know, they have a book out, and that's going to be our featured resource today. It's called Strong to the End, The Simple Service and Sudden Sacrifice of the Martyrs in Haiti. David and Alisa, first, I want to just thank you for sharing your story with us today. I just want to welcome you to Chris Fabry Live.
11: Thank you. It's good to be here. We appreciate the opportunity.
10: Now, what was it that drew your heart to Haiti? Because, you know, when the story of your son, Davy, American missionary couple, but in so many ways, he was more Haitian than he was American, just based on the life he had led and his experience. Talk a little bit about your heart for that country.
11: Well, I grew up outside of St. Louis in a very mission-minded church, and we had missionaries come through always speaking, and you know, from different places around the world. And I remember as a young boy, we had one come through that was in Haiti, involved in Haiti, and he spoke about Haiti. And I just felt like the Lord spoke to me during the service and said, someday you'll be there. I was probably about 9 at the time, 9 or 10. And as I grew, of course, I was like, oh, that was just an emotion. That wasn't really God's speaking to me. So I argued with the call back and forth and finished high school and enrolled in community college there and just was wrestling with the call and just trying to pass something else off that I think the Lord would be okay with. Oh, I'll be a teacher here in the States, mm-hmm. or I'll do something for the Lord here. And he just kept dealing with me till about halfway through the first year at the community college. I was just miserable, basically, is a good way to describe it. And a missionary to Africa came by the church, and he spoke about the Bible college down in southern Missouri. And I just said, that's where I'm supposed to go. I'm supposed to go there and just figure out how I can fulfill God's call upon my life. And so I enrolled for the next year and quit the community college and went to Bible college with the plan of someday being in the country of Haiti.
10: Yeah. Alisa, what about you? Did you have a heart for Haiti prior to meeting David, or did the Lord confirm that call for you once you were married?
12: Well, I felt like God wanted me to be a missionary somewhere, and I just didn't know where. But when I met David, I knew that he was going to be a missionary to Haiti. And so I knew if I married him that that's where we were going to spend our life.
10: So you spent you raised your three children there, Davy, your oldest, and then also Hannah and Samuel. What was life like for them as kids being raised on the mission field in a very difficult place?
12: Well, to them, it never seemed difficult because that was their home, mm-hmm. and that's just all they ever knew. And they loved Haiti. And actually, every time we came to the States, they couldn't wait to get back to Haiti and be around their friends. You know, they basically grew up in the children's home with the other children, so they had tons of friends. And they loved the culture. The food, everything about Haiti they love. Davy and Hannah, they spoke Creole before they spoke English.
10: Wow.
12: And they just absolutely loved Haiti.
11: Even when Davy was young, we'd come to the States to itinerate for a couple weeks. And if we stayed longer than 3 weeks, he was starting to get homesick. He would not be able to sleep at night. He'd be tired of the hamburgers and not want to eat properly. And then as soon as we would land back in Haiti, it was just like a light switch flipped, and he was just so happy to be home and back with his brothers and sisters and just running the grounds there and having a good time.
10: What was your mission as a family you started this, you had the school, you had were caring for children, the bakery. I mean, it became a whole compound, but when you first got there, what was your personal mission for what you wanted to do in this country?
11: We went with another mission our first 2 years we were there, just to kind of get an idea of what Haiti would need and the direction the Lord would have us go. So after working with them for 2 years, we started missions in Haiti, actually year 2000, same year Davey was born, both of them that July. Davey was born July 3rd, and missions in Haiti became a nonprofit organization later that month. During the first 2 years, we just saw the need for children. You know, over 40% of the country was under the age of 15. Many large families, some had lost one parent. Many children had lost both parents. Some was economic orphans, as they call them. Just all different reasons of why children were not able to go to school or were starving. And just the plight of the children really touched our heart. So I remember our first board meeting, I put together a group of pastors that would be our board. And we sat down and said, this is kind of what I see. Maybe we'll bring in 12 boys into our home. We'll raise them and then have a church and a school and a kind of a mission compound. And we'll just see how the Lord grows with that. All that changed after a few months. We went back and our first little boy came to us in January 2001. And then a couple of weeks later, a brother and sister, there was a need for them. So we couldn't turn the girl away. So it kind of shot the plans for just 12 boys. So we, at that moment, we decided, okay, we'll kind of split the home here and have a side for girls and a side for boys, a room for girls, a room for boys.
7: Yeah.
11: So that kind of just grew. We had a home for 12, and then we moved to a bigger location, our home for 24. And then the property that Missions in Haiti was able to purchase in the year 2005, north of the capital city of Port-au-Prince, that's where things really started to progress and grow, and just the Lord's hand upon meeting the financial needs. We bought the acre and a half out there with the idea for 36 kids, 18 boys, 18 girls, and built that. And then the need for school was presented, the need for a church was presented. And then as we were there, the time goes by very quickly, and the kids grew and become adults. And with the employment being such a, the unemployment rate being so high there in the country, we saw the need to be able to branch out and provide jobs for the children. And that's where Missions in Haiti started, with the bakery and the sewing and solar installations and house building. We was involved in all kinds of things trying to provide jobs for the children that we raised.
7: Yeah. So Davey, he felt that call early to continue on what his parents had started in Haiti. And when he met his beautiful bride, Natalie, it didn't take long. I think a 2-week trip to Haiti, and she was absolutely in love with the country and the people as well. Coming up, we will continue our story. David and Elisa Lloyd, our guests today.
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0: The faithfulness of God is the glue that holds this world together. If God should for one moment withdraw his hand from this earth, it would fly into chaos and be forever gone.
13: You're the only rock that I could ever stand on. You're the only one for me.
0: God's faithfulness is established in the very heavens.
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5: We have David and Alisa Lloyd with us. Their new book, Strong to the End, The Simple Service and Sudden Sacrifice of the Martyrs in Haiti, tells the story of their oldest son, Davy, his bride, Natalie, and their dear friend, Jude, who were murdered in Haiti just 2 years ago. When Davy, you know, he showed such a spiritual maturity from a young age. That's clear in the book that you've written, that he was... He had an eye toward eternity from a very young age. You know, his life mission or his statement of purpose, that he wanted to live life intentionally in light of eternity. And that is echoed through. I'm sure you saw that from a very young age when the Lord confirmed that he was not going to stay in the U.S. after Bible college and continue ministry work there. He was going to return back to Haiti and continue the work that you had started. It probably came as no surprise to you. Tell me more.
6: Well, it actually didn't, because he had always told us that was his plan. And I asked him to please go to Bible school for 4 years first before he made that decision and make sure that is what God wanted him to do. Because I told him times would get tough when he was an adult. And if he wasn't sure that that's what God wanted him to do, that he wouldn't be able to stay there.
5: Tell me a little bit about Natalie. He met her in the U.S. and she had never traveled outside the States, but a 2-week trip to Haiti, and she was fully on board with this mission. Tell me about her.
6: Yes, and she was such a wonderful, perfect young lady for Davy. And she knew that Davy was going back to Haiti.

0: work in Haiti? Because there's, you know, for anybody who doesn't know a lot about the country, you hear about the earthquake and the disasters, you hear about political corruption, you hear about gang violence, you hear a lot about all of these different things. And give us a just kind of a snapshot of what life was like there, because it wasn't always that way.
1: No, we went, you know, it's been 28 years ago now, approaching that. There was still life was decent. I mean, around Port-au-Prince, I mean, there was restaurants and a few stores you go in that you didn't have to worry about, you know, somebody kidnapping you or shooting you. But that changed shortly thereafter in the early 2000s. They started doing the kidnapping for business and the little gangs started rising up. And then that went on for a few years. So you couldn't go out after dark anymore. Things changed. A lot of areas you couldn't travel in. And all that was subsided in early 2007, and things went back to normal where, you know, families, they'd go out to the beach on the weekends, and you know, people was had businesses and jobs, even though, you know, not in they were sparse, you know, mm-hmm. there was still a lot of unemployment, but there was, life was functioning and everybody was getting by. And then of course the big earthquake in 2010, we were there for that and the devastation that it caused and kind of setting the country back and all the promised finances that was raised, and some came in, but a lot didn't. And then the Haitians just started slowly rebuilding back from that. And then probably about 2018 is when the little gang situation started rising again, even to the point, you know, we kept in certain areas around Port-au-Prince and they weren't dealt with like they should have been. And it just continued to grow. And you got to where there's many areas you couldn't travel, mm-hmm. and it just kept getting worse and worse and worse. And they've just taken over more and more area until the whole Port-au-Prince surrounding area has now been is under complete gang control. And then they're working their way out into the country, into all the provinces of the country, just continually going further and further and making it more and more unsafe. I'm on a group chat that gets notices on what's taking place in the country, and it's almost daily of new areas. I mean, it could just be a poor little fishing villages that people are living in mud huts, and the gangs just go in there and destroy everything they've got and kill people and take what they want and then move on to the next conquest. Now very wicked.
0: You made adjustments when it was necessary to, you know, to take the proper precautions for the kids that were in your care and for your family. And obviously you don't do that without the support of other people. Tell me about Jude, who was such a support for your family, who became like family to you.
2: Yeah, Jude was one of our best friends and he worked closely with us. And when the kids were little, they even called him Uncle Jude. And so he always, you know, we had our little community where we had the school and the bakery and all of that and the church, and everything in our little area continued to function without any kind of problems from the gangs. We knew that, you know, sometimes you'd have to be careful, like when you would walk across the road and stuff, you to the church or the school, you wanted to be careful and vigilant, but we weren't living in fear or anything because they had never really made any threats against us. Mm-hmm.
1: And Jude was just such a blessing to us. I mean, he'd been with us for over 20 years, and his kids, he got married and has his little girl, Esther, and little boy, Timothy. And they spend time with us every day at our house. And he's just part of the family. We really miss him.
0: And he, a Haitian, so he had been born and raised in the country. And so were there things that he was able to help you understand about the culture that maybe were difficult to understand from an American background?
1: Oh, yes. Anytime there's a different culture involved, there's a lot to learn. And, you know, we would have an idea and he would look at us and he'd say, pass. He said, you know, that's just not going to work here in Haiti. Or, you know, I'd come up with an idea and he'd be like, yeah, we could do this, but can we critique it in this area a little bit? I think it would be better. The Haitians would receive it. And then through our school curriculum that my wife, Elisa, and Jude developed that we were using in our schools and had several schools throughout Port-au-Prince and Haiti using, he was such a tremendous impact on that education. He had such hope for the country that through Christian education, it could change. And he was constantly out there promoting that and trying to get people to improve their schools through his experience that he had working with us. And

0: the success that our schools had had because of his influence there.
1: Yeah. Now, May 23rd, 2024, that's the when nothing in your life has been the same since. I want you to, as best you can, explain what happened that day. Some of it you were aware of as it was happening. Much of it you kind of had to piece together after the fact. But whoever wants to lead here, David or Alisa, I'll let you take it.
0: Okay. So just the day before, my youngest, Sam, and myself had returned to Oklahoma, and my wife had come out a couple weeks before. Flights had been canceled because the gangs had shut down the international airport by shooting it up. And then just the week before I came out, they opened the airport back up, and one of the local airlines, Sunrise, started flying. So I went to Davey and Natalie. I said, hey, the flights are going again. Do you want to go take a couple weeks? Or do you want me and Sam to, and then we'll swap out. And they're like, no, we're good. Both of them. They said, you know, we go over there, spend your 2 weeks and then come back and then we'll go in. That was the 22nd, Wednesday, the 22nd. So Thursday I talked to Davey a couple times about a couple things during that had taken place during the day, their mission and, youth service at 5 o'clock that evening. They'd went to that and was coming home when we got the first phone call from Jude, actually. And he said, I just got a notice from my wife who was at the church, and there was a gang waiting for the Davey when he came out of the church. He was the last one to leave as the youth was dismissed. And they gave a signal and they came and grabbed him and was dragging him into the house. And I said, Jude, what's going on? He said, Pastor, I don't know. I said, that's just what I was told, that they grabbed him and they're in the mission compound now. And I said, well, please find out what's going on. So immediately I hit my knees and started praying. And my wife and Sam had just went out to get some supper. They had went to McDonald's. That was Sam's choice. He hadn't had it for a while. So he's like, let's do some McDonald's. And so they come back in and what's going on? I said, you need to pray right now for Davey and Natalie. We don't know what's going on. So they threw the food on the table and began to pray. Probably about 10 or 15 minutes later, the call came through. Jude had gotten over the compound. The first group had left and they had stolen whatever they wanted, had roughed Davey up. And they called on Jude's phone. I was talking to Davey and I was like, well, how are you physically? And he says, well, I got blood running down my head from where they, smashed me with the gun, the butt of their gun. And then later I found out they actually had slammed his head into the wall a few times. And I said, well, you need to get to the doctor. And he says, I am. He says, I get to the hospital, but I got a few things here I need to take care of, to make sure it's okay before I leave. And then as we're talking, he goes, Dad, I got to go. Something else is going on. And he hung up the phone. So of course, once again, fear grips us, not knowing exactly what's taking place, praying and then trying to call back through. Call got through back through to Jude's phone and he says, Pastor, it's not good. He said, their guys are shooting everywhere. They're shooting up the house. And I was like, what's Davey doing? And he's like, so he let me, Davey talk to me a little bit. And I asked Natalie, are you okay? And they said, yeah. And Davey was like, I can't talk now. He said, a lot of things are going on. He says, just pray and get some help. So we're here in Oklahoma, there in outside of Port-au-Prince, mm-hmm. Haiti. And it's just like, what kind of help can we do? Yeah. What can we do? So we just called out to God and was praying and believing God to answer the prayers that how we want him to answer and to intervene in that situation for that moment. Couldn't get any more calls through and finally got one more through. And Jude says, it's not good. Past the roof, the windows are all shot out of the house. They had held up themselves in our Elisa and I's personal home. And he said that we, and then Davey in the background, he's like, Dad, we need help. And he's like, I'm getting tired. And he says, and somebody needs to be here before it gets dark. And it was almost dark at that time. And then we didn't hear anything else for a period of time. It's all kind of a blur as far as the exact timing. But then the call came in later that the gang members had come up to the mission house and they told the staff, they said, you guys can come out, go to bed now. We're done. We've killed the white guy, the bad guy, referring to Jude, and the two white people. So he said, we're leaving. And then the gang left. And that's what we were told at that moment.
1: So you're in the United States and you're getting these updates, and initially you have to wonder, is what I'm hearing true? Is how do you even confirm? So you're obviously frantically trying to find out how to even discern if this is actually what happened. Were there people there who could give you any kind of, there was so much chaos happening. Was there anybody who could give you like what you felt like was credible information?
0: Yes, we had, some young people that we had raised that's part of staff. And that was actually the message we got from one of our young people that we'd raised when now was working for us. And they said the gang had just left and said that they had killed them. So the communication is real spotty in Haiti. And so it was hard. So we couldn't really just talk. We'd have to send a text or a voice message and then wait for one to come back. So I was able to send one. And I said, I need somebody to verify that this is true. And one of the young men that had grew up with Davey, he said, I'm going to go see what's going, if it is. But he says, first we got to put the fire out because that they've set everything on fire in the house down there. So after a time, then they called back and, said, yes, it's true that they have been killed.
1: Our guests right now, David and Alisa Lloyd, if you are just joining us, the book is called Strong to the End, The Simple Service and Sudden Sacrifice of the Martyrs in Haiti. And this story quickly became national headlines, and American missionary couple and this dear Haitian man, and they had been in this country devoted to serving the people. And it's the place where David and Alisa had been for decades, devoting their lives. And now this. And so many questions, as they're processing this news and then gathering to try to get to Natalie's parents, who also have to be notified. So we're going to get to the rest of the story and how you make sense of the absolute senseless. And there are aspects of this story in the book that are not suitable for air. But the details, the horrific nature, the senselessness, the brutality. And yet God, in his goodness and his sovereignty, allowed this. And so what do you do? How do you wrestle with these hard questions of faith? I'm going to ask David and Alisa more in their own words. I want to point you to the website, chrisfabrylive.org, chrisfabrylive.org, if you want more on this resource. I finished it in 24 hours, and I can't remember the last time I've been this impacted by a book. Highly recommend it. 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Strong to the End, The Simple Service and Sudden Sacrifice of the Martyrs in Haiti. We will have more from David and Alisa coming up here on Chris Fabry Live.
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1: David and Elisa Lloyd with us today of this book that they've written, Strong to the End, about their son, Davey, his wife, Natalie, and their friend, Jude. Todd Nettleton from Voice of the Martyrs says, stories like this one of brothers and sisters willing to pay any price to advance the gospel should inspire every follower of Christ. Please don't be fooled into thinking Davey and Natalie had their lives taken from them. Be inspired instead by their clear-eyed willingness, even at a young age, to give their lives away in service to King Jesus. May God use the faithfulness of Davey, Natalie, and Jude to inspire many to go and do likewise. Elisa, I want to go to you. Nothing can prepare you as a mom. And you'd been through some challenging things in your many years as in missions work in Haiti. But nothing could have prepared you for this kind of a phone call. Tell me what you're thinking as you're trying to make sense of all of this and from so far away.
17: Well, I had a sense of dread all evening long. You know, a lot of people had gathered at the house and several people were like, it's going to be okay. It's going to be okay. And I don't know. I just felt like, you know, I just felt so heavy that I just didn't know what the outcome was going to be. And after our initial conversation with Davey, knowing that he had been hit in the head so many times, I was very concerned about, you know, head trauma and if he was going to be able to make it or, you know, it was going to get worse as the evening went on. So I was very concerned about that. And the only thing I can say in this whole deal is we had been through so many things with the kids before. You know, when you read the book, you know, Davey was kidnapped when he was 5. Yeah. He went through the earthquake when he was 10 years old and just many other things that we'd been through. And the only thing I can say is that I guess because of the, you know, scary situations that we had been through, I had told my kids that, you know, if something was to happen to you, please live in a way that I would know where you're going to spend eternity so that I wouldn't have to live the rest of my life wondering, you know, were they ready to go? Were they ready to meet Jesus? And so, you know, I do have that comfort that I know where Davey is right now, but it's just absolutely devastating to our family to have to deal with this loss.
1: Yeah.
17: And to our mission family and our Haitian family to deal with the loss of Jude and, you know, for Natalie's family also. Mm-hmm. So it's been absolutely unspeakable, the grief and pain that we felt, but God has been faithful to help us through it.
1: How has God helped you? I mean, anyone who has experienced any kind of loss, it's hard to put into words the help that the Lord gives you, the way He helps you to just even put one foot in front of the other, moment by moment. But David, what are some ways that you've seen God help you just in these? This has only been 2 years.
0: Oh, well, initially the question that I had, and Elisa also, after the night and their deaths was, God, where were you? Mm-hmm. Why didn't you show up? Because we had prayed and prayed and had people praying all across the United States. And it's, you know, bad things have happened before. We get people praying and God showed up and answered the prayer like right. We prayed. And this time he didn't. So, God, where were you? And so we didn't get that answered until a few weeks later. Natalie's dad and uncle and myself and my daughter, Hannah, we went back to Haiti. The children had been relocated into Port-au-Prince away from the gang that had attacked our compound. And so we got there and got to see the kids and just reassure them and the staff that we had not abandoned Haiti, and got to start to hearing their stories of what took place that night. And a couple of them was telling us that every time that the shooting would stop, they could hear Davey quoting scriptures and preaching to the gang members. And there's been some estimates there was probably 100 gang members in our yard that night. And they said as the shooting would stop, you'd hear the scripture start and the need of these guys that they needed to repent and turn their life to Christ and how much Christ could do for them. And they said his voice would just echo across the yard. Mm. So based on my conversation that I had had with Davey, knowing the head trauma, knowing how he was getting tired, how could somebody do that for hours, you know, continually after being shot at and abused and beat? And because the first gang had roughed him up. And during even that time, he would preach and was telling script and quoting scriptures and telling them the need for repentance and for Christ. And one of the young men that worked for us, he said, Davey, shut up. And he said, just lay there and be quiet so they'll quit hitting you. And he says, Jonas, I can't. He said, this might be the only chance they have to hear the gospel. And he would just continue. So hearing all those stories, I came to realize that God did show up. He didn't show up the way I wanted him to, and that was to intervene and send 10,000 angels to push back those 100 gang members mm-hmm. and put them in their place. But he gave Davey supernatural strength to be able to stand there at the shot out windows in the house that they had been held up in, and continue to preach the gospel until the end. That was one of the most reassuring things that's probably happened in the beginning, was God did show up, and he did answer our prayer. Just not the way we wanted him to. And that's given us a lot of comfort over the years. And then as grief continues throughout this past 2 years, you know, you go through different cycles. I've learned a lot about grief. I understand now that everybody grieves differently. Everybody goes through different things. For Elisa and I, we're trying to stay busy. That's helped us a lot these past years with the 2 years with writing the book and getting this out there. So their memories can continue on. Their memory can continue on. That has helped us. But one day I was coming back from Tulsa. It's about a 30-minute drive to our house here in Claremore. And I was just having one of those bad days. And it's a 4-lane road I was on. And it's a little 2-lane road that you turn on and to get to our house. And I was crying coming down the 4-lane road and saying, God, you know, why do you want us to suffer this much? And why would you, you know, put us through this? And trying to give him all the, you know, look what we have done type thing we do sometimes. You know, we start giving God, well, look at, you know, we was able to go to Haiti. We've answered the call. And now we're suffering through this loss. And I turn off the 4-lane onto the little 2-lane curvy road. And the first corner that I crossed, there was a handmade big neon bright yellow poster board sign that somebody put by their driveway, and it just said, God knows. Wow. And it's like, okay, God knows. And I believe that God had them people. I don't even know if God put it there, or had the people in the house go out there and put that sign out there just for me, mere outside on the halfway between Tulsa and Claremore to help me get through that moment of grief that I was experiencing at that time. But it's just been little things like that, that God has been real to us in the last 2 years as we go through the cycle of grief and deal with it.
1: You know, for Natalie's family, I mean, it was powerful to read how much they still support your love and mission, that you feel still called to Haiti, that they, even in their grief, there was no sense that, you know, I'm sure you processed some of that emotion of this was the place where, you know, Davey fell in love with, and then she fell in love with, maybe in part because of him, but there was none of that. You grieved together and you continue to grieve together. Talk a little bit about her family.
0: They're amazing people. I mean, her dad has actually done several mission trips. They did several trips to India, different places, and just has a heart for missions and to reach the lost. And they instilled that in Natalie. And then just, they saw Natalie's love as she would come back from, you know, Haiti for Christmas, or that first summer that they came back for a couple of weeks. Just, they saw how much she loved Haiti, and they would do video chats and see her smiling and happy with the kids and telling them stories about the kids. And they just realized that was such a part of her life. And Davey, they knew Davey, you know, from the time he was young, and watched him grow up and knew that was his life. So just knowing that that was both of their lives at that moment, they wanted the missions in Haiti to continue. They want help to continue to get to Haiti because of the love that they saw Davey and Natalie had for that country. They want to keep their memory alive through that.
1: David and Elisa Lloyd with us today. Strong to the End is our featured resource. You know, I'm sure many would look and say, you've given so much, you've given too much. How could you possibly ever go back to a place that cost you your child, your daughter-in-law, your dear friend? What is the Lloyds, what is their heart for Haiti today? Coming up.
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1: What does it mean to count the cost of following Jesus, maybe before you even know fully what it will cost you? David and Elisa Lloyd have been our guests. They're the author of Strong to the End, The Simple Service and Sudden Sacrifice of the Martyrs in Haiti. Tells the story of their son, Davey, his wife, Natalie, and their friend, Jude, who were martyred in Haiti a couple of years ago in a violent attack. Gangs took over the compound, and, you know, you've heard in their own words how they've processed in these 2 years since. I'm sure many people, and probably even before the deaths of Davey and Natalie, probably said, why be in such a place where there's so much danger? Once there was the threat of gangs, after there was a kidnapping when the children were little, I'm sure people urged you to maybe find some other safer mission or calling. Why did you not listen?
2: It's a good question. I've asked myself that a few times in the last 2 years, but just have to go back to that. I would go back and reassure myself that this is really where God wanted us. You know, we'd pray, and even through the last 2 years, as the gangs moved closer and closer to our area, and you know, people would was given advice or counsel concerning that, and I would pray, and God would give me a scripture or give me an answer, and just reassure my heart that I was in the center of His will, and we just would continue on from that point.
1: Yeah, Elisa, what about now? Your heart for Haiti, going back there. That's still you have with family there. So much of your life has been spent there. Do you carry any sort of bitterness toward the people or toward the country?
17: Sometimes it's hard for me. And I want to go back and see everybody each time I do go back, but then I kind of get stressed out before I get there because I just have so much anxiety about what happened and, you know, how bad things are, even though we've moved, you know, to a completely different location. So it's honestly like we've never been home since this happened because we had to move everybody up north. But I miss everybody so much. And then it's just always after I get there, I feel, you know, better about seeing everybody. And they, you know, honestly, they've helped me through my grief. And I know that, you know, we've just been able to lean on each other and help each other through this time of grief because they're grieving too. You know, they love Davey and Natalie and Jude. And like we say, you know, Jude's wife is our friend and his kids are all just so precious to us. And so it's always great to be able to spend time with them, even though sometimes I do still struggle with how exactly I feel about Haiti. I do know that, you know, I do love them.
1: David, how would you say parents should raise their children with, how do you instill the kind of faith that teaches that eternity is so worth living, even in the face of great risk? I mean, that's a hard thing. I mean, I don't know that there's like flannel graphs for that when you teach kids in Sunday school. I mean, when you really take the Bible at its word that we take up our cross and we follow Jesus, it doesn't say we follow him into safety necessarily, even though that's kind of what we would prefer. What do you say?
2: I don't really know. I've been asked that. They said, how did you raise three kids that are so focused for eternity? Mm-hmm. And Davey especially, I know his first year in Bible college, we had several people come up to us and they were like, your son, he's just an amazing young man. He goes, he's got such a maturity, a spiritual maturity. And you guys did such a great job raising him. And I know one time Davey was standing there with us, and probably about the fifth or sixth person had come up to us to compliment us on him. And then Davey, after they walked away, he goes, don't I get any of the credit? He goes, I'm the one that actually is the one that's acting like this. I said, yes. I said, we'll just give credit to God and to you. I'd say just growing up outside the U.S., seeing there's so much more to the world than cell phones, coffee shops, and Amazon and delivery, you know, that we're so blessed with here. I know over the years we've had several mission teams come and young people would come, and it affected so many lives, sometimes not in a positive way. And they would come back, you know, and be like, oh, but most of the time it was a positive way where it really opened up people's eyes to see that there's a world out there that needs Christ, that needs somebody to love them and care for them and to show them what Jesus did for them. And I think with just us living there and let Elisa and myself, our lives demonstrate that on a daily basis. Our kids grew up in that.
1: Yeah.
2: I think that's what's made an impact on them. And then just, yeah, they need to have some credit for it also because they're so kingdom centered.
1: Yeah.
2: You know, I know Davey, in Bible college, one of his favorite quotes that the pastor would always say, you only have one life to live. Don't waste it on yourself. And that, I know that's Elisa and I, it's been kind of our philosophy over the years. We're not going to waste our life on ourselves because there's so much to do for Christ. And life is so short here on this earth, but eternity, it's going to be a long time.
1: Yeah. Where do things stand with the mission that you've started? Where do things stand now?
2: So the staff, some of the main staff and children have been relocated to the north. We fly in every few weeks to meet with them and visit with them, take them supplies. We're actually going in 2 weeks, Elisa, myself, and Sam. Looking forward to the week that we get to be there. The commission compound that Mission in Haiti has built, the school is still being used by locals. Nothing else is being used currently because the gang situation is terrible in the mm-hmm. area, but some of the locals, they had nowhere to flee. Some of our teachers, our staff, and different ones we've had that live in the area, they just have nowhere to go, so they have to live with the gangs. So they still use the school there, but everything else for the moment is shut down. We're believing for an international intervention, they're moving forward with that. It's a slow process that can deal with these gangs and at least make it manageable for the Haitian police to be able to deal with them. And then that someday we'll be able to relocate back to the mission compound and reopen the church and bakery and home and whatever else the Lord have for us to do in that area. People say, what about you and Elisa? You think you're going to move back? I cannot answer that. We cannot answer that today. When we go for a short time still, and kind of what Elisa was learning too there, after 3 or 4 days, we're emotionally spent just because so much has changed. So it's going to take some time before we will ever be able to know if we can do that or not. But we have staff that we raised, children, young people now that are adults. Three of them had come and went to Bible college here in the States, and they're back running things for us and doing a really great job. And we just appreciate them so much.
1: Yeah. Elisa, I want to give you the final word as you've so bravely, both of you, taken the time to share your story, the heartbreak, but also the hope as you've clung to Christ through this. What would you want to say to leave people with who've listened and heard your story and probably are wiping away some tears?
17: Well, I love the quote that my son said, that I want to live my life intentionally in light of eternity. And he's become my hero of the faith now. And I'm looking forward to seeing him again. And sometimes when I go out to the cemetery, when I leave, I always tell him, I am going to see you again someday. And that is my hope.
1: I want to thank you both. This is not an easy thing to do. You've written a book about it, yes, but to have to go back and revisit those moments, but I appreciate the way that you've brought us in to help us get to know Davey and Natalie and Jude, and beyond just the headline from 2 years ago, you've given us their heart and their compassion, their commitment to the Lord. I want to thank you both for spending this hour with us. It's truly been a privilege.
2: Thank you for the opportunity. Appreciate it.
1: The book is called Strong to the End, The Simple Service and Sudden Sacrifice of the Martyrs in Haiti. 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You know, the verse that they quoted in the book and was quoted to them several times. You know, you look at Hebrews 11, you read that great, the Hall of Faith, and so many names are listed. Hebrews 11, 37 and 38 says, they were stoned, they were sown asunder, were tempted, were slain with the sword. They wandered about in sheepskins and goatskins, being destitute, affected, tormented. And then in parentheses, it says just these couple of words, of whom the world was not worthy, which of course is an accurate description of the three lives that were taken that day, that they gave up in service unto the Lord. Certainly the world was not worthy of Jude, of Natalie, of David. Strong to the End, The Simple Service and Sudden Sacrifice of the Martyrs in Haiti. Go to chrisfabrylive.org. Chris Fabry Live is a production of Moody Radio, a ministry of Moody Bible Institute. I want to thank you for spending this afternoon with us.

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1: 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And we actually have a special day coming up later this month that is dedicated to prayer and praise. 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
4: Where are the ashes in your life? Can you imagine beauty, honor, and praise emerging from that very place? Because that's what God has for you. This is Susie Larson with another Grow and Go moment, helping you to discover and enjoy what God wants to do in and through you. In the book of Isaiah, chapter 61, verse 3, we read this, "To all who mourn in Israel, he will give a crown of beauty for ashes, a joyous blessing instead of mourning, festive praise instead of despair. In their righteousness, they will be like great oaks that the Lord has planted for his own glory." I watched my younger sister walk through the valley of the shadow of death when her husband was diagnosed with pancreatic cancer. He died 10 months after his diagnosis. We sat at my kitchen counter and cried together. We laughed too as we remembered moments when Donnie was alive. I asked her, "How are you getting through this?" She said, "I'm sure everyone grieves differently, but for me, here's what I've done. One, I get out of bed every single day. Two, I've determined that God's goodness will not be up for grabs. Three, I tell myself, you'll get through this. And four, I tell myself, you're stronger than you know." Wow. I'm watching God restore her day by day. If you've walked through loss, hardship, or overwhelming adversity, I pray you've given yourself some time to grieve and sort through your losses. He will strengthen you once again. Your life may look different than you imagined, but you'll be stronger than you ever dreamed. Jesus came to proclaim good news to those who've lived under the shadow of perpetual bad news. Your Redeemer has come. You can trust him. This is Susie Larson with another Grow and Go moment. For more resources, go to growandgotoday.com.
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11: There are always things for which we can thank God. 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Do we have a spirit of thankfulness to God for all that He is doing? Or do we tend to focus on the negatives? Are you thankful?
10: Welcome to The Verdict with Pastor John Monroe. 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Are you more apt to express your appreciation? Or do you always find reasons to complain? For many people, an attitude of thankfulness doesn't come naturally. But today on The Verdict, we'll learn that because of Jesus Christ, we always have reasons to give thanks. So let's join Pastor John Monroe as he continues our study in Colossians with a message titled, Be Thankful.
11: In the Gospels, there's an intriguing story about 10 lepers who asked Jesus to have mercy on them. They're all cleansed and healed by Jesus. What a miracle. However, only one of the 10 returned to Jesus. Luke, who records the incident, says that this man fell on his face at the feet of Jesus, giving him thanks. For some of us, being thankful doesn't come easily, as we tend to find fault and look on the problems of life rather than all the blessings we receive. We are to thank God, we're to praise God, as we're constantly amazed at His love, His forgiveness, His grace in our lives. Don't take God for granted. Give thanks. I know you'll be inspired as we listen to this message on giving thanks from Colossians 3. This message today is very simple, it's very direct, it's very practical. It comes from Colossians chapter 3, verses 15 through 17. And I've given the title to this message, the words of Colossians 3, verse 15, be thankful. Let's read it together. Colossians 3, verse 15. And as we read it, look out for the words thanks and thankfulness. And let the peace of Christ rule in your hearts, to which indeed you were called in one body, and be thankful. Verse 16. Let the word of Christ dwell in you richly, teaching and admonishing one another in all wisdom, singing psalms and hymns and spiritual songs with thankfulness in your hearts to God. And whatever you do, in word or deed, do everything in the name of the Lord Jesus, giving thanks to God the Father through Him. Notice the theme of giving thanks, of being thankful. Now let's look a little closer at verse 15, where we will learn that we give thanks for Christ's peace, which rules us. We give thanks for Christ's peace, which rules us. And let the peace of Christ rule in your hearts, to which indeed you were called in one body, and be thankful. Peace with God is an incredible blessing. We live in a world of stress, a world of unrest, a world where often there is a lack of peace in the home, in society, in the workplace, even in the church. One of the great truths of the Christian faith is this, that we have peace with God. Every single one of us wants peace. We want to live in harmony in our home, at work, in the church, in our relationships, to go to bed at night and put our head on the pillow knowing that we have peace with God and we're at peace with others. The truth of the Bible is that the world can't give you that lasting peace, but Jesus Christ came to give us peace. Paul writes in Romans 5 verse 1, "Therefore, having been justified by faith, we have peace with God through our Lord Jesus Christ." Peace with God, peace with others. One of the greatest blessings of being a follower of Jesus Christ. And the peace that Jesus gives is unique. Listen to his words, for example, in John chapter 14. John 14 verse 27. Here are words that I want us to take personally tonight. Some of you are troubled. Some of you have had a tough week. Some of you have inner turmoil. Some of you have turmoil in your home, at work, personal issues, perhaps in ministry, some turmoil. Listen to Jesus. John 14 verse 27. "Peace I leave with you. My peace I give to you." There is a special peace that comes from Jesus. "My peace I give to you. Not as the world gives do I give it to you. Let not your heart be troubled, neither let them be afraid." Our hearts are often troubled. Our hearts are often restless. Jesus comes, this peace which is to rule, and gives us his special peace. So verse 15, we give thanks for Christ's peace which rules us. In verse 16, we give thanks for Christ's word which guides and instructs us. We give thanks for Christ's word which guides and instructs us. Verse 16, "Let the word of Christ dwell in you richly, teaching and admonishing one another in all wisdom, singing psalms and hymns and spiritual songs with thankfulness in your hearts to God." The word, the Logos, the word of Christ, is to be central in our lives and in the church. A love for peace and harmony doesn't mean we disregard the word or doctrine. That's the false premise of churches coming together, irrespective of their fundamental doctrinal differences. No. Again, the context here is corporate. The word, says Paul, the word of Christ. This is the word about Christ. This is the message proclaiming Christ. It is to dwell in us richly, a powerful force. This is a present imperative, which means that the command is to be ongoing. We can say when we come together at church that the word of Christ is to dwell in us richly. O'Brien, in his commentary on these verses, writes, "The gospel is to have its glorious and gracious way in their lives." That is, whenever we come together on Sunday mornings or evenings, Christ's word is to be supreme. If you say that doesn't sound like much fun, I must question whether the peace of Christ is ruling in your heart. You see, the peace of Christ creates a supernatural appetite for the word of Christ. We submit to the word, and we have an attitude of humility that helps in Christ's peace ruling. In our arrogance, peace is dispelled. But the word is to dwell richly in us. It is to take its home in us. Extravagantly is the point. It dwells in us richly. The way in which the word dwells richly is by teaching and admonishing one another. "Let the word of Christ dwell in you richly, teaching and admonishing one another in all wisdom." It's to be done in all wisdom, not done in a casual, flippant manner. The word must be handled accurately. Paul has said in chapter 1, verse 28, that we proclaim Christ, warning everyone and teaching everyone with all wisdom, that we may present everyone mature in Christ. This is our goal at church, that each one of us would be mature in Christ. How do we do that? Positive teaching and negative admonishing. None of us like to be admonished, do we? We don't like to be reprimanded, but both are necessary. Correction with a view to change is the point. Now, here's a convicting question. When did you last make a change in your life because of the word of God? A word that you heard preached, a word as you studied the Bible, perhaps in a small group, your ALG, or studying it personally. You learned a truth. You were convicted. But it didn't just stay in your head. It impacted your life. There was a life change. When did that last happen? I trust this is the way that we live. Now, this teaching and admonishing, and this is going to surprise some of you, is done by singing. Listen to Paul in the parallel passage in Ephesians 5, verse 19. Addressing one another in psalms and hymns and spiritual songs, singing and making melody to the Lord with all your heart. When we worship, we are teaching and admonishing in our worship, not just to create an emotional buzz, not just to get us feeling in the right mood so we can hear the word of God. No. The word of God is dwelling in us richly as we sing these psalms and hymns and spiritual songs. Music helps us to remember these biblical truths. That's one of the reasons we teach our children. And if you were brought up in a church, in a Christian home, you will recall, as I can do well, some of the hymns and the choruses that we learned as little boys and little girls. And these truths, while we didn't understand them all at the time we learned them, now as older men and women, these truths are remembered in our lives because the music helps us to remember these biblical truths, and they sustain us and they encourage us in difficult times. So the word of Christ must be heard in our worship. It's not just the noise of the instruments. The music is secondary. The goal is to teach and admonish one another in our worship. Now, this word produces joy and thankfulness in our lives and in the church. Music, then, is a very important means of encouraging one another and glorifying God. We sing corporately. We have choirs. We have ensembles. We have orchestras. We have solos, etc. Not for entertainment, but to instruct, to challenge, to inspire, to uplift up one another, as well as expressing praise to God. And you know, one of the great blessings of coming to a church like this is that you may come in wearied and battered, feeling not particularly spiritual. And as we begin to worship God, these truths, as it's accompanied by appropriate music, they uplift us, they teach us, they inspire us, they challenge us. And great movements of the Holy Spirit in church history have been accompanied by music. We think of Martin Luther and the Reformation. We think of the Wesleys, Moody and Sankey. Martin Luther said, next to the word of God, music deserves the highest praise. The gift of language combined with the gift of song was given to man that he should proclaim the word of God through music. Now here Paul refers to psalms and hymns and spiritual songs, different types of praise. Difficult to distinguish between the psalms and the hymns and the spiritual songs. The Psalter, of course, was Israel's hymn book. We therefore should sing some psalms. The word is a song sung by the plucking of strings, perhaps a harp, a kind of guitar type of instrument. Hymns were songs of praise to God. Spiritual songs, the commentators and the experts debate. Much more difficult to define what Paul was meaning here. Some say they were solos, but they were songs in the Spirit. The fact is that in Colossae, there was a variety of forms in the worship and praise. I think if Paul had known the term blended service, he would have used it here, right? But at church, we have different musical expressions. We have a large organ. We have a guitar. We have an orchestra. We have drums. Different forms. Perhaps not all to your liking, but all there to be used to the glory of God, but also to teach and to admonish us. We believe in the Psalms. We believe in the great hymns of the past. We believe in spiritual songs and choruses that may have just been written yesterday. All sung, as Paul would say, with thankfulness in our hearts, not just with the lips. Paul is saying our lives are to be regulated by the word of God. And therefore, our worship and praise are based on the word of God and directed to one another and to the Lord. For the word of Christ we give thanks. thanks. So verse 15, we give thanks for Christ's peace, which rules us. Verse 16, we give thanks for Christ's word, which guides and instructs us. Thirdly, in verse 17, we give thanks for Christ's lordship, which controls us. We give thanks for Christ's lordship, which controls us. Verse 17, and whatever you do, in word or deed, do everything in the name of the Lord Jesus, giving thanks to God the Father through him. That's a very, very broad statement, isn't it?

We are to do everything. We are to say everything in his name. So a great question in life is, what is the Christian thing to do? What would Christ have me do in this situation? If we take the name of Christian, unbelievers expect us, don't they, to behave in a certain way. They expect us to be honest. They don't expect us to lie in business. They expect us to be kind. They expect us to be respectful. They don't expect us to have foul mouths, and rightly so. All of life is to be an act of worship to the Lord. All of my life, as Paul would say in Romans 12, 1 and 2, presented to the Lord as a living sacrifice. Whatever I do, in word or deed, I'm to do everything in the name of the Lord Jesus. And whatever I do, I'm to give thanks to God the Father through him. I think this is a wonderful verse because Christ's Lordship transforms everything that we do. That is all of life. Not just Sunday, but all of life is to be lived in the presence of the Lord. The smallest thing done in his name is much because it's done in his name. Here is a mother raising her children. That's tough. She does that as an act of worship to the Lord. Here's a man in business. He does that as an act of worship to the Lord. Here is a teen at school. She does that as an act of worship to the Lord. The dullest duty, as it were, done in his name is fresh and meaningful and beautiful because Christ is Lord of all. We are to be Christ-centered. When I graduated from law school, went to work in a law office, I remember one day the senior partner giving me this will to draft, and I thought I knew the law, and I think I did know the law, but it was very difficult to put that down on paper. And I was getting more and more frustrated drafting this wretched will. And he came, very gracious man, brilliant lawyer, and sat down and said, John, how are you doing? I said, I'm not doing too well. He said, can I take a look at it? And Felix said, no, not really. But I put it over the table to him. And he looked down at it. And he began freehand to write and to use one or two of the few phrases that I did get right, but basically to rewrite the whole thing. And I said to him, how is it you can do this? I said, I was getting very frustrated with it. He says to me, John, remember, when you're drafting a will, you're doing it as an act of worship to the Lord. And I thought, how wonderful. I'm doing it not just to please my boss, although I greatly respected him and wanted to please him. I'm doing it not just because the client is going to pay for it, as I hope they would, but I'm doing it as an act of worship to the Lord. You go to work tomorrow and there's some tedious elements of it. Join the human race, right? Of course there is. Whether you're at home as a mother bringing up your children, whether you're in the office or school, whatever it is, in all of life there's that which is rather tedious, that which is difficult, perhaps even boring. And you do it as unto the Lord. My mother raising six children used to tell us that. I said, Mom, how would you do that? She did it as unto the Lord. That's what Paul is saying. Whatever you do, in word or deed, not just when you're teaching Sunday school, not just when you're singing in the choir, but all of life has meaning. All of life is beautiful because it's done in the name of the Lord Jesus, and you do it with a spirit of thankfulness as an act of worship to the Lord. And we give thanks then that Christ's Lordship controls us. He is the sovereign Lord controlling my life. Give thanks for Christ's Lordship. Yield to it and obey the Lord. At work, you may be toiling, may be boring, you may have a difficult boss. But remember this verse tomorrow when you go to work, that you do it as an act of worship to the Lord, and that will transform what you do. So we give thanks this evening for Christ's peace, for Christ's word, for Christ's lordship in our lives. And we are to always, says Paul, give thanks. Deuteronomy 33, verse 29, happy are you, O Israel, who is like you, a people saved by the Lord. There are many things that we

0: give thanks for. But above all, as followers of Jesus, we give thanks for our Lord Jesus Christ. We give thanks for salvation. We give thanks for the forgiveness of sins. We give thanks that God in His grace intervened in our life. What a mess we would have made of our lives apart from Christ. Once we were heading to destruction and God graciously intervened, our sins are forgiven, our names are written in the book of life, we are loved by God, and we say thank you, Lord, for that great love. Here is love, vast as the ocean, loving kindness as the flood, when the Prince of Life, a ransom, shed for us His precious blood. Who His love will not remember? Who can cease to sing His praise? He can never be forgotten throughout heaven's eternal days. And we thank the Lord for that love which was displayed at the cross. And if you've never known that love, if you've never experienced the peace of Christ in your heart, if you've never experienced the forgiveness of sins, we invite you this evening to turn from your sin and to look to Christ and believe in the Lord Jesus Christ. He will forgive your sins. He will indwell you. And as you submit your life to Him, to His Lordship, He will guide you. He will control you. And your heart and your relationships will be transformed by this peace, which will rule and govern us. Father, for this we need your help, because sometimes we confess we don't pursue peace. Sometimes we want to win. We want to come out top. We want to point out the faults of others, and often we're quick to complain and slow to give thanks. Forgive us, Father. Thank you for this focus in these verses to be thankful. And we pray that as the people of God, we will be thankful and praising. And may your peace, Father, and may the peace of Christ rule our homes, rule in our hearts, rule in the church, rule in our relationships, transforming us, Father. We humble ourselves underneath your mighty hand and pray that into troubled hearts you may pour your peace. To confused hearts, they may submit to the Lordship of Christ to control them, and that we will love your word more and more, and so grow to be more like Jesus, in whose name we pray. Amen.
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2: 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Or do you critique the music or the preaching or the friendliness of the congregation? 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And others will see the joy and peace and love of Jesus in our lives. Next time, we'll think of the important subject of family life.
1: 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I'm Michelle Davies. 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
8: 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A family compound is where multiple generations live on shared land or in close proximity. It's growing in popularity, but is it right for you? The answer depends on your relationships, goals, and willingness to plan diligently. The financial benefits are significant. Research shows that sharing expenses dramatically reduces the cost of housing. This creates more financial margin for everyone involved. According to Pew Research, Americans who live in multi-generational households are less likely to experience poverty. Financial stability impacts the ability to give, save, and invest. Living close together can strengthen family bonds. It provides childcare support and reduces loneliness among older family members. Choosing this lifestyle can positively affect overall health. However, there are challenges that must be addressed. The biggest may be the lack of privacy. Family dynamics can become complicated, especially without clear boundaries, expectations, and communication. There are upfront costs and legal considerations for building or structuring this lifestyle, and that requires careful planning for ownership, responsibilities, and inheritance. 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Families who share common values, communicate well, and enjoy one another will benefit. They must be dedicated to planning and setting up clear boundaries and expectations. A family compound can promote stewardship and legacy. Just keep God at the center of all your planning. Is credit card debt keeping you awake at night? Let Christian Credit Counselors help. They can create a debt management plan specifically for you. 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

0: Your Christian walk isn't meant to be a solo hike done under your own power. It's meant to be done in a trusting partnership with the Holy Spirit. Today on Turning Point, Dr. David Jeremiah considers what it means to walk in the Spirit, fully relying on God at every step of your journey. From the Holy Spirit you may not know, here's David to introduce his important message, Walking in the Spirit.
1: And let me report that in this new book that we are releasing, for those of you who will send a gift this month, in the book, The Holy Spirit You May Not Know, there's a whole chapter entitled Walking in the Spirit that includes everything I'm going to say today and a bunch of other things that will be helpful to you. Walking in the Spirit, one step at a time. That's how we walk with God, one step at a time. You know, that's a hard lesson to learn. We are always several steps ahead, but God has promised to be there for us through His Spirit, one step at a time. We'll talk about it in just a moment. And the book I mentioned is available to you for a gift of any size. During the month of June, we want you to have this third book in the trilogy on God. We have written a book called The God You May Not Know, The Jesus You May Not Know, and this third one is the final one in the Trinity series, The Holy Spirit You May Not Know. You can get a copy of The Holy Spirit You May Not Know for a gift of any size to Turning Point. That's all you have to do is send a gift and say, please send me the book on the Holy Spirit. And you can inquire about the trilogy by just going to our website or giving us a call, and we'll give you the information about that. You can get that as well. Walking in the Spirit is the only way you can make it through life with joy in your heart. So let's find out about it right now as we open our Bibles to Galatians chapter 5, and this is part 1 of Walking in the Spirit. If you've ever watched the halftime show at a basketball game, you know how hard they try to keep everything entertaining for the crowd during that period. There are frisbee-catching dogs and trampoline dunkers and even dancing unicyclists. But at a recent Las Vegas Aces game, the stars of the show were 2 feet tall and still in diapers. It was the baby crawl race. 10 little ones lined up at the free throw line while parents waved toys and rattled keys and made noises they'd never make in public anywhere else. The crowd was roaring, the players on the bench were laughing, and then something unexpected happened. One baby girl stopped crawling halfway across the floor. She wobbled for a moment as if she couldn't decide what to do next, and then, to everyone's amazement, the little toddler stood up. Cameras came out. The whole arena held their breath. She took one uncertain step and then another, and suddenly she was walking right into her mother's arms. Every parent remembers that moment, but never in public like that. And the Bible talks about another kind of walk. It's interesting that in the Bible, the terminology that is used to help us understand truth is not difficult. It's easy to understand because it comes from our own human experience. Walking is something every one of us knows about. And Paul said it this way, walk in the Spirit, and you will not fulfill the lust of the flesh. Now, we all know what it means to walk. We learned that before our second birthday. But what does it mean to walk in the Spirit? How do you do that? To walk in the Spirit means to live every day in dependence upon God. It is fellowship and reliance on the Holy Spirit to do what He came to do and what He alone can do. Sometimes we get the idea that the Christian life is a matter of grim determination. Maybe that's how you were taught at some point in your life. You get up in the morning, you square your shoulders, you tighten your belt, you draw in 3 deep breaths, and you determine in your heart, today I'm going to live for Jesus, even if it kills me. And it just might. As worthy as that goal might sound, it is not how the Lord intended us to live the Christian life. And if you keep that up for very long, you will be exhausted. You'll be looking for a way to resign. The truth is, living as a disciple of Jesus is not an issue of determination at all. It is an issue of dependence. It isn't trying, it's trusting. What a vast difference there is between determining and depending, and between trying and trusting. If I understand anything at all about the Word of God and about the ministry of the Holy Spirit in the life of the believer, the relationship is one of depending on Him to do His work through us. It is not our trying somehow to manufacture all the evidences of the Holy Spirit through our own energy and determination. There's some major reasons why trying to live the Christian life in our own strength won't work. I don't have to take a long time to tell you about these, but I'm going to outline them for you so you'll understand. One of the reasons why you can't do this on your own is that the demands of the Christian life are too demanding. Watchman Nee once wrote a book called The Normal Christian Life, but the fact is there's nothing normal about it. The Christian life is not hard. The Christian life is impossible. If you try to live the Christian life in your own strength, you will be constantly defeated, constantly wondering why you can't do better. I once took a pencil and a yellow pad, and I listed every New Testament instance of the little word walk. Let me give you a sampling of what I found. This is what the Bible says we are responsible to do, gathered around the word walk. We are to walk in good works, for we are His workmanship, created in Christ Jesus for good works, which God prepared beforehand that we should walk in them. We're to walk in good works. We're to walk properly. Let us walk properly as in the day. We're to walk by faith, for we walk by faith and not by sight. We're to walk in love. Walk in love as Christ also loved us and has given Himself for us. We're to walk as children of light, for you were once darkness, but now are you light in the Lord. Walk as children of light. You're to walk worthy of the Lord. Walk worthy of the Lord, fully pleasing Him. You're to walk as Jesus walked, and many other expressions built around just one word. And let's be honest, as we read those things and we let them mount up in our minds, we say, there is no way. No way. We're called to do something that's impossible. It's not hard, it's impossible. And the expectations of the Bible for Christianity are very high. That's why so many Christians get discouraged. I once had a lady walk into my office and turn her Bible in. I'm not kidding. She walked in and she said, I can't do this. And she turned in her Bible like it was her badge or something. So the demands of the Christian life are overwhelming. Can I get a witness? And we all know that, don't we? And then the determination of our enemy is very strong as well. Not only is the walk difficult, but we have someone pursuing us who's constantly laying traps for us along the way. We have a determined enemy. He is real. He is after us. His whole goal, his whole reason for existence is to undermine God's people. And he will go to any lengths to do that. Who is this enemy? Of course, you know who he is. He's the devil, Satan, the adversary, and he has a team. Did you know that? Listen to Paul's description of our situation in this paraphrase of Ephesians 6:12. For we are not fighting against people made of flesh and blood, but against persons without bodies, the evil rulers of the unseen world, those mighty satanic beings and great evil princes of darkness who rule the world, and against huge numbers of wicked spirits in the spirit world. Satan is an ancient and powerful foe with vast resources and bitter hatred of Jesus and everybody who belongs to him. You wonder why Christians are persecuted? They're persecuted because Satan hates Christians. And when Satan gets control of someone, that hatred is responded to by that person. I become very concerned when I hear people joking flippantly about Satan. Like, I don't worry about Satan. He doesn't know what he's dealing with if he's dealing with me. Oh, yes, he does. I hear people joking about it. And Scripture tells us that the mighty archangel Michael did not dare to bring an accusation against the devil. I'm not saying that we should give him credit he doesn't need, but we must bear in mind that Satan is a fierce, formidable enemy. We shouldn't overestimate his influence in our lives, but it's easy and dangerous to underestimate him. 1 Peter 5:8 says that Satan is like a roaring lion, ever prowling, seeking whom he may devour. And unfortunately, as you know, if you read the tabloids, many Christians are being devoured. He is devouring their influence. He's devouring their marriages. He's devouring their children. He's devouring their opportunities for ministry and service. They're literally being eaten alive. Revelation 12:9 tells us that he is the great dragon, the serpent of old, the devil and Satan who deceives the whole world. He is a dangerous and devious enemy, and his goal is to undermine and neutralize God's people. Satan doesn't waste much time with people who aren't Christians. I mean, why would he? He's already got them. They're already on his side in the ledger, and they're already, whether they know it or not, doing his will. But once you become part of God's family, you can count on a new relationship with Satan. You can no longer take for granted that he will leave you alone, because he won't. You're no longer in the safe column of his ledger. He puts you on his hit list, and he'll be after you for as long as you live on this earth. Do you remember the conversation that Jesus had with Peter shortly before Jesus went to the cross? Jesus looked into his friend's eyes and he said, "Simon, indeed Satan has asked for you that he may sift you as wheat, but I have prayed for you that your faith should not fail." That's what Satan wants to do. He wants to get his hands on our lives. He wants to shake us and sift us and unsettle us. In 2 Corinthians 2:11, Paul tells us that Satan utilizes schemes or devices, as the King James puts it. And the word scheme means the same thing as strategy. In other words, Paul is saying that we shouldn't be ignorant of Satan's strategies to undercut our lives and destroy us. Satan has a strategy for each one of us. If you could sneak into Satan's office, take a peek into his files, you might be surprised to find a file folder with your name on it. And inside that file are all the strategies he's tried on you, the ones that have worked and the ones that have failed. He doesn't waste his time with the ones that don't work anymore. Instead, he uses variations on the strategies that have caused you to stumble in the past. And as long as they keep working, he keeps using them. Somewhere in that file cabinet, there's a file labeled Jeremiah, David. In that file, I wouldn't be surprised at all if there's a notation that reads something like this: "Subject may be prone to discouragement, especially if he becomes overly weary." This has worked several times before and seems a promising method of attack. Suggestion: make sure he stays very busy and physically tired. At all costs, keep him from extended times of Bible reading and prayer. So what is Satan's strategy for me? He looks for ways to discourage me. He uses whatever people and whatever means and whatever circumstances it takes to achieve his goal. I know that to be true, but it shouldn't surprise me, because the scripture says he has a strategy for every one of us. And it's the same for you. Maybe your file says frequently tempted to gossip, or has quick temper, or is prone to coveting and jealousy, or is weak in the area of lust. Don't kid yourself. He knows very well where your vulnerabilities lie. It's all in his file. You've probably heard the statement that God loves you and has a wonderful plan for your life. That's very good news, but it's also true that Satan hates you and has a plan to destroy your life. And he's after you with unbounded energy to see what he can do to make sure you do not succeed as a follower of Jesus Christ. That sounds scary, but remember this when you think of it: greater is he who is in you than he who is in the world. You ultimately have the winning card in your heart in the person of Jesus Christ and the Holy Spirit. And then there's the destructive influence of the flesh. In Galatians 5:16, we read these words: "Walk in the Spirit, and you shall not fulfill the lust of the flesh." What does that mean? Let me help you remember what the flesh is. Here's how it works. Take the H off of the end and spell it backwards. And what does it say? What is the flesh, you guys? It is self. It is selfish. Me only. I am the key. I'm the center of everything. That's what the flesh is. It's a term that goes beyond bones and blood and muscle. Especially Paul's writing tells us that the flesh is life apart from God, centered only on you. The flesh is everything you are minus God. The flesh is everything you were before Christ became your Savior. So Paul says, if we walk by means of the Spirit, we won't be walking in the flesh. We won't be walking like God wasn't a part of us. Did you know that you can be a Christian and act as though God isn't even in your life? I've known people like that. For all intents and purposes, some Christians are practical atheists. They live their lives as if there is no God. They are Christians, yes. They've trusted Christ, but somehow they've gotten away from walking with the Lord and they are walking in their old flesh nature. The flesh can have great power over us. You don't lose your flesh when Christ comes to live within you, and that's a strategy that we need to remember. When you become a Christian, your old nature doesn't go away. Can I get a witness? Listen to these words. For the flesh desires what is contrary to the Spirit, and the Spirit what is contrary to the flesh. They are in conflict with each other so that you are not able to do whatever you want. How many of you have ever thought, why can't I do what I know I'm supposed to do? Because you're in a battle with the flesh. You're in the battle with the old nature. And what Paul is saying is, he's saying that there is a war going on within us. Flesh against the Spirit. This is more than a matter of human willpower. I'm reminded of the story of the old farmer who was once seen wrestling with a stubborn mule. And someone finally yelled out, Sam, where's your willpower? And he wiped his brow and replied, my willpower's fine. This mule's won't power is the problem. Sometimes people ask me, why is the flesh so stubborn? Why does the flesh, self, the old you, why does it still have such power in your life? I'd like to explore that for just a moment with you. I remember the first time I realized this and how it made so much sense to me. First of all, physical age versus spiritual age. If you got saved at the age of 30, your flesh had a 30-year head start on the Spirit. If you got saved at 70, your flesh had a 70-year head start on the Holy Spirit's reign in your life. Why is the battle so hard? Because the flesh was running before the Spirit ever showed up. And sometimes those habits and those things which you did before you became a Christian reappear. Before you were saved, you formed habits and reactions and thought patterns that cut deep grooves in your heart. And becoming a Christian doesn't instantly erase those ruts. The Bible says old things pass away and behold, all things are becoming new, but they don't become new immediately. You don't immediately, when you become a Christian, realize that you never had any problems in the past. You know you had problems. There's parts of the American West where you can still see wagon tracks from the Oregon Trail. No wagons have passed there in over a century, but the grooves are still etched in the ground. And it's the same with old patterns of sin. We may have turned in a new direction, but the old tracks remain. And if we are not careful, our wheels slide right back into those paths. You may have gone places, practiced habits, seen things before Christ that you now reject. Yet the memories linger. You might be in worship when an old image or an old craving suddenly flashes into your mind. That's the flesh and the enemy trying to pull you back into familiar ruts. And there's another reason we struggle and can wonder why the struggle is so strong. And that's the influence of our culture. Let me ask you a question. What message does our culture promote today? The Spirit or the flesh? It's no contest. Growing spiritually doesn't come easy. Take Sunday morning as an example. It takes effort to join your local community for worship. You set the alarm, you drag yourself out of bed, get the kids ready, drive across town, find a parking spot, finally sit down, hoping to hear from God's Spirit. That takes work. But the flesh, that is effortless. You don't have to plan for it or put it on your calendar. The moment you flip on the TV or unlock your phone, it's there, parading itself, calling for your attention, trying to shape the way you think and the way you feel. It hardly seems fair, doesn't it? What takes discipline to build can be undone with hardly any effort at all. And as believers, we're pulled in every direction. We know that. We want a life dominated by the Spirit, but the enticements of the flesh surround us. And soon we feel guilty and defeated and confused. It must be me, we think. I must be doing something wrong, we think. Something must be wrong inside of me. If we don't understand the nature of that struggle, it's easy to grow discouraged and think there's no hope. But there is an answer, and it begins with recognizing that the battle is real. If you are not having any inward struggle in your life, the probability is you don't have a new nature. Maybe the old nature is just very comfortable that you're doing what you've always done and everything is cool. But insert the new nature and World War III can start before you know it. Then there's the incompatibility of our lifestyle with the world's. That's the third thing. Another reason we feel the pull of the flesh is simple. The moment you come to Christ, you're no longer in step with the world. Your direction changes, your values shift. The current that once carried you now runs against you, and that's not a flaw. It's evidence that you've been made new. We have watched this happen in our culture visually in these last weeks and months as we've seen the battle between good and evil, the battle between Christians and those who don't know Christ, and the actual hatred, vitriol hatred for Christian people. Why is that happening? That's a satanic thing that goes on. When you become a Christian, you become a target. Some of you know that because it's happened where you work or in your neighborhood or among your family members. Christianity can be a uniter, but often it's a divider between people who know Christ and people who don't know him. A.W. Tozier once described the Christian life like this: a true Christian is a very unusual person. He loves someone he's never seen and speaks daily with someone he cannot see. He expects heaven because of another's merit. He empties himself to be filled and admits he is wrong in order to be made right. He goes down to rise up and is strongest when he is weakest. He gives to keep. He dies to live. He sees and knows what others say is impossible. The Christian life doesn't really fit with the world around us. Isn't that true? If you're a Christian, in essence, you're in a minority. We do not live in a Christian world, and we do not live in a Christian nation. As much as that likes to be said, our nation may have been founded on Christian principles, but it has long since left that path. We are a godless nation, and if you're a Christian, you walk in the midst of that environment, and you wonder why it's hard, why it's difficult, why it's impossible. If you do not have the Holy Spirit helping you, you're just a target. The Christian life really doesn't fit with the world, and we're different because of Jesus. And that's a good thing. And I'm not saying we should hide from people or act strange. Christ changes what we love and how we live.
2: 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We never do master that perfectly, but as we learn to do it more and more, we discover the joy of personal fellowship with God through His Spirit each day. Part 2 of Walking in the Spirit on the Friday edition tomorrow. I hope you'll join us then. 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
3: 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And our very own Susie Larson will remind you of God's goodness, point you back towards what really matters. 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
8: I'm a card-carrying member of the PWA, Prayer Wimps Anonymous. Can you relate? This is Max Licato. We pray. We pray to stay sober, centered, and solvent. We pray when the lump is deemed malignant, when the money runs out before the month does. We all pray, some, but wouldn't we like to pray more? Like the disciples when they asked Jesus, teach us to pray. Teach us to find strength in prayer, to banish fear in prayer. Prayer is simply a heartfelt conversation between God and you. A prayer as simple as this one. Father, you are good. I need help. Heal me and forgive me. They need help. Thank you. In Jesus' name. Every day for 4 weeks, pray 4 minutes. Then get ready to connect with God like never before. This is Max Licato.
9: God wants to do amazing things with your life. 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Teach and counsel each other with all of the wisdom He gives. Sing psalms and spiritual songs to God with thankful hearts. 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

0: Most countries have ambassadors who act as representatives or diplomats in foreign countries. In the same way, believers are called to be ambassadors for Christ. It's not a responsibility reserved for pastors or missionaries. Today on Truth For Life, Alistair Begg shows us what is involved in such a calling.
1: John 13, verse 12, when Jesus had washed their feet and put on his outer garments and resumed his place, he said to them, "Do you understand what I have done to you? You call me teacher and Lord, and you're right, for so I am. If I then, your Lord and teacher, have washed your feet, you also ought to wash one another's feet. For I have given you an example that you also should do just as I have done to you. Truly, truly, I say to you, a servant is not greater than his master, nor a messenger greater than the one who sent him. If you know these things, blessed are you if you do them. I'm not speaking of all of you. I know whom I have chosen. But the scripture will be fulfilled. He who ate my bread has lifted his heel against me. I'm telling you this now before it takes place, that when it does take place, you may believe that I am he. Truly, truly, I say to you, whoever receives the one who I send receives me, and whoever receives me receives the one who sent me." After saying these things, Jesus was troubled in his spirit and testified, "Truly, truly, I say to you, one of you will betray me." Father, thank you for your word. And we pray now that as we consider its truth, that the Holy Spirit may be our guide, controlling my thoughts and my words, our hearts and our wills, our response, so that having heard Jesus say this, we might be enabled by the Holy Spirit to go out and do what he said. If you do this, and so help us then, Lord, to take seriously what the Bible says in order that we might do what it asks us to do by the power of the Holy Spirit. And we pray in Jesus' name. Amen. The sermon title for today was Truly, Truly Times Three. I thought that was really good. And no one really had much idea about it. But nevertheless, I have to write something in my notes. So there are three that we're considering. And the first of these we try to give time to, although the statement itself in verse 16 really is borne out, its impact is borne out by everything that goes before it. And in one sense, what he says in 16 is just a wonderful summary of the call to humility on the part of those who are his followers. And the attitude of heart is to precede the action of their lives. That's why 17 follows 16. If you know these things, blessed are you if you do them. Now the next one is then in verse 20. Truly, truly, I say to you, whoever receives the one I send receives me, and whoever receives me receives the one who sent me. Now we should note as well that Jesus, the extent of Jesus' love for these disciples to whom he speaks is such that you will notice in the verses that actually precede 20, he is preparing his disciples for what is about to happen. It is clear from the text that the disciples are unaware of the fact that there is a quisling among them. The reaction that comes later on makes that obvious to us. Of course, Judas knows and Jesus knows, but the rest don't know. And so what Jesus is doing here is making sure that they're not going to be caught off guard when this happens to them. And that's the significance of him quoting from the Old Testament, "He who ate my bread has lifted up his head against me, his hand, his heel against me, I beg your pardon." And if you remember when we studied 1 and 2 Samuel together, this is a reference to David's encounter with Ahithophel, who turns against David and seeks to do him ill. And so Jesus recognizes that when what is about to happen happens, it has the potential to upset them, to derail them, if you like, almost to undermine their faith. And so he lets them know, I want you to know that the scripture is going to be fulfilled, that the one who ate my bread has lifted up his heel against me. They surely looked at one another in this moment and wondered if they didn't say anything to one another. Perhaps their eyes said it. I wonder just exactly what he has in mind here. I'm telling you this now, before it takes place, that when it does take place, you may believe that I am he. Now, that is actually the great I am again. Remember, he's already caused such a ruction with the religious leaders by making this amazing claim to divinity. And he wants them to understand that when all that is about to unfold unfolds, although there may be that which just creates a wobble in their hearts or their minds, he wants them to be prepared so that they will be able to hold on, if you like. If this is an expression of love, isn't it? It's a generous expression. I'm not a fearful flyer, but I also like it when the captain says, you know, we're going to be taking off, and it looks like it's going to be pretty good, but until we hit the Gulf Stream, the jet stream, that's right, the Gulf Stream's in the water, jet stream's in the air, and he says, you know, when we hit that, you'll know about it. Well, he didn't need to tell us that, but man, when we hit it, I was glad that he told me. Because otherwise, when you hit it at a certain velocity and at a certain angle, it's an experience to be remembered. And so that's why he did it. It was very nice of him. It's the same tenderness that your parents say to you as a child when they say, you know, when we move house and you are going to be in a new school, the chances are that you're going to be unhappy. And the chances are that you will miss your friends. Why are they telling you that? Because that is going to happen. And when it happens, you're going to say, aha, they prepared me for this. That is exactly what the love of Jesus is doing for his disciples. And it is a wonderful encouragement. When things he might have said to them seem to be unraveling, you need to know that I am moving forward to do what is planned for me to do, which of course is a reference back to the previous chapter. And is truly, truly, I tell you, unless a grain of wheat falls into the earth and dies, it remains alone. But if it dies, it will bear much fruit. They had pondered that on that occasion. Now they're about to discover a distinct wrinkle in the material, as it were, and very kindly he prepares them. Now, in verse 16, they were warned, and we with them were warned, not to stand on any assumed personal dignity. Don't get ahead of yourself. Don't get out in front of your skis. Don't have too high of an opinion of yourself. Just don't do that, Jesus says, both by his word and also by his testimony. But having said that in verse 16, now you find in verse 20 that he's actually saying something different. He's not contradicting 16, but he is pointing out that those that Christ sends out have a dignity that is theirs, that is ours in Jesus, as ambassadors of the Lord Jesus Christ. The dignity is not in personality. The dignity is not in giftedness. The dignity is in being called to Christ, to know Christ, to live for Christ, and to go out and speak for Christ and bear testimony to Christ. In the awareness of the fact that the response of people to a straightforward statement concerning who Jesus is, why he's come, what he's done, and so on, is often the occasion of mockery and so on. And so Jesus is saying, you need to understand, fellows, that you didn't choose me, but I chose you, and I ordained you to go and bring forth fruit. This is John 15. Bring forth fruit, and that fruit will actually last. So you see what he's actually doing here. This is the scene. The move has gone from the crowd and from the public arena into a private arena with his immediate followers. He recognizes all that is before them. And what I think we must guard against is the idea, because this is an intimate scene. It is a scene of intimacy, without that question. But And I think I've read this in the past as a kind of intimate farewell. Jesus gets together with his disciples, and in 14, he says, "Let not your hearts be troubled, you believe in God," and so on. "I'm going away, I'll prepare a place for you." And so there is something very tender about it. But to view it in terms just as an intimate farewell, almost as a kind of spiritual deathbed scene, is a real danger, I think. And for this reason. Because what Jesus is saying when he says that the hour has come, he's actually saying, "Listen, fellas, I am now facing the completion of my mission. The completion of my mission brings the beginning of your mission. I will go to the Father. You will stay. The Holy Spirit will be given to you. And you now will go out to the ends of the earth in order to bear testimony to me." So that what is happening here is, if you like, when we compress the hours that are involved in the whole discourse, is in one sense, Jesus saying to them, you know, you've got your marching orders here. The hour has come. This is what's involved. This is what it will mean. And then whoever receives the one I send receives me, and whoever receives me receives the one who sent me. Now, I read that wrongly because it's easy to read it incorrectly. Whoever receives the one I send, who's that? His disciples, those who he has called to himself. Whoever receives the one I send receives me. You're writing a gospel, a chapter each day by the deeds that you do and the words that you say. Men read what you write, distorted or true. So what is the gospel according to you? Those who receive the one I send receive me, meet me. You are the light of the world, he says. I am the light of the world. Follow me, you won't walk in darkness. And he says, now you are the light of the world. You go out and shine as your light in the world. And if you're frightened and you're fearful and you feel yourself to be the only person in your lab or in your office or in your schoolroom or wherever it else is, you need to remember this, that your humility of heart is a big, big plus. But don't take on some peculiar role of undue self-deprecation. Because there is a dignity that is now yours because you are my ambassador. Now, I think in the simplest terms, as you know, and I don't apologize for that, but as I sat and thought about this, I thought immediately of Mr. Spence. Well, you say, I wonder who Mr. Spence is. It's kind of suspenseful mentioning Mr. Spence, isn't it? Well, Mr. Spence was the headmaster of Carrollside Primary School. And Mr. Spence would come around all the classes in the primary school every day just to see what was going on and who were in the positions of usefulness and who were in the naughty positions. And every so often, a call would come from the office that there was a message to be taken around all the classrooms in the school, and Mr. Spence wanted somebody to go as his messenger. Oh, I wanted to do that. I want to do that. One, you get out of the class that you're in right now. Two, you can string it out for as long as you possibly can, going from class to class. And three, you kind of feel pretty good about it, especially if it is that school is going to be set free from its bondage 1 hour early this afternoon. And that's what you have to do. But you go in and you say that, not in so many words. But actually, you don't say that. You don't say, I want you to know that. You say, Mr. Spence has asked me to say. There's all the difference in the world.

Jesus is doing here is actually anticipating verse 21 of chapter 20. When he had said this, he showed them his hands and his side, and then the disciples were glad when they saw the Lord. And Jesus said to them again, Shalom, as the Father, Shalom Aleichem, as the Father has sent me, even so I am sending you. Now, what this actually means is very, very important. It has a particular impact, I'm sure, for those who are called into positions of particular areas of ministry. But we speak wrongly when we talk about, are you in the ministry? No, there is no the ministry. There is ministry. There is preaching ministry, there is singing ministry, there is helping ministry, there's flower ministry, there's art ministry, there's caring ministry, there is ministry. And in Christ, we're in ministry. And we know ourselves to be flawed and failing, and we know what we're really like inside, and so does Jesus. But what Jesus is saying to us is very straightforward. Listen, when I go and I leave this to my disciples and they take it up from there, they will in turn make disciples who will in turn make disciples, and look at where you are. So when we go to people and we say to them, we implore you, this is 2 Corinthians 5:20, we implore you on Christ's behalf, be reconciled to God. That might sound a bit of a mouthful. We might not necessarily say it in those terms. But we get in a conversation with somebody and we say, well, what this is really about is about Jesus. He steps in between our sinful lives and the glory and the wonder of God in all of his holiness. We're actually alienated. We talk to our friends and we say that sense of insecurity and alienation that we sometimes feel that we often can't even explain. We say to them, what the Bible actually says is that that is just a product of the great alienation. And that what Jesus has come to do is to reconcile us to God. And I beseech you, on behalf of Jesus, who sent me to you, be reconciled to God. I wonder if we haven't left some real opportunities, as it were, on the table, for just at the moment of closure, being afraid to follow through. I say that because I remember with the Campus Crusade background that I had, pushed on me by my mother and father-in-law, and particularly by my mother-in-law, she actually arranged, you know, the meetings that I was supposed to have with people. She decided, this person, you need to speak to this person. And I responded to that with alacrity. Oh, what a wonderful idea, mother-in-law to be. And in actual fact, she set it up, and I remember this so vividly. This fellow died a few years ago. He was a pilot, as it turned out, for the airline that flies out of Pittsburgh, which is now, I guess, American. I forget what it was. Anyway, he was French. He was French, Michael, and he was a good tennis player. And she said, well, you should talk to Michael, and I've invited him over this afternoon so you can talk to him. And so he came over and we sat on the back porch. And so I did what I had been trained to do. I went through the four spiritual laws with him. I said, God loves you. He has a wonderful plan for your life. You're sinful, you're separated from God, and you can't know his wonderful plan for your life. But there's good news. Jesus has come in order to bridge the gap between you and a holy God, and he has done for you what you can't do. But here's the deal. You have to individually receive what Jesus has done in order that you might be reconciled to God. What do you want to do about it? He said, I want to receive Jesus Christ. I said to myself, oh no, that can't, you can't do it like that. There's something's gone wrong in the whole system. I mean, this can't be right. I mean, I was flabbergasted. I was amazed. I said, no, I mean, yes, I don't know. Yes, of course, yeah. And we prayed together. And he trusted Christ. And all these years later, I ran into him again in Pittsburgh when he was flying in the airline and he was an elder in his church. And then he got cancer and then he died. And then he went to be with Jesus.
But if I am listening to my

0: and mother-in-law had the guts to actually close the deal, someone else would have had to do it. Because clearly he was one of those that the father had given to the son. I think, you know, that in this present climate, with a humility of heart and an understanding of a dignity that comes through our calling and our relationship to Jesus, there is, you know, far more opportunities than we realize to take the gospel to our friends in a kindly way. Because what Jesus is actually saying, and I need to go to this last thing, but what Jesus is saying is that to reject that kind of appeal, if we go back to verse 20, we go back to that. To reject that kind of appeal is to reject Christ. And if anyone rejects Christ, they will be rejecting the one who sends Christ. And the one who sends Christ is the God who loved the world, that he gave his only begotten Son, that whoever believes in him wouldn't perish, but would have everlasting life. I don't know who wrote this, but it's good, and we move to the last point. Let us note that it is no light matter to reject and despise a faithful minister of Christ. A weak and ignorant servant may carry a message for a royal master and for his master's sake, and ought not to be lightly esteemed. Contempt for Christ's ministers when they are really faithful is a bad symptom in a church and in a nation. We don't ever want to be a church that says, well, I like this one, but I don't like that one. It's a shared dignity. It's a shared calling. It's a shared privilege. It's a shared responsibility.
1: 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Now, if you listen to Truth for Life regularly, you've heard me ask for prayer for Alistair recently as he's been traveling and teaching at various events. And I recently had the opportunity to talk to him about how he has been speaking with young pastors and sharing his experience with them. You have found yourself encouraged by your interaction with these younger men and what you see in their heart and their desire to want to serve the Lord. That's been an encouragement, hasn't it?
0: Oh, it's fantastic. Yeah, I mean, it's really super. You know, years ago, reading J.C. Ryle, I read the part where the people asked Ryle, what is going to happen to the church, you know, when all you old guys go? And his reply, which is far more eloquent than this, goes along the lines of, you shouldn't worry about that because God has yet brighter stars in his universe. Mm-hmm. And of course, if you think of all that followed from the ministry of Ryle to the present day, then you realize how accurate he was. And that will always be the case because God has purposes from all of eternity that he's going to fulfill until finally the kingdom is there in all of its fullness and all of its beauty and glory.
1: 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Jesus knew who his betrayer was, but the other disciples didn't have any idea. Tomorrow we'll hear warnings and encouragement gleaned from the traitor's story. 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
2: 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It can feel so lonely at times in our life, like nobody cares, nobody understands what we're going through. 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Again, that's lonely. Text it to 877-933-2484. 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
5: Many people choose religion because it's easy. 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Most people have religion. They don't have relationship with the Most High God. That's a holiday experience. That's what you post on Facebook. What are you? Religion, Christian. Okay, you got it. But that is not relationship with the Most High God. Relationship with the Most High God will change your life. It will change the way you talk, the way you walk, the way you eat, the way you relate, the way you date, the way you marry, the way you raise kids, the way you breathe, the way you think, the way you move about life. It's a relationship that will alter who you are. That's relationship.
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7: Would it surprise you to know that none of the Old Testament kings measured up to God's standards? Saul was self-willed and disobedient. Solomon's wives turned his heart toward other gods. And the best of Israel's kings, David, was guilty of adultery and murder. Now, if you've been failed by a leader and your trust has been broken, there is a king you can trust, and his name is Jesus. Jesus is the king who fulfills all that God requires of any leader, and it's through him that the will of God will be accomplished. Christian faith is not about trusting Christian leaders. It's about trusting in the Lord Jesus Christ, and those who trust in him will never be disappointed.
6: Are you open to discovering what the Bible says about God? Well, then come to openthebible.org.
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10: There's a wonderful spiritual chain reaction as Andrew brings Peter to Christ, Philip brings Nathanael to Christ. What we have here is what we might call the evangelistic principle of multiplication. I hope you're multiplying yourself. I hope there are people around you who can point to the fact that you pointed them to Christ.

0: 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Was it the courageous discoveries of new frontiers on Earth and in space? 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
1: 1847. It's a while ago, but it's an important moment, and we're thankful for it, because that's when Sir James Simpson of Edinburgh in Scotland discovers the use of chloroform as anesthetic in surgery. Some have claimed that it may be the most important discovery of modern medicine. It is said that some years later, while he was lecturing at Edinburgh University, that a student asked him, "What do you consider to be the most valuable discovery of your lifetime?" Without skipping a beat, Sir James answered quickly, "My most valuable discovery was when I discovered myself a sinner and Jesus Christ my Savior." That is a wonderful discovery. It gives rise to the title of my sermon, The Greatest Discovery, because discovering the love of God in Christ towards sinners is a great moment in a person's life, the greatest. Discovering that God is discoverable, that He is knowable. He has made Himself known and can be known through Jesus' life, death, and resurrection is also a great moment in a person's life, the greatest. You see, the reality is, from a biblical perspective, that life cannot be found in its deepest dimension or its fullest extent until we have discovered this reality, until we have discovered what Sir James Simpson discovered about the Lord Jesus Christ. Christ has come to give us life in all its fullness, and we cannot enjoy that experience until we come to Christ and make that discovery. It's a discovery that Philip makes. It's a discovery that Nathaniel makes here, John chapter 1, verse 43 to 51. Nathaniel will discover that Jesus is the fulfillment of the Old Testament. Nathaniel will discover that Jesus is truly the Son of God, the King of Israel. Nathaniel will discover that Jesus is the staircase to heaven. All these things he will discover, and they're great. And that's why I'm calling the message The Greatest Discovery. And I hope you've made that discovery, and that Christ grows more sweet and glorious to you each and every day, that if you haven't made that discovery, that today you'll find him who can bring life in all its fullness to your heart and to your home. Now, before we look at the text, and I have three things to say about it, I want us to sketch the profile of Nathaniel. Let's give you some things just to help you understand him a little bit better. Number one, he has two names. If you go to the lists of the apostles in Matthew, Mark, and Luke, you won't find the name Nathaniel. But by a process of elimination, we think he's Bartholomew. You'll find Philip and Bartholomew always written together. Much like Peter and Andrew, James and John, you've got Philip and Bartholomew. And here in the passage we have read together in John 1, it's Philip that leads Nathaniel to Jesus Christ. We might assume that Nathaniel is Bartholomew, because Philip and him are bracketed together in God's word. The reason that we think Nathaniel is Bartholomew is also because in John 21, verses 1 to 3, it's the post-resurrection scene. The disciples are going to go fishing. Peter's mentioned, the sons of Zebedee's mentioned, and Nathaniel is mentioned among this group of apostles. One would assume that Nathaniel has become an apostle. One would assume then that he is Bartholomew by process of elimination. One other argument would be that Bartholomew is more of a description of his family roots than his first name. Bartholomew in the Hebrew means the son of Tolmai. So we might conclude this, that Nathaniel is the son of Tolmai. Nathaniel Bartholomew. Okay, and look, several of the apostles have two names, so it's not anything that should throw us off. You've got Simon slash Peter. You've got Matthew slash Levi. You've got Nathaniel slash Bartholomew. Here's another thing we want to learn about him just by way of introducing him. In John 21, verse 2, I mentioned that we read that Nathaniel was from Cana of Galilee. John 21, verse 2. Now, Cana was near Nazareth, but its location is unknown. We can't fix it geographically. There's a couple of sites that we have in mind, but we know from John 2, verses 1 through 11, that it was the site of the first miracle of Jesus' public ministry, where he turned the water into wine. We know that it was the site of the healing of the nobleman's daughter in John 4, verse 46 to 54. And we know it's the hometown of Nathaniel slash Bartholomew. Here's a third thing, just as we sketch his profile. He seems to have been a fisherman, because in the verse I've actually referenced twice now, we read in John 21, verse 2, Simon Peter, Thomas called the twin, Nathanael of Cana in Galilee, the sons of Zebedee, and two other of his disciples were together. And Peter said to them, I am going fishing. They said to him, we're going with you also. One would assume then that Nathanael by trade and occupation was a fisherman. Okay, so the profile's building. He's Nathanael, son of Tolmai. He's from Cana of Galilee. And most likely, he is a fisherman by occupation. We've said this several times. Upwards of 7 of the 12 disciples of Jesus were fishermen. I don't think that's by mistake. Someone has said, and I like what they've said, that when God makes a prophet, he doesn't unmake the man. When God makes a disciple or apostle, he doesn't unmake the man. He takes that background. He harnesses those natural abilities. And I'll tell you, fishermen were courageous, hardworking, resilient types. And I think Christ embraces that and unfolds that into his kingdom. I like the statement, God may forgive our past, but he doesn't waste it. And often he takes our natural temperaments, our natural talents, and he uses them. We didn't get into that. I had a point when we were looking at Matthew I never ever got to. Do you think it's coincidence that he gets to write one of the Gospels? No, because he was an accountant. He was good at bookkeeping. He was orderly and logical in his mind. That's why his genealogy is one of the best in the New Testament. He's good with numbers. If you look at Matthew's gospel, there are blocks or 5 discourses that he puts within his own gospel. Now, God might forgive our past, but he doesn't waste it. If often our past is an indicator of how he's going to use us in the future. So, Nathanael, son of Tolmai, from Cana of Galilee, fisherman by trade. And in terms of just disposition and spirit, I would suggest to you that he was a gentle, meditative spirit. It seems a bit of a contrast because we've kind of painted him as this, you know, you see him in the overalls. He's a working guy. He's strong, probably muscular, bronzed, weather-beaten in terms of his features. But I think when he's not drawing in the nets, you'll find him curled up with a book. He was a meditative spirit. We see that if you look at verse 48. We'll get to it more fully in a moment. But Nathanael said to him, how do you know me? And Jesus answered and said to him, before Philip called you, when you were under the fig tree, I saw you. Now, my research and reading the commentaries and background books to the Bible, the idea or the image of a fig tree in the Hebrew mind was a quiet place, a place where you would meditate and reflect and get away from it all. In fact, in rabbinic spirituality, the fig tree was often used as an image of those who study the law. They go under the fig tree and they study the law. Okay? And so I think Jesus is inferring in the use of that. Hey, I saw you when you were alone with God. I saw you quietly meditating. I saw you praying and reading the Bible. And that's striking. Here was a man who loved to get alone with God, study the scriptures and prayer. He was a sincere seeker of God. And look, let me just pause. You know, we're all living in the fast lane. Our technology allows us to do more things, but it also invites so many people into our lives. And so, you know, we can get swamped and crowded. And I think I would just pause. It's not the heart of this message, but Nathaniel would remind us, have you got a fig tree? Where's your fig tree? Is it a room in the home? Is it a corner at Starbucks? Is it a place you walk amidst the woods somewhere where you get alone? A holy place, a holy space where God can be heard amidst the maddening crowd. Guard that time. Jesus did. In Luke chapter 5 and verse 16, we read of the Lord Jesus that indeed he often withdrew into the wilderness and prayed. I hope there are wise withdrawals in your life. You can't always be with your friends. You shouldn't be. And you shouldn't go from one Bible study to another Bible study, one appointment to another appointment. There needs to be holy spaces and holy places where God gets a hold of you and draws you back to eternal realities, where he messes with your agenda in relation to his will. We need to hear from God by meditating on his word in a spirit of submissive prayer. What does Paul say to young Timothy? I mean, in a letter where he encourages him to give himself diligently to the things of the ministry. So he wants this guy to be hardworking, but he also says in that passage in 1 Timothy 4:15 to 16, take heed to yourself. Take care of your soul. Proverbs tells us, doesn't it? In Proverbs 4, verse 23, guard your heart with all diligence because out of it flows the issues of life. You and I need to always be recalibrating our inner clock with the timelessness of heaven and the eternality of God and the things that will last forever. We need to make wise withdrawals into God's presence through study, meditation, and prayer. I remember early on in the ministry here at Kindred, a man in leadership took me aside to encourage me. He says, Pastor, one of the dangers in the ministry is you're always running and getting busy. He says, sometimes you spend too much time in the ministry and not enough time on the ministry. Two different prepositions, small, but it's a great truth. He was saying, look, I want to make sure to remind you to take time away from the ministry, spend time with God, recalibrate your heart and synchronize that inner clock to heaven's time, the eternality of God, the things that last forever. Take time out of the ministry so when you come back into the ministry, you're walking in the Spirit, you're filled by the word of Christ, you're being led by God. That's a good word, you know. You can spend too much time in the ministry, not enough time on the ministry with God, letting him set the agenda. Last thought, just by way of introduction and profiling this guy. We've been dipping into church tradition, and I continue to make the qualification that it's not inerrant, it's not authoritative, but sometimes it's interesting because when it comes to many of the disciples, we're not told how their stories end. And according to church tradition, there's the possibility that Nathanael took the gospel as far as Armenia, and possibly even India. So let's come to the text, and we've got a few things I want to bring out as quickly as I can. If you're taking notes, we're looking at the greatest discovery. And as I look at this great discovery on the part of Nathanael, there are three things that stand out. The first thing is God's sovereignty. God's sovereignty. Now, to the foreground of the story, we see the human side, okay? The background is that Jesus finds Philip, calls him to follow. We know that following involves fishing. And we find that then Philip immediately goes and finds his friend Nathanael. And so verses 43 to 45, we're given a series of circumstantial links that help us understand how Nathanael finds the Lord Jesus Christ. There's a wonderful spiritual chain reaction as Christ finds Philip, Philip finds Nathanael, Nathanael finds Christ. And just as Andrew brings Peter to Christ, Philip brings Nathanael to Christ. What we have here is what we might call the evangelistic principle of multiplication. Andrew multiplies himself and brings his brother Peter to Jesus. If Philip multiplies himself and points Nathanael to Israel's Messiah. I hope you're multiplying yourself. I hope there are people around you, behind you, who can point to the fact that you pointed them to Christ, that you multiplied yourself. You made a disciple. That's what God calls us to. It strikes me that in the natural world, things reproduce themselves. Have you ever noticed that principle? We won't go there, but Genesis 1, verse 11 to 12, Genesis 1, verses 20 to 25, when God created the vegetation, it says they reproduce themselves after their own kind. Okay? It says of all living creatures, they reproduce themselves after their own kind. Seems to me that ought to be true in the spiritual world. We ought to reproduce ourselves after our own kind. We ought to lead people to Christ as we have been led to Christ. We need to make disciples. And that's what's going on here. That's to the foreground. You've got the human instrumentality. You've got Philip doing the work of evangelism, reproducing himself. We see the principle of multiplication. But here's the point. In the background, God's at work through Philip's efforts. In fact, that's what makes Philip's efforts effective, God's work. Remember, God is the antecedent to all that he does through us. That's Philippians 2, right? Work out your own salvation with fear and trembling, for it is God who works in you, his own good will. We work out what God is working in. So you've got the human instrument, but behind the human instrument, you've got the divine initiative. And we see that in the story. Scroll down to verse 48. So far in the story, Philip, it's to the foreground. Philip finds Nathanael. Philip tells him, hey, we've found the one of whom Moses and the prophets speak. Really? You tell me he's from Nazareth? Nothing good can come out of Nazareth. Really? Then come and see. And then in verse 48, Nathanael says to him, how do you know me? Because when Nathanael comes and meets Jesus, Jesus says, behold, an Israelite indeed in whom is no deceit. Verse 47, Jesus answers the question, how do you know me? In verse 48, I want you to note this, before Philip called you. Before Philip called you. All right, the foreground, Philip rushes, finds his friend and urgently presses upon him the claims of Christ. But folks, let's hit the pause button. Let's go backstage. Something else is at work here. God is at work. The divine hand is orchestrating all of this. We see the sovereignty of God. We see God's sovereignty in salvation. Before Philip called you, when you were under the fig tree, I saw you. I have my eye on you. I'm going to set my love on you. You're known to me. It makes you think about the doctrine of the foreknowledge of God. It makes you think about the doctrine of election in Ephesians 1 verses 4 through 5 and Romans 8 verse 28 to 30. We're told that it is God who chooses us in Christ before the foundation of the world. Every Christian story begins in the heart and the activity of God. And I want us to see that. In fact, that's something Jesus will underscore, not only with Nathanael, but with every one of his disciples. In John 15, 16, the same gospel, what will Jesus say later? You didn't choose me. I chose you. So, God's sovereignty. We're discovering in this great discovery the role that God's sovereignty plays in this. Now, is that practical? Is that a doctrine that helps in evangelism? I think it is, because many people pitch the sovereignty of God against evangelism. And they believe it cuts the nerve of soul winning. I don't believe that for a minute. I think the doctrine of God's sovereignty encourages evangelism. It encourages us to pray more, because we realize that it is God who must open the heart. It is God who must make men and women alive in the Lord Jesus Christ. You know, I don't know where you are on the spectrum of Arminianism versus Calvinism, but I'll tell you this, in my experience, both as a Christian and as a pastor, when I hear people pray, they all pray as Calvinists. Whether they are Calvinists or know themselves to be Calvinists. But one thing's for sure, the Bible encourages us And I see it reproduced in people's lives. We go to God to pray that God would open the heart of our workmate, that God would grab a hold of our son who's out in the far country living a profligate, prodigal life. We pray that God indeed would bring someone to that place of decision. And that's why Paul will say to the Colossians, continue earnestly in prayer, being vigilant in it with thanksgiving. Meanwhile, praying also for us that God would open us a door for the word. God opens doors. God opens hearts. Salvation belongs to the Lord. And we must go to him in prayer. Prayer doesn't cut the nerve of evangelism. The sovereignty of God moves the muscle of prayer. It underscores the importance of prayer. Another thing it does, it encourages us in evangelism when the going gets tough. Paul says that he endured certain things for the sake of the elect. He knew he wasn't on a fool's errand. He knew that God will do his work. And that shows up especially in the story of the founding of the church at Corinth, which at the start wasn't going very well. Paul seems to be banging his head against a proverbial wall. The gospel's not taking root. People aren't being saved. It's not easy. It's hard. And he's feeling a little discouraged. And in Acts 18, verse 10, God meets him and encourages him and says, Paul, I want you to stay at it because I have much people in this city. The sovereignty of God underscores the importance of prayer. The sovereignty of God encourages us in evangelism.
0: Discipleship and evangelism are the topics here on Know the Truth with Philip DeCourcy. 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I'm Wayne Shepherd. Join us again tomorrow when Philip DeCourcy continues our study of the Apostle Nathanael. That's Friday on Know the Truth. Today's program was produced and sponsored by Know the Truth Incorporated. Jesus said, "You shall know the truth, and the truth shall make you free."

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6: For I, the Lord, do not change. Therefore you, O children of Jacob, are not consumed. From the days of your fathers you have turned aside from my statutes and have not kept them. Return to me, and I will return to you, says the Lord of hosts. Malachi 3, 6 and 7a. This is Praying Through Scripture. I'm Christina Hannon. In the book of Malachi, God's people were tired and drifting. They had questioned his love and wandered from him. If God were changeable, they would have been consumed. But he's not. He is unchanging, and his love for his people still remained. And we see that in how he calls them back when he says, "Return to me, and I will return to you." Would you pray with me? Father, you are unchanging. You are the same yesterday, today, and you will be the same forever. What a comfort that is to us, Lord, because you are always good. You will never unlove us. You will never uncall us. You will never kick us out or unfriend us. We are yours forever because of who you are. Father, we are unworthy of your love toward us, but we are so grateful for it. We are a changing people, Lord, and you know it. So we ask for your grace to keep us steady and to keep us trusting in you. It's in Jesus' name that we pray. Amen. Thank you for joining me today. Until next time, keep delighting in God and seeking his face.
7: God wants to do amazing things with your life. Are you ready? You have to make a decision to let him in and then daily be consumed by his love, patience, and kindness. So, let the message of Christ and all its riches fill your lives. Teach and counsel each other with all of the wisdom he gives. Sing psalms and spiritual songs to God with thankful hearts. Growing your faith with Colossians 3, verse 16.
8: 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Are you walking in God's vision for you as a dad? What does that look like? 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Do you even understand their needs? Michelle Canfield's going to join us. 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
11: Jesus said, "By this shall all men know that you are my disciples, that you have love one for another."
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11: Be known for your love. Be known as someone who builds people up, not as someone who tears people down. Be known as a person that one could call on for help, a loving person.

0: many people come into the kingdom because they were sufficiently browbeaten by someone sharing their faith. Few have surrendered to Christianity simply because they lost a fiery religious debate. The Bible tells us His kindness leads us to repentance. God's love can soften the hardest of hearts. God's mercy beckons those who've lost their way. And coming up today on A New Beginning, Pastor Greg Laurie helps us learn to put the Lord's compassion into practice.
1: Hey, we're in 1 John chapter 4. It's part of our Unshakable series, and the title of my message is When Love Moves In, Fear Moves Out. 1 John chapter 4. Dear friends, do not believe everyone who claims to speak by the Spirit. You must test them to see if the Spirit they have comes from God, for there are many false prophets in the world. This says how we know if they have the Spirit of God. If a person claiming to be a prophet acknowledges that Jesus Christ came in a real body, that person has the Spirit of God. If somehow they claim to be a prophet but does not acknowledge the truth about Jesus, that person is not from God. Such a person has a spirit of the Antichrist, which you heard is coming into the world and indeed is already here. Point number one, if you're taking notes, we are in a spiritual war. John speaks of the Antichrist and Antichrists, plural. And remember, the prefix anti doesn't just mean against, though it includes that, but it also means instead of. So John is saying in the last days, you're going to see a lot of instead of Christ or fake Christs or someone pretending to be Christ or representing him. And so this is something we need to be aware of. So point number two, God is bigger and greater than everyone and everything else. God is bigger and God is greater than everyone and everything else. Look at 1 John 4:4. But you belong to God, my dear children. You've already won a victory over these people because, and I love this verse, greater is he that is in you than he that is in the world. The one that's in you is Christ. The one that is in the world is Satan, or anyone or anything else that you think is a threat. Christ is greater than all of that. He's greater than Satan, greater than sin, greater than your problem. Point number three, if you really know God, you will love others. If you really know God, you will love others. 1 John 4:7, dear friends, let us continue to love one another. To love comes from God. Anyone who loves is a child of God and knows God. But anyone who does not love does not know God, for God is love. I love this. Earlier, we identified the three major themes of 1 John. Number one, God is light. 1 John 1:1, this is the message we've heard from the beginning. I declare to you that God is light, and in him there is no darkness, so God is light. Number two, God is love, reinforced right here before us. Thirdly, God is life. 1 John 5, he that has the Son of God has life. He who does not have the Son of God does not have life. Light and love are inseparable, sort of like grace and truth. Light and love. So, you know, light shows you what's really going on. You ever lose something in your car? It's really dark. You got to get it out of the garage. You got to get some light in there, and then you find it. Oh, that's where that burrito went that I lost 1 year ago. No wonder there was an odd smell in the car. So light exposes things. So maybe the light shines into a person's life. Maybe it's a friend of yours, the light of scripture, a light of truth, and you see they're doing something they should not be doing. That's where love comes in. The light shows the problem, but the love wants to help the person in the problem, right? So the Bible says, if a brother or a sister is overtaken in a fault, you who are spiritual should kick them when they're down and tell as many people as possible, preferably on social media. You know that verse, right? Yeah, it's not in the Bible. What it really says is, if a brother or a sister is overtaken in a fault or stumbles in sin, you who are spiritual should restore such a person in a spirit of meekness and take heed lest you also be tempted. So what it's truly saying is, if someone's down, help them up, because one day you may be down and you may need someone to help you up. See, that's light and love. Light shows the problem. Love brings the solution. And God is love. Jesus said, "By this shall all men know that you are my disciples, that you have perfect doctrine." Well, we should have perfect doctrine as much as we can. We should believe the right things, but actually he didn't say that. "By this shall all men know you are my disciples, that you have love one for another." You know, one of the things that drew me to Christ was the love of Christians demonstrated toward each other. I looked at them and I thought, these people are weird. They seem to actually love each other. And I don't know what kind of home you were raised in, but I wasn't raised in what you call a loving home. I know my mom loved me in her way, but she never told me. She never affirmed me in that way, so I never heard it. She never hugged me. So I was kind of sort of a broken person when I first showed up at church, and some girl comes up to me I've never seen before, throws her arms around me and says, "God bless you. I love you, brother." And I'm like, You know, not everyone's a hugger. Some people say, "I'm a hugger." I'm like, "Oh no. How long is this going to take?" It's taken me a long time to learn how to love, to learn how to say, "I love you," and to accept love from others. But that is a mark of a real Christian. Be known for your love. Be known as a bridge builder, not a bridge burner. Be known as someone who builds people up, not as someone who tears people down. Be known as a person that one could call on for help, a loving person. Don't be a grudge holder. Some people are known for their anger and that they're always upset about something. By the way, did you know that crows hold grudges? They remember. And they literally hold grudges. So they did a study on this, and someone put on a mask and they went and captured crows. This did not go down well in the crow community. They immediately started talking about that person. You hear all the crows squawking? They're talking about you. They're evaluating you. And so it turns out that these crows would then kind of dive bomb the people if they wore the mask, even much later. In fact, after the original crows died, they found that their children did the same thing. So they're passing this grudge on to the next generation. This is all true. Say, "Greg, I didn't come here to church to hear about crows." I know, but let me finish. There's one virtuous thing about them. If you treat them well, they'll remember your kindness. So say you feed them, they'll bring you little gifts like little trinkets, buttons, bits of metal. Maybe if you're really nice, a dead mouse or something, I don't know. But you treat them well, it's like, he's good. He's good in the crow community. We just sent out a tweet. Everybody knows it. Well, we don't even call them tweets anymore, do we? Anyway, so don't be like a crow and hold grudges. Be a loving person. Be a forgiving person. As I often said, when you forgive a person, you set a prisoner free yourself.
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2: 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Well, we're in the book of 1 John today for Pastor Greg's message called "When Love Moves In, Fear Moves Out." He continues now.
1: Point number four, God's love is greater than our worst fears. God's love is greater than our worst fears. 1 John 4:18, God demonstrated this love to us by sending his only begotten son. Such love is no fear, for perfect love expels all fear. King James translation, perfect love casts out all fear. If we're afraid, it is for the fear of punishment, and this shows we have not fully experienced his perfect love. I find this verse interesting. You might think John would say, courage is better than fear, or faith is better than fear, and that's all true. But instead, John says, perfect love casts out all fear. And the word that he uses for casts out or expel is a strong action-oriented word that means to drive out, to throw out with force. Fear and love are mutually exclusive. If you are living in fear, especially the fear of judgment, you have not yet grasped what it is to be loved by God. Please know this. You are loved by God. God is not mad at you. God is mad about you. And he loves you with the deepest love. And that evicts fear. Because if you walk around with a concern that, oh man, God doesn't love me and God's gonna judge me, then John is saying, man, listen, when you know the love of God, it drives that fear away. And he's never going to stop loving you. Number 5 point, Romans 8:38 reinforces this when it says, I'm convinced that nothing can separate us from God's love, neither death nor life, nor angels, nor demons, nor our fears for today, or worries about tomorrow. Even the powers of hell cannot separate us from God's love. And you know, our fears change with the passing of time. When we're little kids, we have little kid fears. I hope you don't still have those fears. You're afraid of the dark. You're afraid of the monster under the bed. You're afraid of abandonment. That's why divorce is so devastating, especially for children. I remember that well. As you get older, maybe your early teens, you have different fears. You have the fear of not fitting in, not being liked or accepted, not being good enough. Then you become a young adult. You have new fears. Now your fear is, am I going to find a career? Am I going to find someone to love me? Am I going to find a spouse? Or maybe you find yourself comparing yourself to others on social media. Then one day you wake up and you're an old person. And they have different fears too. How do you know when you're an old person? There are telltale signs. You know you're getting old when you sink your teeth into a steak and they stay there. You know you're getting old when you have a party and your neighbors don't even know it. You know you're getting old when your back goes out more than you do. You know you're getting old when you use the light on your phone in the restaurants to read the menu. Do you do this? I do it. It's like, I can't, this type is so small. It's so dark, so I get out the phone, I've got the light. It's such an old person thing. And I even find myself using my camera app so I can blow it up a little bit. What am I ordering here? That's a sign of getting old. You know you're getting old when your candles cost more than your cake. You know you're getting old when you drop something and you bend down to pick it up and you wonder what else you can do while you're down there. I don't want to come down here again. Is there anything else that needs to be cleaned or picked up? Let's get it over with. Signs of getting old. But the good news is God has something for you in every stage of life. To the child, God says, I'll never leave you or forsake you. To the teen, God says, you're fearfully and wonderfully made. To the young adult, the Lord says, I know the thoughts that I think towards you, thoughts of peace and not of evil to give you a future and a hope. And to the elderly, God says, even to your old age and gray hairs, I am he who will sustain you. I've made you. I will carry you. I will sustain you and I will rescue you. I love that.

wore down our rebellion. One day we just realized, why am I fighting with him? Why am I running from him? He loves me. And so I respond in love. I remember years ago, I believe it was 2006, I went to the last crusade that Billy Graham ever preached at. He was an older Billy, an elderly man, who needed help even getting up on the stage. They constructed a special pulpit for him that had a little stool he could sit on, but it looked as though he were standing. This is the last time Billy ever preached publicly. And I remember he stood up before this crowd. And he was not like a father figure. He was like a great grandfather figure, but in my estimation, almost like a prophet-like figure. And he turned to the crowd and simply said, God loves you. And he turned to the middle, God loves you. And he turned to the other section, and God loves you. And those words carried so much weight because he lived a life that backed it up. And he could have said maybe 30 more things in that span of time, but just those simple words, God loves you. And I think that's something this culture needs to hear, and I think it's something you need to hear as well. God loves you. So what do? Well, I respond, I reciprocate. How can I respond to the love of God? Jesus said, if you love me, keep my commandments. So if you really love God, do what he tells you to do. But it comes down to this. You want to make sure you're in a relationship with him. So in a moment, I'm going to pray with you who are not sure. Pray with someone that has joined us who doesn't have the confidence that they're a child of God. They don't have the confidence that they'll go to heaven when they die. And you could just pray this prayer after me. Let's bow our heads, and I'm going to lead those of you who need Jesus in your life in this prayer. And I'm even going to ask everyone to join in this prayer as an affirmation for those who are praying it for the first time. So pray this after me. Lord Jesus, I know I am a sinner, but I know you're the Son of God who walked this earth. You were fully God and fully man. And you died on the cross for my sin and rose again from the dead. Now, Jesus, come into my life. I choose to follow you from this moment forward as my Savior and my Lord, as my God and my friend. Thank you for hearing this prayer and answering this prayer. In Jesus' name I pray.

0: 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Well, Pastor Greg, you preached a message called What I Would Tell My Younger Self, which is one of my favorite studies you've ever presented. What if you could have taken your younger self to a modern-day Harvest Crusade so he could see you, you know, the current you, preaching the gospel? What would young Greg have said about that experience?
1: Wow. Well, you know, in a way, I kind of got a

0: sneak preview of it early in my life. Two events that brought that about. One was shortly after I became a Christian, I went and saw Billy Graham preach at one of his crusades. And I even went forward in the invitation, even though I was already a Christian. I just wanted a closer look at this man that God was using. And I connected to what he was doing. I recognized in him a gift that God had placed in me to be an evangelist. And effectively, I said, that's what I want to do when I grow up. I was around 17 at the time. But then a little bit later, I was not in ministry yet. I was a graphic artist, but I ended up having an experience where I actually preached a little sermon before a crowd that had gathered at Pirates Cove Beach, where we did the baptisms back in the day. And it was not something I planned, but the Lord prompted me to proclaim the gospel. And I spoke to the people sitting up on the rocks. I invited people to come to Christ. Some did, and I even baptized them. So I didn't really get into preaching for a couple of more years, maybe 3 years after that. And I didn't start doing evangelistic events for many years after that. But I was given sort of a glimpse into my future, like the trailers you see in the movie theaters that show you what a film is about. It's almost as though the Lord was showing me, you're going to end up doing this. And that's exactly what I did. So if a younger Greg went to see an older Greg, he would say, whoa, what happened to his hair? And then he would say, yeah, I knew the Lord was going to do something like this. And this is amazing. And I would give God the glory. So I tell this story and many more like it in this book called Jesus Revolution. Maybe you've seen the film. Have you read the book? So many people ask me so many questions like, wait, whatever happened to your mother? Did she ever come to the Lord? What happened to Lonnie Frisbee? What about this? What about that? All these questions. It's all in the book. And I want to send you this book, Jesus Revolution, for your gift of any size to help us continue to bring our ministry of a new beginning to more people around the world. 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
2: 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In fact, Jesus says that the world will have trouble, but that he's overcome it. And that's the promise that we can cling to. 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
8: You'll never become a truly generous person by trying harder. Hi, I'm Rob West with the Faith and Finance Minute. Ephesians 2, 8 and 9 says, "For by grace you have been saved through faith. 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We don't earn God's love and we don't give to prove ourselves. 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
9: The early church was bold, unified, and growing by the thousands. And then something went wrong. It's something that remains a threat today. 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
11: Here's the thing about parenting in blended families. It's really the number one hotspot. Couples in first marriages tend to fight about sex, in-laws, and money. Couples in blended family marriages tend to fight about one of the flashpoints is parenting. And this could be parenting, co-parenting as in cooperating with the other household if you have one in your equation. And it could also be about the parent, step-parent internal dynamic going on for you in your marriage and in your family. And here's the thing about it. This parenting hotspot ignites a lot of difficulty, not just in parenting stuff, but in your marriage, because those two things, as you've noticed, are intimately connected, your parenting relationship and your marriage relationship. You can't separate those two things. And so we want to just spend a little time today talking about what is an essentially good model. In blended families, one of the dynamics we have is we have insiders and we have outsiders. What do insiders get? Well, first of all, let me explain what an insider is. An insider is a biological parent and their children. You have the same last name. You have the same emotional connection. You came from the same home. You've been through the same hard with one another. You've lived life together. These are your kids. You're their parent. There's no question about that. You are absolute insiders with one another. You remember back in seventh grade when you had a friend and you were an insider with that friend, or maybe you had other people that you wanted to be their friend and you were trying to get in, but you knew you were a outsider. You remember how hard you tried and you kept hoping they would open the door and allow you in? You got it. That's it. Biological parents are insiders. We're family. Step-parent comes up to that and says, boy, I'd like to get in. That looks like fun. They're an outsider. Somebody's got to loosen the binds here and say, come on in. We're glad you're here. Now, that's often the biological parent until the step-parent says, your kids need some correction. And now I'm like closing ranks back on the end. You with me? See how quickly that little dynamic happens? And what's the step-parent's experience of this? I'm an outsider and I'm stuck. Like, there's nobody on my team at all. Like, it's you guys against me. Well, that stinks. I don't like that at all. And by the way, spouse, you're the one who's supposed to be letting me. Now it's about your marriage. See, it's never just about parenting. It's all about the marriage. Now, what do insiders get? Bioparent and children. Insiders get grace in conflict, which means if you make a mistake, your kids are quick to forgive you. If they make a mistake, you're quick to forgive them. Why? Because that's your kid. It just is sort of the sweetness of being family with one another. We have lots of that. You have an insider status as a parenting figure in their life. You have the right to kind of open the door and walk into bedroom. Now, it's nice if you knock. I get that politeness. But you have the right to be in their world and in their life, to speak up into their existence, about their decisions, about what's going on in their world. And by the way, pause. I'm mindful of 5-year-olds and 15-year-olds and 25 and 35-year-old adult children, right? The dynamic is different with adult children. You're not necessarily trying to parent them, but you still have insider status. How about those other things? They automatically love you. They automatically approve of you. They automatically trust you. Why? Because you're my mom or you're my dad. Like, that is so clear. What is unclear is the role that the step-parent has as an outsider with the children on day one. This is what they have to overcome. The kids are easily angered. If you make a mistake, they hold it against you and they hold it against you hard. They're not quick to forgive a step parent. They're not sure they trust you. See, that's that other stuff. They're deciding whether they love you. They're deciding whether they approve of who you are. They're deciding if they trust you. I trust you enough to take me to soccer practice and wash my underwear and get dinner on time. I trust you enough for that. But don't you dare try to step into my world and tell me what to do. So there's layers and levels, and the step parent's navigating all of this stuff from day one. And you're trying to find your way into the family, find your way into the fold and be accepted and be an insider. Like, that's ultimately, of course, that's what you want. And they want that for you too, but it comes with rules. It comes with expectation about when and how and to what degree. And that's why step parenting is sort of crazy making. Some days you're in and some days you're out. And you're never really sure. That's the ambiguity of it. You're never really sure how that's going to work. So back to our video. When that mom looks at her kids who are watching TV 10 hours a day, and she says, it's okay. It's not that big of a deal. She has this automatic insider thing working with her. They've lived life together. This is the pattern that she's established, and it's worked for them, and everything's cool and great. And step parent says, I don't know. That seems like that's hard. I think we ought to tighten that up a little bit. Less than 10 hours of TV a day. He's trying to do something on behalf of the kids, and in his mind, this is helpful. But the moment he's saying, wait a minute, I think that needs to change, and he's going to change those rules. He went ahead and changed it. We call that a unilateral step-parent change, right? That's not going to help. Then all of a sudden, mom and stepdad are just sort of at odds with one another. And part of it is what's behind it. The emotional connections and attachments are just complicated and really, really different. So what do we do? What I want to just share with you now is some core principles. You may be sort of already in the middle of this. You may be just beginning, whatever that is. I'll leave that up to you to sort of figure it out. But let's just sort of talk through four pillars of step-parent success. So there you go. Three foundations for biological parents. Number one, declare your loyalty to your spouse. There's something exceedingly important about bio parents saying to their children, look, I'm a lifer with this husband, wife of mine. They are my world and they are my life. And this is till death do us part. It's really, really important that your kids understand that you are committed to your spouse. Why? Because their level of desire to allow that outsider in is contingent on how committed you are to that person being in your life, being in their life. If you're not motivated towards your marriage, why would your children be motivated to let them become an insider in their world, in their life? It hangs on you, biological parent. You ever hired a babysitter and then before you walked out the door, you gave the kids the speech? All right, kids, she's in charge and you need to listen to her while we're... Did anybody ever give your kids... Like, why did you do that? You're extending your parental influence and power to that person who has to fill a void while you're out of the house. And oddly enough, it actually works. Like, it works. Somehow she gets through the night and the babysitting goes well. And the next time she wants to come back to this house because she feels supported by the parent. How many of you ever, before you walked out, said to your kids, all right, kids, she's not in charge. Just run all over her, do whatever you want. I'll let you off the hook when I come home. What do you expect to have happen? A, they're going to take advantage of that because that's what kids do. And B, that babysitter's never coming back to your house. That's a horrible environment. You see the point. If you're not deeply committed and you don't make that clear to your children over time by how you act and what you say, then why in the world would they? Number two, pass power to the step parent. That's what I just talked about. You got to pass power and you got to back them up. When we would leave our kids with our favorite babysitter when our kids were really young, Amy, we would give the speech and then it didn't take long. And I also added on to it. And if you disobey her, Amy, here's what you can do to take away privileges. They're not going to watch a movie till they clean their room, get everything done, da, da, da, da, to your satisfaction. Then they get to enjoy the movie time. And you can follow through on making them not watch that. I said that in front of our kids. So I'm empowering her. She knows what to do. She's going to do it in my style. We're a team, so to speak. And my kids know that Amy is empowered. And then I would turn to my kids and I would say, and if you give her trouble, you get double trouble from me when I get home. I had to do that with our youngest a few times, had to follow through with double trouble. He got two consequences, not just one. He learned his lesson. That's the point. Amy's in charge. But if she's not empowered, she has no ability to get anything done. And I instead empower my child over her. That's a recipe for disaster. So here's the point. Bio parents, you're the big dog in the house. Why? Because you're an insider. These are your children. You have clarity in your role and relationship with them. The little dog is the step parent on day one, and they're trying to find their way and navigate that space into what's going on in the home. And they can't get stuff done without you lifting them up, right? There's your little visual model of the dynamic that you're going for as husband, excuse me, as bio parent and step parent. Now, there's a positional authority and a relational authority. When we say to Amy, you're in charge, that's positional authority in life. Everybody in the room has a positional authority in your life. You have a boss. You have somebody who tells you what to do, where to go and when and how. You have all kinds of things in our world, positional authorities that tell us what to do and what the parameters are. A relational authority person is like a biological parent who has a relationship. And that insider status gives you lots of strength and power to be able to do what you need to do. Step parents on day one are positional authorities. You're a babysitter. You're a teacher. What's it like for a teacher who has parents who say to their kids at home, no, you don't have to listen to Mrs. Deal. She doesn't matter. Let me tell you, those are teachers who retire because they hate that environment. This is why that bio parent, step parent working together as a team to empower the outsider step parent to be able to get stuff done is so critical. If you don't do that, then you leave that outsider step parent just hanging out there, or even worse, trying to come up with all the solutions on their own.

0: on the Love Like You Mean It cruise last February. And we're going to invite you to join us this next February. But right now, let's go back and hear the rest of that talk from Ron.
1: Level two, stand together as a team. Talk, negotiate, and support your shared decisions. This is Parenting 101. Every couple has to do this by or step. Talk, what do you think we should do? Let's figure that out together. Let's make a plan. Yes, let's go that direction. Okay, we're united. All right, action. The action part we're going to get to in just a second, but that whole negotiation process is really important. You bio parents on the inside, you got to step outside that circle and go over here and connect to your partner, the step parent. You got to be a team. You didn't ever have to consult anybody as a single parent. You just made decisions and you made rules. And that's the way single households roll, right? Now you got to pause. Now you got to bring them in. Now you got to honor this new relationship and connection. And you got to figure out a way to be a team. And sometimes that means talking through, well, you do it this way. And maybe the step parent to your kids has kids of their own. You're a step parent. You're step parents to one another. You with me? Now you have a lot. Well, you've done it this way for 15 years and I've done it this way for 6 years. And what are we going to do? That is the question. And there's no short-circuiting this process. You've got to figure out how we're going to do this in our home. I've had people ask me, well, can I just parent my kids my style and she's going to parent? Nope. I mean, you can for a day, right? But pretty quick, these kids have all the chores and these kids never have to do anything. You're going to have sibling conflict like crazy. Like, it's just not going to work. If you're going for familyness, you got to be a unified parenting team and direct towards familyness. And so that's that negotiation part. Look at points 2 and 3. Bio parent takes the primary role with role and step parent takes the secondary role. Primary role is with the babysitter. I'm primary and babysitter is secondary. They still get to be parental. They still get to follow through with action based on the parenting rules of the household, but they don't really stand on their own strength or power or relationship. They're an extension of parenting, primary and secondary. And if there's a big issue, the babysitter's not dealing with it. The parent is dealing with it. So everyday kind of stuff, step parents can help get things done around the house because it's part of the family expectation and part of the system. And they're an extension of that parenting relationship. But when it comes to the big stuff, we're going to let bio parents take the lead because you're the one who has the ability, the strength, the know-how, and that really tight emotional connection with your kids to see it through. Taking away the car keys, not letting a 4-year-old watch the movie time. Those are kind of equivalent, by the way. 4-year-olds and 16-year-olds, you know, those are moments of great distress for children. And this is when children have GASS. You know, we do know this, right? GASS, that's an acrostic, by the way, for what kids do. G-A-S-S, guilt trips, anger, silent treatment, and sadness. These are the kids use against us as parents. Can I get an amen? Anybody ever had GASS from your kids spew in your direction? Guilt trips, anger, silent treatment, sadness. You know, it's all about trying to get life to be what they think it ought to be. We should not be surprised that our children have GASS when we set limits and have boundaries and that's the way it rolls. But the point is the bio parent's going to take the lead on the tough stuff because you're the one who can see it through. Now, what happens though, if you're not willing to take the lead? What happens if you kind of go wimpy? You just won't see it. Well, that's a problem. And remember, in all cultures, across all continents, what step parents want is more action to correct behavior, misbehavior. But if you're unwilling to correct the misbehavior by a parent, what kind of pressure does that ramp up in a step parent who's watching things just go crazy in the house? Well, now they want to jump in, but they can't jump in because they're a babysitter. They just can't see it through. So if you're that parent who has been soft in parenting, don't follow through. That's your, okay, let's just be honest about it. That's the pattern. It's time. It's time to push through. It's time to find an extra gear and begin to do the parenting stuff when it's necessary. Now do that in concert. You're a team, husband and wife, parent, step parent, you're a team. But you gotta see it through. And if you're unwilling to do that, don't expect GASS to go away. GASS just keeps spewing and flying everywhere left and right. Let me just kind of show you how it works. The degree of authority to discipline. What does that mean? That means how much status does a child give you in their eyes that you're a parent? that you can tell them yes, no, make decisions, offer guidance. Status is important. That's how much they look at you in that fashion. So biological parents, they have a lot of power and always will. Why? Because you're my dad. You're my mom. You're an insider. End of story. Now, biological parents can throw away their power, but it's really hard to do. I mean, your kids, they'll cut you a break. They'll forgive you. They'll let you back. If you've been inconsistent presence in their life, but you want to show up again, they usually let you. On the other hand, step-parents on day one come in with very little in the tank, very little trust, and they're trying to figure out where to put you, how to put you, how to think of you. Are you like my teacher at school? Are you like my coach or my camp counselor? Yes, that's a good way to think about who you are to them on day one. You're like a babysitter. You've got a little bit of power only because you live in concert with their parent. And the parent says everybody has to clean up after themselves after dinner. And so the step-parent can say everybody needs to clean up themselves. Are you with me? This is how you do it on day one. But over time, what's happening is that the step-parent's role is going up and down and in and out. It's not a linear up to the right sort of thing. It is in and out, back and forth, great, lousy, all the above for the average step-parent. That's a typical journey. And somewhere you go from being an outside babysitter to being like my uncle or my aunt or my grandma or my grandpa. You are a presence. You are becoming family. You're just not a mom or a dad. And some step-parents with some step-children can reach this really high, incredible influence, place, and space in their life. Nobody can predict whether you will ever end up in phase two or three. It's a function of the relationship you have with the kids, and you just go with it. You just discover it and find it, and someday you wake up and you're there and you didn't even know how you got there. That's pretty common. But the point is you do the best with where you are there, and you do it in concert with the other parent, and that's the teamwork that makes the dream work. You got to manage the emotional process of your household and your parenting decisions. You have to prioritize being a team. You have to manage that. If you don't expect unity and don't expect familyness to be developing over time, because the subtext of this whole thing is how do we bring an outsider in? And if you don't do it in the parenting moments, the family's not going to do it as a unit. Does that make sense? This is really critical to the whole family's journey together. Because I can tell you one more story about a couple, about a woman who came to a seminar in Houston, Texas. She's in the audience. Her husband couldn't make it. She was there. They were 3 months away from getting married. She was marrying a guy with 3 teenage daughters. By the way, the hardest combination, research shows, is stepmoms and stepdaughters in the adolescent years. So here she was getting ready to bite off a bunch of stuff. She took copious notes. She came up to me afterwards and said, "Thank you very much for this day. I had a whole bunch of thoughts in my head about what I was going to do to help those girls. And I understand my role now. And I'm going to go about it very differently." I said, "Good for you." And she walked away. 7 years later, I go back to Houston and I'm doing another event at another church. And guess who walks in? It's Holly. And this time Mike is with her, her husband. And I get to meet Mike and we sit down and I said, so what happened? And she tells me about their 7 years into their family and they just had what they called their family moon. You see, it was their wedding anniversary, and she and Mike went to the kids and said, "Hey, we're going to get away for the weekend and celebrate our anniversary." And the girls said, "Well, you know, we've been through a lot of hard things and difficulties." And she told me that her youngest stepdaughter and her were just difficult, tough, 7 years in. And all of a sudden, there seemed to be this little shift. And the girls said, "We would like to go and celebrate your anniversary with you." And Mike and Holly's first thought was, "No way, Jose, you are not good." And then they rethought and they thought, you know what? If they want to celebrate, maybe this is an us moment. And so they went on what they called their family moon. And if you read the Smart Stepmom book, you will read that in the preface, that much of the story. What you won't read about is how 16 years later, I went back to Houston, spoke at another event, and then walked Mike and Holly. And I'm going, "Hey, what are you guys doing? I want to, how's things going in your household? What are you guys doing here? You guys have heard this before?" And they said, "Yeah, we brought 5 couples from our church. They're now teaching and mentoring other people." Yes. You may be sitting here today going, "Oh, yeah, we don't need to be doing that." Someday, maybe. And so I get to meet all these other couples that they're now mentoring. And I pull Holly aside and I go, "So, how's it going?" And she says, "You know that stepdaughter that I had such a hard time with? She said, just the other day, she and I were going Christmas shopping for her dad, and we're walking through and we see some people that we know, and they're standing by a car. We go over to join them, and she pulls me aside. She says, Holly, before we go talk to them, I need to ask you a question. You have been in my life now, what, 16, 17, 18 years? You've really been my mom. Would you mind if I called you mom? Okay, I can't promise mom labels, dad labels to anybody. That's not the point, really. The point is relationship. The point is perseverance. The point is keep going, trusting God, going in the right direction, doing what you can. Your family's cooking. Boys, it's slow sometimes. That's a long time to find that little sweet moment for a step-parent's heart. You never know what God's doing behind the scenes. Keep going.
0: That was Ron Deal from the Love Like You Mean It Cruise in 2026. Let me tell you, you don't want to miss the Love Like You Mean It Cruise in 2027. So there's a deal going on right now that you can get a discount if you sign up now through June 30th.
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3: I've been studying in the book of Galatians recently, and one of the verses that's sticking out to me comes from chapter 5. I'm going to read it in a second, but I want you to think about what we're called to do as Christians, how we are called to live. As I read this verse, think about how you can do this better in your life. I've been doing this. It's been a huge game changer for me in my walk with the Lord every day. Galatians chapter 5, verse 13 says this: "You, my brothers and sisters, were called to be free, but do not use your freedom to indulge the flesh. Rather, serve one another humbly in love." Jesus even said this to the disciples: "They will know you are my followers by how you love." Let's humble ourselves. We have so much freedom, so much goodness from God that He has placed in our lives. Let's use it to benefit somebody else, to show God's love to somebody else. My name is Wyatt, and you're listening to listener-supported Faith Radio.
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6: Where are the ashes in your life? Can you imagine beauty, honor, and praise emerging from that very place? Because that's what God has for you. This is Susie Larson with another Grow and Go moment, helping you to discover and enjoy what God wants to do in and through you. In the book of Isaiah, chapter 61, verse 3, we read this: "To all who mourn in Israel, he will give a crown of beauty for ashes, a joyous blessing instead of mourning, festive praise instead of despair. In their righteousness, they will be like great oaks that the Lord has planted for his own glory." I watched my younger sister walk through the valley of the shadow of death when her husband was diagnosed with pancreatic cancer. He died 10 months after his diagnosis. We sat at my kitchen counter and cried together. We laughed too as we remembered moments when Donnie was alive. I asked her, "How are you getting through this?" She said, "Well, I'm sure everyone grieves differently, but for me, here's what I've done. One, I get out of bed. every single day. Two, I've determined that God's goodness will not be up for grabs. Three, I tell myself, you'll get through this. And four, I tell myself, you're stronger than you know. Wow. I'm watching God restore her day by day. If you've walked through loss, hardship, or overwhelming adversity, I pray you've given yourself some time to grieve and sort through your losses. He will strengthen you once again. Your life may look different than you imagined, but you'll be stronger than you ever dreamed. Jesus came to proclaim good news to those who've lived under the shadow of perpetual bad news. Your Redeemer has come. You can trust Him. This is Susie Larson with another Grow and Go moment. For more resources, go to growandgotoday.com.
7: God wants to do amazing things with your life. Are you ready? 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So, let the message of Christ in all its riches fill your lives. Teach and counsel each other with all of the wisdom He gives. Sing psalms and spiritual songs to God with thankful hearts. 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
13: In my opinion, one of the most exciting things that Jesus ever said was that God's word is like a seed. Now, I don't know a ton about gardening, but here's a little bit that I do know. A seed is one of the smallest things that you come in contact with, and yet over time, what happens, it gets almost unbelievably big. Like if you're an alien from another planet that had never seen seeds turn into trees and you could watch a time lapse, would you even believe it was true? Like that dinky little thing turned into that? And Jesus said, when you come in contact with the word of His Father, when you come to church and this book is open, when you go home, sit the kids on the lap or just open your Bible app, when you come into contact with the word of God, that word is like a seed. To put it another way, according to Jesus, the biggest spiritual things in your entire life will start so small, you might believe nothing big could come from it. But according to the Son of God Himself, God's word is like a seed. And if you don't believe that, just ask the staff members at our church. A couple of months ago, I asked some of our staff members for these tiny little seeds of God's word. Like, don't tell me about the whole book or your favorite chapter. Like, give me one little verse from the Bible that has become a big deal in your life. And the answer started to fill my inbox. One guy from our staff kind of admitted a lifelong struggle with anxiety and self-worth. Was he good enough? Had he achieved enough? And he told me that God had used this little verse, Isaiah 43 verse 1. Do not fear, for I have redeemed You are mine. And in his life, whenever he's felt anxious, whenever he's not the best in the room, whenever he feels less than, he just quotes that one verse, that tiny little seed, and it's grown into such confidence and peace and happiness in his heart. I think of the woman from our staff who lost her daughter when she was just 2 or 3 years old. Like, how a parent gets through that, I have no clue, but here's what she said. Romans 15, verse 13. As she grieved, as that grief came in wave after wave, she would always repeat to herself these words, "May the God of hope fill you with peace as you trust in him." And not only did she and her husband get through it, but they were stronger because of it. It didn't take the whole Bible, didn't even take one whole book of the Bible. It just took a tiny little verse, because big things in the kingdom of God start very, very small. Oh, or think of the woman from our staff who, as a teenager, used to roll her eyes at her mother, because her mother on every family vacation would quote Job 26, verse 14. They'd take a trip to the mountains, and mom would quote Job 26, verse 14. The stars would be beautiful in the sky. Everyone knew mom was going to quote Job 26, verse 14. Here she goes again. But this woman said, now that she's grown, guess what she quotes to her kids? Oh, life's funny that way. Never make fun of your parents. You're going to be like them. You know what Job 26, verse 14 is? It says, "And these beautiful things in nature are but the outer fringes of God's works." Like, whew, you think that mountain is glorious? Wait till you see the face of God. You think the stars are beautiful, the sunset over the ocean? Wait until you see the face of Jesus. Am I making my point? You don't have to know the whole Bible. Like, today might be the day where God uses one little verse, and months from now, years from now, it will become like the thing that you run to. Now, this is so true that many years ago at my last church, when I preached on a story that Jesus told about the power of a seed, I actually had a whole bucket of seed next to me. And I said, whenever you come to church, this is what's happening. And I grabbed like a fistful of seed and I chucked it into the church. And all the members of the church cleaning crew were cringing. It's like, and I'm throwing like, it's like this in every sermon, every song that has the Bible out. Every time you open it at home, like, boom. And I remember I grabbed like a fistful. I was going to chuck it. And I turned, and the woman in the front row had her little baby. And she instinctively like covered her child from my fastball. But that was my point. Like, when you come here on a Sunday, when you watch this at home, when you open the Bible, God is sowing seed. And it might seem like just another day, just another service, just another Sunday. But in the kingdom of God, really big spiritual things start very, very small. But you knew there was going to be a but, right? Do you know the problem with seeds? They're small. So small that your average bird can land in the garden, snatch it up. A couple of hot weeks in the middle of summer can wither it. A bunch of weeds of an untended garden can choke it out before it produces fruits. You know, seeds are packed with potential, but the seed in so many ways is vulnerable. And if you don't protect it from the threats all around it, it doesn't grow into a big tree, and it doesn't produce a dozen tomatoes. Sometimes the seed does nothing. And that's actually what Jesus wants to warn us about today. Today we're going to study a really famous story that Jesus told called the Parable of the Sower. And in this story, Jesus is going to tell us about the immense potential of the Word of God. It can bring back 100 times more than you would expect. But he's going to spend most of his time warning us about the things that threaten the Word of God. Because you know this is true, right? You've seen it in other people for sure, maybe even in yourself. Sometimes people go to church and nothing happens. Sometimes people say their prayers before bed and nothing changes. Sometimes every Sunday kind of people aren't the most joyful and loving and self-controlled. Jesus wants to tell us today that God's word is immensely powerful, but it is not guaranteed. And so today he's going to give us a crash course on how to protect moments like this, where God sows his word into our heart in hopes that it can bless us in really big ways. So if you have a Bible with you, I'm going to be in Luke chapter 8 today, the parable of the sower. And here's how it starts. While a large crowd was gathering and people were coming to Jesus from town after town, he told this parable. A farmer went out to sow his seed. As he was scattering the seed, some fell along the path. It was trampled on and the birds ate it up. Some fell on rocky ground. And when it came up, the plants withered because they had no moisture. And other seed fell among thorns, which grew up with it and choked the plants. But still other seed fell on good soil. It came up and yielded a crop 100 times more than what was sown. When he had said this, Jesus called out, "Whoever has ears to hear, let him hear."
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13: Now, if you're listening to Jesus and you're thinking, I think I get it. You're actually in luck today. This is one of the very few parables of Jesus where he went on to tell his disciples exactly what each part of the parable meant. So here's what Jesus says in his explanation. Verse 11, he said, this is the meaning of the parable. The seed is the word of God. Those along the path are the ones who hear, and then the devil comes and takes away the word from their hearts so that they may not believe and be saved. You catch that really important detail? Jesus says, these are the people who hear. Now, this story is not about the people who skip church, but the ones who go to it. These aren't for the people who skip past Time of Grace on their television sets to get to the game. They're the ones who pause long enough to watch it. These aren't people who are so busy that they never get to their Bible. These are people who hear the word of God. Essentially, this is you and this is me. But notice the sad thing that happens. The devil swoops in, and before the seed grows roots or produces fruit, he snatches it up and nothing happens. No faith, no salvation, no blessing. But before you blame the devil, Jesus wants to tell you the real enemy. If you're taking notes in your program, I actually write this down. The first threat that Jesus is describing is pride. Now, read the rest of Luke chapter 8 or the other versions of this story in Matthew 13 or Mark 4, and you'll understand that the people who don't get anything out of the word is because they don't want to. You know, they might be there to hear it, but their heart's not ready to hear it. It's like, do you remember when you were a teenager and like your mom or dad wanted to sit you down and give you some lecture that you had no interest in? Did you hear their lecture? Well, technically, but did you have ears to hear it? No, you're just trying to get it over with, right? Jesus said, sometimes people come in contact with the word of God and they physically hear it, but their hearts aren't humble enough to receive it. It's what the Bible calls a hard heart and like a path that has no chance of being the soil that the seed needs. Nothing happens. And the devil swoops in to proud hearts and he feasts. So here's the hard question. Is there anything that you really don't want to hear when you're here? Like, is there any topic that even if it's in the Bible and even if I'm not, you know, giving my opinion or some church tradition, if I'm just reading the scripture, is there anything that you would prefer to skip? If we ran some sermon series, let's say it's on money, on marriage, on the government, on how to treat your enemies? You know, is there anything where your heart would kind of say, nah, I don't want to hear that? According to Jesus, if that's your heart, you might be the reason the devil isn't on a diet. And you can deceive yourself into hearing the word without having the humility to receive it. The first threat, according to Jesus, is pride. But not everyone is like that. Now, some people, even if the word is difficult, they want to receive it. Like, God, this is going to be a challenge for me, but I'm ready. You're God. You know more than I do, which is why Jesus keeps teaching. Jump to verse 13. Jesus says, those on the rocky ground are the ones who receive the word with joy when they hear it, but they have no root. They believe for a while, but in the time of testing, they fall away. He says, some people, when they first hear the word of God, they receive it with such joy, like they can't get enough of it, which makes sense, because if you know the message of the Bible, you realize that it is really, really, really good news. Is it not? Like, if you grew up with just kind of generic religion or be good or try harder, and you come to an actual Christian church and hear the gospel, and you say, wait, okay, there's a God and he likes me? He's not just in heaven, like with an angel counting all the stuff I messed up. He is for me. He didn't set up a big ladder so I could crawl up with my moral behavior. He sent his son down so I could be perfect in his sight. Yeah, I like that. Wait, this God who has all the power in the world, he runs the universe, he knows the future, and he listens when I pray in Jesus' name? Yeah, more of that. And he's even going to twist everything that the devil meant for evil, and he's going to turn it for my good. He's going to forgive me today, tomorrow, and for the rest of my life. He's going to send angels to protect. Are you kidding me? This is true? And we say yes. And people say amen. Until what Jesus calls the time of testing. He's talking about the time when you receive God's word, the joy while you're here, but it's not so joyful out there. It's when you bring your enthusiasm for the word of God back to your boyfriend, your father, your neighbor, and they're not impressed. In fact, they might think less of you. They might not agree with that teaching, with scriptural principles, with what God has to say about this or that. And instead of celebrating with you, they think much less of you. That time of testing, Jesus said, can wither people who have shallow faith. And they might say amen with joy while it's here, but they might give up that joy rather quickly. Now, write this down. It's the second threat to great faith. It's not pride. It's pain. But some of you aren't like that either. Some of you have best friends, husbands,

0: please. To which I said, how do you do that? To which she said, read the back of the package. To which I said, oh, have you ever read the back of a seed package before? It actually tells you exactly what to do. It says this is exactly how, you know, deep the trench should be. This is exactly how many weeks or months you should expect from seed to germination to fruit. And here's my point. It will tell you exactly how far apart to space the seeds. I have to say, I never thought of that before. Like, you want more fruits? Throw more seeds in there. But if you think about it, it doesn't work that way. And you can figure out why, right? There's only so much space, so much soil, so much nutrients, so much sun to receive, so much moisture as the rain falls from the sky. It turns out for seeds to mature, note that word, they need space. And according to Jesus, your faith and God's word is exactly the same. You might not lose your faith or give up on Jesus, but you will never mature into the kind of person that God wants you to be unless the word has space. You know, you might squeeze in, you know, a little bit of time on a Sunday to hear it, but honestly, for it to grow in you, it needs time. It needs space. Simple example to make my point. As a husband, I could come to church and hear the passage read from Ephesians 5. Husbands, love your wives. Check. But every husband and every wife here knows that that's not where the story ends, right? Honey, I do love you. I heard a sermon about it. Now, I'm going to need some time, right, to think about that. Okay, what would that look like to love Kim this week? What makes her feel loved? What could I do more of? What could I do less of? And I'm going to need time to do it. And if my schedule is so jam-packed with things, maybe they're not even bad things, but they are things that there's no space in my schedule for that word to grow, then I can't put it into practice and I can't mature into the fruitful Christian that God wants me to be. That's what Jesus is saying here. And apparently this is so important. He actually lists three separate threats in this one part of the story. Write these down too. Jesus warns us about worries, about wealth, and finally about wants or pleasures. Now, this is going to take a miracle. Inside scoop, I just wrote a 50,000 word book on the parable of the sower. All right, it's going to come out in about a year. So I have 50,000 words in my head that I would love to tell you right now. But you don't got time for that. So let me try to condense what I think is the most practical part of this teaching into a couple quick points. Let me speak to worried people. When Jesus warns us about worries, he's speaking to people who have the hardest time saying no to busyness. It's already crazy. I'm already flying around. But if I would say no, if I would step back, who would help if I didn't? What would they think if I didn't? And when Christians spend all of our time worrying what would happen if we didn't, we often rush through life without the ability to breathe, to think, to enjoy, and to obey the word of God. For some of you, like, that is the seed that I hope God uses to give you courage to say, hey, I'm sorry, but I got to step back. I would love to, but it's just a busy season. The kids are at that age, and I can't act like I'm single without kids anymore. I love you. Don't let worry hold your heart captive. God wants more for you than that.
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0: If Jesus wasn't all that political, how do you explain that prophecy? It's essentially what someone asked me at our question and answer Sunday at church. They noted that Jesus in the Gospels kept a little bit of distance from Caesar. He said, give to Caesar what is Caesar's and give to God what is God's. And yet the same person pointed out in that famous Christmas prophecy from Isaiah chapter 9, it said this, for to us a child is born, to us a son is given, and the government will be on his shoulders. And he will be called Wonderful Counselor, Mighty God, Everlasting Father,

0: prince of peace. And so this person wondered, how can the government be on Jesus's shoulders if Jesus wasn't all that connected to the government? Right? He wasn't a governor. He wasn't a Caesar. He wasn't an earthly king. So how does this all connect? Well, I love the phrase, the government will be on his shoulders. You know, if something is on a person's shoulders, what exactly does that mean? It means they're responsible for it. They're carrying it. You know, you need to have strong shoulders to bear something, the weight of it. Now, the problem with the government being on human shoulders is that we can't hold the weight of it, right? You've seen this. Power tends to corrupt, and absolute power corrupts absolutely. And so when people are in control, when they're in the government, it's so hard for them to bear that responsibility with absolute honesty and fairness and justice and love. Unfortunately, when you have the power, it's so tempting to use it for your own advantage instead of serving other people. So I think actually this isn't saying that, you know, Jesus was coming to kick Caesar Augustus off the throne and to take his place. It's kind of saying the government is on Jesus's shoulders. Like he can bear the weight of ruling over the universe. He's not going to take up the government as the King of Kings, the Lord of Lords, you know, King Jesus and the kingdom of God. He's not going to pick up that responsibility and then use it for his own advantage. Instead, let me catch the very verse, to us a child is born. To us a son is given, and the government will be on his shoulders. And as Jesus rules as our king, he's not called terrible, but wonderful. He's the mighty God, the everlasting Father, but he doesn't use it for personal gain. No, he is called the Prince of Peace. So now Jesus wasn't political in an earthly way, but he was a ruler. He was the king who would sit on David's throne, and now he sits at the right hand of God where he rules the universe forever and ever. That's a mighty weight on his shoulders. Yet he can carry it. The God-man, the Messiah, can carry it so that he rules the universe for your good. What a prophecy. To us, a child is born. To us, a son is given. And the government will be on Jesus' shoulders.
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0: Big things start small. One guy, one cross, one day, one weekend. The life, death, and resurrection of Jesus was like a seed, and it has grown and produced big blessings. My salvation and yours. My future and yours.
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2: 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Hey, my name's Kim. 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And the reason that my grandma came to mind is because of her prayer life. And one thing that she always used to say was those moments when you feel too overwhelmed, or maybe you feel embarrassed and ashamed and you don't want to pray. Yeah. Those are the moments when it's probably most important that we do go to God. And there's never a bad time to pray, but this month we are putting a special focus on prayer and the fact that you can praise God in your prayers as well. 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
3: God, you say in the Bible, fear not, stand firm. 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
9: Have you ever been in a situation where the only way out was God? 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Maybe it was a report from a doctor. They said, I'm sorry, there's nothing more we can do for you. Maybe it was a financial catastrophe and you were on the brink of collapse. Maybe it was the death of a loved one and you thought, I cannot survive this. But the good news is, with God, nothing is impossible. That's what the Bible says. 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
13: And I want to let you know that, as was the case with the church at Corinth, it is also the case with many of us in the church in the 21st century, where many of us have received Jesus Christ as Savior of our lives, but our lifestyle reflects worldliness.
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13: 1 Corinthians chapter 3, in the interest of time, although we'll refer to other verses,
15: I want to just pick up the reading at verse 10. 1 Corinthians 3, beginning with verse 10. By the grace God has given me, I laid a foundation as an expert builder, and someone else is building on it. But each one should be careful how he builds, for no one can lay any foundation other than the one already laid, which is Jesus Christ. If any man builds on this foundation using gold, silver, costly stones, wood, hay, or straw, his work will be shown for what it is, because the day will bring it to light. It will be revealed with fire, and the fire will test the quality of each man's work. If what he has built survives, he will receive his reward. If it is burned up, he will suffer loss. He himself will be saved, but only as one escaping through the flames. As we continue to study this wonderful letter of the Apostle Paul to the church at Corinth, the first of his two letters to them, we now come to chapter 3 that opens with verses we did not read in the interest of time, but it opens with Paul addressing them and saying, brothers, I could not address you as spiritual, but I had to address you as worldly, as mere infants in Christ. He goes on to say, I had to give you milk. I couldn't give you solid food because you weren't able to receive solid food given your spiritual age. And he says, in fact, you're still not ready for solid food because you are still worldly. Paul is now addressing the fact that he is calling this church to a higher level of spiritual growth and development. And he opens this section by saying, you all have to understand that although some of you have been walking with God for some time, you're still not spiritually mature. He says you are still spiritual infants, and the proof is you are worldly. Now, what does he mean when he says you are worldly? What he is suggesting is that although you have become a citizen of the kingdom of God, you are still living according to the values of the world system. And I want to let you know that as was the case with the church at Corinth, it is also the case with many of us in the church in the 21st century, where many of us have received Jesus Christ as Savior of our lives, but our lifestyle reflects worldliness. I belong to God, but my values and my allegiance are in the world. And I've come to tell you that this book called the Bible is calling us higher. God says, I love you where you are, but I love you too much to leave you where you are. And he is saying, it's time for my church to grow up. I want my people to become mature because I have great plans for their lives. I have great plans for churches and ministries. I want to shake the world for the kingdom of God, but I can't do it through people who still have worldly values. And so Paul is calling them higher, and he is saying, I want to teach you some things. I want to feed you some spiritual truths, but I haven't been able to do it because you're still worldly. Let me give you a general definition for worldly. It would be this: being more like the world than like Christ in thought, attitude, action, and lifestyle. Being more like the world than being like Christ in thought, attitude, action, and lifestyle. If I'm saved, but I think more like an unsaved person thinks than like Christ tells me to think in his word, I'm manifesting worldliness. If I'm saved, but my attitudes, I won't put up with this and I won't put up with that, it's more like the world than like Christ. Because when you look at the Sermon on the Mount, Christ intentionally
13: blew our minds with the things he taught. You remember on the Sermon on the Mount where Jesus said to these Jewish people who were assuming, we'll know the Messiah because he's going to come and lead us in a revolt that is going to shake the Roman world, and we are going to become the power people and we'll be in charge. So they thought that the Messiah was going to be militant. Jesus shows up and he says, if your Roman oppressor slaps you on one side of your face, turn your cheek and allow him to slap you on the other side. You know, a bunch of folks sat there and said, now I know that's not the Messiah. Now I don't know who he is, but I'll tell you who he is not. He is not my Messiah. My Messiah is one who's going to come, put a sword in my hand, and lead me in killing some folk. See, that's the worldly attitude. If someone slaps you, that's an insult. And by the way, that's not talking about self-defense. I've heard people use that as an argument against self-defense. Jesus wasn't talking about self-defense. He's talking about a slap. It's an insult. It's not genuine harm. It just hurts your pride. When an oppressor, someone who's in the power position, humiliates you with a slap. Jesus, knowing they were in this position and knowing that many of them in their carnal instinct wanted someone to come and lead them and overthrow the Roman government, he teaches them, no, the kingdom of God isn't about that. When your oppressor tries to insult you, turn the cheek and tell him to have a shot at the other one too. Some folks said, no, that's not the way I roll. Some folks said, I might turn my cheek, but when I come back around, when I come back around, you better not be there. That's all I know. Come on, somebody. I know I'm ringing doorbells already. I'm just starting. But I'm already pushing buttons, ringing doorbells, coming down your street. Some of us, our attitudes have to become more like Christ. Your attitude is not Christ-like. You want what you want. You want to get everybody told, get everybody straight. Wait a minute, hold up. The question is, what would God have you do in that moment? Some of us have attitudes that do not reflect the kingdom of God at all. Some of us in our cars do not reflect the kingdom of God at all. It's bad when you get flipped off by somebody with a fish on their car. Now, you expect that from worldly folk because they're in a hurry and they're frustrated and they want what they want. I want that lane and you're in there. Get out of my way. You're going too slow. Get out of my way. You expect that in the world because they don't have love, joy, peace, patience, long-suffering, gentleness, kindness. But when you are a child of God and yet not accessing the fruit of the Spirit, you will act just like them. I said you'll act just like them. You can have just left church and act just like them. In fact, I have heard from the parking ministry that there are times when, as people are leaving the house of God, not you, but someone on your row, leaving the house of God, and you know, take you a little while to get out of these lots because we're growing church. God is sending people, saving people. That's why we exist. We're not here for convenience, we're here for the kingdom of God. When you come to church, you have to have a stadium mindset. When you leave the stadium from the big game, there are more people there than are going to be at any one of our worship services. You know you can't just run out and just be out of the lot in 2 minutes. You get out when you get out. At least here, you're leaving here with the victory. When you leave the game, chances are your team lost. And when you leave here with an attitude, blowing horns and waving folk out and get out of my way, I got somewhere to go, it doesn't reflect the love of Christ. Amen. So some of us are worldly in our thoughts, worldly in our attitudes, worldly in our actions, where your actions don't reflect the values of the kingdom of God, the teachings of the word of God. You're not supposed to be a cursing Christian. You're not supposed to be a fornicating Christian. You're not supposed to be a lying Christian, a stealing Christian, a person whose life is reflecting worldly actions. There ought to be a difference between righteousness and unrighteousness.
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13: And so the word is calling us higher. You say, are you preaching perfection that all of us had to be perfect in every detail? No, but we're on an upward journey where you're not making excuses where you're coming short, where you're saying, God, take me higher. God, I don't like that attitude. I don't like that besetting sin that's still in my life. I want to put it on the altar. I want to give it to you. Oh, God, I want my life to reflect your glory. I want to be salt and light in this world. I don't want to be salt that's lost its saltiness. Because Jesus said, then you're good for nothing. And I want to tell you, we got in the 21st century a lot of good for nothing Christians. They have a profession of faith, but we've got to answer the call to go higher in the kingdom of God. Thoughts, actions, attitudes, and lifestyle. Your lifestyle ought to reflect the kingdom of God. Your lifestyle ought to be one that the Bible would support and endorse. And you want to live your life as a person who is a citizen of the kingdom of God, who has embraced God's values for your life. I say often that Christianity is not smorgasbord. You can't just go down the row and pick out what you want. You can't customize it. That's why a lot of folk like eating, you know, at these buffet places and all, where you go in and you pay up front. They're smart. They get your money up front. And then you go on out there and they have all these different food stations and you get to go around and pick. No, I don't like that. Oh, no way. Oh, yeah, here's my, I love this dish. And a lot of people try to do that with their salvation. Try to do that with the word of God. I come to tell you, when you come into the kingdom of God, you come on Jesus' terms. Jesus said to the rich young ruler, you got three things going for you. You're rich, you're young, and you're in charge. Man, is that the American dream or what? We want to be wealthy? Money, money, money, money. Want to be wealthy? We all sit. I enjoy it too. I watch The Apprentice too. All that, and everybody's trying to work for the Donald. And all that. And he's showing all the trappings of his success. And he loved telling them, one day if you work hard enough, you will have some of this. Just chasing the American dream. Well, Jesus said there's no life in those things. There's no life in it. If God blesses you with material things, use it for his glory. But there's no life in it. That's not the dream. That's not the end all. Things are a means. The end has to be more significant. What does it profit a man if he gained the whole world? Have his name on everything. Jets and casinos and hotels, bottles of water, everything. Jesus said, what does it profit if you gain the whole world but lose your soul? I know this is tight, but it's right. And I come to tell you that God has called us not to pursue those things. If God blesses us with them, fine, but they're not an end all. They are a means to accomplish God's purpose for our lives. And he was rich. That's the American dream, young. Even those of us who are no longer young, we're trying to still pretend that we're young. Nothing wrong with it. Do your thing. Knock yourself out. Whatever you can do to fix up, I'm with you. I'm middle-aged with some of y'all. I'm trying hard. My wife and I just celebrated this past week, 24 years married. And I said, my Lord. 24 years married. And I said to her the other day, when were we no longer young? I didn't want to say, when did we get old? So I said, when were we no longer young? And she said, well, baby, I'm still young. The woman that God gave me to walk with me forsook me. I was trying to get my arms around being middle-aged, and she said, you're on your own. I'm telling you the truth. I said, all right, I'll just have to plow through by myself then. I'm trying to get my arms around this. But I tell you what, do what you can. Look as good as you can. Work out. Eat right. Do what you can. Buy the products they say it'll make you look better. Go on, try it. Try it. You might like it. It might work. Who knows? Give it a shot. And they got wonderful things now. You're losing hair and want some more? You can buy some. You know I'm telling the truth. They'll match it to your color. It'll be just fine. They'll blend it right on in there. Folk won't even know. Do your thing. When I started losing mine, you know, I knew some brothers were going to the hair club and all that different stuff. And I said, no, I don't think I want to go that route. I just, after a while, I just said, the Lord gave and the Lord have taken away. Blessed be the name of the Lord. That's why I tell young folk, take your pictures now. Take your picture. I'm trying to help you now. Take your pictures now. Dress up, look sharp, so later on when your kids don't think you used to be the bomb, you can show them. That was me back in the day. Look better than you look right now. Y'all messing up my message. Where am I? Rich, young, and he was a ruler. He's in charge. Everyone's trying to climb the ladder in some discipline, in some area. But let me tell you something. Beware of climbing a ladder when you don't know what building it's leaning against. You need to be climbing toward the purpose of the high calling of God in Christ Jesus. So whatever your educational pursuits, pursue them to the glory of God. Whatever your career pursuits, pursue them to the glory of God. But know this, life is about pleasing God and doing His will. And Paul said, these are the things that you'll never embrace until you forsake your worldliness. And there's no bargain basement price on following Jesus. Jesus told that rich young ruler, you got some things going for you, but one thing you lack. I need you to sell out and surrender to my will. I need you to give it to the kingdom of God. Devote your life and all that God's blessed you with to God's purposes. And the Bible says that young man walked away sad because he wanted eternal life, but he wasn't willing to pay the price. And I'm not fooled by today's growing churches. I know that not everybody is there to pay the price. And I'm here to tell you that we can't lower the standard because the Word of God tells us what the standard is. No clearance sale on Christianity. If you get in today, you don't have to surrender to the will of God. Have price. Not in the kingdom of God. He said you're worldly and God cannot get His work done through your life. And he goes on then to give them a couple of signs or symptoms of their worldliness. Now, there are many symptoms of worldliness, but in this particular text in 1 Corinthians 3, he talks about two of them. The first is division, which we already covered in chapter 1. He readdresses that subject. He talks about the fact that you all have jealousy and quarreling among you. You're still worldly. He said you're acting like mere men. See, when you're called to the kingdom of God, you're called not to live an ordinary life, but an extraordinary life as you pursue the plan of God. And he said, you're acting like regular people, like folks who don't even know Christ. You're acting like mere men. He says, look at this. Some of you are saying, I follow Paul. Another, I follow Apollos. You are acting like ordinary people. Then he says, what is Apollos? Who is Paul? They're only servants through whom you came to believe, as the Lord, watch this, has assigned to each his task. I want to let you know, one of the signs that they demonstrated their worldliness through was division. He says another is not understanding that your goal in life is to fulfill your task, what God has assigned you to do. Some of us practice division, and we talked about that earlier in the series. You have preacher prejudice. You only want to hear the word of God through certain people. That is not the will of God for your life. You are to be so open that if God wants to use a child to speak his truth to you, you say, that's the truth. I don't care who it came through. And you know, every now and then your children will call you on your stuff. Come on, I need to hear some parents. Amen. Sometimes your children will call you on your stuff. Well, I thought you said that we're not supposed to act like that. And there you are stuck. And the best thing you can do is say, you know what? You're right. You're right. I am not acting right now. I appreciate you letting me know. And I need to tell God I'm sorry and ask him to help me. Then at least they can respect your sincerity. When they see you not willing to admit that you're coming short, what you're teaching them is hypocrisy is okay.
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13: God can get you from where you are to where you ought to be. I know you made some mistakes. I know you messed up in some areas of your life. But God loves you in a ridiculous way. And he's going to get you from where you are to where you ought to be.
14: 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I hope you'll join us. Until then, though, remember, he who began a good work in you will bring it to completion. 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

0: 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Hey, my name's Kim. 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
3: This is Hope with God. I'm Andrew Palau. In the Bible, Deborah was a powerful woman appointed by God. She was appointed to be a leader and a judge over Israel. She faced dangerous enemies and uncertain times, yet she stood strong. Why? Because she trusted God. Through her courage, her voice, through her obedience, God brought hope and victory to His people. God often calls ordinary people to do extraordinary things. Your voice, your life, it matters. And the same God who gave Deborah courage wants to meet with you today and give you courage. He wants to walk with you through it all and guide your life and show you that He does care. Do you want to get to know Him and discover His plans for your life? You can begin this way. Say, God, I want to know You. Reveal Yourself to me. Show me Your love and guide me in the right path, and I will follow You and serve You. Amen. Always remember, there is hope with God.
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9: Hello, and welcome to Pastor Rick's Daily Hope with Rick Warren. We are so glad you're here with us today. We're going to continue our series called The Keys to a Blessed Life. Now, in these messages, Rick walks through Jesus' Sermon on the Mount and shows us how to live a truly hopeful and purpose-filled life. And now here's the final part of The Strength of Gentleness.
10: Moses had a temper, a violent temper. In fact, it is Moses' temper that got him trouble throughout his entire life. One day, Moses got so mad, got so angry, he killed an Egyptian. He murdered a guy out of anger. That's pretty angry. Another time, God gave him the Ten Commandments up on Mount Sinai. He came down and he saw all the people, and they were all like, you know, having an orgy. And he got so angry at that, he throws down the Ten Commandments that God had made for him, and they break. And God says, "You're making the second set, buddy." It's true. And he had to go back up, and he had to carve personally the second set. God had given him the first set, but he broke them out of his anger. Another time, God said that people were thirsty. He said, "Well, I want you to speak to the rock and water will come out of me." He says, "No, Lord, we've always done it another way. I want to do it the traditional way." And he struck the rock. He got angry and struck the rock. It was anger that kept Moses out of the promised land. She had a lifelong problem with anger. How would a guy who has a lifelong problem with anger be the only other guy in the Bible called gentle? Here's the reason. And this should give hope to you who struggle with anger management. Moses was teachable. And when people spoke to him about areas of his life that needed to be changing, he didn't get angry back at that. He learned from them. Now, you may have a struggle controlling your temper. The real issue is not that. The real issue is, are you teachable? And when somebody points out that you have a temper problem, do you humbly listen and respond with gentleness, or do you get mad at that too and have a hissy fit and a cow? Moses was meek because he was teachable. Now, there's number 7. Gentleness is a witness to unbelievers. Gentleness witnesses to unbelievers. When people look at you, and non-believers are watching you all the time, and they're watching to see, are you any different than they are when you're under stress? Are you any different than they are when you are under pressure? When you respond to pressure with gentleness, that is an incredible testimony to the world. Here's what the Bible says, Titus 3:2. Believers should never speak evil of anyone. Circle that. If you're a believer, not only am I as a pastor not to do that, you're not to do that. Believers should never speak evil of anyone. Does that mean you can't disagree with them? No, of course you can disagree with people. You just can't speak evil of them. You can't malign them. You can't slander them. You can't do personal attacks against them. Not if you claim to be a follower of Jesus, you can't. Believers should never speak evil of anyone, even the people who hurt you, nor be quarrelsome. You're not allowed to be quarrelsome. Instead, they should be gentle and show courtesy to everyone. Circle, be gentle and show courtesy. You, if you claim to be a follower of Jesus, you are not allowed to speak evil of anyone. You are not allowed to be quarrelsome. Instead, you must be gentle with everybody and you must show courtesy to everybody. That means even people of a different political party? Yes. You know, God gave me the gift of evangelism, which means I spend most of my time when I'm not at Saddleback speaking to people I totally disagree with. I disagree with what they believe, or I disagree with their lifestyle, I disagree with their concept, or whatever. But my definition of evangelism is you cannot win your enemies to Christ. You can only win your friends. And to me, evangelism is you build a bridge of love between your heart and theirs, and Jesus walks across. Now, people aren't going to trust Jesus till first they trust you. People don't ask me, is the Bible credible? They want to know, are you credible? Rick Warren, are you credible? Are you exactly what you appear to be? Are you the real deal? Do you live with integrity? Are you gentle? Are you loving? Are you compassionate? If people like what they see, they will listen to what you say. But first, they've got to like what they see. Gentleness is a witness to unbelievers. We are to be gentle and show courtesy to everyone. Now, let me just tell you something. I know this from experience. If you actually obey this verse, you're going to be criticized by other Christians. Because they're going to tell you, they're going to say, you're compromising. You see, when I say, I have friends who are Muslims, and I have friends who are atheists, and I have friends who are gay, and I have friends who are secularists, and I have friends who are Mormon, and I have friends who are, you can name it, Democrats, Republicans, and in between. And you go, how could you do that? And they accuse you of being compromising. No, you don't compromise what you believe. You just treat everybody with respect. You treat everybody with courtesy, whether you agree with them or not. Does that make sense? And you are to do that. If you do, there will be people say, hey, you can't be nice to those liberal people. Well, why not? Because then you're a liberal. Or you can't be nice to those conservatives. Why? Because then you're a conservative. You've heard me say this many times before. People ask me, are you left wing or right wing? And I say, I'm for the whole bird. Okay? I'm actually for America. Have you ever seen a bird fly with one wing? If you only have one wing, you fly around in a circle. It actually takes both wings. Nobody gets it right all the time. Independents don't get it right all the time. Democrats don't get it right all the time. Republicans don't get it right all the time. I have friends who are Republicans. I have friends who are Democrats. I'm for my friends. Why? That's what Jesus would do. Because there's something more than politics that's important, and it is, do they know Jesus? And that's what we are to do. Gentleness is a witness to unbelievers. Look at this verse, 1 Peter 3:15. Always be prepared to give, he's talking about witnessing to an unbeliever. Always be prepared to give an answer to everybody who asks you to give the reason for the hope that you have. But, he says, do this with gentleness and what? Respect. No matter what they believe, and no matter how they act, and no matter how ungodly they are, you are to do it with gentleness and respect. In other words, you don't go out thumping Bibles on people saying, turn or burn, you're going to die and fry while we go to the sky. That doesn't work. Gentleness witnesses to unbelievers. Number 8. Gentleness makes me like Jesus. Gentleness makes me like Jesus. And this is the biggest one of all. That's why I saved it for last. In Matthew chapter 11, verse 28, 29, it says, if you want to be like Jesus, you want to be a godly woman, a godly man, you're going to have to learn gentleness. Jesus says in Matthew 11, come to me. Come to me, all you who are weary, and you're burdened, you're stressed out. And he says, I will give you more work to do. No, he doesn't say, I will give you what? Rest. Yeah. Then he says, take my yoke upon you and learn from me, for I am gentle. Circle that. God says, Jesus says, I am gentle and humble in heart, and you will find rest for your souls. Now, question number one, doesn't this mean that if I want to be like Jesus, I've got to learn to be gentle? Yes. Question number two, is it possible that the stress you're feeling in your life and the pressure you're feeling in your life is because you are not gentle? Yes. Because the Bible says the more gentle you become, the more Christ-like you become, and the more at peace you become, and the more at rest you become. The reason why you're stressed out all the time, why you're tired all the time, why you feel pressured all the time, is because you are not gentle. He says, I'm gentle, and if you come get with me, I'm going to give you rest and peace. Not stress and pressure. I said, oh man, I want that. I want to be at peace. I want to be like Jesus. I don't want to be stressed out all the time. So I'm just going to go out, and tomorrow I'm going to force myself to be gentle. And so you get up in the morning, and you go, out and go, and how are you today? And you, oh, just fine, thank you. And you, how are you today? No, that you can't fake gentleness. You can't manipulate gentleness. You can't manufacture gentleness. It's got to be an inside job. God has to produce it inside you. Look at the next verse. The fruit of the Spirit is what? Gentleness. It is God's Spirit producing it in you. You can't fake gentleness, because inside you're going to still be under stress. It is something that God does to you. There is a prayer that I've prayed now for over 30 years. I've prayed it almost every day. And as I walk out and I see people and I walk down the patio, I say, Lord, help me to treat people the way Jesus would. Why? Because I am not by nature a gentle person. I'm not. And you know what? Neither are you. You are not by nature a gentle person. You have to learn it. And you have to let God produce it in your life. God, help me to treat everybody I meet with like Jesus today. Not rude, not crude, not incivil in all of those ways. Now, let me wrap this up. Who could you practice gentleness with this week? Oh, let's just get down and dirty, really practical. I'm going to give you three statements. Just write these down. They're not on your outline. Here's three things I want you to practice gentleness this week with three different kinds of people. Okay, so write these down. Number one, this next week, here's the first sentence. When someone serves me, be understanding, not demanding. When someone serves me, be understanding, not demanding. That's what gentleness is, strength under control. What are you talking about, Rick? I'm talking about waitresses when they serve you, clerks in stores when they serve you, a secretary or a government official or a clerk, or employees if you work, people work for you, or people in fast food. You know, a while back I went into McDonald's ordering my Daniel plan. Just seeing if you catch that or not. And I'm standing in line, and there was this young girl, very flustered. It was obvious she was a trainee at McDonald's. She was just like in her first day or first couple days. And she was pressured, and there was a long line, and she was making a lot of mistakes. And the more she made mistakes, the more people got upset, and they were not understanding. They were demanding. And the more demanding, the more pressured she felt. And I thought she was going to burst into tears. And when I came up to get my Daniel Plan meal, I looked at her and I said, it's okay. It's not that big a deal. Don't worry about it. It's not anything for people to have to wait a few extra seconds. And tomorrow will be a whole new day. You're just learning. It's okay. And she looked up at me and she goes, aren't you that guy from Saddleback? I'm glad I was understanding, not demanding. And then I got to thinking, I wonder what is the reputation of our church family in Orange County when we go out for fast food? Are we understanding or are we demanding? I didn't get it the way I wanted. You know, I've traveled all around the world. I've been in 164 countries. And I want to tell you this. Americans have a simple reputation overseas. We're rude. Americans are thought of pushy, rude, incivil, not gentle, demanding, not understanding. Now, the secret of great service. You want to get great service at anywhere, restaurant or anywhere, plane or anything. Treat people with respect and be considerate of their feelings and be sympathetic and be understanding, not demanding. The Bible says in Philippians 2 this, don't just think about your own affairs, but be interested in others too and what they're doing. Your attitude should be the same as that of Jesus Christ. So when people serve you this week, be understanding, not demanding. And if you don't get your burger right and it didn't come back animal style, that's also on the Daniel plan. don't sweat it, all right? Okay, number two, write this one down. When somebody disagrees with me this week, when somebody disagrees with me, be tender without surrender. Be tender without surrender. I'm not saying gentleness means you have to cave in on your convictions. And if somebody tells you something is wrong when you know it's right, or somebody tells you that something is right when you know that's not wrong, that's not right, it's wrong according to Scripture, you don't back down, you don't become wimpy, you don't become a chameleon and say, well, ever teach his own ways and that's your interpretation, wow, wow, wow. No, no, that's a cop-out. But you can be tender without surrender. Some of my best friends are people who violently would disagree with me on what I believe about certain things. I don't compromise on what I believe. I know what the Bible says, and I'm not afraid, and I'm not ashamed, and I fear God's disapproval more than theirs. But I treat them with gentleness and respect. And that's why we can have a friendship. Let me show you a verse, Romans 14, 1, in the paraphrase of the Message. I love this. Welcome with open arms fellow believers who don't see things the way you do. In other words, they may be another brand of Christian. They may be Pentecostal or Catholic or Presbyterian or Lutheran or Baptist or Calvary Chapel or Vineyard or, I don't really care. It just says, maybe they don't even agree with you on certain different things. Welcome with open arms fellow believers who don't see things the way you do. And don't jump all over them.

agrees with you. Would you write this down in your outline? I never get my point across by being cross. You can tweet that one too. This is a really tweetable sermon. I never get my point across by being cross. You don't have to devastate those you disagree with. A lot of people make verbal overkill to make a point, and they turn everything into win-lose. You have to decide, do I want to make a point or do I want to make a friend with that unbeliever or even another fellow Christian? All right, and then one more. Let me give you this one. When somebody disappoints you, and you're going to be disappointed this week, when someone disappoints me, be gentle, not judgmental. When somebody disappoints you this week, be gentle, not judgmental. Galatians 6:1 says this, if someone is caught in a sin, you who are spiritual should restore him gently. That may be somebody in your small group. You who are spiritual should restore him gently. But, it says, watch yourself or you may be tempted too. In other words, given the right situation, we're all potential sinners in any potential area. We don't surprise ourselves. If somebody's caught in a sin, restore them gently. And Ephesians chapter 4, verse 32 says this, be gentle with one another and sensitive with one another. Forgive one another as quickly and as thoroughly as God in Christ forgave you. We're going to come back to this verse in another week. They're saying this, God cut you a lot of slack. You better cut everybody else a lot of slack. God has shown you grace. You better show everybody else a lot of grace. God has forgiven you a whole lot more than you're going to have to ever forgive anybody else. That is gentleness. So how do you react when somebody really screws up their life? They really mess it up. And you go, I told you so. I could see it coming. Serves you right. I would have never been that dumb. And you actually get a secret satisfaction when you see somebody fall, particularly if they criticized you. Do you know what angered Jesus the most? It wasn't sin that angered Jesus the most. What angered Jesus the most were self-righteous people who thought they spent all their time being God's appointed judge on earth of everybody else. And Jesus got really ticked off at those people. They were called the Pharisees. Happiness is when you can accept people who haven't attained your level of perfection. That was sarcasm if you didn't get it. This is what it means. All right, it's time to close. Let's bow our heads. Do you really want to be like Jesus? If you do, you're going to have to learn the third beatitude. God blesses those who are gentle. The whole world will belong to them. Why? Because they don't overreact and they're not out of control. It's strength under control. Would you pray this prayer in your heart? Dear Jesus Christ, I am not by nature a gentle person. I'm just not. And I need your spirit of power and love and self-control. And this week, when people serve me, help me to be understanding, not demanding. And this week, when people disagree with me, help me to be tender without surrender. And this week, when people disappoint me, help me to be gentle, not judgmental. Lord, I want to be like you. I want to have a gentle answer that turns away anger, not stirs it up. Help me to lower my voice when everybody else raises theirs. And when evil things are said about me, help me to respond like Paul, to respond gently, disarm my critics. And when people are headstrong and I'm trying to persuade them, help me to remember that I'm never persuasive when I'm abrasive. But the more pleasant my words, the more persuasive I'll be. Lord, I want my life to be attractive.

0: I want the beauty that comes from within, the unfading beauty of a gentle spirit, which is so precious to God. And Lord, help me to use gentleness this week to communicate love to those that I love in my life. Help me to be gentle with them. You said that gentleness earns respect, that a woman of gentle grace will be respected, then a godly man will be gentle. Lord, I want to be a gentle leader. I want to be meek like Moses and like Jesus, strength under control. I want my life to be a witness. And Lord, I ask you to help me to never speak evil of anyone, to not be quarrelsome, to show courtesy to everybody, regardless of what they believe or how they live. Help me to share my faith with gentleness and respect. Most of all, Jesus, you've promised that if I would come to you and team up with you, because you're gentle, I would find rest for my soul. Replace my stress with your gentleness. I want the fruit of the Spirit to grow in my life. If you've never invited Jesus Christ in your life, say, Jesus Christ, put your Spirit in me beginning tonight. I want to follow you and love you and learn to trust you the rest of my life. I give my life to you, Jesus Christ. In your name I pray. Amen.
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3: Our faith in Jesus, it is a singing faith. Hey, good Thursday morning. Good to have you along here at Faith Radio. I'm Paul. Thanks for spending time with Rick Warren. Chip Ingram's on the way in just a few moments. Again, we do have a singing faith, and we use song to, well, to point ourselves upward in good times and in bad. It also is a great way of encouraging each other and instructing each other. Just like a 3:16 of the Bible says. Now, most of us think 3:16, John 3:16, right? Well, that's an important verse, but so is Colossians 3:16. Let the message of Christ in all its richness fill your lives. Teach and counsel each other with all the wisdom he gives. And then he adds, sing psalms and spiritual songs to God with thankful hearts. In good times and in bad, focusing your heart toward God, and then encouraging one another in those songs, hymns, and spiritual songs.
4: 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With a song? A dance? Nope. By creating an idol. Yeah, God was justifiably angry, but Moses pleaded with him to forgive the people. And God was faithful, and because of that prayer, he forgave. 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
7: 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The answer depends on your relationships, goals, and willingness to plan diligently. The financial benefits are significant. Research shows that sharing expenses dramatically reduces the cost of housing. This creates more financial margin for everyone involved. According to Pew Research, Americans who live in multi-generational households are less likely to experience poverty. Financial stability impacts the ability to give, save, and invest. Living close together can strengthen family bonds. It provides childcare support and reduces loneliness among older family members. Choosing this lifestyle can positively affect overall health. 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The biggest may be the lack of privacy. Family dynamics can become complicated, especially without clear boundaries, expectations, and communication. There are upfront costs and legal considerations for building or structuring this lifestyle, and that requires careful planning for ownership, responsibilities, and inheritance. 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Families who share common values, communicate well, and enjoy one another will benefit. They must be dedicated to planning and setting up clear boundaries and expectations. A family compound can promote stewardship and legacy. Just keep God at the center of all your planning. Is credit card debt keeping you awake at night? Let Christian credit counselors help. They can create a debt management plan specifically for you. 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
1: Did you realize that the Christian life is grace from beginning to end? 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That's today on Living on the Edge.
0: The early church was bold, unified, and growing by the thousands. 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
1: Well, as we get started, I want to ask you a question. Have you ever had one of those, like, what happened moments? You know what I mean? A number of years ago, I visited where our family lived about 15 years earlier and had not been there in ages. And so I was near that town and, you know, I was by myself. I thought, well, I'll just drive by the old neighborhood. Have you ever done this? Any of you? So I drove by the old neighborhood. It was, you know, 10, 15 years later. And I'm sure part of it was my perception. But it seemed like a nice neighborhood when I lived there. And I drove back and there were like weeds over here and a car like this and something else like this and a house that looked like it was, I mean, the place was just like a dump. And I remember driving through and thinking, like 10 years ago, this was kind of a, you know, not fancy, but it was a nice, clean little street. And I just, like, what happened? I mean, what happens like in 10 years that this thing just went completely south? What happened? When I study with you, Acts chapters 1, 2, 3, 4, and 5, there's some things that I see. Just a casual observer, what I learn is the church in Acts is powerful. The church in Acts is bold. The church in Acts is ridiculously generous with one another. The church in Acts is loving. The church in Acts healed the brokenhearted, the outcast, the poor, and the rejected. The church in Acts, they just grew literally, not weekly, daily. The church in Acts expected and saw the miraculous. And when I see the church in Acts, and I travel quite a bit, and I've been to churches here and all over the world, and I look at the anemic, selfish, inwardly focused, non-dynamic, basic church today, I look at this church and I look at the church of Acts and I say, What happened? Now, there's wonderful exceptions, obviously, but the research is overwhelming. Most Christians, quote, don't live like Christians. Most churches have very little impact. Most churches are filled with very religious people, but not people that make much of a difference in their communities. So what happened? How could that be? And what I want to suggest is the answer is in Acts chapter 5. And what you're going to see is there are two things, that are grace stoppers. There's two things, and they happen to good people like you and good people like me, literally two specific things that will destroy God's work in your life. These two things will sap the power out of you, your small group, this church, and every church. You ready? Let's look at attack number one. Now, a man named Ananias, together with his wife Sapphira, also sold a piece of property. With his wife's full knowledge, he kept back part of the money for himself, but brought the rest of it and put it at the apostles' feet. Then Peter said to him, Ananias, how is it that Satan has so filled your heart that you've lied to the Holy Spirit? And you've kept back for yourself some of the money you received from the land. Didn't it belong to you before it was sold? And after it was sold, wasn't the money at your disposal? What made you think of doing such a thing? You have not lied to men, but to God. When Ananias heard this, he fell down and died, and great fear seized all who heard it at what happened. Then the young men came forward and they wrapped his body, they carried him out, they buried him. About 3 hours later, his wife came in, not knowing what had happened. And Peter asked her, tell me, is this the price that you and Ananias got for the land? And she replied, oh, yes, Brother Peter. Yes, we did. It was a big sacrifice, and we just felt like that's something God wanted us to do. We're actually pretty wonderful, aren't we? I'm reading into the text just a bit. But I do that because that's what's behind all this. Peter said to her, "How could you agree to test the Spirit of the Lord? Look, the men whose feet buried your husband are at the door, and they will carry you out as well." At that moment, she fell down at his feet and died. Then the young men came in and, finding her dead, carried her out, buried her beside her husband, and great fear seized the whole church and all who heard about these events. I guess so. What's going on in this passage? What's really going on here? What's the attack? What was the sin? Why did God judge it so severely? And then maybe more importantly, what in the world's it got to say to you and to me today? Let me suggest that the temptation is to pose, is to pretend. What they wanted is they wanted the applause of people. They wanted the people to think really well of them. And the sin here is they pretend. Any of you all do that? We all do that. And you say to yourself, well, if we all do that, why does God judge it so harshly? Because at the core of posing is hypocrisy. At the core of posing is, I will tell you this, this story tells us that Ananias and Sapphira reveal how seriously God regards his church as an authentic manifestation of his character. This is a brand new baby. And if he lets inauthenticity and hypocrisy and people begin to play games and use the church as a political place and to get the applause of people, and if it's not for real, if the people aren't for real, if they don't live it out, then like cancer, the thing would have been gone in the first few years. God emphatically serious when he says the world should be able to look at the lives of his fellow servants who walk with Jesus and see something different, significant, perfect, no, but progressively Christ-like and honest and real. And when they blow it, they say things like, "I blew it, I'm sorry." They own their stuff. See, it's the sin of pretending to be more devoted to God than we really are. It's a sin of portraying outward actions that don't correspond to inward reality. At the essence, it's playing games with God in order to gain the applause and the approval of people. And at the core, according to this text and the Holy Spirit, it's lying to God, it's lying to others, and it's lying to yourself. And here's the danger of posing. Once you start getting the applause of people for misrepresenting where you're really at with God, I will tell you what, you'll start believing your own stuff. And you'll start thinking you're really kind and you're really loving. And pretty soon there's this image, this almost spiritual hologram that you portray, and the reality is back here. You know what Sapphira's name means? Beautiful. This is, her name means beautiful and her behavior is ugly. You know what Ananias' name means? God is gracious, or God is generous. And he's one greedy dude in his heart, but he wanted to come off as gracious and generous. And when I do this and when you do this, and it starts, I mentioned the texting, it starts in little things. Oh, I'll really pray for you. That's bigger. And then it's like, oh yeah, I really want to follow you, God, whatever you want me to do, but I'm not consulting your word. I'm not talking to you. I'm not reading. I'm not doing anything, but I just expect you to bless me. And then the pretension and the posing. And pretty soon, who you are and what you purport to be tells two different stories. And when unbelievers get up close and they smell us and see us, and you know what? They see that difference. They say, you know what? I don't believe in your message and I don't believe in your Savior. That's why the judgment was so harsh. God was protecting his church. I've done this passage once with a group of pastors, and I said, guys, you do understand that if God was acting like this, that most of us would have to change jobs, and instead of being pastors, we'd have to be undertakers. And we just have to bury all these people in our church. And then I said, no, not really. Probably there wouldn't be any undertakers, because pastors pose as much or more than anybody else. So it wouldn't be anybody around to bury people. But when God wanted to make the point and he wanted to stop the attack, and this is satanic, okay? This is serious. And some sins, once they get going, here's the problem. Since we know everybody else kind of poses, since we know that everyone else has levels of hypocrisy, we say stuff like, well, no one's perfect. God's not asking to be perfect. He's asking and demanding that you be authentic. Listen carefully. Purity is a prerequisite for power. You want to know why the church today or the small groups today aren't like the small groups and the church in Acts? It's posing. It's lack of purity.
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1: I think it's also interesting as you look at this passage that it has to do with finances. I mean, Jesus talked more about finances than heaven and hell combined. You say, well, why? Because see, Jesus said in Matthew, you might jot this down, Matthew 6, verses 19 to 22, according to Jesus, wherever your treasure is, there's a chain connected to it, and that chain is connected to your heart. So wherever your treasure is, that's the revealer, that's the MRI, the X-ray machine of the Holy Spirit of God. If you ever want to know where you're at spiritually, just look at your money. Wherever your money flows, it tells you where your loyalty is. It says where your priorities are. It says what really matters. According to Jesus, are you ready for this? According to Jesus, the two gods are not God and Satan. You read that passage in Matthew 6. Jesus says, there's me, God, or mammon. Those are the two things that are vying for your heart and my heart. It's money. It's materialism. Now, interestingly, you got your Bibles open? Skip back up to verse 31. And after God is affirming them, right? Chapter 4, verse 31. It says they were all filled with the Holy Spirit. And that word literally means to be controlled by. And notice in verse 31 there of chapter 4, they're controlled or they're filled. There's one baptism. You trust Christ and you're put in the body of Christ. There's many fillings. So what happens to their behavior when Jesus is controlling their behavior? Look at verse 32, 33, 34. They have one heart, one mind, unity. Everyone says they don't claim anything as their own. This isn't socialism. They weren't in a commune. They didn't have to give anything. But it was, since Jesus is living in them and controlling them and their values, it's like, look, all that I have comes from God. So if I have a lot and you have a little, of course I would share, because that's what the Holy Spirit would do. And I know that he'll meet my needs. So there's generosity, and then there's boldness, and there's power when you're filled with the Spirit. Now, skip down to about verse 3 or 4 of chapter 5, and Peter says, Ananias, how has Satan filled your heart? You ready for this? Same word. Exact same word. He was being controlled by. He was being influenced by. But where did it come from? It came from envy. It came from jealousy. It came from, I want people to think of me the way they think of Barnabas, but I don't trust God. I don't believe if I sold a piece of property that God will meet my needs. So I'm going to keep control. It's not about money. It's about control. And it's about under the control, a lack of faith. So what I'm going to do is I'm going to pose and I'm going to sell this, keep this for me. His sin was, he said he paid this for the land. Before, he didn't have to sell the land. And after he sold the land, he said, Peter, tell you what, my wife and I have really been praying. We're convinced that 4.7% of this ought to go to the church. And Peter would have said, thank you very much, appreciate it. He could have said 72% of it. He could have said 5% of it. But what he said was, we paid, this was what we got for the land, and we're giving it all because we're so generous. Hypocrite. See, money is one of those things that, it's like real objective. You know what I mean? I can say, oh, I get this really great feeling. Oh, man, when we worship, I get this great feeling. Or I feel close to God when I did this or listened to this song or prayed. And all that's kind of subjective, and I'm all for all those subjective things. But let me tell you where there's no power in the church. The average believer in America gives 2.8% of their money to the Church of Jesus Christ. In America, across the board, of all the millions of people who go to church, over half the people in any church give absolutely nothing. See, there's this lack of connection between, oh, my mouth. This is what Isaiah said when he was bringing down the judgment of God upon people. He says, Israel, you honor me with your lips, but your deeds and your ways are far from me. And so when I say, I love God, you're the most important person in my life, I have these needs, I'm really praying, I really need your help, and my money says what I love is me, and I have all this debt, and have all this stuff. See, it's not about the money. It's about who's controlling my heart, which desires are getting fed. And then at the end of the day, it's really about faith. Well, I would like to be generous and help people, but, and then the but is you just list, why is it that over half of all the marriages that fail are around financial issues? Money is never a problem in marriage. Money just reveals values. And when there's lots of debt, lots of stuff you can't afford, lots of credit cards that you pay part-time on, what you're saying is, I don't tremble at God's word. Basic biblical stewardship would just have certain things like, God says, give the very first off the top so you remember that I own it and so that my mission gets done. And then he says things like, don't spend more than comes in. That's a radical idea, you know? And by the way, I own it all. And so what I want you to do is, it's not just about giving. I actually want you to save, even if it's just a little. I want you to actually invest, even if it's just a little. And then what comes in each month, I want you to keep the number that comes in bigger than the number that goes out. You do that for 3 years and then 5 years and then 7 years and 20 years and 30 years, I will tell you, you will end up with surplus and greatly blessed. Now, do you understand why? See, it's just a revealer. Now, if you happen to be brand new, by the way, or you're brand new in Christ, you know, this is a journey. You know, this isn't some big message on finances. You know why we're talking about finances? Because we're in chapter 5. Okay? Chapter 1, chapter 2, chapter 3, chapter 4. This is what happened. And it is the greatest, clearest revealer of where your heart is. Notice here. The reason, hypocrisy kills the authenticity of the message and the credibility of the messenger. You understand what I'm saying? Now, I know this is a hard message to hear, but do you now understand why the church is anemic? Do you understand why some people don't get specific, powerful answers to prayer? Do you understand why marriages and kids that have issues and relationships that you want to come together, God uses and always will finances to direct our energy and our priorities. In the Old Testament, when people were just totally out of whack, he said, you know something? You're doing your own thing and neglecting my stuff, and that's why you have a purse that has holes in it. That's why you plant seeds, but you know, then the blight comes. I will keep frustrating you in this area, because when he has our finances, he has our attention, right? This is an alignment where God wants our hearts directed. And really what the issue is, will you trust me? Would you believe that when I say I'll take care of you, I'll take care of you? Notice what happened as a result of this. We pick up the story. It says a great fear seized those in the church. And, I mean, this is more, I'm going to talk a little bit about fear in just a second. But notice there is this sense of, whoa, this isn't like Jesus is my buddy and I think we'll do whatever we want and I hope things work out and help my life work out. I mean, this is like, woo, serious. And then notice what happens. The apostles performed many miracles and signs and wonders among the people, and all the believers used to meet together in Solomon's colonnade. No one else dared join them, even though they were highly regarded by the people. I love that. Christians were highly regarded. They weren't weird. They weren't people screaming on TV for people's money. They weren't hypocrites. The people said, I don't want to join that group, because I'll tell you what, you better be a for real authentic person or you might die. But, whew, man, they love each other. They're for real. They so reflect that person they say they follow who came back from the dead, Jesus. As a result, people brought their sick in the streets and laid them on beds and mats so that at least Peter's shadow might fall on some of them as they passed by. Crowds gathered also from the towns all around Jerusalem, bringing their sick and those tormented by evil spirits, and all of them were healed. Circle the word all. All of them were healed. Now, very carefully here, don't think that the Bible's teaching that God heals all people all time. Notice how much faith all these people had, by the way. If 100% of the people are healed, see, it doesn't say. Healing and faith doesn't always necessarily go together. Three times in all of biblical history, you see miracles as the norm. When the law is given under Moses, when the prophetic ministry of restoring Israel, Elijah and Elijah, and Jesus and the apostles. Every time God gives new revelation, the law from Sinai, Then there's a season of miracles, miracles, miracles, miracles, miracles, parting of the Red Sea, the manna, the quail. Why? To say that God's truth is here and you can believe it. And then there is also, when people take the first steps of disregard, there's a very harsh initial judgment that this is for real. The same thing with Elijah and Elijah, a great season where miracles were the norm. The same thing here with the apostles. Now, God still does miracles, but he does it as he chooses and according to his will. But here's what I want you to see. There was a great fear. We have a lot of misguided thinking about fear. I've heard people talk about, well, the fear of the Lord, what it just means is reverential awe. Tozer wrote, in the olden days, men were said to walk in the fear of God and to serve the Lord with fear. However intimate their communion with God, however bold their prayers, at the base of their religious life was a conception of God as awesome and dreadful. The idea of God's transcendence runs through the whole Bible and gives color and tone to the character of the saints. This fear of God was more than a natural apprehension of danger. It was a non-rational dread, an acute feeling of personal insufficiency in the presence of God the Almighty. We've forgotten God is God. What would it be like to come near the presence of someone whose energy speaks a word and galaxies come into existence?
0: 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We're going to hear a special word from Chip in just a few moments, so stay with us. As we heard today, Ananias and Sapphira didn't leave the church. They didn't deny the faith. They just decided to perform generosity they weren't actually living. And God treated it as a direct attack on the integrity of the movement. Chip made a weighty point today. 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Right now, we're in a powerful series called The Jesus Revolution. 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
2: Before Jesus ascended into heaven, he made a promise. He told his disciples, "Don't go anywhere. Wait, because what's coming is going to change everything." And then the Holy Spirit came, and he did change everything. In Acts chapter 1 and 2, we see the blueprint for what the Christian life was always meant to be. Not a quiet, private belief tucked safely away from the world, but a bold, spirit-filled, culture-shaking way of living. In my teaching, The Jesus Revolution, I'm unpacking this blueprint. What did the early church have that we actually see reemerging today like never before? Young people coming to Christ. At Living on the Edge, hundreds of thousands of pastors asking us to help them not make decisions, but make disciples. This is a movement that started in Acts and is going forth in America and around the world. Here's my question. Are you going to watch it or be part of it? I just want to remind you, the Spirit is still working today like he did in the early church. And here at Living on the Edge, we're seeing God work like never before. But we can't do it alone. And here's the great opportunity. 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The Jesus movement launched. It's still moving. Here's the question. Will you help fuel it?
0: The movement is moving, and your gift this June is fuel. 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
3: 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Hey, I'm Paul. Good Thursday morning. Thanks for listening to Faith Radio. A lot of people finish it, well, for tomorrow we die. Kind of this nihilistic idea. Just enjoy whatever you can because it's meaningless, or just, you know, that's all you can get. 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Really? Well, okay. Coming up on Carmen's show here in just a few moments, the reconnect with Carmen here on Faith Radio, as she and her guests help you apply the mind of Christ to the matters of the day. One of the people she'll be talking with is Ray Ortlund. 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God made things to be enjoyed for his, well, for his exaltation, for us to say thank you to. Anyway, that conversation's coming up in the next 2 hours here on Faith Radio.
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6: I'm a card-carrying member of the PWA, Prayer Wimps Anonymous. Can you relate? This is Max Licato. We pray. We pray to stay sober, centered, and solvent. We pray when the lump is deemed malignant, when the money runs out before the month does. We all pray, some, but wouldn't we like to pray more? Like the disciples when they asked Jesus, teach us to pray. Teach us to find strength in prayer, to banish fear in prayer. Prayer is simply a heartfelt conversation between God and you. A prayer as simple as this one. Father, you are good. I need help. Heal me and forgive me. They need help. Thank you. In Jesus' name. Every day for 4 weeks, pray 4 minutes. Then get ready to connect with God like never before. This is Max Licato.
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8: 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Can we talk? 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
7: Yeah. So take the step and walk back in the room.
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10: God wants to do amazing things with your life. 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

0: Hello, my friend. Would you describe your life as full? Do you have a full life? What is your life full of? Full of what? So I want to tell you about a couple of women. The first is Ingrid, or the first is Sarah. The second is Ingrid. So I meet with Sarah from time to time. I would describe her as a younger woman in the faith, you know, who into whose life I am pressing in the spirit of the instruction of Paul in his letters to Timothy. Like, you know, this is what older women are supposed to do in the faith, right? Just to impress our lives upon the lives of younger women. So from the outside, Sarah appears to have a very full life. The world would describe Sarah as having a full life for sure. There's not a lot of margin in her schedule, in her routine. Her days are filled with a range of activities and responsibilities and appointments and relationships. In fact, really full, full to the brim. She's a wife, she's a mother, she's a daughter and a sister and a volunteer at her church and the school that her kids attend. She's busy with her friends. She serves her neighbors. She's engaged on social media. Sarah appears to have a very full life. But I will tell you that when I sit down with her in the 1 hour she's able to carve out in her very full schedule, and I ask her to describe her life in a word, Sarah's word is empty. Sarah's calendar is full. But when I ask her to describe her life honestly in one word, the word she chose was empty. Now, why is that? And how is that possible? She has a beautiful home and family, a nice car, clothing. Her personal care routine includes the gym and the nail salon and the lash studio and the hairdresser. She's got a rhythm in every month and every year that includes vacation pictures that are actually like worthy of posting on social media. Her husband and her family are all beautiful, as are, you know, like her in-laws and her friends. How could her life feel empty? The short answer is a busy life is not necessarily a full life. It's not a whole life. A full life is a life of fulfillment. And Sarah is not fulfilled. She says that her life has come to feel like the maintenance of something curated, a conformity to external expectations. She does not feel deeply connected. She does not feel like her life is authentic. She does not feel like she's joyfully experiencing and expressing herself. In fact, she doesn't even know what it would mean, what it would look like. She's not even sure she knows who she is. So I want to talk with you about a full life, because a full life is a very subjective concept, right? But it's a really good question to ask and a good question for us to each answer. Would you describe your life as full? Full of what? And if your life is full, by that, do you mean that it is fulfilled? A fulfilled life, not just a full life, but a fulfilled life. What does fulfillment look like? What does it feel like? So now let me tell you about Ingrid. Because as I was thinking about the passage of scripture that we're going to have before us here from Colossians 3:16, let the message of Christ in all its richness fill your lives. So as I was reflecting on that, this concept of a full life came to mind, which brought to mind my conversation with Sarah, who does not feel like her life is fulfilled, but it also brought to mind Ingrid. So I knew Ingrid a long time ago, almost in what feels like a different life. And at the time, I didn't fully appreciate her. I was like too young to recognize how extraordinary a woman of faith she really was. She has long since passed into heaven. But when I think of her, I can literally smell the scent of her life, and I can hear the sound of her voice. They are immediately upon me. Her scent and her sound are immediately upon me when I call her to mind. I want you to think about that for a moment. I can literally smell the fragrance of her life. She was so full of joy, the joy of the Lord, she reeked of it. She hummed almost constantly. Hymns, songs, spiritual songs, they weren't just the soundtrack of her life. She became their broadcast system into the world around her. She was a woman acquainted with grief and long suffering. Ingrid had been born in Germany, lived for months in the woods. She was the sole member of her family to survive, escape the Nazis. And she was just 10 years old at that point in time. Her life had been hard, but blessed and sweet. She knew the fullness of a life in Christ. Her life was not just full of all the things that fill Sarah's life. Ingrid was fulfilled. Upon her death, she wrote this to her children and grandchildren. I have lived a full life. A life full of years, yes, but a life full of tears and a life full of you. I have lived a life full of adventure, a life full of grace. I want only one thing as I die, for the fullness of my life to overflow into your lives. I want each of you to be filled to the full measure of Christ, for you to know the fullness of the goodness of God. He has been my constant companion, and into his arms I now go, from fullness to fullness. This is full life, and I long for you to have it. I thought of Ingrid today. And as I thought of her, I smelled her, and I heard her humming. I thought of her today as I read our Growing Your Faith verse of the day. So where in the Word are you today? We want to let God speak to us through that which he's already spoken, his living and eternal Word. Our Growing Your Faith verse of the day is Colossians 3:16. Let the message of Christ in all its richness fill your lives. Teach and counsel each other with all the wisdom he gives. Sing psalms and spiritual songs to God with thankful hearts. Thankful hearts. I've recently learned that Johnny Cash provides a part of the soundtrack of the life of Dr. Mark Caleb Smith, and he joins us next. 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
0: The whirlwind and the thorn tree. I will confess, I do not know enough Johnny Cash music to be familiar with this phrase, but Dr. Mark Caleb Smith is here with us and he is going to fill us in. So I understand, Mark, that Johnny Cash is a part of the soundtrack of your life.
7: Oh, there's no question about it. Yeah, I mean, my father, though, in particular, really enjoyed and adored Johnny Cash. And my father had he grew up in Appalachian, West Virginia, And the music really spoke to him, and it was obvious that it spoke to him. And, you know, I grew up in a different setting, different context, and the music spoke to me. And it speaks to my son, you know, and we've all grown up in different times and different places with different sets of interests and everything else, different people in a lot of ways, even though we share the same blood. But Johnny Cash is certainly one of those things that stretches across those three generations of Smith men. So yeah, there's no question. Johnny Cash is a pretty important part of the soundtrack of my life.
0: So tell us a little bit about The Whirlwind and The Thorn Tree.
7: Yeah, it's a phrase that Cash uses in one of his songs called A Man Comes Around. And the phrase he says, the story is, and I haven't verified the story, but the story is that he claims he was having a dream and that Queen Elizabeth said to him in this dream that he looked like a thorn tree in a whirlwind. Mm-hmm. And so he had the dream, wrote this phrase down, and eventually wrote this song. Well, in the process of writing the song, The Man Comes Around, he found out that phrase, you know, the whirlwind and the thorn tree in particular, both phrases that are pretty commonly used in scripture, with the whirlwind often representing the power of God and thorns or the thorn tree being a representation of sin and corruption. And the image that he portrays in this song, The Man Comes Around, is that, you know, he is a sinner. We are all sinners. But God is powerful, all powerful. He is also just and he is holy. And those two things come together ultimately to bring us hope, you know, hope for the future, hope for our salvation, hope for eternal judgment in the best way possible. And the song really is about his projected hope into the future based on Jesus being the man who Jesus claims to be. So in the song, it's pretty obvious the man who comes around is Christ. And he comes around. We should take faith in that.
0: I appreciate how, and if you're listening right now, I'm drawing from a post on Mark Caleb Smith's Substack. It's called The Broken Regime. And we're more than happy to send you a link to this post. I'm thinking, Mark, that as you talk about this and as you talk about the way that like scripture informs our lives and finds its way into cultural bits, let's say, because that's what it feels like is happening here.
7: That's right.
0: Right?
7: That's right.
0: Can you just talk a little bit about that? Like in your own life and experience, like how do you see that working its way into and through like the conversations that you're having on all kinds of things?
7: It's a great question and a lot of different directions I could go with it. But I mean, two things really pop to mind. One is I think we, as Christians, we have to always be careful when we take this kind of language and put it into another context. And so, you know, Cash is drawing on scriptural references that range from Job to Psalms and even Christ and the crown of thorns. I mean, all of these are sort of rich images that we can find throughout scripture. And when you put them into the middle of a song, I think you have to be really careful that you're treating them well, that you're using the symbols properly, that you're not just sort of ripping the language because it has a resonance and then using that resonance cheaply to communicate to people like me, you know, like, oh man, I recognize that language. This makes me feel good. Well, is it making me feel good because it's a positive representation of what the Word of God says, or is it making me feel good because it's familiar language that just resonates with me? And I think in this case, Cash uses it properly. I mean, he uses the language to create this image that I think is a good representation of what the Word of God actually says. And so I think it's a good use in that sense. But I also, the reason that I think it speaks to me is, Carmen, you know, you and I have talked a lot about these kinds of issues over the years. I think we're kind of to the point in our culture where arguments don't matter, where reason isn't the thing that resonates with people. I think stories matter to people. I think images matter to people. I think language can sort of sink its hooks into people in a way. And I think it promotes good conversation aside from, you know, this is what I believe and let me take out my hammer and beat you with it because I believe it. I think this is a much more gentle way to get into conversations with people, and maybe in a way that they'll listen to, as opposed to sort of the polarized, politicized, argumentative approach that we have to communication in so many other contexts. And so, you know, whatever you think of Johnny Cash, whatever you think of music or any kind of art form, I think it's incredibly beneficial to create these kind of relationships and dialogues even in a way that I think other forms of communication, I think, just might struggle to do.
0: Which I think is absolutely right. We actually have some other folks that we talk with on the show about this specifically. I'm thinking about Bob Castro, and I mean, he's very focused on helping us see how, you know, stories and images, particularly movies, are the way, the ways in which younger people in particular gather and exchange information. And so, I mean, I just think that if you were then to turn and apply that to, let's say, the tasks of preaching and teaching, like, I do think there is a necessary transformation that's probably, I mean, how going forward do we, as those who want to communicate the gospel and disciple others, how do story and images and song, you know, how do we weave those in, and how do we make it a more of a dialogue and less of a monologue? I think all of that is important to reflect upon.
7: I'm 100% with you. However, I'm an academic, I'm a person of the word.

0: FieldSense. I can get a student to sit down and maybe watch a movie, and then we can use that movie as a bridge into other kinds of material that might be more challenging and that might be even more text-based, but it's a process. And so, you know, it's always a delicate discussion when we get into these kinds of things, but I'm trying to have my cake and eat it too. That's what it really comes down to. I want to hold on to my movies and my music, but I also want to hold on to my words. I want to do that all at once. Whether that's possible or not, we'll see.
1: No, that's good. That's really good. And I think that is the challenge of those of us who are seeking to communicate particular content today in a, you know, in an attention economy. So how do you hold someone's attention long enough to deliver the content? That's really good. All right, let's take a brief break. When we come back, I would love to hit some headlines with you. The Pentagon has a list of religious codes that are recognized for those serving in the U.S. military. That list has changed, and then it's changed again. We're going to talk with Dr. Mark Caleb Smith about that list, what's on the list or not on the list, and whether or not the government should even be making this kind of a list. That's up next here on The Reconnect.
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1: Okay, the U.S. military has chaplains, and the U.S. military has all kinds of service members. And so what does the list of recognized religions look like? And is this even a list that the U.S. government should be in charge of making or maintaining? So Dr. Mark Caleb Smith is here with us. He's the dean of the School of Arts and Humanities at Cedarville University. Mark, maybe you could just like read us in on the process the Pentagon has been in. We could probably skip over the brouhaha in terms of, well, you left us off the list and we want back on the list, and then they put them back on the list. But now, like, either what's on the list or what's not on the list, and should the government even be making this kind of a list?
0: Yeah, it's a great question. Like you said, the Department of Defense oversees chaplains and has throughout all of our history, chaplains have been an important part of the military. And even though we have a First Amendment that prevents the establishment of religion, and I think prevents a state religion of any kind, we have always seen sort of chaplains in the military as one of those areas where, you know, we're not creating a religion, we're not establishing anything, but we're trying to provide religious services to our troops so that they have religious leaders in their context, and they have worship services and sources of aid and comfort as they go about their very serious obligations. And I think it's a good motivation that we've had throughout our history, and it's a good benefit that our members of the military have. But in that process, even of providing chaplains, you have to decide where the chaplain's going to come from. You know, who's going to be a chaplain? Do we have members of the military that are representative of this particular faith? And so therefore, how do we provide services to them? The list that the Department of Defense had at one point was a 211 faiths

0: Which does seem like a lot.
1: Yeah, which is a lot. But I mean, the way that we have taken this approach legally and constitutionally is we don't define religion. Like, we don't say, hey, this is a religion, this is not. And therefore, we're going to sort of whittle this thing down through a definition of what is religion. Instead, we've been pretty open and inclusive. If you think it's a religion and there are enough people who think it's a religion, we're going to treat it like a religion, and therefore we will provide services, we'll provide a chaplain. But 211 is a really big number, maybe even an unmanageable number. And so they cut it down to 30. But obviously, by cutting it down, you lose lots of specificity. And so you go from a list that includes things like the Presbyterian Church of America, which is a conservative Presbyterian entity, and the Presbyterian Church USA, which is a more progressive Presbyterian entity. You collapse that now into the category Presbyterian. Or you have a category Baptist. Well, you know, those are complex categories. But still, they've collapsed those. They've also sort of taken some, like, Unitarian Universalists.
0: Well, just to point out one contemporary conversation. Both, and you've just brought up the two denominational affiliations in the headline news. Yep. So all Baptists are not the same. All Baptists are certainly not Southern Baptists, and even all Southern Baptists don't agree on everything. PCUSA is debating polyamorous relationships, you know, as fine and dandy. In the PCA, like, women aren't even in leadership, so let alone polyamorous thruples. So I think that when it comes down to who can rightly serve a person who understands themselves as Baptist or Presbyterian, even the chaplain who might be serving Baptist or a Presbyterian is certainly not representative of that entire constituency. It's just not. No. It's impossible.
1: It is impossible. And so, you know, at that level, this is an impossible task for the military to say, we're going to be able to provide chaplains that are representative of every person who needs religious instruction or religious services provided. It just feels like it's an impossible task. And so I'm sympathetic to the idea that you want to make it simpler, but in making it simpler, you lose a lot of subtlety. So I think this is it's a tough spot, you know, for the administration to be in. Lots of criticisms of the list, lots of criticisms of the way they've collapsed it. Is this an affront to the Establishment Clause? Is this a movement toward Christian nationalism? People have said, is this eliminating minority faiths in the military? People who are like Wiccan, who say, you know, we've now been erased from the military. We no longer have a category. And, you know, it's just another example of what is already a delicate process being thrown into the political maelstrom that we all live in right now. And it just becomes another point of controversy where we're going to have arguments and disagreements and maybe very little productive conversation about it.
0: Yes. So if you guys want the link to the article related to this, it's at the Religion News Service. I'm happy to send it to you on the text line, 877-933-2484. Mark, we probably don't have time to fully unpack the conversation about the Trump administration's move to seek to revoke the citizenship of 17 U.S. citizens who are naturalized. But maybe it does give us an opportunity just to talk briefly about what it means to be a citizen, both of a particular country, but also a citizen of the Kingdom of Heaven. This is one of those, I think, unique opportunities to talk about that.
1: Yeah. Being a citizen, for most of us, we were born into this role as citizens of the United States of America. Other people become citizens through a naturalization process. And there is a procedure for those folks to lose that citizenship. It can be revoked through a judicial proceeding. If there's fraud in their application and fraud in their process, or their very severe criminal offenses can be used to take that citizenship away. And the Trump administration's being aggressive about it, maybe a little bit more aggressive than previous administrations, which probably shouldn't surprise us. And so I think it has created some tension within the community of folks who are naturalized citizens wondering whether this is the beginning of a broader move. And I could understand where that, you know, where that concern would come from. But as you said, you know, we as citizens, you know, I'm a very Augustinian, you know, I believe St. Augustine was right, you know, that we basically are two, we have two sets of citizenships as Christians. We're citizenships of an earthly kingdom. We're also citizens of the heavenly city. The one status can be manipulated by my government. The other one cannot. And that's the great comfort that I take in my heavenly citizenship.
0: If you're curious and you just want to take a free version of the citizenship test, you can do it. Citizenshiptest.com. I mean, you can like just take one and see if you would pass. And apparently those who are over 65 who have lived in the United States for more than 20 years have a reduced version. Like we, you know, yeah, if you're born here, you don't ever have to take a test. But it's interesting to see whether or not any of us who were born here would pass the citizenship test required of those who want to become naturalized citizens of the United States. Wonder what a citizenship test would look like for heaven. Just saying, you know, just a broadening the conversation a little bit. The good news is it's a test that Jesus has already taken on your behalf. And if you put your faith in him, you are invited in. Like that is, that's it. Jesus is the test in terms of citizenship in heaven. So that is literally the good news of the gospel. Mark, thanks for being with us today on the Reconnect.
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0: So much fun. All right, I'm sure he is going out to the soundtrack of Johnny Cash. Father's Day is fast approaching. When I say that, how do you feel about that? What are your feelings related to Father's Day? Yes, this is a feelings conversation. How do you feel about your relationship with your dad? Or as a dad, how do you feel about your relationship with your children? How can there be a redemption there? Is there some hope? Michelle Watson Canfield is going to join us. She's the Dad Whisperer. She'll be here next with a dose of real hope for fathers and Father's Day. That's up next on The Reconnect.
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3: Christians get hung up. 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And sometimes the simplest prayers of someone who has great faith are more powerful than the most elaborate prayers you will hear, you know, someplace else. So remember, God knows before you even open your mouth. 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
7: Open the Bible with Colin Smith.
8: Would it surprise you to know that none of the Old Testament kings measured up to God's standards? Saul was self-willed and disobedient. Solomon's wives turned his heart toward other gods. And the best of Israel's kings, David, was guilty of adultery and murder. Now, if you've been failed by a leader and your trust has been broken, there is a king you can trust, and his name is Jesus. Jesus is the king who fulfills all that God requires of any leader, and it's through him that the will of God will be accomplished. Christian faith is not about trusting Christian leaders. It's about trusting in the Lord Jesus Christ, and those who trust in him will never be disappointed.
7: Are you open to discovering what the Bible says about God? 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
0: All right, I want to talk with you now if you're a dad. And Father's Day is coming up, and I wonder if you are saying to yourself, I just wish I understood my daughter better. I just wish there were somebody that could help me like translate or decode what's going on with my kid. I want to build a more solid, significant relationship, but I don't know how to navigate the unique dynamics of the father-daughter relationship. Well, I have good news for you. Dr. Michelle Watson Canfield is here with us. She's known as the Dad Whisperer. Michelle, welcome back to the Reconnect.
10: Oh, Carmen, it's always good to join you.
0: So much fun. So I feel confident that you have arrived today prepared to say something. So I actually just want to start by inviting you to say what God laid upon your heart to share with us.
10: Oh my goodness, I love that. Well, first of all, I want to say happy Father's Day, dads. Sometimes I've had dads tell me they don't always get enough encouragement. So I just want to start by telling you that Carmen and I are celebrating you today, that you are a dad for such a time as this that God has called to lead your daughter and to love your daughter. And even if you're in a season that's really hard, maybe you feel marginalized, pushed away, I want to encourage you not to give up, because at the end of the day, you know that the Spirit of God lives in you, and it's not by your might or your power that you'll win her heart, but it's through God's power in you. And you are building a bridge to God as a father, whether or not you know it. And if you're in a season, like I said, that where you're feeling discouraged, I want to encourage you today and between now and Father's Day, let's flip this around and say, instead of everyone looking at you as a father and blessing you, what if you thought about ways every single day between now and June 21st that you could speak life into your daughter? Because your words, your impact in her life, the research shows, overriding themes confirm that every area of your daughter's life will thrive when she feels connected to you. So when you speak words to her, they go in deep. They will have her believe those truths about herself, because when you say it, it has power. And I believe that's because God has ordained something in you as a dad that gives her a gift that no one else on the planet can give her. So I encourage you with that truth today.
0: You have said on other occasions, and I think this is what you're pointing to now, that, you know, that dads need to be the loudest voice in their child's ears. And so as we head into Father's Day, I think I hear you saying, like, dads need to practically speak scriptural affirmation over their kids. Part of that is just drowning out the noise of the rest of the world.
10: Absolutely, because there's so much noise. I mean, kids, especially now on this side of COVID, we look at the research that's showing staggering, right, amounts of anxiety and depression. Let's not even, you know, forget to mention gender confusion, identity confusion. And dad, when you say things about who your daughter is, you highlight her character. You even give her affirmation about external beauty. Sometimes I've had dads in the groups I lead say, I don't want her ever to get too full of herself and be too focused on her externals. I'm like, dad, I've been mentoring girls for 45 years, counseling professionally for 30. I've never one time heard a girl say, my dad affirms me too much. And when we look at the Word of God, where there's 3/4 of a million words, right, in the Word of God, we know that God himself calls this the Word. Jesus is the Word. Words matter. So, dad, let this be a season of being reminded that when your words are delivered with tenderness, kindness, the fruit of the Spirit wrapped around them, you are delivering a message, I believe, from the heart of God into the life of your daughter that she desperately needs.
0: I'm wondering, Michelle, am I just sending people to your website directly? Because you have a number of books that I'd like to recommend to people. I'd like to recommend the ABBA Project. Can I just send them to drmichellewatson.com as like our one-stop spot today? Okay.
10: Yep.
0: So, hey, that's what we're going to send you on the text line. From there, you can get to the ABBA Project. You can get to Michelle's books. I'm going to point to Let's Talk, Conversation Starters for Dads and Daughters. But there's also an incredible guide for connecting with your daughter's heart that's entitled Dad, Here's What I Really Need From You. And so you can navigate toward all of those resources at Michelle's website, drmichellewatson.com. Yes, she is now Canfield, but we'll get to that in a moment. I want to dip into Let's Talk for just a moment, because one of the things that you really encourage is like starting with one low stakes question. Talk about that as a practical re-entry point or way of re-engaging. What is a low stakes question and how do I craft one?
10: So I love to talk about five ways that a dad can lead her to laugh is number one. That's a low stakes question. The dad, sometimes you may be the bad cop, the heavy hand, you know, the one that has to enforce the discipline, which we know, right, is biblical. And yet at the same time, dad, don't forget to laugh with her. So here's a question, practically speaking, that you could ask your daughter. Tell me one item of my clothing you would love to see me get rid of. Like, let her make fun of you. For me, my dad, oh my goodness, like he wears those white socks with sandals that you have half rolled up your ankle. Not a good look. And so sometimes just being able to laugh together. Here's another one. Dad, ask her, tell me about your wedding day. And now get specific. What colors do you want? What flowers do you want? What location do you want? Most likely your daughter's been thinking about this maybe since she was five. And I've had dads say, oh my goodness, I just found out I had one dad say, she wants to get married at a villa in France. Who do you think's going to be paying for this? Mm-hmm. And yet it opened up a conversation that he had never had with her, because he got to kind of, I would say, mine the depths of her dreams. And so I would say, dad, start there.
0: That's so good. Leader to laugh. That conversation about tell me about your dream wedding, that might be in the love category, right? You're really affirming her and her self-worth and her future when you ask that kind of a question. That is a look question. So as I'm going through these, as you're listening, in Let's Talk, Conversation Starters for Dads and Daughters, Michelle leads us into like, how do you develop low stakes questions that lead your daughter to laugh, to love, to look, to lament, and to listen? So there's all kinds of resources in there. I think those are all so good. Let's talk about the listen one. Mm-hmm. How do you sort of flip it around to the place where your child is actually asking you as the father about your life, like turning the communication into a two-way street? Is there, you have a strategy for that?
10: Totally. So dad, big picture first, is that we as women figure things out by talking. And so when you ask your daughter questions about what she thinks, what she wants, what she needs, you are actually helping her figure things out. And I think sometimes dads think of the importance of teaching and lecturing is how a daughter often hears that. So if you can flip it around, you know, two ears, one mouth, listen twice as much as you talk, you'll hear different things about your daughter as she's figuring it out by asking questions. And so in Let's Talk, I have you hand your daughter the book and she can ask you questions such as, dad, tell me something you learned the hard way that no one ever taught you. Like when she hears about obstacles you've overcome, things you've learned the hard way, she'll internalize that strength that you have, like as a family characteristic, that resilience that you showed, she'll see that she has that in her too. And here's the double benefit. Dad, sometimes you may forget what you were like, even as a guy when you were 14 or 18. And when you tell stories about your life back at her age, it will help you have more compassion and empathy. Because the other side of that is where I said she'll figure things out by talking. So when she opens her mouth, here's what happens for us as women. Our heart opens up. And when our heart is open, Dad, your heart is open. So it's a win-win feedback loop. And it all starts with dads being empowered to ask better questions, to open up their daughter's mouth and then her heart, which then connects with your heart.
0: 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And one of the things you'll see that pops up is a way for you to subscribe. And when you subscribe, then you're going to get the Dialed In Dad PDF and a Dad and Daughter bi-monthly blog. And so just know that that's available for free on the website. 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When we come back, I'm going to invite Michelle to talk a little bit with us about those who are carrying a really heavy weight of pain into Father's Day. Maybe your dad was absent or emotionally distant or even abusive. And so I'm going to let her talk about, you know, her experience in counseling and the issue of father wounds as we move into Father's Day. That's up next here on The Reconnect.
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0: I know that many, many people have what I will call father wounds. They are varying in terms of how they were inflicted or the degree to which you experience them, but they are real. And so I want you to avail yourself of so many resources available at drmichellewatson.com. There's a little that little. What's that little thing that we hold up to look more closely at something? A magnifying glass. There's a little magnifying glass up in the right-hand corner. And if you click on that, and then in the box, you type the words father wound or father wounds, you're going to get a list. You're going to get a whole list of resources that are related to this particular topic. So, Michelle, let's just talk about this. As we move toward Father's Day, there are a lot of folks with father wounds. How do you direct people toward the Heavenly Father for the perfect love that they missed out on?
10: You know, even when you said this before the break, I find myself getting teary because in my heart, in your heart, we know that God the Father's heart is grieved. He didn't create us to hurt each other. And yet hurting people hurt people, don't we? And so first and foremost, I want to say I'm so sorry for your hurt. that you've had if you have father wounds. We know that so often out of any physical wound, we're limited in our mobility, and it's the same with internal hurts. And though I don't ever want to say anything as a pat answer, again, I've been a clinician for 30 years. I do long processes for years with people. And yet I would love to just give you a model of an acrostic. I love acrostics because they provide a grid to remember something. That my encouragement today for you is to begin taking steps in a process to move through from being stuck perhaps in a place where your wounds have shut you down or stopped you in your tracks. And it's just simply the acrostic H-E-A-L. How do we heal from father wounds? And this is just something I've created that's helped me and helped me walk with people. And H is just honestly face the hurt. I think sometimes it can be easy to minimize, oh, they didn't mean it, or maybe we've heard messages from other people that have shut us down. So H, just be honest about it. Be honest about what's happened. E, express the pain, which is simply get it out. Talk it out. Cry it out. Beat a pillow it out. I have a friend that got a punching bag, you know, in his basement and just had to physically punch that bag until he had really drained all the intensity physically that he carried in his body from his father wounds. So get it out, journal it out, talk it out, cry it out, whatever you need to do, run it out. That's express the pain. A is allow another to walk with you. Is we're hurt within the context of relationship, but we heal within the context of relationship. So find a safe other. And then L is let go, forgive. Let go is just another word for forgive. Is at the end of the day, you can throw all of your pain to the cross, knowing that you've been forgiven and now you will forgive, not because it feels right, or maybe you even feel ready, but take a step today to say, I forgive as I've been forgiven, so that I can release my pain and my wounds to God and allow God as a father to come and wrap his embrace around me, because he's written your name on the palm of his hands and he loves you more than you can ever know. And he'll bring ultimate healing to the depths of your heart by being the father that you need.
0: Mm. The father wounds that people have are very, very different. I'm wondering, Michelle, as I'm encountering people in my own life who, you know, I sort of recognize, because of the way in which they see God as abusive or elusive, or, you know, always looking for the naughty thing or whatever. Like, I know that's reflective of a father wound. Like, I know, mm-hmm. I know what that is. Like, I can see it. So I'm wondering how to become that person that others allow in. Do you see what I'm asking? Mm-hmm. Your A, which is allow somebody to walk with you, like, how do I position myself to invite people I love to let me walk with them?
10: Well, I think it comes down to just first and foremost a decision, like making a decision to push past the resistance and the fear. And so starting with your most trusted friend, because again, I have sexual abuse from my grandfather. I still have challenges with my dad, who's in his late 80s. So this is something I'm still now in my 60s having to practice, is how do I keep trusting close allies with my pain? Because when their response is different than what I would expect, you know, sometimes we're the hardest on ourselves, and someone comes with compassion and empathy. The way I wrote it in a poem once is that the more I found and experienced your compassion, the more it oiled the gears inside of me to keep sharing more, because it was so calming. It was like balm to the wound. And so God has allowed us, look at James 5. It says, confess or speak out your faults or your sins one to another, so you may be what? Healed. And I don't know if this is theologically sound, but when I read that scripture in James 5, it says, confess or speak out your sins one to another. I believe it's even the sins that have been done to us. Mm-hmm. That when we're speaking out and giving voice to the pain to another, that is God's ultimate plan and his pathway for healing.
0: Blessings to you and Ken on this Father's Day that's coming up. Please give him our greetings. For those of you who recognize the name of Dr. Ken Canfield, yes, that's Michelle's husband. and I would say they are demonstrating what collaborative ministry looks like. Ken, founder of the National Center for Fathering, and he and Michelle now talk a lot about grandparenting because of their particular stage of life. So if there's a grandfather listening, we include you in these conversations as well. Like, you are not done yet. Father's Day is an opportunity, I think, for you to re-engage in your spiritual calling in your family and to plant some seeds of faith multi-generationally with your grandkids. So, Michelle, give Ken our greetings and a blessed Father's Day to him. And thank you so much for joining us again on The Reconnect.
10: Oh, so good to connect with you, Carmen. I adore you. Thank you for all you do.
0: Oh, it's mutual. I love you, my friend.
10: Love you
0: that
10: too.
0: Is Dr. Michelle Watson Canfield. We'd love to connect you with her. 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She got a couple of books that I mean, she has a lot of books, but she has a couple that I want to highlight to you today. Dad, Here's What I Really Need From You. It is a guide for connecting with your daughter's heart. And then Let's Talk, Conversation Starters for Dads and Daughters. You can also connect with just tons of free resources. It's something called the ABBA Project, and that is on her website as well. There's podcasts, there's stuff to listen to, there's free stuff to download, like on and on and on. If this is an area where you feel like you need equipping as a dad or a granddad, or if this is an area where you've got a father wound and you want to work through some things, it's all there. And so please avail yourself of those resources. We have another hour together up next. I'm excited about that. We're going to talk a little bit about some things happening this summer in some of our denominations and church associations and affiliations. I alluded to this in the conversation that we had with Dr. Mark Caleb Smith earlier in this hour. But yes, for those of you wondering, is Carmen going to talk about what's going on in the Southern Baptist Convention and or the Presbyterian Church USA? I am going to touch on that without getting down into the denominational weeds. So don't worry. This is part of that equipping to be prepared to engage in the conversations of the day. Carol McLeod is going to join us, and we are going to get equipped to pray intentionally every day.
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19: Many people choose religion because it's easy. And then when you're in trouble, throw a prayer up to heaven. Most people have religion. They don't have relationship with the Most High God. That's a holiday experience. That's what you post on Facebook. What are you? Religion. Christian. Okay, you got it. But that is not relationship with the Most High God. Relationship with the Most High God will change your life. It will change the way you talk, the way you walk, the way you eat, the way you relate, the way you date, the way you marry, the way you raise kids, the way you breathe, the way you think, the way you move about life. It's a relationship that will alter who you are. That's relationship.
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20: Where are the ashes in your life? Can you imagine beauty, honor, and praise emerging from that very place? Because that's what God has for you. This is Susie Larson with another Grow and Go moment, helping you to discover and enjoy what God wants to do in and through you. In the book of Isaiah, chapter 61, verse 3, we read this: "To all who mourn in Israel, He will give a crown of beauty for ashes, a joyous blessing instead of mourning, festive praise instead of despair. In their righteousness, they will be like great oaks that the Lord has planted for His own glory. I watched my younger sister walk through the valley of the shadow of death when her husband was diagnosed with pancreatic cancer. He died 10 months after his diagnosis. We sat at my kitchen counter and cried together. We laughed too as we remembered moments when Donnie was alive. I asked her, "How are you getting through this?" She said, "Well, I'm sure everyone grieves differently, but for me, here's what I've done. One, I get out of bed every single day. Two, I've determined that God's goodness will not be up for grabs. Three, I tell myself, you'll get through this. And four, I tell myself, you're stronger than you know." Wow. I'm watching God restore her day by day. If you've walked through loss, hardship, or overwhelming adversity, I pray you've given yourself some time to grieve and sort through your losses. He will strengthen you once again. Your life may look different than you imagined, but you'll be stronger than you ever dreamed. Jesus came to proclaim good news to those who've lived under the shadow of perpetual bad news. Your Redeemer has come. You can trust Him. This is Susie Larson with another Grow and Go moment. For more resources, go to growandgotoday.com.
1: God wants to do amazing things with your life. Are you ready? You have to make a decision to let Him in and then daily be consumed by His love, patience, and kindness. So, let the message of Christ and all its riches fill your lives. Teach and counsel each other with all of the wisdom He gives. Sing psalms and spiritual songs to God with thankful hearts. 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

0: 'Tis the season. Oh, if you were thinking about, I don't know, December, 'tis the season for what? Well, you'd be like, 'tis the season for Christmas. But, you know, it's June the 11th, so 'tis the season for, getting your lawnmower blades sharpened. What is this a 'tis the season for? I'm Carmen LaBerge. You're listening to The Reconnect. We're reconnecting the eternal with the everyday. The goal is to get equipped before we get out there into the world that God so loves so we can participate in the conversations of the day in ways that honor Jesus. My goal is that you and I would be able to engage in conversations that are, you know, in the headline news and do so in ways that honor Jesus. So 'tis the season for denominational and church associational meetings of all kinds. The Southern Baptist Convention, the SBC, held its annual meeting in Orlando, Florida over the past several days. And if you were to ask, well, what are the headlines related to that? There's really just one focused on one topic, and that is women. Specifically, women in ministerial roles, both having roles that have the title of pastor or minister or functioning in that way. And so this is going to be a conversation that Southern Baptist and Southern Baptist churches are going to be fully engaged in. This isn't just about titles. It's also about function. And so it's a constitutional amendment process in the Southern Baptist Convention. And so it's going to require, it received the votes necessary in the meeting in Orlando. More than 75% of the quote-unquote messengers who were in attendance voted to affirm this amendment, which was proposed by Albert Moeller, who is the president of the Southern Baptist Seminary in Louisville, Kentucky. So the constitutional amendment process is going to require a vote at next year's SBC meeting in Indianapolis. And so I fully expect there to be a year's worth of conversation and public debate about this. And so that's something to be aware of. The PCA, the Presbyterian Church in America, has a meeting in Louisville, Kentucky, coming up in a couple of weeks. The PCUSA meets the same time in Milwaukee. So let me just tell you, if you're a Presbyterian or you know Presbyterians or you've ever heard about the Presbyterians, starting on June the 22nd, there's going to be like, we're not those Presbyterians. Like that, it's going to happen because the folks that are meeting at the PCA assembly are absolutely going to be hair on fire about the PCUSA meeting, which is taking place in Milwaukee. Why? Well, because in the PCUSA General Assembly, they are going to be debating and voting on a proposed amendment to their constitution that would allow their ordained leaders to be in non-monogamous relationships. Mm-hmm, you heard me right. Polyamory would be the word that you're going to hear in the headlines related to the PCUSA General Assembly. And I am sure the people at the PCA will be saying that is not us. We are not debating that. That is no. So various other denominations and associational meetings are taking place as well. I'm wondering, you know, as you're listening, what is your denominational affiliation? If you are in a PCUSA church, how do you feel about the fact that your denomination is going to be debating allowing for polyamorous relationships or non-monogamous sexual relationships among your ordained leadership, your deacons and elders and ministers of the word and sacrament? How are you feeling about that? Mm-hmm. Text line's open. 877-933-2484. So I have some thoughts here. And I have thought about how we might think about these things. Because there are all kinds of thorny, weedy, denominational particularities that we're not going to get into. But how can we talk about what is being talked about at the leadership level in denominations and church affiliation groups? Because the Southern Baptist Convention is not actually a denomination, which is why I'm tripping over the word there. So I'm thinking of it in particular categories. So the first is authority. The second is personal experience or history. And the third is the imperative of finding some common ground to start the conversation. So authority. I think that no matter what kind of conversation that we're having about the particular set of rules or standards that govern our local church and or a larger church body of which we're a part, we're having an authority conversation. And so what does it mean? What does it mean to submit to the authority of God's revealed word? What does that mean? Like, who is the authority in this conversation? And if God is the ultimate authority, then how is it that we are submitting to the authority of God's revealed word and therefore his will in the Bible? No matter what that might mean for me personally, no matter how I might personally feel about what God has declared in his living and eternal word, are we honestly willing to submit to the word of God? And sometimes that's going to require really hard work to understand what God has actually said. Your tradition may hold a particular understanding, and that may not be biblical. So one hallmark of the Reformation was reformed and always being reformed according to the word of God. And so this requires rigorous study of the actual words of the actual word of God. Not any other document, literally not any other document, not any theological commentary on the subject, not a catechism, not a statement, not a confessional stand. No, what does the actual Bible say? What does the Bible actually say? And what is the witness that that the Bible makes on that particular topic? And then, so there's an authority conversation for sure. And if we're not willing to be honest, like honestly approach the scriptures together, like that's the end of the conversation. The rest of this doesn't even matter. But you have to recognize that every person who comes to a conversation about any of these topics is coming with personal experience. So it matters because none of us arrive blank, like a blank slate to any of these conversations. So you have to recognize that. How diligent we're going to be in our examination of the Bible, or no matter how diligent we're going to be in our examination of the Bible, we come to it with a set of lenses. We are looking at it through our own lived experience. Like, we're bringing that to the conversation, no matter how hard we try not to. I cannot escape the fact that I have a seminary education from a PCUSA institution. Like, when you enter into a conversation about the PCUSA and its ordination standards, like, I've literally been there and done that. And I'm now a member of a Southern Baptist church. As a woman who served for more than 15 years in both the role and with the title of minister or pastor. So I got friends in ministry who are women. And we've had some here on the show. And sometimes if we're honest at the top of the hour, when we are opening the word of God together, you know, I get to preaching. Like, let's just be honest about that. So I bring all of that to the conversation as well. And so my third point would be, you got to find a place of common ground to start from. You got to be honest about your own personal experience and history. I need to understand where you're coming from. You need to understand where I'm coming from or where I've been, and how that informs the conversation that we might have together. But I'm going to want to find some common ground to start from. In essentials, unity. In non-essentials, liberty. In all things, charity. We talk to a lot of people on this show who would not allow me to speak in the assembled congregation of their church or in their seminary, Al Mohler being one of them. So what are the essentials upon which we have unity? What are the non-essentials in which we can give one another liberty? And how in all things can we show one another charity? I'm sure we will be circling back around to at least some of these topics later in the year. But what are your prayer practices? Carol McLeod was here. We learned that she's got a very intentional prayer strategy. She's going to share it next here on The Reconnect.
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0: Our friend Carol McLeod is back from Carol McLeod Ministries, and we have a free resource for you today on her intentional prayer strategy. What are your prayer practices? Do you have some intentional rhythms of prayer? Carol was here about a month ago, and she gave us a little bit of a peek into her prayer life, and we asked her to come back and unpack that more fully. So that's what we're doing today. Carol, welcome back to the Reconnect.
7: Good morning, Carmen. Hello, you're on fire today. Let me just say you're on fire.
0: Sometimes people just show up to watch me burn.
7: Love it.
0: So you have an intentional prayer strategy.
7: I do.
0: If you're listening right now, we are ready to send you the link to the PDF that is now posted over on Carol McLeod's website. It's a free downloadable resource. So just know mm-hmm. that's the link we'll be sending you on the text line, 877-933-2484. Carol, walk us into what is an intentional prayer strategy and what is yours?
7: Yeah. So Carmen, I don't know about you, but there have been moments in my life when I've been very frustrated with my prayer life, that I wasn't intentional about it. And that's what I call this. My prayers weren't being answered. I felt scattered. I felt, how do I pray? Lord, I pray and pray and pray and pray, but did I really? And nothing gets done. And so I thought, okay, just like, you know, when you clean a closet, when you, decide you're going to start exercising, I'm going to get a plan. I'm going to have a prayer plan. So that's what I did. I took every day of the week, and every day I assigned a particular focus in prayer. And I've also assigned scriptures for each day that I'll pray the word of God out loud, usually, so that I don't miss things, so that I'm really praying with a heart toward God and yet a heart toward the needs and the cares in my life. So Sunday, Carmen, all I do is worship the Lord. I don't ask Jesus for anything on Sunday unless it's a 911 call to heaven. But Sunday all day long, I just worship the Lord and tell Him how much I love Him. And that's the way I jumpstart my week of prayer.
0: Okay. For somebody who might not know or may not have thought about, what's a 911 call to heaven?
7: It's an emergency. It's when, you know, you get the cancer diagnosis, somebody you love's been in an accident. Like right now, I have to pray for that right now. Mm-hmm. And so you set everything else aside and you bombard heaven with this particular request. That's 911. And Carmen, that might happen any day of the week. But usually I say pretty intentional about what's on my prayer list.
0: Right. Well, the reason that I wanted to ask that in part mm-hmm. is this is not like so rigorous that it's inflexible.
7: And no, so, exactly. Yeah.
0: Right. So this is an intentional prayer strategy, and this happens to be Carol's. And right. so we want to send you this, but then we also want to say you should develop your own. Like as you get into these passages of scripture that Carol has listed on her weekly prayer list, Psalm 100, 1 Chronicles 16, 31 to 34, and Revelation 4, 11, you should add to those as you're thinking, what are the passages of scripture that I find most provocative in terms of getting me into worship, the worship of the living God? You should add your own passages of scripture there. All right. So Sunday is worship. What is Monday?
7: Monday, I pray for my close family, and I have their names listed in my prayer notebook. So my husband, our parents, our children, their spouses, and our grandchildren, just that group of close family members. And beside their names, I might have, you know, a little concern that I've jotted down currently. And often I pray Colossians 1, 9 through 12 over them and put their names in it. Colossians 1, 9 through 12 are specific words that Paul prayed for the church at Colossae. So let me give you an example, Carmen. I'm going to put your name in this. For this reason also, since the day we heard of it, I've not ceased to pray for Carmen and to ask that Carmen would be filled with the knowledge of his will in all spiritual wisdom and understanding, so that Carmen will walk in a manner worthy of the Lord, to please him in all respects, bearing fruit in every good work and increasing in the knowledge of God, so that Carmen would be strengthened with all power according to his glorious might for the attaining of all steadfastness and patience, that Carmen would joyously give thanks to the Father who has qualified her to share in the inheritance of the saints in light. Now, I did that quickly, Carmen, but it gives you the feel of how I pray. I'm praying the word of God over my close family members. So that's what I do on Mondays.
0: I love that. All right, we're going to take a brief break, during which we would love to send you a direct link to the PDF on Carol McLeod's website. We'll do that on the text line, 877-933-2484. 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
4: Do you pray every day? How are you praying intentionally every day and being sure you're not like missing some category of people or something about your own mission or the call of evangelism or the nation in which we live? So Carol McLeod is here. She's sharing her intentional prayer strategy, the weekly structure of her Sunday through Saturday prayers. And we have arrived at Tuesday, upon which Carol prays for her friends and extended family.
5: Yeah, so Carmen, this is the place where, you know, somebody will say to you, "Oh, please pray about this." Or at church on Sunday, they'll say, "Pray for somebody who's having surgery." That's Tuesday. So that you write down all those prayer requests that have come at you throughout the week. And so you really do pray for them. You spend some time in the Word and praying over them. And then, of course, we all have extended family that needs prayer or dear friends who need prayer. So Tuesday is a bit of a fruit basket day because you're praying for a whole lot of people. But you know what, Carmen? I believe whenever you even say somebody's name in the throne room of God, he hears us and he answers us. So that's Tuesday. And then Wednesday is such an important day, Carmen, because we're all going to be praying for our mission in life, our assignments, the things that God has for us to do while we're on planet Earth. Listen, Carmen, you and I know at this season that life flies by. Mm-hmm. Where did it go? Where did my 20s go? Where did my 30s go? And so I want to intentionally grab hold of the calling on my life. And so on Wednesdays, great scriptures there, but I pray for open doors, for divine appointments, that I would use my time properly so that I'm leading people to Christ, so that I'm sharing the gospel of Jesus Christ. And for me, because I'm an author and a speaker, praying the Lord gives me revelation knowledge into the Word and those things. So that's Wednesday. And now Thursday, sister, it's evangelism. And so what I've put on the intentional prayer strategy is make a list of your friends and family members who are pre-Christ. They don't know Jesus yet, yet being the operative word. And so whoever you're praying for to know Jesus, that happens on Thursdays.
4: I love that. And then on Friday, you pray for your church, your pastor, the congregation you're a part of. Those in ministry and revival in the country. You say make a list of people in the ministry that you've committed to pray for. And so as you're listening right now and you're thinking about people in ministry for whom you could pray, maybe Carmen and Faith Radio or Faith Media could be on your Friday prayer list. Why is it important to pray for the church?
5: Well, if you'll read my scriptures there, Carmen, you'll see that really this is one of our callings. You know, people might say, "Well, there is no calling on my life." Oh yes, there is. Like Acts 20:28 says, "Be on guard for yourselves and for all the flock among which the Holy Spirit has made you overseers to shepherd the church of God, which he purchased with his own blood." So we're supposed to be on guard for the shepherds among us. And one way we guard them is through prayer. And listen, I was listening to you before I hopped on. We need to be praying for the Southern Baptist Convention. We need to be praying for the various Presbyterian

0: denominations. We need to be praying for them that they would have the heart of God, that they would hear from the Lord, not from their own personal bias, but they would hear from the Lord on these situations in life. So this is such an important one, Carmen, in the age and day we live in today. And some of these people on my Friday list, I've never met before, Carmen, but they're people that I might listen to their podcast, or I might listen to their church services from time to time. I know they're doing a great work for God. And so I pray for them that they would stand firm in moral integrity, following the word of God in their lives. So that's my Friday. So don't be afraid to write down the names of pastors, ministers, evangelists, worship leaders that you've never met before.
1: That's really good. That is so good. And then Friday, that's Friday. And then Saturday, you pray for the nation and those in leadership. You also pray for peace and for the culture.
0: I do, yeah. Again, because the Word of God says it, and you can read about that in the scriptures I have listed there, that we as believers, it's one of our assignments to pray for those in authority over us. And actually, Timothy says, Paul said to Timothy, first of all, then I urge that entreaties and prayers, petitions and thanksgivings be made on behalf of all men for kings and all who are in authority, so that we may lead a tranquil and quiet life in all godliness and dignity. When you pray on Saturday for your country, for politicians, for your culture, it's a boomerang, Carmen. It's going to come back to you so that you and your family and the generations to come will lead a peaceful life. Listen, on Saturday, Carmen, I pray for young people who've deconstructed their faith. I pray for people who are in gender confusion. I pray for, and I have some of these people written down, for rock stars, for athletes, for people on the news, because they are impacting the culture, my country, and the generations to come. You know, I just believe that history belongs to those who pray. That if we as believers in the body of Christ would take up the call of intentional prayer, Carmen, we'd be moving mountains. We'd be straightening out crooked places in our society. People's hearts would be softened toward the gospel of Jesus Christ. So you might feel, our listeners might feel like, I don't have a calling like Carmen and Carol do. Oh, yes, you do. And your calling may be more significant than ours. If you are called to be a prayer warrior, to do battle with the kingdom of darkness on your knees, you are changing the world in which we live. So pray on, precious saint, because your job is not done yet.
1: And if you're listening right now and you're like, I don't think I know how to do that. Like, I need somebody to teach me to pray in the way that Carol is talking about. There is a 5-day victory through prayer. I will call it a reading plan. It's a study. It's a way of engaging. It's a devotional practice. It's available for free at YouVersion. And so we want to send you that link as well. It is Carol McLeod's Victory Through Prayer 5-day reading plan over at YouVersion, which is at Bible.com. So we'll send you that link as well. Carol, first of all, thank you as always for sharing what God is doing in your life, your prayer practice, your engagement with scripture. Like, thank you for allowing us into the overflow of all of that. And thank you for the invitation today to pray intentionally, to pray every day, to pray scripture. Thank you for all of that. And then thank you for the equipping in this Victory Through Prayer 5-day post on YouVersion.
0: Oh, Carmen, my delight as always. You know, if one person starts praying more intentionally because of our conversation, sister, it's worth it. We are the warriors in the kingdom at this moment in history, and the most important hours of our lives are spent on our knees in the prayer closet. It's not on stage. It's not with a mic in our hand. It's on our knees in the prayer closet. That's mission control for a believer in Jesus Christ. So pray on.
1: Amen. Amen. Carol, thanks for being with us. That's Carol McLeod. You can find her and tons of resources, including a number of books at carolmcleodministries.com. Today on the text line, we'll send you the link to the Intentional Prayer Strategy, which is a free downloadable resource on her website. There it is called Weekly Prayer Strategy. So that's an easy way for you to find it if you miss the opportunity to get it from us here on the text line during the show, 877-933-2484. We'll also send you a link to the Victory Through Prayer post over at YouVersion. Next up, Ray Ortlund is going to join us. He's really convicted that the gospel call is a call to bold enjoyment. And so maybe you've never thought about just how much joy life is supposed to have. Eat, drink, and be merry. That's up next here on The Reconnect.
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3: Generation after generation set up a tabernacle, a temporary place of worship. But in the days of King Solomon, they finally had a temple, a fixed place. But he knew that a building is just a building without the presence of God. So Solomon led the people in a prayer of dedication. God heard, and his glory filled it, to the people's awe and his own praise. God listened to Solomon. He's listening to your prayers and praise, too. Connecting faith to life. 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
7: You know, sometimes the plan is that the plan has changed. Have you ever had one of those experiences? I remember the first time on a mission trip to Mexico when I was in youth ministry. I remember being, you know, offloaded by our driver on a corner. I think this was in Nogales. And he said, "I'll be back later. I'll be back later." And I didn't really quite know what he meant by that. And there you are on a corner, you know, you're in your 20s. You've got probably a dozen teenagers with you. And you got to come up with a plan. And so, you know, they're all looking at me. And I said, "Okay, the plan is," and I hesitated because I didn't exactly know what the plan was. "The plan is, the plan has changed." And we carried on looking for people and opportunity to engage in ministry just right then, right there in the place where we had been left. And by the way, I learned that day that later in the local parlance meant sometime before you need to eat the next meal. So if it was early in the morning, then sometime before lunch, I'm coming back to get you. Or if it's the, you know, middle of the day, later means, you know, I'll be back later. That means sometime before dinner. There you go. Why am I sharing this? Well, because the plan was to have a conversation with Ray Ortland about a book called Eat, Drink, and Be Merry. But in the last 2 minutes, the plan has changed. And so we are going to talk amongst ourselves. So text line is open, 877-933-2484. What do you want to talk about? What if you've had something on your mind and you want to talk about it? Let's see. I'm clicking around. Mary is on the text line and she says, "I shared this a few days ago, Ecclesiastes 2, 24 and 25. I decided there's nothing better than to enjoy the food and drink that God gives and to find satisfaction in the work He provides. And then I realized that these pleasures are from the hand of God." And so How could I have ever been eating or drinking or working apart from him? Well, yes, amen and true. So the plan has changed. Okay, so we're going to talk amongst ourselves about joy and enjoyment. And we might circle back around to what are you full of? So one of the passages that is in this book that I was going to highlight with Ray is actually a portion of a sermon that his dad preached. And so part of what I love about the Ortlund family is that there's this generational experience of ministry, not just of the gospel, but of ministry itself. And the generation to generation to generation thing is so precious in their family, I think. And so I wanted to talk with him about that. And so as you're thinking about Father's Day coming up, maybe there's a generational conversation that you could be thinking about having. How are you thankful to God for your family of origin? As broken as it might have been, like we're glad our parents had us, right? And then generation to generation, how are you thinking about legacy? I have been convicted of late that, you know, like I need to update my will. And as a part of that, like, you know, you get the formulaic fill in the blank kind of things, right? And there's no place in there as a Christian to articulate your last will and testament. I want it to be a testimony. I want my last will and testament to be a testimony. And, you know, those formulaic wills are not really designed for that. So maybe you've got some thoughts on that. Okay, here we go. Ann Hill, how did I celebrate my birthday? Oh, well, that's a sweet question. So last week during my time with my sister, we went to Maine and there was celebration of my birthday with her one-on-one. And then I arrived home, and on Sunday, my family here, the multi-generational crowd that includes my husband and kids and grandkids, they had a celebration, you know, which featured me, and that was wonderful. And Rebecca made my favorite cake, which is ginger. And you're saying to yourself, I don't know that I've had a ginger cake. I want you to think of a spice cake that's like super spicy. So like a super spice cake. And one of my granddaughters was like, I don't like this. And I had to confess that that was fine with me because there would be leftover cake. So there you go. And so that was Sunday. And then on Monday, I mean, it really has been birthday week, by the way. So on Monday, I was celebrated again. And with my mom and stepdad and a cousin who was in town and his wife. So that was yet another birthday celebration. And then on my birthday, actual birthday, my husband took me out to dinner and we had my favorite, which is a flourless chocolate cake. I don't mind telling you that that is the way to go. If you can't have a homemade strawberry rhubarb pie. Not a store-bought one because they're not nearly tasty enough. But if someone were to make a homemade strawberry rhubarb pie, I would go with that over the flourless chocolate cake. But, you know, in a pinch, flourless chocolate cake is the way to go. There you go. So, and my kitchen, I don't mind telling you, now looks either like a funeral or a florist shop because everybody this year thought I needed flowers, which was so dear and sweet. And my daughter, Rebecca, picked the most fragrant roses out of her garden, and they are standing in the prime location in the midst of the peonies and the rose, other roses, and a beautiful orchid. I mean, I got all kinds of flowers for my birthday. So there you go. That's what's happening. All right. So, and that is the way we've celebrated my birthday. Let's see. I'm trying to find a question on here on the text line. Something. Okay. Some of the very best sermons that I have heard and been moved by have been delivered by women. Greg, jumping in on the conversation that we initiated earlier. Yes, I have actually said sometimes to people who will say, you know, wow, I've never heard a woman preach before. And I have said, I'm so sorry you didn't grow up with a mother. And I realize that is reducing the conversation to a place and a level that is not the one that's being had at a denominational level, which is about their structure. It's about their institutional structure and how institutionally they're going to govern themselves. And I totally recognize that every body, every group, every body of believers absolutely has the right to make up their own rules. But they should recognize that that's what they're doing. Mm-hmm. They're making up rules. And that is what is happening. So there you go. Sue in Fargo would like us to have a conversation about the Passion Translation. Is it good or bad? The Passion Translation. I assume we're talking about a translation of the Bible. I'm pulling it up right now. Did somebody write it? Is that the issue? The Passion Translation. This is where I definitely, you're catching me cold. I'm familiar with the Message, which is, you know, Eugene Peterson's sort of, you know, personal take on the Bible. Ah, the Passion Translation is a modern English rendering of the Bible. Oh, that is controversial. The publisher describes it as a translation, but others consider it an interpretive paraphrase. Oh, yeah. I think interpretive paraphrase is the lingo I would go with there. It's not a translation. I see that they're using a word there. So let's talk about the difference between a translation and a and something that is somebody's take on the Bible. Maybe that would be a way to think about that. All right. So when we come back, we're gonna take that up. What is a paraphrase and what is a translation? Yeah, that's actually a good conversation. We'll do that next. 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
7: Okay, I do appreciate all of the greetings on the text line, and I love how you guys are jumping in to help me out. So we had a plan for a conversation with a friend, and then he didn't show up. And so sometimes that happens. The plan is the plan had changed, and that's okay. I get it. But it does mean that you and I are now talking amongst ourselves. And so I appreciate all the ideas that are now flowing into the text line about what we might do. But I have now committed to answer Sue's question from Fargo about the Passion Translation. And she's asked me to make a judgment call about whether or not good or bad, good or bad. I'm not going to say that. Instead, what I'm looking at is the quote unquote Passion Translation. And I'm going to focus on that word for a moment. And then I'm going to look at the people who are celebrating it, using it, lifting it up. And we're going to try to understand what particular theological promotion, like what kind of theology that particular group of people is promoting, because I think that will help us. So because it has the word translation in its title, you might be led to believe it's a translation, but it's not. It's a paraphrase. Well, what's the difference between a translation and a paraphrase? Well, a translation means that one or more people went back to the original Hebrew and Greek and Aramaic in which the Bible is written, the Old Testament and the New Testament, and they have, from the original language, they have translated the Bible word by word, phrase by phrase, paragraph by paragraph, book by book. A paraphrase, so that's a translation. They have translated what it actually said. A paraphrase is, I have taken a translation, I have applied my particular theological lens, and I have written a Bible, a version, a paraphrase. I have paraphrased the Bible. So let me just go ahead and confess. I have a journal. It's not just my regular journal, but I have a journal that on the front says CFL version. CFL is me, Carmen Fowler LaBerge. The CFL version is my paraphrase of passages of scripture. It is not a translation. It is a paraphrase. It is the way, I am receiving, interpreting, whatever, however you want to think about it. I've taken a passage of scripture and I've put it in my own words. That's a paraphrase. So the Passion Translation has the word translation, and that is misleading. I'll just go ahead and tell you that's misleading. It shouldn't be called that. It should be called something else, because it is a paraphrase. And it is intended to support a particular strain of theology. And so you could think of it more as a commentary or a study guide that grows out of a particular charismatic theology. That would be the best way that I could tell you to interpret this particular book. So you could look at one verse of scripture. And if you go over to gotquestions.org, they have taken like one verse of scripture, Luke 1:37, and they have taken translations like the ESV or the NIV or the NASB or the KJV, right? Those are translations. And they have shown you what Luke 1:37 says. So Luke 1:37 in the ESV says, "For nothing will be impossible with God." The NIV, "For no word from God will ever fail." The NASB, "For nothing will be impossible with God." Same in the King James Version, "For with God, nothing shall be impossible." But if you then turn to the Passion Translation of the Bible and you look at that same verse, it has a whole nother sentence. It says, "Not one promise from God is empty of power. Nothing is impossible with God." So the translation is the second sentence, "Nothing is impossible with God," as echoed in all of those other versions that I shared. But they've added a sentence, "Not one promise from God is empty of power. Nothing is impossible with God." That amplification, that extra sentence, that commentary, that's important to note. So you're adding something to the scripture, which obviously if you and I have read Revelation, we know you can't do that. Like that's a no-no. But so what did God actually say? And then if it's a translation, it should be only that which God has said. If you acknowledge that it's a paraphrase, that it's a teaching tool, that there's a theology being applied and amplified, then you should say that. It's a paraphrase. It's a proclamation of a particular theological viewpoint. In this case, one that's promoted by something called the New Apostolic Reformation, or NAR. And you will hear NAR referred to in the culture. It would be representative of like Bethel Church, Hillsong Church, people who characterize themselves as modern day prophets or apostles. When you hear that language, when you hear someone describing themselves in that way, they are a part of this NAR, this New Apostolic Reformation. So there you go. It would be something that a generation ago would we wouldn't be familiar with because it didn't really exist. Like, this is a fairly contemporary expression of Pentecostalism. And it's a Pentecostalism that is really on fire across the country. And I would say not only has a lot of people engaged in it, but it's a growing constituency across particularly the United States of America, but abroad as well. So there you go. Hopefully that helps answer the question about the Passion Translation. Let's see. Okay. So now people are saying all kinds of things. So obviously you guys have opinions on this. And now you're asking all kinds of other questions. So you can, yes, I see all of this. I see your notes. Thank you. Keep them rolling in. That's really fun. Keep them rolling in. 877-933-2484. I enjoy nothing more than the repartee that we have on the text line during the reconnect. Okay, so how do we do in the plan has changed. Hopefully you have enjoyed yourself for the last few minutes. I recognize you only get to spend your time once, and so I want you to spend it profitably. I want the time that we spend together to be a good investment of your time and mine as well. So thank you. Thank you for just the grace of sharing time together today. Like, that's a gift. That's a total gift. I loved how Carol McLeod helped us learn how to pray from Colossians 1. And so I'm going to pray Colossians 1, these verses 9 through 12, over you right now. For this reason, since the day I heard about you, I've not stopped praying for you. I'm continually asking God to fill you with the knowledge of his will through all the wisdom and understanding the Spirit gives, so that you might live a life worthy of the Lord and please him in every way, that you might bear fruit in every good work, that you might grow in the knowledge of God, being strengthened with all power according to his glorious might, so that you might have great endurance and patience, and giving joyful thanks to the Father who has qualified you to share in the inheritance of his holy people in the kingdom of light. My friend, this is my prayer for you today. I would invite you to pray that into and over people that you know and love. Colossians 1, 9 to 12. You can personalize it the way that Carol did. And if you personalize it, you're paraphrasing, right? Just recognize that. There's a translation here that is the word of God. And then there are ways that we paraphrase it. We bring those passages of scripture into our life of prayer. We bring them into our daily walk. Certainly, when we started the conversation today, and I ask how you would describe your life, would you describe it as full? And if so, full of what? Well, I am leveraging what Colossians 3:16 says in today's Growing Your Faith verse of the day. Let the message of Christ in all its richness fill your life. That's my prayer for you, that the message of Christ in all its richness would fill your life, that you would be fulfilled, that you would be full to the fullness of the measure of Christ. Everybody's full of something. What are you going to be full of when you get out there into the world that God so loves? I can guarantee you that at some point today, you're going to get squeezed by the world. In one way, shape, or form, the world's going to squeeze you today. So what's going to come out? Well, what comes out of us is what we're full of. So I want you to fill up today on the fullness of the measure of Christ. Let the message of Christ in all its richness fill your lives. Teach and counsel each other with all wisdom. Sing psalms and spiritual songs with God, to God with thankful hearts. Amen? All right, put yourself in a posture to receive today's blessing. The Lord bless you and keep you. The Lord make his face to shine upon you and be gracious unto you. The Lord lift up his countenance upon you and give you his peace. The world doesn't need another piece of your mind, but it very much needs the peace of the mind of Christ. So go out there and give it to him. Go be shiny, have a great day, and God bless.
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14: Have you ever been in a situation where the only way out was God? 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Maybe it was a financial catastrophe and you were on the brink of collapse. Maybe it was a death of a loved one and you thought, I cannot survive this. But the good news is, with God, nothing is impossible. 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How big is your problem? 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Your God is bigger than your problem.
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15: 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The answer depends on your relationships, goals, and willingness to plan diligently. The financial benefits are significant. Research shows that sharing expenses dramatically reduces the cost of housing. This creates more financial margin for everyone involved. According to Pew Research, Americans who live in multi-generational households are less likely to experience poverty. Financial stability impacts the ability to give, save, and invest. 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It provides childcare support and reduces loneliness among older family members. 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A family compound can promote stewardship and legacy. Just keep God at the center of all your planning. Is credit card debt keeping you awake at night? Let Christian credit counselors help. They can create a debt management plan specifically for you. 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
20: there are some wonderful things that will happen in our lives as we grow in hope. And I've called this Hope Surprising Outcomes, because really the range of what comes out of growing in hope is quite spectacular.
17: Welcome to Open the Bible with Pastor Colin Smith. I'm Steve Hiller. Glad you're with us today. And Colin, I know that there's so much more that we're going to get into in today's message. But as you look at some of the surprising outcomes that come from hope, was there one that surprised you the most?
20: Well, probably the first one that we're going to look at today, actually, that as we grow in hope, we will become a better witness. That wouldn't be the first thing that comes to my mind, but it's very clear in what the Apostle Peter says that it's giving a reason for the hope that is in you that we're to do with gentleness and respect. That's how we point to the Lord Jesus Christ. We're not going to be effective witnesses if we're not people of hope. And the danger is for Christian believers to become so discouraged by the state of the world that we become people marked by despair. Whereas actually what we're called to is to be people who are so confident in the ultimate triumph of the Lord Jesus Christ that we're different from the gloom and doom that is around us with people on all sides, because we've got our eyes on the Lord Jesus Christ and the living hope that he brings. And there's something compelling and wonderfully attractive about that. But Steve, that's just the first of the surprising outcomes. And we're going to look today and next time at another three in addition as well.
17: Well, let's begin our look together as we're in Romans chapter 8, starting at verse 18, and a message called Hope's Surprising Outcomes. Here is Pastor Colin.
20: Now, over these last weeks, we've been asking the question, how can I grow in hope? And we've identified over these weeks 10 distinct strategies from the scriptures that we've looked at. From David, we learned that hope comes from God. And we saw from his example that if we're to grow in hope, we must speak honestly to God. We must challenge ourselves, especially in relation to our darkest thoughts. We must affirm what we know to be true, and we must wait expectantly on God. Then we learned from the Apostle Paul that hope comes not only from God, but it comes through the Lord Jesus Christ. Christ in you, the hope of glory. And we saw there that to grow in hope, we need to believe in the Lord Jesus Christ. We need to enjoy what he has already given, and we need to anticipate what he has promised for the future. And then last week, we saw that hope comes not only from God and through Christ, but it comes by grace. And we saw that if we would grow in hope, we must think often about the love of God. We must stop counting the good that we have done, and we must receive what God gives by faith. Now, today I want us to see the outcome of growing in hope. What happens if we pursue these strategies? There are some wonderful things that will happen in our lives as we grow in hope. And I've called this Hope Surprising Outcomes, because really the range of what comes out of growing in hope is quite spectacular. We're going to look today at four distinct blessings that we will enjoy in increasing measure as we grow in hope. Grow in hope and you will be a better witness. Grow in hope and you will lead a purer life. Grow in hope and you will enjoy a deeper comfort. Grow in hope and you will experience greater strength. Now, we're going to look at these four things from four distinct passages of scripture here. And I want us to begin in 1 Peter chapter 3 and verse 15. Grow in hope and you will be a better witness. Look at what Peter says. Always being prepared to make a defense to anyone who asks you for a reason for the hope that is in you. Yet do this with gentleness and respect. Now, hope is only surprising when it looks like you're losing. I mean, if your team is 5 goals down with 7 minutes to play, well, the fans are more likely to be heading for the exits than to be singing songs of hope and of joy. No one would be surprised if a person was full of hope on the day that they began a new job. But if a person was full of hope on the day that their company let them go, well, that would be quite surprising. No one would be surprised if a person is full of hope if the doctor tells them that they are going to make a full recovery from the particular illness that they have suffered. But what would be very surprising would be a person who was full of hope when the doctor told them that there was no more treatment that he or she could give. Now, I want you to think about the position of these early believers and how striking and even surprising it is that they should have been marked by this marvelous hope. These early believers lived in times much worse than ours. Some of them suffered the confiscation of their property. Some would be thrown to lions for the amusement of vast crowds in great arenas. They lived in a sick culture in terminal decline. And yet, what they were known for was their irrepressible hope. Secular people simply could not understand it. Nothing in the world is going your way. All the forces of business and education and entertainment and politics, they're all against you. You're a tiny, oppressed minority, and yet you are full of hope. How come? How can you be so full of hope in a world like this? And Peter says, you'd better be ready to give an answer. You'd better be ready to explain that your hope is in God. And it's through Christ, and it's by grace. Hope was the distinctive mark of the early Christians. It was actually the first thing that people saw. It was very striking because it was so surprising. There was a quiet confidence about them, a strength, a resilience, a sense of looking forward. When people saw it, they didn't know what to make of it, couldn't understand it. And because hope is so clearly such a good and desirable thing, people's interest was aroused. People wanted to know, what is it that makes these people so hopeful? That's the point of this verse. Now, it seems to me that growing in hope, therefore, is vital for our Christian witness. For us to shine like lights in the world, we must grow in hope. We should never assume that people will have an immediate interest in our church, our doctrine, or our way of life. Interest has to be stimulated. And the best way to arouse interest is the obvious attraction of living hope. And this is why we must have our minds fixed on the glorious future that lies ahead of every Christian believer. Christ in you, the hope of glory. If we lose sight of our glorious future, well, we would lose our distinctive mark of hope. We'd become as miserable and as embattled as everyone else seems to be. And we'd no longer have an effective witness that's distinctively different, that points to our Lord Jesus Christ. Now, that is why growing in faith and hope and love is at the center of the mission of our church. Grow in faith, hope, and love, and we will be shining lights in this dark world. We'll not be habitually angry. We'll not be afraid. We'll show courtesy and respect, as Peter puts it here even to people who hate what we stand for. And people who do not believe will wonder, why are you like this? Where does it come from? What is the reason for the hope that is in you? That's the point of this verse. So I want us to see and to take this in, that growing in hope is vital to our witness to the world. That is why we need to build these 10 strategies that we've been learning over these last weeks into our lives. We must speak honestly to God. We must challenge ourselves, especially in relation to our own darkest thoughts. We must affirm what we know to be true. We must wait expectantly on God. We must believe in the Lord Jesus Christ. We must enjoy what he has given to us now. We must anticipate what he has yet promised. We must think often about the love of God. We must stop counting the good we have done, and we must receive what God gives by faith. Now, if we grow in hope, we will shine like lights in the world. And you know, the darker this world becomes, the brighter the light of hope will shine.
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20: Grow in hope, and you will be a better witness. That's the first thing. And here's the second. Grow in hope, and you will live a purer life. Now, this is a wonderful outcome, and I want us to spend some time on it today. 1 John chapter 3, verses 2 and 3. Beloved, we are God's children now, and what we will be has not yet appeared. But we know that when he appears, we shall be like him, because we shall see him as he is. And everyone who thus hopes in him purifies himself as he, that is the Lord Jesus Christ, is pure. Now, these are surely among the most remarkable words that have ever been written. They describe our glorious hope. They tell us how our glorious future actually changes the way that we live right now. Now, I want you to notice that John makes five distinct and very wonderful affirmations. First, we are God's children now. You become a child by birth, not by behavior. And when you are born again of the Spirit of God, you are as much a child of God as you will ever be. You don't become more a child of God as you progress in the Christian life. You are born into this when you are born again of the Spirit of God. That means that you are as much a child of God on your worst day as you are on your best day. It means that you are as much a child of God now as you will be when you're surrounded by His glory in His immediate presence in heaven. John makes this very clear in his gospel. To those who receive Him, to those who believe in Him, they have the right to be called children of God because they are born of God. And to those who believe, John says here, we are God's children now. And then he says this, what we will be has not yet appeared. We're God's children, but right now, it doesn't look like it. It certainly doesn't look like it when we suffer. You know, you visit a believer in hospital, you sit with a believer who has a broken heart, and the question that arises is, well, if we're really God's children, is God not able to do something better for us than this? Yes, says John, we're God's children. We're God's children now, but it doesn't look like it when we suffer. It certainly doesn't look like it when we die. We pass through the same dark valley as anyone else. Strength seeps away from the body until life itself is gone. And so sometimes we find ourselves struggling with some very profound questions. Why does God sometimes seem to prosper His enemies more than He blesses His friends? If I'm really a child of God, why does He allow this? Now, you see, there is an incongruity here. There is an apparent contradiction. We are God's children now, but what we will be has not yet appeared. How are you going to resolve this contradiction? Well, you know, when you face the incongruity, there are two paths that lie before you. They both go in very different directions and therefore lead to very, very different places. One path is simply to doubt who you are. Well, perhaps I'm not a child of God after all. And of course, that is the path of unbelief, and it leads into great darkness. What John does for us here is he points to a better path. Instead of doubting who you are, anticipate what you will be. That's what he says here. What we will be has not yet appeared. When you look at the suffering of your

0: appear. And when he appears, we will be like him. Now, there are some ways in which we are like the Lord Jesus Christ already. Remember that the Lord Jesus Christ became like us. From all eternity, he shared the life and glory of God the Father. He has always been at the Father's side. But when he came into the world, he had to walk by faith, not by sight. He needed to pray. He knew what it was to be hungry, to weep, to fall asleep exhausted. He knew what it was to wrestle with the cost of commitment to God's own will. The Lord Jesus Christ became like us. He had to endure the taunts of unbelieving siblings. He suffered physical pain, mental anguish. He was betrayed by his friends. He was falsely accused by his enemies. He carried a cross, and he went right into the valley of the shadow of death. The Lord Jesus Christ became like us in the pain and suffering of his incarnation, so that we might become like him in the glory of his resurrection. And that's our living hope. And the Apostle Paul speaks of it in 2 Corinthians in chapter 4, where he speaks about how, as part of our Christian experience, we find ourselves afflicted and perplexed and persecuted and struck down. So then the question is, well then, why are we not crushed? Why are we not driven to despair? Why are we not destroyed? And the answer he gives is this: we know that he who raised the Lord Jesus will also raise us with Jesus and bring us into his presence. We have this living hope. And that is why we press forward. So you see, when you feel the tension, when you feel the contradiction of being a child of God on the one hand, and then the pain and suffering of life in this world on the other hand, don't resolve it by denying who you are. Resolve it by anticipating what you will be. And your faith will stand as you look to the glorious return of the Lord Jesus Christ and find hope in what you will be. When he appears, we shall be like him.
1: 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And Colin, what's one thing that you'd like people to take away from this book?
0: Well, it would be very practical, because every Christian knows what it is to go through dark times when we feel discouraged, we're down, we don't know how to move forward. And when these times come in your life, you need to know how to handle your own soul, how to encourage and strengthen yourself. David, of course, speaks about this. He knew what this was like. In Psalm 42, he speaks to himself. He says, "Why are you cast down, O my soul? Why are you in turmoil within me?" And then he says, "Hope in God." So I hope what people will take away from this is that they'll be helped and

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2: Okay, I live in a place where the sweet corn, you know, the corn on the cob, it's not the fresh stuff local. They're shipping it in if you go to the stores. Hey, I'm Paul. Thanks again for listening to Faith Radio. Maybe where you are, it's already the locally fresh grown sweet corn. Oh, nothing like that during the summer, right? Yeah, it gets stuck between your teeth, but it's so good. Well, today is National Sweet Corn Day. It's also German Chocolate Cake Day. Gotta love that too. And National Making Life Beautiful Day. And that gets me thinking about God, because he is the author of life. And even though death came into the world through our sin, through Christ bringing the redeeming work, bringing life, and the fact that beauty, God is all about beauty. And remember that line from Ecclesiastes 3. He has made everything beautiful in its time. And he's still in the process of doing that. Looking forward to the beauty of the new heavens and the new earth. Oh, it will be beautiful.
3: The faithfulness of God is the glue that holds this world together. If God should for one moment withdraw his hand from this earth, it would fly into chaos and be forever gone.
4: You're the only rock that I could ever stand on. You're the only one for me.
3: God's faithfulness is established in the very heavens.

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4: This is Hope with God. I'm Andrew Palau. In the Bible, Deborah was a powerful woman appointed by God. She was appointed to be a leader and a judge over Israel. She faced dangerous enemies and uncertain times, yet she stood strong. Why? Because she trusted God. Through her courage, her voice, through her obedience, God brought hope and victory to his people. God often calls ordinary people to do extraordinary things. Your voice, your life, it matters. And the same God who gave Deborah courage wants to meet with you today and give you courage. He wants to walk with you through it all and guide your life and show you that he does care. Do you want to get to know him and discover his plans for your life? You can begin this way. Say, God, I want to know you. Reveal yourself to me. Show me your love and guide me in the right path, and I'll follow you and serve you. Amen. Always remember, there is hope with God.
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0: Power is a dangerous thing. History is littered with men and women who started well, gifted, humble, and blessed by God, and somewhere along the way began to believe their own press. Today on Insight for Living, Chuck Swindoll returns to one of the Old Testament's most sobering biographies. It's part of his series called How Great is Our God. In this message, we'll see a king who had everything and lost it all in a single moment of breathtaking pride. His story is a mirror, and what it reflects may surprise you.
1: Glory is worshipful admiration, highest praise, splendor, radiant beauty, magnificence, circle of light. How important it is that we remember that that marks our God and no other. To Him belongs the glory. To Him goes all the credit. To Him we give our applause. To Him we stand in awe before Him. How easy to mix up the special delight of being chosen by God and then feeling a sort of a heightened sense of pride, almost a smugness that I am among the elect and you're not. And therein lies so many of our struggles. Os Guinness hits at this in his wonderful book, The Call. I say it's wonderful because it is my favorite of Os Guinness's books. It's the only one I understand, so it's my favorite. And in it, he writes this that is worth hearing. Listen closely. The reverse side of calling is the temptation of conceit. All truth in a fallen world is vulnerable to distortion. In fact, each truth has its own foreseeable distortions that are its shadow side. I like the way he puts that. Each truth has a shadow side. He continues. The closeness between calling and conceit is easy to see. After all, to be called is to hear God whisper three things to you in 100 different intimate ways. You are chosen. You are gifted. You are special. Let those three things sink in for longer than the first precious moments, and you will inevitably hear another voice, honeyed and smooth. Yes. You really are chosen, gifted, special. All too soon, if you are anything like most of us, you will find yourself saying in response to the devil's echo of God, to yourself, of course, never out loud, I'm chosen. I'm gifted. I really must be special. And before you know it, the wonder of calling has grown into the horror of conceit. I know nothing more than to challenge all of us with a reminder that being chosen is an act of grace, not a cause for conceit. To be a part of a ministry that has grown like this is an act of grace, envied by many, and unfortunately sought by some. Easy to feel a little smug toward the rest of humanity who aren't chosen, who aren't gifted, who aren't special. Let's never go there. Let's never let that happen. And that's what I was thinking about when God led me to the life of a king whose biography appears in 2 Chronicles chapter 26. What a study in contrast. He's not the only one, but he is among the most eloquent examples of a king everyone admired and then experienced a moment when everything changed and ultimately became a man nobody respected. His name is Uzziah. I don't know about you, but I smiled when I returned to the story and found that verse 3 of 2 Chronicles 26, he was 16 years old when he became king. Remember when your son was 16? Aren't you glad he wasn't appointed king of anything? Aren't you glad you weren't? Uzziah, 16. And for 52 years until he turned 68, he is the king of the land. And what a man he was. He was a fixed star upon which many people navigated their lives. I mean, look at his story. He did right in the sight of the Lord, verse 4. You can't beat that. He continued to seek God in the days of the great prophet Zechariah, as he should have done. As long as he sought the Lord, God prospered him. So wealth came his way, and prestige and prominence, fame surrounded the throne of Uzziah. Don't stop there. He went out and warred against the Philistines, and he whipped them, the ancient enemies of the Jews. And if that wasn't enough, verse 7, God helped him against the Philistines and against the Arabians who lived in Gerbaal, and the Meunites, the Ammonites, and his fame extended to the border of Egypt. We're talking famous. His name is a household word among the people of the land. And he became very strong. You love Uzziah because of his inventive, creative ability, even applied to battle and warfare. Look at verse 9. He built towers in Jerusalem at the corner gate and the valley gate. And he put corner buttresses there and fortified them. He built towers in the wilderness and hewed many cisterns, for he had much livestock. Both in the lowland and the plain, he had plowmen and vine dressers in the hill country. The fertile fields, he loved the soil. I like guys like that. He's just a farmer at heart. He liked to get his hands dirty. Just one of us. You'd see him at times with a livestock and looking over the fields. What a guy. He protected us as a nation, and enemies cowered before him, and armies moved with his thumbs up and heads rolled with his thumbs down. This man is powerful. Creative and inventive, he continues to lead the army of over 307,000 men, verse 13, and could wage war with great power. And all of them helped the king, and verse 15 concludes, his fame spread afar. He was marvelously helped until he became strong. Every once in a while, it is appropriate that you pause and let the truth in. Mark that in your Bible, until something snapped. We're not told what it was. I've had more than one this morning in the services before this one ask me, what was it? We're not told. It's hard to track the cause of carnality. One of a dozen reasons. Something inside his head. Little by little, the erosion took its toll. He turned more of a deaf ear to those who would tell him the truth. Little by little, he became his own man, consumed with his own clippings. Uzziah goes too far, however, in his carnality. We read of it in verse 16. When he became strong, his heart was so proud, he acted corruptly, and he was unfaithful to the Lord his God, for he entered the temple of the Lord. Wait a minute. Whoa, whoa, whoa, whoa, whoa, whoa. Stop. Priests enter temples, not kings. Priests have the right, being sons of Aaron, but not kings, except Uzziah. I'll go where I want to go. I'll do what I wish to do. This is all about me. And so he went into this place of the altar in Azariah, verse 17. The priest who had the right to be in there entered after him. And in case you wonder if he needed help, he brought with him 80 valiant men. They opposed Uzziah. Look at that. 81 priests opposed one man. You've heard of road rage? You're going to read temple rage right here. How dare you stand against me? May every strong-hearted pastor read these words again and let the chill run up your back. May every ill-motived potential leader take heart, take notice, take notice. Uzziah took the glory that belonged to God and personified it. They opposed Uzziah the king and said to him, "It is not for you, Uzziah, to burn incense to the Lord for the priests, son of Aaron. It's for us who have been consecrated to burn incense. Get out of the sanctuary." You realize the guts it took to tell Uzziah that? Get out. This is a man who commands 307,000 in his army. This is a man who has wealth that is not even described. Get out. You've gone too far. You have been unfaithful and will have no honor from the Lord God. But Uzziah, look at this. Talk about stubborn. With a censer in his hand for burning incense, was enraged. Means exactly what it says. How dare you stand in my way? What Uzziah didn't realize is that he wasn't calling his own shots, but the very breath in his lungs came from the Lord God of heaven. And his skin suddenly became splotched with leprosy. He didn't know it at the moment because it came on his forehead and they saw it. The leprosy broke out on his forehead before the priests in the house of the Lord beside the altar of incense. Notice how the chronicler describes it. He is in the house of the Lord. He is beside the altar of incense where he had no business being. Azariah, the chief priest, and all the priests looked at him, and behold, he was leprous. The dread disease among Jews, the leprous. And they hurried him out of there, and he himself hastened to get out because the Lord had smitten him. Of course. Remember Isaiah's words, "I am the Lord, to another I will not give my glory." May every pastor ultimately hearing this message remember this. May every elder and ultimately elders of the future remember this. May every leader of this congregation now and later remember this. We will be smitten when it turns and becomes a story about us. When any one of us seeks the glory, the credit, that which belongs only to our awesome God, expect consequences. They are coming. And that's exactly what happens to Uzziah. And of all things, his epitaph reads sadly, "He was a leper." And he was a leper to the day of his death. I'm so grateful the Lord preserved the story. There are other stories. Leighton Ford, in his book written in 1991, titled Transforming Leadership, describes an experience he had that's worth mentioning. And I quote, "Several years ago," Ford writes, "I had lunch with Richard Dortch, who had just been chosen to become the executive vice president of the PTL Club, a multimillion-dollar religious televangelism network. Dortch had headed his denomination's work in Illinois and had an outstanding track record. I was, frankly, very impressed with what he had to say and with his seeming sincerity and competence. He planned to recruit a strong finance director and several MBAs to establish some fiscal sanity. It's going to be like turning the Queen Mary around with a teaspoon," he said. "It won't be easy, but I plan to do it." I wished him well and watched him from a distance. Eventually, Jim Baker, the head of PTL, resigned in disgrace over a sexual liaison and its cover-up. Both he and Dortch were convicted for the misuse of funds. How, I wondered, could a man with such seemingly good intentions go so wrong? So I read with interest a later interview in which he described how the managers of PTL came to define success. Please don't miss a word that follows. I quote, "In the interview, they said, 'It is all tied to how many stations we have on our network or how big our building is. It is so easy to lose control, to compromise without recognizing it. At PTL, there was not time taken for prayer or family because the show had to go on. We were so caught up in God's work that we forgot about God.' He also talked about the impact of television on preachers, and I quote again, 'A television camera can change a preacher quicker than anything else. Those who sit on the sidelines can notice the changes in people once they get in front of a camera. It turns a good man into a potentate. It is so easy to get swept away by popularity. Everybody loves you. Cars are waiting. before you and you go to the head of the line. That is the devastation of the camera. It has made us less than what God has wanted us to become. In PTL's case, the TV camera, the show, even the ministry itself had become ends in themselves. They were powers which could have been creative, but which in the end actually became destructive. For those of us not in the public eye, it is easy to point the finger at the Jim Joneses and the Jim Bakers, but power can be just as seductive to the teacher in a classroom, the physician in an examining room, the boss in a union meeting, or the leader of an average church. Call me extreme if you wish, but that's part of the reason there will not be a television broadcast of our worship. We are not here for others in our worship. We are here for our God and as the body to grow and learn together. And then through the week, we get the message out. We're not putting on a show. We're expressing our praise and worship to God. Now, there are effective ministries. I understand that. So please don't write me. I know there are. But they are the exception, tragically, rather than the rule. I don't need the temptation of fawning before a camera. With a face like this? Are you kidding? As many have told me, I have a face for radio. And indeed, I do. So, it seemed appropriate before we're through that as your shepherd and friend and fellow sheep, I offer these five warnings to all of us, things to beware. Please take out a pen. Please look at the outline. Please write them down. Please put them in your Bible. And please never forget them. They all come from the life of Uzziah. And because the truths are transcendent, they apply to today just as they did in his era. How do we know when things are going in the wrong direction? When do we beware? First of five, beware when greater battles are fought within than without. You're heading for trouble. Battles behind the scenes, battles for power, battles based on pride, defensiveness, polishing an image, promoting an individual, fighting for authority, grabbing for the money, or a bigger section of the budget. When greater battles are fought within than without, a ministry is headed for trouble. Second, when more attention falls on one who is building his or her own kingdom instead of the Lord's, you're heading for trouble. When more attention falls on anyone who is interested in building his or her own kingdom, you're in for trouble. As in the case of Uzziah, it soon became all about him. Third, when the Lord's help is no longer considered essential, beware. When you can do worship services in a sort of perfunctory manner, we've done these before for 10, 12, 15 years. Yeah, we can crank another one out. When you can do what you do without prayer, without dependence, without a deep sense of reliance, understanding that the very breath in your lungs comes from one who has created you, you're in trouble. When you forget that, when the Lord's help is no longer considered essential. Remember, Uzziah was great until his heart became proud. By the way, when you stop praying and worship becomes a perfunctory exercise or a display of someone's gifts, God deliver us. Fourth, when reproofs and warnings are resisted instead of respected. Let me pause here and clarify that. Not every criticism is an appropriate reproof or warning. Those in leadership must always discern where that reproof or warning is coming from. Is it from a spirit-filled individual? Is it from a person who himself or herself has a heart that's right before God? Is that individual mature, discerning, fair, balanced? A large ministry easily draws people who are looking for a place to shine please, please don't apply. When reproofs and warnings are resisted instead of respected, you're in trouble. Finally, beware when the consequences of sin no longer bring fear. Although obviously out of bounds in the temple, even though the priest named Azariah confronted Uzziah appropriately and firmly, Uzziah wasn't afraid. And he should have fallen to his knees and said, I am the man. Just as David did when Nathan confronted him. Standing where we stand today, ladies and gentlemen, we need this reminder. We have been greatly blessed. We have grown. We have become known without any attempt to promote. We do not even advertise. But the word is out. And our best days are ahead of us by His grace. But as Alexander White writes in one of his fine books on Bible characters, we hang very heavy weights on very thin wires. May we never forget the source of our strength and the reason for our growth and the one who alone deserves the glory. Let's pray. May we never forget this today, our Father. May it be a stinging and stunning reminder that this is all about You. This is all about Your work. This is all about Your songs. This is all about Your word. This is all about Your plan. This is all about Your mission. This growth is all about Your favor, Your pleasure. This new place is all about Your name. And may we forever and ever lift up that name that is above every name, that at the name of Jesus, every knee will ultimately bow. In the name of our Savior and Master, we pray. Everyone said, amen. Everyone said, amen. Everyone said, amen. All right.
0: God will not share His glory, not with a king, not with a ministry, not with any one of us. And the moment we forget that is the moment we reach for credit that belongs only to Him. Stay with us because Chuck Swindoll has some important closing comments for us coming up in just a moment. First, did you know that Insight for Living has assembled a variety of Bible study tools for this series on the attributes of God? In fact, there's a special bundle that includes the Searching the Scriptures Bible Study Workbook and the complete collection of sermons on CD and MP3. The series is called How Great is Our God. To purchase these resources right now, go to insight.org/offer. Have you ever thought of yourself as a steward of the mysteries of God? Probably not, but it's a title that Paul assumed in the first century. Here's Chuck.
1: I want you to sit with a phrase for just a moment. Six words from the Apostle Paul, writing to that ragged, carnal, deeply confused church in Corinth. Stewards of the mysteries of God. That's what Paul called himself. That's what he called the Corinthian leaders. And if you've trusted Christ, that's part of your calling too, to help steward the mysteries of God. Think about what that meant in Corinth. That city was a mess, sophisticated, worldly, impressed with itself, running every direction but the right one. And right in the middle of it, God planted a church and said, "You are the caretakers of My story." The gospel was brand new to the Gentiles. They were outsiders their whole lives, strangers to the promises, aliens to the covenant. And suddenly, the mystery was revealed, Jew and Gentile alike, whosoever will. The cross swings open for everyone, and from that moment on, the stewardship passed to us. Can you imagine anything more humbling? God didn't entrust this story to governments or institutions or people who had it all together. He entrusted it to us, ordinary people. That stewardship is not a burden. It's the greatest privilege I have ever known, and it's precisely why Insight for Living exists. Every broadcast is an act of stewardship. 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June 30th is almost here. 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Your gift keeps the story going for our generation, for the next one, boldly, together. It's the cross that we proclaim.
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2: Sometimes when you think about a lyric of a song, you kind of go, really? 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I'm Paul, and thanks again for listening to Faith Radio. Good to have you along on this Thursday. One of those songs, maybe you like it. I don't mean to diss it too much, but From a Distance, made popular by singer Bette Midler, it has that refrain, God is watching us. God is watching us from where? A distance. And it sounds like, oh, he's just kind of got his eyes on us. The thing is, if he's from a distance and we need him now, we need him present, that's not hopeful. But the thing is, we are not alone when we are in this world. God is with us by his Spirit, and we can walk with him. That's what Dr. David Jeremiah is going to talk about next.
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9: Your Christian walk isn't meant to be a solo hike done under your own power. 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
10: And let me report that in this new book that we are releasing for those of you who will send a gift this month, in the book, The Holy Spirit You May Not Know, there's a whole chapter entitled Walking in the Spirit that includes everything I'm going to say today and a bunch of other things that will be helpful to you. Walking in the Spirit, one step at a time. That's how we walk with God, one step at a time. You know, that's a hard lesson to learn. We are always several steps ahead, but God has promised to be there for us through His Spirit, one step at a time. We'll talk about it in just a moment. And the book I mentioned is available to you for a gift of any size. During the month of June, we want you to have this third book in the trilogy on God. We have written a book called The God You May Not Know, The Jesus You May Not Know. And this third one is the final one in the Trinity series, The Holy Spirit You May Not Know. You can get a copy of The Holy Spirit You May Not Know for a gift of any size to Turning Point. That's all you have to do is send a gift and say, please send me the book on the Holy Spirit. And you can inquire about the trilogy by just going to our website or giving us a call, and we'll give you the information about that. You can get that as well. Walking in the Spirit is the only way you can make it through life with joy in your heart. So let's find out about it right now as we open our Bibles to Galatians chapter 5, and this is part 1 of Walking in the Spirit. If you've ever watched the halftime show at a basketball game, you know how hard they try to keep everything entertaining for the crowd during that period. There are frisbee-catching dogs and trampoline dunkers and even dancing unicyclists. But at a recent Las Vegas Aces game, the stars of the show were 2 feet tall and still in diapers. It was the baby crawl race. 10 little ones lined up at the free throw line while parents waved toys and rattled keys and made noises they'd never make in public anywhere else. The crowd was roaring, the players on the bench were laughing, and then something unexpected happened. One baby girl stopped crawling halfway across the floor. She wobbled for a moment as if she couldn't decide what to do next, and then to everyone's amazement, the little toddler stood up. Cameras came out, the whole arena held their breath. She took one uncertain step and then another, and suddenly she was walking right into her mother's arms. Every parent remembers that moment, but never in public like that. And the Bible talks about another kind of walk. It's interesting that in the Bible, the terminology that is used to help us understand truth is not difficult. It's easy to understand because it comes from our own human experience. Walking is something every one of us knows about. And Paul said it this way, walk in the Spirit, and you will not fulfill the lust of the flesh. Now, we all know what it means to walk. We learned that before our second birthday. But what does it mean to walk in the Spirit? How do you do that? To walk in the Spirit means to live every day in dependence upon God. It is fellowship and reliance on the Holy Spirit to do what He came to do, and what He alone can do. Sometimes we get the idea that the Christian life is a matter of grim determination. Maybe that's how you were taught at some point in your life. You get up in the morning, you square your shoulders, you tighten your belt, you draw in 3 deep breaths, and you determine in your heart, today I'm going to live for Jesus, even if it kills me. And it just might. As worthy as that goal might sound, it is not how the Lord intended us to live the Christian life. And if you keep that up for very long, you will be exhausted. You'll be looking for a way to resign. The truth is, living as a disciple of Jesus is not an issue of determination at all. It is an issue of dependence. It isn't trying, it's trusting. What a vast difference there is between determining and depending, and between trying and trusting. If I understand anything at all about the Word of God and about the ministry of the Holy Spirit in the life of the believer, the relationship is one of depending on Him to do His work through us. It is not our trying somehow to manufacture all the evidences of the Holy Spirit through our own energy and determination. There are some major reasons why trying to live the Christian life in our own strength won't work. I don't have to take a long time to tell you about these, but I'm going to outline them for you so you'll understand. One of the reasons why you can't do this on your own is that the demands of the Christian life are too demanding. Watchman Nee once wrote a book called The Normal Christian Life, but the fact is there's nothing normal about it. The Christian life is not hard. The Christian life is impossible. If you try to live the Christian life in your own strength, you will be constantly defeated, constantly wondering why you can't do better. I once took a pencil and a yellow pad, and I listed every New Testament instance of the little word walk. Let me give you a sampling of what I found. This is what the Bible says we are responsible to do, gathered around the word walk. We are to walk in good works, for we are His workmanship, created in Christ Jesus for good works, which God prepared beforehand that we should walk in them. We're to walk in good works. We're to walk properly. Let us walk properly as in the day. We're to walk by faith, for we walk by faith and not by sight. We're to walk in love. Walk in love as Christ also loved us and has given Himself for us. We're to walk as children of light, for you were once darkness, but now are you light in the Lord. Walk as children of light. You're to walk worthy of the Lord. Walk worthy of the Lord, fully pleasing Him. You're to walk as Jesus walked, and many other expressions built around just one word. And let's be honest, as we read those things and we let them mount up in our minds, we say, there is no way. No way. We're called to do something that's impossible. It's not hard, it's impossible. And the expectations of the Bible for Christianity are very high. That's why so many Christians get discouraged. I once had a lady walk into my office and turn her Bible in. I'm not kidding. She walked in and she said, I can't do this. And she turned in her Bible like it was her badge or something. So the demands of the Christian life are overwhelming. Can I get a witness? And we all know that, don't we? And then the determination of our enemy is very strong as well. Not only is the walk difficult, but we have someone pursuing us who's constantly laying traps for us along the way. We have a determined enemy. He is real. He is after us. His whole goal, his whole reason for existence is to undermine God's people, and he will go to any lengths to do that. Who is this enemy? Of course, you know who he is. He's the devil, Satan, the adversary, and he has a team. Did you know that? Listen to Paul's description of our situation in this paraphrase of Ephesians 6:12. For we are not fighting against people made of flesh and blood, but against persons without bodies, the evil rulers of the unseen world, those mighty satanic beings and great evil princes of darkness who rule the world, and against huge numbers of wicked spirits in the spirit world. Satan is an ancient and powerful foe with vast resources and bitter hatred of Jesus and everybody who belongs to him. You wonder why Christians are persecuted? They're persecuted because Satan hates Christians. And when Satan gets control of someone, that hatred is responded to by that person. I become very concerned when I hear people joking flippantly about Satan. Like, I don't worry about Satan. He doesn't know what he's dealing with if he's dealing with me. Oh, yes, he does. I hear people joking about it. And Scripture tells us that the mighty archangel Michael did not dare to bring an accusation against the devil. I'm not saying that we should give him credit he doesn't need, but we must bear in mind that Satan is a fierce, formidable enemy. We shouldn't overestimate his influence in our lives, but it's easy and dangerous to underestimate him. 1 Peter 5:8 says that Satan is like a roaring lion, ever prowling, seeking whom he may devour. And unfortunately, as you know, if you read the tabloids, many Christians are being devoured. He is devouring their influence. He's devouring their marriages. He's devouring their children. He's devouring their opportunities for ministry and service. They're literally being eaten alive. Revelation 12:9 tells us that he is the great dragon, the serpent of old, the devil and Satan who deceives the whole world. He is a dangerous and devious enemy, and his goal is to undermine and neutralize God's people. Satan doesn't waste much time with people who aren't Christians. I mean, why would he? He's already got them. They're already on his side in the ledger, and they're already, whether they know it or not, doing his will. But once you become part of God's family, you can count on a new relationship with Satan. You can no longer take for granted that he will leave you alone, because he won't. You're no longer in the safe column of his ledger. He puts you on his hit list, and he'll be after you for as long as you live on this earth. Do you remember the conversation that Jesus had with Peter shortly before Jesus went to the cross? Jesus looked into his friend's eyes and he said, "Simon, indeed Satan has asked for you that he may sift you as wheat. But I have prayed for you that your faith should not fail." That's what Satan wants to do. He wants to get his hands on our lives. He wants to shake us and sift us and unsettle us. In 2 Corinthians 2:11, Paul tells us that Satan utilizes schemes or devices, as the King James puts it. And the word scheme means the same thing as strategy. In other words, Paul is saying that we shouldn't be ignorant of Satan's strategies to undercut our lives and destroy us. Satan has a strategy for each one of us. If you could sneak into Satan's office, take a peek into his files, you might be surprised to find a file folder with your name on it. And inside that file are all the strategies he's tried on you, the ones that have worked and the ones that have failed. He doesn't waste his time with the ones that don't work anymore. Instead, he uses variations on the strategies that have caused you to stumble in the past. And as long as they keep working, he keeps using them. Somewhere in that file cabinet, there's a file labeled Jeremiah, David. In that file, I wouldn't be surprised at all if there's a notation that reads something like this: "Subject may be prone to discouragement, especially if he becomes overly weary." This has worked several times before and seems a promising method of attack. Suggestion: make sure he stays very busy and physically tired. At all costs, keep him from extended times of Bible reading and prayer. So what is Satan's strategy for me? He looks for ways to discourage me. He uses whatever people and whatever means and whatever circumstances it takes to achieve his goal. I know that to be true, but it shouldn't surprise me, because the scripture says he has a strategy for every one of us. And it's the same for you. Maybe your file says frequently tempted to gossip, or has quick temper, or is prone to coveting and jealousy, or is weak in the area of lust. Don't kid yourself. He knows very well where your vulnerabilities lie. It's all in his file. You've probably heard the statement that God loves you and has a wonderful plan for your life. That's very good news, but it's also true that Satan hates you and has a plan to destroy your life. And he's after you with unbounded energy to see what he can do to make sure you do not succeed as a follower of Jesus Christ. That sounds scary, but remember this when you think of it: greater is he who is in you than he who is in the world. You ultimately have the winning card in your heart in the person of Jesus Christ and the Holy Spirit. And then there's the destructive influence of the flesh. In Galatians 5:16, we read these words: "Walk in the Spirit, and you shall not fulfill the lust of the flesh." What does that mean? Let me help you remember what the flesh is. Here's how it works. Take the H off of the end and spell it backwards. And what does it say? What is the flesh, you guys? It is self. It is selfish. Me only. I am the key. I'm the center of everything. That's what the flesh is. It's a term that goes beyond bones and blood and muscle. Especially Paul's writing tells us that the flesh is life apart from God, centered only on you. The flesh is everything you are minus God. The flesh is everything you were before Christ became your Savior. So Paul says, if we walk by means of the Spirit, we won't be walking in the flesh. We won't be walking like God wasn't a part of us. Did you know that you can be a Christian and act as though God isn't even in your life? I've known people like that. For all intents and purposes, some Christians are practical atheists. They live their lives as if there is no God. They are Christians, yes. They've trusted Christ, but somehow they've gotten away from walking with the Lord and they are walking in their old flesh nature. The flesh can have great power over us. You don't lose your flesh when Christ comes to live within you, and that's a strategy that we need to remember. When you become a Christian, your old nature doesn't go away. Can I get a witness? Listen to these words. For the flesh desires what is contrary to the Spirit, and the Spirit what is contrary to the flesh. They are in conflict with each other so that you are not able to do whatever you want. How many of you have ever thought, why can't I do what I know I'm supposed to do? Because you're in a battle with the flesh. You're in the battle with the old nature. And what Paul is saying is, he's saying that there is a war going on within us. Flesh against the Spirit. This is more than a matter of human willpower. I'm reminded of the story of the old farmer who was once seen wrestling with a stubborn mule. And someone finally yelled out, Sam, where's your willpower? And he wiped his brow and replied, my willpower's fine. This mule's won't power is the problem. Sometimes people ask me, why is the flesh so stubborn? Why does the flesh, self, the old you, why does it still have such power in your life? I'd like to explore that for just a moment with you. I remember the first time I realized this and how it made so much sense to me. First of all, physical age versus spiritual age. If you got saved at the age of 30, your flesh had a 30-year head start on the Spirit. If you got saved at 70, your flesh had a 70-year head start on the Holy Spirit's reign in your life. Why is the battle so hard? Because the flesh was running before the Spirit ever showed up. And sometimes those habits and those things which you did before you became a Christian reappear. Before you were saved, you formed habits and reactions and thought patterns that cut deep grooves in your heart. And becoming a Christian doesn't instantly erase those ruts. The Bible says old things pass away and behold, all things are becoming new, but they don't become new immediately. You don't immediately, when you become a Christian, realize that you never had any problems in the past. You know you had problems. There's parts of the American West where you can still see wagon tracks from the Oregon Trail. No wagons have passed there in over a century, but the grooves are still etched in the ground. And it's the same with old patterns of sin. We may have turned in a new direction, but the old tracks remain. And if we are not careful, our wheels slide right back into those paths. You may have gone places, practiced habits.

0: spirit or the flesh. It's no contest. Growing spiritually doesn't come easy. Take Sunday morning as an example. It takes effort to join your local community for worship. You set the alarm, you drag yourself out of bed, get the kids ready, drive across town, find a parking spot, finally sit down, hoping to hear from God's Spirit. That takes work. But the flesh, that is effortless. You don't have to plan for it or put it on your calendar. The moment you flip on the TV or unlock your phone, it's there, parading itself, calling for your attention, trying to shape the way you think and the way you feel. It hardly seems fair, doesn't it? What takes discipline to build can be undone with hardly any effort at all. And as believers, we're pulled in every direction. We know that. We want a life dominated by the Spirit, but the enticements of the flesh surround us. And soon we feel guilty and defeated and confused. It must be me, we think. I must be doing something wrong, we think. Something must be wrong inside of me. If we don't understand the nature of that struggle, it's easy to grow discouraged and think there's no hope. But there is an answer, and it begins with recognizing that the battle is real. If you are not having any inward struggle in your life, the probability is you don't have a new nature. Maybe the old nature is just very comfortable and you're doing what you've always done and everything is cool. But insert the new nature and World War III can start before you know it. Then there's the incompatibility of our lifestyle with the world's. That's the third thing. Another reason we feel the pull of the flesh is simple. The moment you come to Christ, you're no longer in step with the world. Your direction changes, your values shift. The current that once carried you now runs against you, and that's not a flaw. It's evidence that you've been made new. We have watched this happen in our culture visually in these last weeks and months as we've seen the battle between good and evil, the battle between Christians and those who don't know Christ, and the actual hatred, vitriol hatred for Christian people. Why is that happening? That's a satanic thing that goes on. When you become a Christian, you become a target. Some of you know that because it's happened where you work or in your neighborhood or among your family members. Christianity can be a uniter, but often it's a divider between people who know Christ and people who don't know him. A.W. Tozier once described the Christian life like this: a true Christian is a very unusual person. He loves someone he's never seen and speaks daily with someone he cannot see. He expects heaven because of another's merit. He empties himself to be filled and admits he is wrong in order to be made right. He goes down to rise up and is strongest when he is weakest. He gives to keep. He dies to live. He sees and knows what others say is impossible. The Christian life doesn't really fit with the world around us. Isn't that true? If you're a Christian, in essence, you're in a minority. We do not live in a Christian world, and we do not live in a Christian nation. As much as that likes to be said, our nation may have been founded on Christian principles, but it has long since left that path. We are a godless nation, and if you're a Christian, you walk in the midst of that environment, and you wonder why it's hard, why it's difficult, why it's impossible. If you do not have the Holy Spirit helping you, you're just a target. The Christian life really doesn't fit with the world, and we're different because of Jesus. And that's a good thing. And I'm not saying we should hide from people or act strange. Christ changes what we love and how we live.
1: 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We never do master that perfectly, but as we learn to do it more and more, we discover the joy of personal fellowship with God through His Spirit each day. Part 2 of Walking in the Spirit on the Friday edition tomorrow. I hope you'll join us then. In the meantime, if you haven't already done so, please be involved in this month's resource program. 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
9: I am a card-carrying member of the PWA, Prayer Wimps Anonymous. Can you relate? This is Max Licato. We pray. We pray to stay sober, centered, and solvent. We pray when the lump is deemed malignant, when the money runs out before the month does. We all pray, some, but wouldn't we like to pray more? Like the disciples when they asked Jesus, teach us to pray. Teach us to find strength in prayer, to banish fear in prayer. Prayer is simply a heartfelt conversation between God and you. A prayer as simple as this one: Father, you are good. I need help. Heal me and forgive me. They need help. Thank you. In Jesus' name. Every day for 4 weeks, pray 4 minutes. Then get ready to connect with God like never before. This is Max Licato.
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14: And that's what we're doing in our culture right now. We're having a shame conversation instead of a sin conversation. We're saying the shame is what's made us unwell. God's Word says it's actually the sin that has made us unwell.
13: Well, that's an insight from Dana Gresh, and she joins us today on Focus on the Family with Jim Daly to talk about the positives and some of the negatives of the purity culture. I'm John Fuller. Now, we're talking about some pretty adult themes here that aren't going to be appropriate for younger children, so please, we suggest you get your kids settled elsewhere before you listen.
15: You know, John, one of the most difficult conversations, although it should be talked about more, is physical intimacy. And what's a biblical perspective on that? How do we train up our young people so they have a healthy view of it? We are body, soul, and spirit. And so we've got to communicate that to our kids. Mm-hmm. And it is, you know, it's a pull. Your teens, your 20s, there are things going on in your body that are pushing you toward physical intimacy. Mm-hmm. But of course, as Christians, we want that in the context, and we as Christian parents want that in the context of marriage. Of course. You know the good news? God's a God of grace as well. His love for us is healing and ever present. And when mistakes happen, he is there for us to embrace us, to love us, and to allow us to continue to grow in him. That's what's so beautiful. Mm-hmm. So it's not about being perfect, but it is about that desire to please the Lord. And it is a great desire to enter into marriage that way. Mm-hmm. And today we're going to hit this really, you know, touchy subject and talk frankly about it.
13: Yeah. And Dana Gresh is the founder of True Girl. She's a best-selling author and has recently written a book that forms the foundation for our conversation. It's called And the Bride Wore White. And you can learn more about Dana and about this really excellent resource at our website, and that's focusonthefamily.com/broadcast.
15: Dana, welcome back to Focus on the Family. It's always good to have you here.
14: Oh, I'm so glad to be here with you today.
15: It's so fun. Typically, this can be a little bit of a heavy topic. And, you know, right in my mind from the get-go here, it's all the disclaimers that you got to think about, because somebody will be offended about something that's said.
14: Yeah.
15: And again, the spirit and the heart of the discussion is really to give people a perspective on physical intimacy, God's design for it, whether you're that teenager, and we have teens listening from time to time, and we have a lot of 20-somethings listening too that are single. So what is that right way to go? And again, so many people will have different perspectives. We understand that. Let's get one of the things out of the way right away, and that is we have plenty of material at Focus on the Family to speak to boys about this subject as well. So I don't want you to hear, how come they're not talking about the responsibility of boys and fathers to train their sons? That material is there. Just come to Focus on the Family's website. But today we're talking to Dana about girls.
14: And she's a girl.
15: Yeah. But you're a mom as well.
14: I'm a mom.
15: So we understand all the angles, but today it's about girls. So Dana, hitting probably one of the biggest dominoes in this discussion is the purity movement. Some of the things that have been projected within the purity movement have been probably not as helpful, maybe more harmful.
14: Yeah.
15: And then there are some good things. That target is a good target. It's a biblical target to go into marriage as a virgin, both for males and for females. But speak to some of that downside with that kind of legalism, if I could call it that.
14: Well, yeah, here's what's hard. The conversation about the purity conversation right now isn't doing what you just did, which is acknowledging there's good and there's bad. We've got to be very careful not to throw the baby out with the bathwater. And I feel like we have to understand why that's important. So let me tell you about a letter I got.
15: Mm-hmm.
14: 2 years ago, 2024, early spring, I got a letter in a silver envelope. I call it the silver letter.
15: Huh.
14: Because this was just a trajectory shifting moment for me. Inside was a letter from a mom whose daughter had just become a teenager. And she had some questions for me about how to talk to her daughter about sex. And the reason she had those questions is because this mom had grown up kind of at the apex of the purity movement. And the letter included photocopies of a newspaper article because on her wedding day, two different sources, media sources, came out to report on this couple waiting until they were married. I mean, you got to think, like, can you think of a world in which this would happen today?
13: Yeah, that's not newsy.
14: No. And I mean, this was when Miley Cyrus had a purity ring on her finger. Mm-hmm. You know, this, yeah. And half of the other Disney characters or Disney celebrities. And so she was a part of what was celebrated about that movement. Fast forward now, her daughter's a teenager. She goes to the youth pastor and says, my husband and I would like to come tell our story of waiting until we were married. And she went on in this letter to say, we have enjoyed a beautiful marriage. We've enjoyed a beautiful sex life. We've had a really healthy impact in our community and our culture. And so I just thought this youth pastor was going to be like, yes, I would love for you to share that. Instead, he informed me that that teaching, that period of time in the church was very toxic.
15: Huh.
14: And she said, I was dumbfounded. I was confused because good things came out of it in my life. And I'm just writing to you to say, am I going to mess my daughter up if I teach her what I learned during that time period? And do you still believe what you taught then?
15: Hmm.
14: And I'm telling you, that'll stop you in your tracks to do some research. So I've, for about 2 years now, I've been looking at the good and the bad because there's some of each. I think I'm a part of the good fruit of the purity movement, even though I was discontent with it. You know, I was a youth leader at the time, and I looked around and I was like, I love that the church is talking about sex. That's probably the best thing that happened, right?
15: Right.
14: The church is finally talking about sex. And that was good because the people that know the creator and the designer of sex and gender should be the ones talking about it the most. Finally, we are. However, it wasn't a fully mature conversation because it was really, people don't know this, started by teenagers.
15: Huh.
14: There's 53 teenagers in a basement in Nashville that look around and they see the AIDS crisis, terrifying parents, terrifying medical experts. The headlines are terrifying. And they say, well, what if we just did what this Bible tells us to do? And we waited. So 53 kids sign a True Love Waits pledge.
15: Hmm.
14: They design it. So right away, your leaders probably don't have the experience to lead well, right?
15: Yeah.
14: Because they're teenagers.
15: They have good hearts, intent.
14: Oh, and they're going to the Word of God.
15: Yeah.
14: 1 year later, 200,000 kids are in Washington, D.C. signing the same pledge. This is a freight train.
15: Yeah.
14: There's no stopping it.
15: Yeah.
14: I think the leaders shepherded it as well as they could have, considering you're dealing with teenagers and you're dealing with movement, right? So some people got hurt, and you use the word legalism. I think there were pockets of the purity movement where there was legalism, and that did create a lot of hurt, a lot of pain, and we've got to acknowledge that.
15: Yeah.
14: And we have been guilty of that, not just in how we teach, how the church teaches sexual integrity, but in everything, you know, because rules make us feel safe. And Jesus pulls us back and says, you're never going to obey the rules without my love.
15: Yeah. Mm-hmm. And, you know, three core areas of life, to broaden this for just a second, my observation is, and, you know, we can say it, there's many Christian leaders, pastors that have fallen.
14: Yeah.
15: And it's typically three things, and it's right there in Scripture. Pride is an issue, money,
14: yeah,
15: and sex.
14: Mm-hmm.
15: And we have to be in tune with the Spirit to say, okay, what's your weakness?
14: Yeah.
15: You probably have one. And then what are you going to do to build the right kind of protection so that you don't fall into that temptation, right?
14: Yeah. Right.
15: Let me put it in this way. This is, I think, really interesting. And I've mentioned this before, but talking to a Catholic priest, you know, he said the image of God, Lucifer wanted that for the angels, and mm-hmm. God chose to put it into human beings, yes. his very image. And he created us male and female. And the plan was for the two to become one, which is the very image of God walking this earth.
14: That's right.
15: And he fights it tooth and nail. Mm-hmm. Think of how marriage has been on the ropes because of the enemy's assault on human sexuality.
14: Yeah.
15: I mean, look at the movements that there's so many: sexual orientation, transgender. I mean, it is like a spiritual assault on yeah. God's design.
14: It is. And it's an assault on the love of God too. So first, you're referring to Genesis 1, where it says, in the image of God, he created them, male and female, he created them. And then it goes on to say, the two will become one flesh. And that one is the word echad. And the only other place we see that used is in the prayer, the Jewish prayer, "Hear, O Israel, the Lord our God is one, echad." Mm. And so when they come together, they look even more uniquely like God. And one of the mind-blowing things for me that really made me say, okay, as a wife, as a mom, as a minister of the gospel, as a great commission minister of the gospel, which all of us are, this topic matters because in Genesis 4:1, it says, Adam lay with his wife Eve, and she became pregnant and gave birth. And that word there is yada. Adam yada with his wife Eve. And if you grew up with Seinfeld, you know, yada, yada, yada, blah, blah, blah. Turns out this word is not so boring after all, right?
15: Right.
14: This is a sacred, profound, pleasure-filled word. And I thought, wow, this is very different. The word means to know, to be known, to be deeply respected. Transcends the physical that the world gets fixated on,
15: mm-hmm.
14: okay? The world is fixated on how we connect to one another physically. And God's word talks about how we're connecting emotionally yeah. and spiritually, knowing each other. But here's what's mind-blowing. It's only used, that word, a handful of times to talk about a husband and a wife knowing each other. It's used predominantly about how we can know God. Mm-hmm. Be still and know, yada, that I am God. You're touching on something very sacred here, Jim. Maleness and femaleness, marriage and sex, they're pictures. They're pictures of some of the most sacred truths that we hold dear.
15: Mm-hmm.
14: And the intimacy that we can have with God, marriage is just pointing to that. And if we don't rise up to protect it, then the things that we hold most dear in our faith are marginalized and erased. That's why this conversation matters so very much.
15: Right. And why there's tension about mm-hmm. it, even in the church.
14: Mm-hmm. Yeah.
15: Going back to that pastor, this is a toxic subject.
14: Yeah.
15: It shouldn't be.
14: Right.
13: Yeah. Yeah. This is Focus on the Family with Jim Daly. And our guest today is Dana Gresh. We're talking about her book and The Bride Wore White and some of the concepts, the big concepts in this book. You'll want to get a copy so you can do a deep dive in what Dana has written. We've got the book at focusonthefamily.com/broadcast.
15: Dana, let me explore with you your life. I mean, you yeah. put it in the book and you've talked about it. Your goal was that to go into marriage pure,
14: mm-hmm.
15: and that didn't happen. So it, talk to that specifically, that situation, explain it, and then speak to other women who are listening that had a similar experience.
14: Yeah,
15: there was a desire, but it was tripped up.
14: Yeah, I was a Christian teenager in a Christian high school and a Christian home and a Christian youth group. I was actively involved in teaching Sunday school in my church. I love Jesus.
15: Doing all the right things.
14: I love the Lord. And, you know, I heard the thou shalt not speeches, which is what we had really before the purity conversation. It got more robust after the purity conversation sort of started, which was good. It was more than just thou shalt not. It was just the rules when I was a teenager.
15: Right.
14: And so I never went through the process of thinking through why I believed these rules were good, and got in a Christian dating relationship like many of us and many people still today, and hadn't made any decisions. I hadn't been decisive about what I believed and why I believed it.
15: Uh-huh.
14: And so, you know, I ended up giving the gift I desperately wanted to give to my husband on my wedding night. I gave it away to, I was 15. I was a baby. Mm. You know, I look back and I see 15-year-olds today and I'm like, oh.
15: Did you, let me ask you this question. Did you feel that way at that age? Like this is something, a gift? Because that sounds very adult to think of it in that
14: That's
15: way.
14: That's the thing. I didn't.
15: Right. So in that context, for younger girls mm-hmm. listening right now or moms that are going to have a chat tonight, how do you, looking at your younger self, what mm-hmm. conversation would have helped you? What would be the tone and the substance of that mm-hmm. at 15 that would have maybe steered you a little differently?
14: Well, even when I was 9, 10, 11, 12, mm-hmm. setting the stage of how sacred this is, mm-hmm. being very clear about why, that it's a picture of the gospel. There's no junior salvation. There's no junior Christian. There's no junior Great Commission. There's no junior Holy Spirit. There's you're a believer or you're not. Of course, we talk to 9-year-olds differently than we talk to 19-year-olds or 29-year-olds.
15: Right, maturity levels are different.
14: The maturity levels are different, but I really believe it's important that we have these mature conversations because otherwise the world is discipling our children what they will believe mm-hmm. on the topic of sex mm-hmm. and gender. And our silence becomes a megaphone for that instruction. So I think just starting early, period, would have been important. But I think one of the things that I really fought to keep in this rewrite of And the Bride Wore White is being decisive. Every single one of us in life, there's research on this. We decide or we slide into behavior. Mm. There's really no middle ground.
15: Yeah.
14: If we have decided on January 1st, I'm going to eat healthier this year, and we write it down and we set some goals, the chances are we're going to have a better shot at it. Mm-hmm. But if you're midway through the year and you're eating all the carbs and all the sweets like normal, it may be because you didn't pause and make a decision. The same is true of our sexual appetites. And there's long-term research that says people that in their teen years said, this is the kind of person I'd like to marry. These are some things I'd like to achieve so that I'm emotionally and maturity-wise ready before I start dating. Those people, long-term, 20, 30 years down the road, they're in much healthier relationships.
15: Yeah.
14: Versus people who just don't think about it, which I just didn't think about it. And I ended up being sexually active, and it wasn't what I wanted, but I slid into it.
15: Right. Right. And from there, I mean, at 15, that is young.
14: That is very young.
15: Then you have shame and guilt and fear and what have I done? And now, even at that young age, now you're trying to negotiate with God. Mm-hmm. I'm so sorry for what I did. So you feel that shame and guilt.
14: Every day.
15: And then you're trying to still be on the outside, living a life that looks good and healthy. Your mom and dad going, oh, isn't she doing well? And now you have this secret. How did you manage
14: that? Well, that wasn't quite how my story looked. My story looked like my mom and dad going, what happened to her? Why is she different?
15: Mm-hmm.
14: Yeah. I became depressed.
15: Wow.
14: I became more withdrawn. And that is one of the things we see in teenage girls who are sexually active, that there is often a change in their mental and emotional wellness.
15: Let me ask you before you keep going there, just that physiological, emotional, mental mm-hmm. response should say something about what's going on in the heart.
14: Yeah.
15: The fact that that would be there.
14: Yeah.
15: You know, the naysayers, probably those that are anti-God, are going to say, that's because of the shame you put on people. But there certainly would be a part of that, but there's something deeper going on.
14: I felt shame. And let's pause on that word because that's one of those words that's become very twisted that Satan has used. Shame invites us to say, I did something wrong. Not I am something wrong, but I chose something that wasn't in my best interest or the best interest of my community. And is there forgiveness for that? Jesus says yes. And then he says, the word says in James 5:16, confess your sins one to another, and then you will be healed. Yeah. It doesn't say confess your shame one to another. And that's what we're doing in our culture right now. We're having a shame conversation instead of a sin conversation. We're saying the shame is what's made us unwell. God's word says it's actually the sin that has made us unwell. And when I confess my sin to you and you say, there's great sociological research on this, and you say, that was wrong, but I still love you. That's what crushes shame.
15: Which again is a mirror of God's treatment toward us. That's what he is in us.
14: Yes.
15: And when we do that to each other, it's a taste of God's character.
14: Yeah.
15: That's what, it's all connected.
14: That's right.
15: Which is amazing. You know, something I want to make sure that we're clear on is many times women are in a situation of abuse.
14: Yeah.
15: That could be emotional. It can be physical. Could be a boyfriend or a husband.
14: Yeah.
15: And we need to recognize that, that abusive situations are absolutely wrong.
14: Yeah.
15: And you need to find safety. You need to get to a place, especially if you have children in the home as well, but you need to get out of that situation and seek help.
14: Absolutely. I've been sounding this alarm since the year 2000. Tell someone.
15: Yeah.
14: When you don't feel safe, when you feel guilty, when you feel shame, when you're confused, tell someone. A lot of times the confusion is telling you this isn't a safe relationship, and you don't really even know it until years down the road, until you can kind of get some separation from it, or at least months down the road.
15: Yeah.
14: So if you're feeling that way, tell someone today. Don't wait. Text someone right now.
15: Yeah, and to your point, it'll feel like, am I really experiencing that?
14: Yeah.
15: I mean, some women are going to know because it's that obvious, but others, you're in a gray zone emotionally and you're not sure.
14: Right.
15: Ask and talk to somebody.
14: That's right.
15: Mm-hmm. You can call us here at Focus on the Family, and we're available to help you through that decision tree of where you're at. But it is critical. And with that, as you said, that shame and that guilt can keep you trapped in there. Like, was it my fault? Such a common thing for a woman to say to herself.
14: Yeah.
15: Did I cause this?
14: Yeah.
15: How do you coach a woman to manage that kind of false guilt?
14: Well, first, I look her in the eye and I simply say, it was not your fault. You know, for someone who hasn't been in an abusive situation, they can't understand how much those words need to be heard. But then I think the shame that comes along with that follows the same path of, you know, I need to tell you what happened to me. Mm-hmm. And I hear what happened to you, and I say, it wasn't your fault, and I still love you.
15: Yeah.
14: And the shame really doesn't have a lot of power when that you start to enter in. You know, there's research that men or women on the battlefield that come off the battlefield, and in the first few days, they say, this is what I saw, this is what I experienced. They say it out loud. They get the empathic witness, that person that says, that had to be horrible. I'm so sorry that happened to you. You're going to be okay. There's power in that. That's why God's word tells us Christianity is not a solo sport. It's a communal activity whereby we are the hands and the feet, the voice of Jesus Christ to one another.
15: Mm-hmm. Dan, I don't want to end with, I guess, a pit in my stomach. I want to give hope. And we're going to come back for day two and keep this conversation going, if you're willing.
14: Yeah.
15: And I just want to give that hope here, that pearl of hope to the woman listening. No matter how old she is, she could be 16, 15, she could be 25, 35, 55.
14: Yeah.
15: But she's carried that guilt. Like, you know, it was my fault. Speak to that bondage, what the enemy is trying to do, what the world is trying to do to free you from those spiritual binds that you don't need to be accountable to God. I mean, the culture is screaming that.
14: Yeah.
15: Just be yourself. You're just in control of your own body.
14: That's right.
15: I mean, even to the point of kill that child that has been created.
14: Yeah.
15: Speak to that in terms of how do you turn all that devastation, like John 10:10 says, the thief comes to steal, kill, and destroy. Women are under the microscope in this regard. The enemy is having a heyday with women. Now, we got to say, where are the men? But speak to that woman with that heavy burden. How does she set herself free?
14: Well, I walked in shame for about 10 years. Of course, in my case, it wasn't something that was done to me. It was my choice to be sexually active. But I think the pathway is very similar in terms of crushing that shame and receiving the grace of Jesus. It's going to him and saying, what is true? What is true? I'm confused here. I felt shame for 10 years. For 10 years, I've awakened and said, Lord, am I really forgiven? Mm. If I'm forgiven, why do I feel this way? And it was faulty thinking in my heart because I was believing lies. And Jesus said, you will know the truth and the truth will set you free. So I had to say, Lord, what's the truth about the word virgin? Because it's a word that hurts me when I hear it. Mm. What's the truth about the word purity? Because I hear it and all I think is I am not. Mm. And he took me through a gentle process of looking those words in the eye, and they were not more powerful than his love. Mm. So go to him. Go to him first. Please don't go to TikTok.
15: Yeah.
14: They're not going to tell you the truth about these words.
15: Reddit.
14: Don't go to Reddit. Please don't go to Reddit.
15: Yeah.
14: They are not going to tell you the truth about these words. They are going to tell you to hold these words. They are going to tell you these words are trauma for mm-hmm. you, and they always will be. Here's what I've learned about trauma. It's real. I've felt it. I've known it in my life. I have experienced the physiological symptoms of trauma,
15: mm-hmm.
14: the sleeplessness, the all of it. And yes, trauma is real and it hurts, but also I have decided that my triggers are an invitation from the Holy Spirit mm-hmm. to be healed.
15: Well, working through that kind of hurt can be so hard, but we don't want anyone to have to do it alone. God creates us for relationship, perhaps especially for those low times. Our team of caring Christian counselors is available to pray with you and give you biblical insight into some first steps to healing with a free initial consultation. 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We want you to. And I'd recommend you get a copy of Dana's book and The Bride Wore White, Seven Truths to Live in Sexual Integrity, No Matter Your Past. 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
21: 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Be known as a person that one could call on for help, a loving person. This

0: many people come into the kingdom because they were sufficiently browbeaten by someone sharing their faith. Few have surrendered to Christianity simply because they lost a fiery religious debate. The Bible tells us His kindness leads us to repentance. God's love can soften the hardest of hearts. God's mercy beckons those who've lost their way. And coming up today on A New Beginning, Pastor Greg Laurie helps us learn to put the Lord's compassion into practice.
1: Hey, we're in 1 John chapter 4. It's part of our Unshakable series, and the title of my message is When Love Moves In, Fear Moves Out. 1 John chapter 4. Dear friends, do not believe everyone who claims to speak by the Spirit. You must test them to see if the Spirit they have comes from God, for there are many false prophets in the world. This is how we know if they have the Spirit of God. If a person claiming to be a prophet acknowledges that Jesus Christ came in a real body, that person has the Spirit of God. If somehow they claim to be a prophet but does not acknowledge the truth about Jesus, that person is not from God. Such a person has the spirit of the Antichrist, which you heard is coming into the world and indeed is already here. Point number one, if you're taking notes, we are in a spiritual war. John speaks of the Antichrist and Antichrists, plural. And remember, the prefix anti doesn't just mean against, though it includes that, but it also means instead of. So John is saying in the last days, you're going to see a lot of instead of Christs or fake Christs or someone pretending to be Christ or representing him. And so this is something we need to be aware of. So point number two, God is bigger and greater than everyone and everything else. God is bigger and God is greater than everyone and everything else. Look at 1 John 4:4. But you belong to God, my dear children. You've already won a victory over these people because, and I love this verse, greater is he that is in you than he that is in the world. The one that's in you is Christ. The one that is in the world is Satan, or anyone or anything else that you think is a threat. Christ is greater than all of that. He's greater than Satan, greater than sin, greater than your problem. Point number three, if you really know God, you will love others. If you really know God, you will love others. 1 John 4:7, dear friends, let us continue to love one another. To love comes from God. Anyone who loves is a child of God and knows God. But anyone who does not love does not know God, for God is love. I love this. Earlier, we identified the three major themes of 1 John. Number one, God is light. 1 John 1:1, this is the message we've heard from the beginning. I declare to you that God is light, and in him there is no darkness. So God is light. Number two, God is love, reinforced right here before us. Thirdly, God is life. 1 John 5, he that has the Son of God has life. He who does not have the Son of God does not have life. Light and love are inseparable, sort of like grace and truth. Light and love. So, you know, light shows you what's really going on. You ever lose something in your car? It's really dark. You got to get it out of the garage. You got to get some light in there, and then you find it. Oh, that's where that burrito went that I lost 1 year ago. No wonder there was an odd smell in the car. So light exposes things. So maybe the light shines into a person's life. Maybe it's a friend of yours, the light of Scripture, a light of truth, and you see they're doing something they should not be doing. That's where love comes in. The light shows the problem, but the love wants to help the person in the problem, right? So the Bible says, if a brother or a sister is overtaken in a fault, you who are spiritual should kick them when they're down and tell as many people as possible, preferably on social media. You know that verse, right? Yeah, it's not in the Bible. What it really says is, if a brother or a sister is overtaken in a fault or stumbles in sin, you who are spiritual should restore such a person in a spirit of meekness and take heed lest you also be tempted. So what it's truly saying is if someone's down, help them up, because one day you may be down and you may need someone to help you up. See, that's light and love. Light shows the problem. Love brings the solution. And God is love. Jesus said, by this shall all men know that you are my disciples, that you have perfect doctrine. Well, we should have perfect doctrine as much as we can. We should believe the right things, but actually he didn't say that. By this shall all men know you are my disciples, that you have love one for another. You know, one of the things that drew me to Christ was the love of Christians demonstrated toward each other. I looked at them and I thought, these people are weird. They seem to actually love each other. And I don't know what kind of home you were raised in, but I wasn't raised in what you call a loving home. I know my mom loved me in her way, but she never told me. She never affirmed me in that way, so I never heard it. She never hugged me. So I was kind of sort of a broken person when I first showed up at church and some girl comes up to me I've never seen before, throws her arms around me and says, God bless you, I love you, brother. And I'm like, You know, not everyone's a hugger. Some people say, I'm a hugger. I'm like, oh no. How long is this gonna take? It's taken me a long time to learn how to love, to learn how to say I love you, and to accept love from others. But that is a mark of a real Christian. Be known for your love. Be known as a bridge builder, not a bridge burner. Be known as someone who builds people up, not as someone who tears people down. Be known as a person that one could call on for help, a loving person. Don't be a grudge holder. Some people are known for their anger and that they're always upset about something. By the way, did you know that crows hold grudges? They remember and they literally hold grudges. So they did a study on this and someone put on a mask and they went and captured crows. This did not go down well in the crow community. They immediately started talking about that person. You hear all the crows squawking? They're talking about you. They're evaluating you. And so it turns out that these crows would then kind of dive bomb the people if they wore the mask, even much later. In fact, after the original crows died, they found that their children did the same thing. So they're passing this grudge on to the next generation. This is all true. Say, Greg, I didn't come here to church to hear about crows. I know, but let me finish. There's one virtuous thing about them. If you treat them well, they'll remember your kindness. So say you feed them, they'll bring you little gifts like little trinkets, buttons, bits of metal. Maybe if you're really nice, a dead mouse or something, I don't know. you treat them well, it's like, hey, he's good. He's good in the crow community. We just sent out a tweet, everybody knows it. Well, we don't even call them tweets anymore, do we? Anyway, so don't be like a crow and hold grudges. Be a loving person. Be a forgiving person. As I often said, when you forgive a person, you set a prisoner free yourself.
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1: 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Hey, everybody, Greg Laurie. And I've been to Israel many times, and I've led a lot of tours, and I have to say that's absolutely true. Listen, when you're walking on the same stones that Jesus himself walked on, well, that's something that's enriching to your faith. It's not just a travel experience. It actually energizes and enhances your study of the Bible. Think of it this way. It's a vacation with a purpose. And we're going to be taking a tour of Israel April 6 to 15, 2027. 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
2: 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Well, we're in the book of 1 John today for Pastor Greg's message called When Love Moves In, Fear Moves Out. He continues now.
1: Point number four, God's love is greater than our worst fears. God's love is greater than our worst fears. 1 John 4:18, God demonstrated this love to us by sending his only begotten son. Such love is no fear, for perfect love expels all fear. King James translation, perfect love casts out all fear. If we're afraid, it is for the fear of punishment, and this shows we have not fully experienced his perfect love. I find this verse interesting. You might think John would say, courage is better than fear, or faith is better than fear, and that's all true. But instead, John says, perfect love casts out all fear. And the word that he uses for casts out or expel is a strong action oriented word that means to drive out, to throw out with force. Fear and love are mutually exclusive. If you are living in fear, especially the fear of judgment, you have not yet grasped what it is to be loved by God. Please know this. You are loved by God. God is not mad at you. God is mad about you. And he loves you with the deepest love. And that evicts fear. Because if you walk around with a concern that, oh man, God doesn't love me and God's going to judge me, then John is saying, man, listen, when you know the love of God, it drives that fear away. And he's never going to stop loving you. Number 5 point, Romans 8:38 reinforces this when it says, I'm convinced that nothing can separate us from God's love, neither death nor life, nor angels, nor demons, nor our fears for today, or worries about tomorrow. Even the powers of hell cannot separate us from God's love. And you know, our fears change with the passing of time. When we're little kids, we have little kid fears. I hope you don't still have those fears. You're afraid of the dark. You're afraid of the monster under the bed. You're afraid of abandonment. That's why divorce is so devastating, especially for children. I remember that well. As you get older, maybe your early teens, you have different fears. You have the fear of not fitting in, not being liked or accepted, not being good enough. Then you become a young adult. You have new fears. Now your fear is, am I going to find a career? Am I going to find someone to love me? Am I going to find a spouse? Or maybe you find yourself comparing yourself to others on social media. Then one day you wake up and you're an old person. And they have different fears too. How do you know when you're an old person? There are telltale signs. You know you're getting old when you sink your teeth into a steak and they stay there. You know you're getting old when you have a party and your neighbors don't even know it. You know you're getting old when your back goes out more than you do. You know you're getting old when you use the light on your phone in the restaurants to read the menu. Do you do this? I do it. It's like, I can't, this type is so small. It's so dark, so I get out the phone, I've got the light. It's such an old person thing. And I even find myself using my camera app so I can blow it up a little bit. What am I ordering here? That's a sign of getting old. You know you're getting old when your candles cost more than your cake. You know you're getting old when you drop something and you bend down to pick it up and you wonder what else you can do while you're down there. I don't want to come down here again. Is there anything else that needs to be cleaned or picked up? Let's get it over with. Signs of getting old. But the good news is God has something for you in every stage of life. To the child, God says, I'll never leave you or forsake you. To the teen, God says, you're fearfully and wonderfully made. To the young adult, the Lord says, I know the thoughts that I think towards you, thoughts of peace and not of evil, to give you a future and a hope. And to the elderly, God says, even to your old age and gray hairs, I am he who will sustain you. I've made you. I will carry you. I will sustain you and I will rescue you. I love that. Last point. Our love for God is a response to God's love for us. Our love for God is a response to God's love for us. Why do we love God? 1 John 4:19. We love him because he first loved us. I mean, when we just think about the fact that God loves us, it's overwhelming. You know, the Bible says it's the goodness of God or the kindness of God that brings us to repentance. His love wore down our rebellion. One day we just realized, why am I fighting with him? Why am I running from him? He loves me. And so I respond in love. I remember years ago, I believe it was 2006, I went to the last crusade that Billy Graham ever preached at. He was an older Billy, an elderly man who needed help even getting up on the stage. They constructed a special pulpit for him that had a little stool he could sit on, but it looked as though he were standing. This is the last time Billy ever preached publicly. And I remember he stood up before this crowd. And he was not like a father figure. He was like a great grandfather figure, but in my estimation, almost like a prophet-like figure. And he turned to the crowd and simply said, God loves you. And he turned to the middle, God loves you. And he turned to the other section, and God loves you. And those words carried so much weight because he lived a life that backed it up. And he could have said maybe 30 more things in that span of time, but just those simple words, God loves you. And I think that's something this culture needs to hear, and I think it's something you need to hear as well. God loves you. So what do? Well, I respond, I reciprocate. How can I respond to the love of God? Jesus said, if you love me, keep my commandments. So if you really love God, do what he tells you to do. But it comes down to this. You want to make sure you're in a relationship with him. So in a moment, I'm going to pray with you who are not sure. Pray with someone that has joined us who doesn't have the confidence that they're a child of God. They don't have the confidence that they'll go to heaven when they die. And you could just pray this prayer after me. Let's bow our heads, and I'm going to lead those of you who need Jesus in your life in this prayer. And I'm even going to ask everyone to join in this prayer as an affirmation for those who are praying it for the first time. So pray this after me. Lord Jesus, I know I am a sinner, but I know you're the Son of God. Who walked this earth, you were fully God and fully man, and you died on the cross for my sin and rose again from the dead. Now, Jesus, come into my life. I choose to follow you from this moment forward as my Savior and my Lord, as my God and my friend. Thank you for hearing this prayer. In answering this prayer, in Jesus' name I pray.

Pastor Greg Laurie with an important prayer today here on A New Beginning. It's a prayer that brings people into a personal relationship with the Lord. And if you've just prayed that prayer, you may have some questions. You might like a little help as you get started in your new faith.

0: 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Well, Pastor Greg, you preached a message called What I Would Tell My Younger Self, which is one of my favorite studies you've ever presented. What if you could have taken your younger self to a modern-day harvest crusade so he could see you, you know, the current you, preaching the gospel? What would young Greg have said about that experience?
1: Wow. Well, you know, in a way, I kind of got a sneak preview of it early in my life. Two events that brought that about. One was shortly after I became a Christian, I went and saw Billy Graham preach at one of his crusades, and I even went forward in the invitation, even though I was already a Christian. I just wanted a closer look at this man that God was using, and I connected to what he was doing. I recognized in him a gift that God had placed in me to be an evangelist. And effectively, I said, that's what I want to do when I grow up. I was around 17 at the time. But then a little bit later, I was not in ministry yet. I was a graphic artist, but I ended up having an experience where I actually preached a little sermon before a crowd that had gathered at Pirates Cove Beach, where we did the baptisms back in the day. And it was not something I planned, but the Lord prompted me to proclaim the gospel. And I spoke to the people sitting up on the rocks. I invited people to come to Christ. Some did, and I even baptized them. So I didn't really get into preaching for a couple of more years, maybe 3 years after that. And I didn't start doing evangelistic events for many years after that, but I was given sort of a glimpse into my future, like the trailers you see in the movie theaters that show you what a film is about. It's almost as though the Lord was showing me, you're going to end up doing this. And that's exactly what I did. So if a younger Greg went to see an older Greg, he would say, whoa, what happened to his hair? And then he would say, yeah, I knew the Lord was going to do something like this. And this is amazing. And I would give God the glory. So I tell this story and many more like it in this book called Jesus Revolution. Maybe you've seen the film. Have you read the book? So many people ask me so many questions like, wait, whatever happened to your mother? Did she ever come to the Lord? What happened to Lonnie Frisbee? What about this? What about that? All these questions. It's all in the book. And I want to send you this book, Jesus Revolution, for your gift of any size, to help us continue to bring our ministry of a new beginning to more people around the world. 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So order your copy of the Jesus Revolution book and get the behind-the-scenes story of some of the amazing things that God did in the last great spiritual awakening in America.
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2: 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I'm Paul. A good Thursday to you. 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

0: Whether it be Greg Laurie giving a sermon like you just heard, or conversations that you'll hear in just a few moments on Family Life Today, or on like Susie Larson Live, or the Reconnect with Carmen, you hear a lot of talk because we want the message of Christ to dwell in you richly, and the wisdom of Christ. But that doesn't mean music is unimportant. 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Well, music is powerful. Our faith in Jesus is a singing faith. Colossians 3:16 is our growing your faith verse for today. Let the message of Christ in all its richness fill your lives. Teach and counsel each other with the wisdom he gives. And then it adds, sing psalms and spiritual songs to God with thankfulness in your hearts.
1: 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Don't stop there, though. Keep reading. 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
3: Where are the ashes in your life? Can you imagine beauty, honor, and praise emerging from that very place? Because that's what God has for you. This is Susie Larson with another Grow and Go moment, helping you to discover and enjoy what God wants to do in and through you. In the book of Isaiah, chapter 61, verse 3, we read this, "To all who mourn in Israel, He will give a crown of beauty for ashes, a joyous blessing instead of mourning, festive praise instead of despair. In their righteousness, they will be like great oaks that the Lord has planted for His own glory." I watched my younger sister walk through the valley of the shadow of death when her husband was diagnosed with pancreatic cancer. He died 10 months after his diagnosis. We sat at my kitchen counter and cried together. We laughed too as we remembered moments when Donnie was alive. I asked her, "How are you getting through this?" She said, "Well, I'm sure everyone grieves differently, but for me, here's what I've done. One, I get out of bed every single day. Two, I've determined that God's goodness will not be up for grabs. Three, I tell myself, you'll get through this. And four, I tell myself, you're stronger than you know." Wow. I'm watching God restore her day by day. If you've walked through loss, hardship, or overwhelming adversity, I pray you've given yourself some time to grieve and sort through your losses. He will strengthen you once again. Your life may look different than you imagined, but you'll be stronger than you ever dreamed. Jesus came to proclaim good news to those who've lived under the shadow of perpetual bad news. Your Redeemer has come. You can trust Him. This is Susie Larson with another Grow and Go moment. 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

0: So everyday kind of stuff, step parents can help get things done around the house because it's part of the family expectation and part of the system, and they're an extension of that parenting relationship. But when it comes to the big stuff, we're going to let bio parents take the lead on the tough stuff because you're the one who can see it through.
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0: Here's the thing about parenting in blended families. It's really the number one hotspot. Couples in first marriages tend to fight about sex, in-laws, and money. Couples in blended family marriages tend to fight about one of the flashpoints is parenting. And this could be parenting, co-parenting, as in cooperating with the other household if you have one in your equation. And it could also be about the parent, step-parent internal dynamic going on for you in your marriage and in your family. And here's the thing about it. This parenting hotspot ignites a lot of difficulty, not just in parenting stuff, but in your marriage, because those two things, as you've noticed, are intimately connected, your parenting relationship and your marriage relationship. You can't separate those two things. And so we want to just spend a little time today talking about what is an essentially good model. In blended families, one of the dynamics we have is we have insiders and we have outsiders. What do insiders get? Well, first of all, let me explain what an insider is. An insider is a biological parent and their children. You have the same last name. You have the same emotional connection. You came from the same home. You've been through the same hard with one another. You've lived life together. These are your kids. You're their parent. There's no question about that. You are absolute insiders with one another. You remember back in seventh grade when you had a friend and you were an insider with that friend, or maybe you had other people that you wanted to be their friend and you were trying to get in, but you knew you were a outsider. You remember how hard you tried? You kept hoping they would open the door and allow you in. You got it. That's it. Biological parents are insiders. We're family. Step parent comes up to that and says, boy, I'd like to get in. That looks like fun. They're an outsider. Somebody's got to loosen the binds here and say, come on in. We're glad you're here. Now, that's often the biological parent until the step parent says, your kids need some correction. And now I'm like closing ranks back on the ends. You with me? See how quickly that little dynamic happens? And what's the step parent's experience of this? I'm an outsider and I'm stuck. Like, there's nobody on my team at all. Like, it's you guys against me. Well, that stinks. I don't like that at all. And by the way, spouse, you're the one who's supposed to be letting me. Now it's about your marriage. See, it's never just about parenting. It's all about the marriage. Now, what do insiders get? Bio parent and children. Insiders get grace in conflict, which means if you make a mistake, your kids are quick to forgive you. If they make a mistake, you're quick to forgive them. Why? Because that's your kid. It just is sort of the sweetness of being family with one another. We have lots of that. You have an insider status as a parenting figure in their life. You have the right to kind of open the door and walk into bedroom. Now, it's nice if you knock. I get that politeness. But you have the right to be in their world and in their life, to speak up into their existence, about their decisions, about what's going on in their world. And by the way, pause. I'm mindful of 5-year-olds and 15-year-olds and 25 and 35-year-old adult children, right? The dynamic is different with adult children. You're not necessarily trying to parent them, but you still have insider status. How about those other things? They automatically love you. They automatically approve of you. They automatically trust you. Why? Because you're my mom or you're my dad. Like, that is so clear. What is unclear is the role that the step-parent has as an outsider with the children on day one. This is what they have to overcome. The kids are easily angered. If you make a mistake, they hold it against you, and they hold it against you hard. They're not quick to forgive a step-parent. They're not sure they trust you. See, that's that other stuff. They're deciding whether they love you. They're deciding whether they approve of who you are. They're deciding if they trust you. I trust you enough to take me to soccer practice and wash my underwear and get dinner on time. I trust you enough for that. But don't you dare try to step into my world and tell me what to do. So there's layers and levels, and the step-parent's navigating all of this stuff from day one. And you're trying to find your way into the family, find your way into the fold and be accepted and be an insider. Like, that's ultimately, of course, that's what you want. And they want that for you too, but it comes with rules. It comes with expectation about when and how and to what degree. And that's why step parenting is sort of crazy making. Some days you're in and some days you're out. And you're never really sure. That's the ambiguity of it. You're never really sure how that's going to work. So back to our video. When that mom looks at her kids who are watching TV 10 hours a day, and she says, it's okay, it's not that big of a deal. She has this automatic insider thing working with her. They've lived life together. This is the pattern that she's established, and it's worked for them, and everything's cool and great. And step-parent says, I don't know. That seems like that's hard. I think we ought to tighten that up a little bit. Less than 10 hours of TV a day. He's trying to do something on behalf of the kids, and in his mind, this is helpful. But the moment he's saying, wait a minute, I think that needs to change, and he's going to change those rules. He went ahead and changed it. We call that a unilateral step-parent change, right? That's not going to help. Then all of a sudden, mom and stepdad are just sort of at odds with one another. And part of it is what's behind it. The emotional connections and attachments are just complicated and really, really different. So what do we do? What I want to just share with you now is some core principles. You may be sort of already in the middle of this. You may be just beginning, whatever that is. I'll leave that up to you to sort of figure it out. But let's just sort of talk through 4 pillars of step-parent success. So there you go. 3 foundations for biological parents. Number 1, declare your loyalty to your spouse. There's something exceedingly important about bio parents saying to their children, look, I'm a lifer with this husband and wife of mine. They are my world and they are my life. And this is till death do us part. It's really, really important that your kids understand that you are committed to your spouse. Why? Because their level of desire to allow that outsider in is contingent on how committed you are to that person being in your life, being in their life. If you're not motivated towards your marriage, why would your children be motivated to let them become an insider in their world, in their life? It hangs on you, biological parent. Ever hired a babysitter and then before you walked out the door, you gave the kids the speech? All right, kids, she's in charge and you need to listen to her while we're... Did anybody ever give your kids... Like, why did you do that? You're extending your parental influence and power to that person who has to fill a void while you're out of the house. And oddly enough, it actually works. Like, it works. Somehow she gets through the night and the babysitting goes well. And the next time she wants to come back to this house because she feels supported by the parent. How many of you ever, before you walked out, said to your kids, all right, kids, she's not in charge. Just run all over her, do whatever you want. I'll let you off the hook when I come home. What do you expect to have happen? A, they're going to take advantage of that because that's what kids do. And B, that babysitter's never coming back to your house. That's a horrible environment. You see the point. If you're not deeply committed and you don't make that clear to your children over time by how you act and what you say, then why in the world would they? Number two, pass power to the step-parent. That's what I just talked about. You got to pass power and you got to back them up. When we would leave our kids with our favorite babysitter when our kids were really young, Amy, we would give the speech and then it didn't take long. And I also added on to it. And if you disobey her, Amy, here's what you can do to take away privileges. They're not going to watch a movie till they clean their room, get everything done, to your satisfaction. Then they get to enjoy the movie time. And you can follow through on making them not watch that. I said that in front of our kids. So I'm empowering her. She knows what to do. She's going to do it in my style. We're a team, so to speak. And my kids know that Amy is empowered. And then I would turn to my kids and I would say, and if you give her trouble, you get double trouble from me when I get home. I had to do that with our youngest a few times. Had to follow through with double trouble. He got two consequences, not just one. He learned his lesson. That's the point. Amy's in charge. But if she's not empowered, she has no ability to get anything done. And I instead empower my child over her. That's a recipe for disaster. So here's the point. Bio parents, you're the big dog in the house. Why? Because you're an insider. These are your children. You have clarity in your role and relationship with them. The little dog is the step parent on day one, and they're trying to find their way and navigate that space into what's going on in the home. And they can't get stuff done without you lifting them up, right? There's your little visual model of the dynamic that you're going for as as bio parent and step parent. Now, there's a positional authority and a relational authority. When we say to Amy, you're in charge, that's positional authority in life. Everybody in the room has a positional authority in your life. You have a boss. You have somebody who tells you what to do, where to go and when and how. You have all kinds of things in our world, positional authorities that tell us what to do and what the parameters are. A relational authority person is like a biological parent who has a relationship, and that insider status gives you lots of strength and power to be able to do what you need to do. Step parents on day one are positional authorities. You're a babysitter. You're a teacher. What's it like for a teacher who has parents who say to their kids at home, no, you don't have to listen to Mrs. Deal. She doesn't matter. Let me tell you, those are teachers who retire because they hate that environment. This is why that bio parent, step parent working together as a team to empower the outsider step parent to be able to get stuff done is so critical. If you don't do that, then you leave that outsider step parent just hanging out there, or even worse, trying to come up with all the solutions on their own.

0: Dave on the Love Like You Mean It cruise last February. And we're going to invite you to join us this next February. But right now, let's go back and hear the rest of that talk from Ron.
1: Level two, stand together as a team. Talk, negotiate, and support your shared decisions. This is Parenting 101. Every couple has to do this, bio or step. Talk, what do you think we should do? Let's figure that out together. Let's make a plan. Yes, let's go that direction. Okay, we're united. All right, action. The action part we're going to get to in just a second, but that whole negotiation process is really important. You bio parents on the inside, you got to step outside that circle and go over here and connect to your partner, the step parent. You got to be a team. You didn't ever have to consult anybody as a single parent. You just made decisions and you made rules, and that's the way single households roll, right? Now you got to pause. Now you got to bring them in. Now you got to honor this new relationship and connection, and you got to figure out a way to be a team. And sometimes that means talking through, well, you do it this way. And maybe the step parent to your kids has kids of their own. You're a step parent, you're step parents to one another. You with me? Now you have a lot. Well, you've done it this way for 15 years and I've done it this way for 6 years. And what are we going to do? That is the question. And there's no short circuiting this process. You've got to figure out how we're going to do this in our home. I've had people ask me, well, can I just parent my kids my style and she's going to parent? Nope. I mean, you can for a day, right? But pretty quick, these kids have all the chores and these kids never have to do anything. You're going to have sibling conflict like crazy. Like, it's just not going to work. If you're going for familyness, you got to be a unified parenting team and direct towards familyness. And so that's that negotiation part. Look at points 2 and 3. Bio parent takes the primary role and step parent takes the secondary role. Primary role is with the babysitter. I'm primary and babysitter is secondary. They still get to be parental. They still get to follow through with action based on the parenting rules of the household, but they don't really stand on their own strength or power or relationship. They're an extension of parenting, primary and secondary. And if there's a big issue, the babysitter's not dealing with it. The parent is dealing with it. So everyday kind of stuff, step parents can help get things done around the house because it's part of the family expectation and part of the system, and they're an extension of that parenting relationship. But when it comes to the big stuff, we're going to let bio parents take the lead because you're the one who has the ability, the strength, the know-how, and that really tight emotional connection with your kids to see it through. Taking away the car keys, not letting a 4-year-old watch the movie time. Those are kind of equivalent, by the way. 4-year-olds and 16-year-olds, you know, those are moments of great distress for children. And this is when children have gas. You know, we do know this, right? Gas. That's an acrostic, by the way, for what kids do. G-A-S-S. Guilt trips, anger, silent treatment, and sadness. These are the kids use against us as parents. Can I get an amen? Anybody ever had gas from your kids spew in your direction? Guilt trips, anger, silent treatment, sadness. You know, it's all about trying to get life to be what they think it ought to be. We should not be surprised that our children have gas when we set limits and have boundaries, and that's the way it rolls. But the point is, the bio parent's going to take the lead on the tough stuff because you're the one who can see it through. Now, what happens, though, if you're not willing to take the lead? What happens if you kind of go wimpy? You just won't see it. Well, that's a problem. And remember, in all cultures, across all continents, what step parents want is more action to correct behavior, misbehavior. But if you're unwilling to correct the misbehavior, bio parent, what kind of pressure does that ramp up in a step parent who's watching things just go crazy in the house? Well, now they want to jump in, but they can't jump in because they're a babysitter. They just can't see it through. So if you're that parent who has been soft in parenting, don't follow through. That's your, okay, let's just be honest about it. That's the pattern. It's time. It's time to push through. It's time to find an extra gear and begin to do the parenting stuff when it's necessary. Now do that in concert. You're a team, husband and wife, parent, step parent, you're a team. But you gotta see it through. And if you're unwilling to do that, don't expect gas to go away. Gas just keeps spewing and flying everywhere left and right. Let me just kind of show you how it works. The degree of authority to discipline. What does that mean? That means how much status does a child give you in their eyes that you're a parent? that you can tell them yes, no, make decisions, offer guidance. Status is important. That's how much they look at you in that fashion. So biological parents, they have a lot of power and always will. Why? Because you're my dad. You're my mom. You're an insider. End of story. Now, biological parents can throw away their power, but it's really hard to do. I mean, your kids, they'll cut you a break. They'll forgive you. They'll let you back. If you've been inconsistent presence in their life, but you want to show up again, they usually let you. On the other hand, step-parents on day one come in with very little in the tank, very little trust, and they're trying to figure out where to put you, how to put you, how to think of you. Are you like my teacher at school? Are you like my coach or my camp counselor? Yes, that's a good way to think about who you are to them on day one. You're like a babysitter. You've got a little bit of power only because you live in concert with their parent. And the parent says everybody has to clean up after themselves after dinner. And so the step parent can say everybody needs to clean up themselves. Are you with me? This is how you do it on day one. But over time, what's happening is that the step parent's role is going up and down and in and out. It's not a linear up to the right sort of thing. It is in and out, back and forth, great, lousy, all the above for the average step parent. That's a typical journey. And somewhere you go from being an outside babysitter to being like my uncle or my aunt or my grandma or my grandpa. You are a presence. You are becoming family. You're just not a mom or a dad. And some step parents with some stepchildren can reach this really high, incredible influence, place and space in their life. Nobody can predict whether you will ever end up in phase two or three. It's a function of the relationship you have with the kids, and you just go with it. You just discover it and find it, and someday you wake up and you're there and you didn't even know how you got there. That's pretty common. But the point is you do the best with where you are there, and you do it in concert with the other parent, and that's the teamwork that makes the dream work. You got to manage the emotional process of your household and your parenting decisions. You have to prioritize being a team. You have to manage that. If you don't expect unity and don't expect familyness to be developing over time, because the subtext of this whole thing is how do we bring an outsider in? And if you don't do it in the parenting moments, the family's not going to do it as a unit. Does that make sense? This is really critical to the whole family's journey together. Because I can tell you one more story about a couple, about a woman who came to a seminar in Houston, Texas. She's in the audience. Her husband couldn't make it. She was there. They were 3 months away from getting married. She was marrying a guy with 3 teenage daughters. By the way, the hardest combination, research shows, is stepmoms and stepdaughters in the adolescent years. So here she was getting ready to bite off a bunch of stuff. She took copious notes. She came up to me afterwards and said, "Thank you very much for this day. I had a whole bunch of thoughts in my head about what I was going to do to help those girls. And I've understand my role now, and I'm going to go about it very differently." I said, "Good for you." And she walked away. 7 years later, I go back to Houston and I'm doing another event at another church. And guess who walks in? It's Holly. And this time Mike is with her, her husband. And I get to meet Mike and we sit down and I said, so what happened? And she tells me about their 7 years into their family and they just had what they called their family moon. You see, it was their wedding anniversary, and she and Mike went to the kids and said, "Hey, we're going to get away for the weekend and celebrate our anniversary." And the girls said, "Well, you know, we've been through a lot of hard things and difficulties." And she told me that her youngest stepdaughter and her were just difficult, tough, 7 years in. And all of a sudden, there seemed to be this little shift. And the girls said, "We would like to go and celebrate your anniversary with you." And Mike and Holly's first thought was, "No way, Jose, you are not good." And then they rethought and they thought, you know what? If they want to celebrate, maybe this is an us moment. And so they went on what they called their family moon. And if you read the Smart Stepmom book, you will read that in the preface, that much of the story. What you won't read about is how 16 years later, I went back to Houston, spoke at another event, and then walked Mike and Holly. And I'm going, "Hey, what are you guys doing? I want to know how's things going in your household. What are you guys doing here? You guys have heard this before?" And they said, "Yeah, we've brought 5 couples from our church. They're now teaching and mentoring other people." Yes. You may be sitting here today going, "Oh, yeah, we don't need to be doing that." Someday, maybe. And so I get to meet all these other couples that they're now mentoring. And I pull Holly aside and I go, "So, how's it going?" And she says, "You know that stepdaughter that I had such a hard time with?" She said just the other day, she and I were going Christmas shopping for her dad, and we're walking through and we see some people that we know, and they're standing by a car. We go over to join them, and she pulls me aside. She says, Holly, before we go talk to them, I need to ask you a question. You have been in my life now, what, 16, 17, 18 years? You've really been my mom. Would you mind if I called you mom? Okay, I can't promise mom labels, dad labels to anybody. That's not the point, really. The point is relationship. The point is perseverance. The point is keep going, trusting God, going in the right direction, doing what you can. Your family's cooking. Boys, it's slow sometimes. That's a long time to find that little sweet moment for a step-parent's heart. You never know what God's doing behind the scenes. Keep going.
0: That was Ron Deal from the Love Like Communa Cruise in 2026. Let me tell you, you don't want to miss the Love Like Communa Cruise in 2027. 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
3: 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And I know sometimes we can say, oh, they had it so right. And don't get me wrong. The early church, they were bold. 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And some of those things are things that remain a threat today. 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
0: 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Can we talk? 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
0: 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And the surprising thing is God meets you right there.
2: 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So take the step and walk back in the room.
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8: Open the Bible with Colin Smith. Would it surprise you to know that none of the Old Testament kings measured up to God's standards? Saul was self-willed and disobedient. Solomon's wives turned his heart toward other gods. And the best of Israel's kings, David, was guilty of adultery and murder. Now, if you've been failed by a leader and your trust has been broken, there is a king you can trust, and his name is Jesus. Jesus is the king who fulfills all that God requires of any leader, and it's through him that the will of God will be accomplished. Christian faith is not about trusting Christian leaders. It's about trusting in the Lord Jesus Christ, and those who trust in him will never be disappointed.
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10: 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So, let the message of Christ and all its riches fill your lives. 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
1: Did you realize that the Christian life is grace from beginning to end? 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But there are grace stoppers. 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That's today on Living on the Edge.
0: The early church was bold, unified, and growing by the thousands. 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
1: Well, as we get started, I want to ask you a question. Have you ever had one of those, like, what happened moments? You know what I mean? A number of years ago, I visited where our family lived about 15 years earlier and had not been there in ages. And so I was near that town and, you know, I was by myself. I thought, well, I'll just drive by the old neighborhood. Have you ever done this? Any of you? So I drove by the old neighborhood. It was, you know, 10, 15 years later. And I'm sure part of it was my perception, but it seemed like a nice neighborhood when I lived there. And I drove back and there were like weeds over here and a car like this and something else like this and a house that looked like it was, I mean, the place was just like a dump. And I remember driving through and thinking, like 10 years ago, this was kind of a, you know, not fancy, but it was a nice, clean little street. And I just, like, what happened? I mean, what happens like in 10 years that this thing just went completely south? What happened? When I study with you, Acts chapters 1, 2, 3, 4, and 5, there's some things that I see. Just a casual observer, what I learned is the church in Acts is powerful. The church in Acts is bold. The church in Acts is ridiculously generous with one another. The church in Acts is loving. The church in Acts healed the brokenhearted, the outcast, the poor, and the rejected. The church in Acts, they just grew literally, not weekly, daily. The church in Acts expected and saw the miraculous. And when I see the church in Acts, and I travel quite a bit, and I've been to churches here and all over the world, and I look at the anemic, selfish, inwardly focused, non-dynamic, basic church today, I look at this church and I look at the church of Acts and I say, what happened? Now, there's wonderful exceptions, obviously, but the research is overwhelming. Most Christians, quote, don't live like Christians. Most churches have very little impact. Most churches are filled with very religious people, but not people that make much of a difference in their communities. So what happened? How could that be? And what I want to suggest is the answer is in Acts chapter 5. And what you're going to see is there are two things that are grace stoppers. There's two things, and they happen to good people like you and good people like me. Literally, two specific things that will destroy God's work in your life. These two things will sap the power out of you, your small group, this church, and every church. You ready? Let's look at attack number one. Now, a man named Ananias, together with his wife Sapphira, also sold a piece of property. With his wife's full knowledge, he kept back part of the money for himself, but brought the rest of it and put it at the apostles' feet. Then Peter said to him, Ananias, how is it that Satan has so filled your heart that you've lied to the Holy Spirit, and you've kept back for yourself some of the money you received from the land? Didn't it belong to you before it was sold? And after it was sold, wasn't the money at your disposal? What made you think of doing such a thing? You have not lied to men, but to God. When Ananias heard this, he fell down and died, and great fear seized all who heard it at what happened. Then the young men came forward and they wrapped his body, they carried him out, they buried him. About 3 hours later, his wife came in, not knowing what had happened. And Peter asked her, tell me, is this the price that you and Ananias got for the land? And she replied, oh yes, brother Peter, yes we did. It was a big sacrifice and we just felt like that's something God wanted us to do. We're actually pretty wonderful, aren't we? I'm reading into the text just a bit. But I do that because that's what's behind all this. Peter said to her, "How could you agree to test the Spirit of the Lord? Look, the men whose feet buried your husband are at the door, and they will carry you out as well." At that moment, she fell down at his feet and died. Then the young men came in and, finding her dead, carried her out, buried her beside her husband, and great fear seized the whole church and all who heard about these events. I guess so. What's going on in this passage? What's really going on here? What's the attack? What was the sin? Why did God judge it so severely? And then maybe more importantly, what in the world's it got to say to you and to me today? Let me suggest that the temptation is to pose, is to pretend. What they wanted is they wanted the applause of people. They wanted the people to think really well of them. And the sin here is they pretend. Any of you all do that? We all do that. And you say to yourself, well, if we all do that, why does God judge it so harshly? Because at the core of posing is hypocrisy. At the core of posing is, I will tell you this, this story tells us that Ananias and Sapphira reveal how seriously God regards his church as an authentic manifestation of his character. This is a brand new baby. And if he lets inauthenticity and hypocrisy and people begin to play games and use the church as a political place and to get the applause of people, and if it's not for real, if the people aren't for real, if they don't live it out, then like cancer, the thing would have been gone in the first few years. God emphatically serious when he says the world should be able to look at the lives of his fellow servants who walk with Jesus and see something different, significant, perfect, no, but progressively Christ-like and honest and real. And when they blow it, they say things like, "I blew it, I'm sorry," they own their stuff. See, it's the sin of pretending to be more devoted to God than we really are. It's a sin of portraying outward actions that don't correspond to inward reality. At the essence, it's playing games with God in order to gain the applause and the approval of people. And at the core, according to this text and the Holy Spirit, it's lying to God, it's lying to others, and it's lying to yourself. And here's the danger of posing. Once you start getting the applause of people for misrepresenting where you're really at with God, I will tell you what, you'll start believing your own stuff. And you'll start thinking you're really kind and you're really loving. And pretty soon, there's this image, this almost spiritual hologram that you portray, and the reality is back here. You know what Sapphira's name means? Beautiful. Her name means beautiful and her behavior is ugly. You know what Ananias' name means? God is gracious, or God is generous. And he's one greedy dude in his heart, but he wanted to come off as gracious and generous. And when I do this and when you do this, and it starts, I mentioned the texting, it starts in little things. Oh, I'll really pray for you. That's bigger. And then it's like, oh yeah, I really want to follow you, God, whatever you want me to do, but I'm not consulting your word. I'm not talking to you. I'm not reading. I'm not doing anything, but I just expect you to bless me. And then the pretension and the posing. And pretty soon, who you are and what you purport to be tells two different stories. And when unbelievers get up close and they smell us and see us, and you know what? They see that difference. They say, you know what? I don't believe in your message and I don't believe in your Savior. That's why the judgment was so harsh. God was protecting his church. I've done this passage once with a group of pastors, and I said, guys, you do understand that if God was acting like this, that most of us would have to change jobs, and instead of being pastors, we'd have to be undertakers. And we'd just have to bury all these people in our church. And then I said, no, no, not really, probably. There wouldn't be any undertakers because pastors pose as much or more than anybody else. So it wouldn't be anybody around to bury people. But when God wanted to make the point and he wanted to stop the attack, and this is satanic, okay? This is serious. And some sins, once they get going, here's the problem. Since we know everybody else kind of poses, since we know that everyone else has levels of hypocrisy, we say stuff like, well, no one's perfect. God's not asking to be perfect. He's asking and demanding that you be authentic. Listen carefully. Purity is a prerequisite for power. You want to know why the church today or the small groups today aren't like the small groups and the church in Acts? It's posing. It's lack of purity.
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1: I think it's also interesting as you look at this passage that it has to do with finances. I mean, Jesus talked more about finances than heaven and hell combined. You say, well, why? Because see, Jesus said in Matthew, you might jot this down, Matthew 6, verses 19 to 22, according to Jesus, wherever your treasure is, there's a chain connected to it, and that chain is connected to your heart. So wherever your treasure is, that's the revealer, that's the MRI, the X-ray machine of the Holy Spirit of God. If you ever want to know where you're at spiritually, just look at your money. Wherever your money flows, it tells you where your loyalty is. It says where your priorities are. It says what really matters. According to Jesus, are you ready for this? According to Jesus, the two gods are not God and Satan. You read that passage in Matthew 6. Jesus says, there's me, God, or mammon. Those are the two things that are vying for your heart and my heart. It's money. It's materialism. Now, interestingly, you got your Bibles open? Skip back up to verse 31. And after God is affirming them, right? Chapter 4, verse 31. It says they were all filled with the Holy Spirit. And that word literally means to be controlled by. And notice in verse 31 there of chapter 4, they're controlled or they're filled. There's one baptism. You trust Christ and you're put in the body of Christ. There's many fillings. So what happens to their behavior when Jesus is controlling their behavior? Look at verse 32, 33, 34. They have one heart, one mind, unity. Everyone says they don't claim anything as their own. This isn't socialism. They weren't in a commune. They didn't have to give anything. But it was, since Jesus is living in them and controlling them and their values, it's like, look, all that I have comes from God. So if I have a lot and you have a little, of course I would share, because that's what the Holy Spirit would do. And I know that he'll meet my needs. So there's generosity, and then there's boldness, and there's power when you're filled with the Spirit. Now, skip down to about verse 3 or 4 of chapter 5, and Peter says, Ananias, how has Satan filled your heart? You ready for this? Same word. Exact same word. He was being controlled by. He was being influenced by. But where did it come from? It came from envy. It came from jealousy. It came from, I want people to think of me the way they think of Barnabas, but I don't trust God. I don't believe if I sold a piece of property that God will meet my needs. So I'm going to keep control. It's not about money. It's about control. And it's about under the control, a lack of faith. So what I'm going to do is I'm going to pose and I'm going to sell this, keep this for me. His sin was, he said he paid this for the land. Before, he didn't have to sell the land. And after he sold the land, he said, Peter, tell you what, my wife and I have really been praying. We're convinced that 4.7% of this ought to go to the church. And Peter would have said, thank you very much, appreciate it. He could have said 72% of it. He could have said 5% of it. But what he said was, we paid, this is what we got for the land, and we're giving it all because we're so generous. Hypocrite. See, money is one of those things that, it's like real objective. You know what I mean? I can say, oh, I get this really great feeling. Oh, man, when we worship, I get this great feeling. Or I feel close to God when I did this or listened to this song or prayed. And all that's kind of subjective, and I'm all for all those subjective things. But let me tell you where there's no power in the church. The average believer in America gives 2.8% of their money to the Church of Jesus Christ. In America, across the board, of all the millions of people who go to church, over half the people in any church give absolutely nothing. See, there's this lack of connection between, oh, my mouth. This is what Isaiah said when he was bringing down the judgment of God upon people. He says, Israel, you honor me with your lips, but your deeds and your ways are far from me. And so when I say, I love God, you're the most important person in my life, I have these needs, I'm really praying, I really need your help, and my money says what I love is me, and I have all this debt, and have all this stuff. See, it's not about the money. It's about who's controlling my heart, which desires are getting fed. And then at the end of the day, it's really about faith. Well, I would like to be generous and help people, but, and then the but is you just list, why is it that over half of all the marriages that fail are around financial issues? Money is never a problem in marriage. Money just reveals values. And when there's lots of debt, lots of stuff you can't afford, lots of credit cards that you pay part-time on, what you're saying is, I don't tremble at God's word. Basic biblical stewardship would just have certain things like, God says, give the very first off the top so you remember that I own it and so that my mission gets done. And then he says things like, don't spend more than comes in. That's a radical idea, you know? And by the way, I own it all. And so what I want you to do is, it's not just about giving. I actually want you to save, even if it's just a little. I want you to actually invest, even if it's just a little. And then what comes in each month, I want you to keep the number that comes in bigger than the number that goes out. You do that for 3 years and then 5 years and then 7 years and 20 years and 30 years, I will tell you, you will end up with surplus and greatly blessed. Now, do you understand why? See, it's just a revealer. Now, if you happen to be brand new, by the way, or you're brand new in Christ, you know, this is a journey. You know, this isn't some big message on finances. You know why we're talking about finances? Because we're in chapter 5. Okay, chapter 1, chapter 2, chapter 3, chapter 4. This is what happened. And it is the greatest, clearest revealer of where your heart is. Notice here the reason. Hypocrisy kills the authenticity of the message and the credibility of the messenger. You understand what I'm saying? Now, I know this is a hard message to hear, but do you now understand why the church is anemic? Do you understand why some people don't get specific, powerful answers to prayer? Do you understand why marriages and kids that have issues and relationships that you want to come together? God uses and always will finances to direct our energy and our priorities. In the Old Testament, when people were just totally out of whack, he said, you know something? You're doing your own thing and neglecting my stuff, and that's why you have a purse that has holes in it. That's why you plant seeds, but you know then, the blight comes. I will keep frustrating you in this area because when he has our finances, he has our attention, right? This is an alignment where God wants our hearts directed. And really what the issue is, will you trust me? Would you believe that when I say I'll take care of you, I'll take care of you? Notice what happened as a result of this. We pick up the story. It says a great fear seized those in the church. I mean, this is more, I'm going to talk a little bit about fear in just a second, but notice there is this sense of, whoa, this isn't like Jesus is my buddy and I think we'll do whatever we want and I hope things work out and help my life work out. I mean, this is like, woo, serious. And then notice what happens. The apostles performed many miracles and signs and wonders among the people, and all the believers used to meet together in Solomon's colonnade. No one else dared join them, even though they were highly regarded by the people. I love that. Christians were highly regarded. They weren't weird. They weren't people screaming on TV for people's money. They weren't hypocrites. The people said, I don't want to join that group because I'll tell you what, you better be a for real authentic person or you might die. But whew, man, they love each other. They're for real. They so reflect that person they say they follow who came back from the dead, Jesus. As a result, people brought their sick in the streets and laid them on beds and mats so that at least Peter's shadow might fall on some of them as they passed by. Crowds gathered also from the towns all around Jerusalem, bringing their sick and those tormented by evil spirits, and all of them were healed. Circle the word all. All of them were healed. Now, very carefully here, don't think that the Bible's teaching that God heals all people all time. Notice how much faith all these people had, by the way. If 100% of the people were healed, see, it doesn't say. Healing and faith doesn't always necessarily go together. Three times in all of biblical history, you see miracles as the norm. When the law is given under Moses, when the prophetic ministry of restoring Israel, Elijah and Elisha, and Jesus and the apostles. Every time God gives new revelation,

0: But here's what I want you to see. There was a great fear. We have a lot of misguided thinking about fear. I've heard people talk about, well, the fear of the Lord, what it just means is reverential awe. Tozer wrote, in the olden days, men were said to walk in the fear of God and to serve the Lord with fear. However intimate their communion with God, however bold their prayers, at the base of their religious life was a conception of God as awesome and dreadful. The idea of God's transcendence runs through the whole Bible and gives color and tone to the character of the saints. This fear of God was more than a natural apprehension of danger. It was a non-rational dread, an acute feeling of personal insufficiency in the presence of God the Almighty. We've forgotten God is God. What would it be like to come near the presence of someone whose energy speaks a word and galaxies come into existence?
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2: Before Jesus ascended into heaven, he made a promise. He told his disciples, "Don't go anywhere. Wait, because what's coming is going to change everything." And then the Holy Spirit came, and he did change everything. In Acts chapter 1 and 2, we see the blueprint for what the Christian life was always meant to be. Not a quiet, private belief tucked safely away from the world, but a bold, spirit-filled, culture-shaking way of living. In my teaching, The Jesus Revolution, I'm unpacking this blueprint. What did the early church have that we actually see reemerging today like never before? Young people coming to Christ. At Living on the Edge, hundreds of thousands of pastors asking us to help them not make decisions, but make disciples. This is a movement that started in Acts and is going forth in America and around the world. Here's my question. Are you going to watch it or be part of it? I just want to remind you, the Spirit is still working today like he did in the early church. And here at Living on the Edge, we're seeing God work like never before. But we can't do it alone. And here's the great opportunity. 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The Jesus movement launched. It's still moving. Here's the question. Will you help fuel it?
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3: 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I'm Angela. 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What does that mean to be an ambassador of Christ? Well, most countries have ambassadors who act as representatives in foreign countries. So, for example, the French ambassador would be someone from France who comes and lives in the United States. And when we have, you know, maybe if we have issues with France or we have want to know more about France, we talk to the French ambassador. They are representing France to us. And so when we get to know them, we assume that we are getting to know France and

0: what French people are like. And it's the same being an ambassador for Christ. We are God's representatives here on earth. That's a calling. 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
4: If you knew it was your last day, how would you spend your time? 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
8: 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They don't have relationship with the Most High God. 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That's what you post on Facebook. What are you? Religion, Christian. Okay, you got it. But that is not relationship with the Most High God. Relationship with the Most High God will change your life. It will change the way you talk, the way you walk, the way you eat, the way you relate, the way you date, the way you marry, the way you raise kids, the way you breathe, the way you think, the way you move about life. It's a relationship that will alter who you are. That's relationship.
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0: Most countries have ambassadors who act as representatives or diplomats in foreign countries. In the same way, believers are called to be ambassadors for Christ. It's not a responsibility reserved for pastors or missionaries. 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
1: John 13, verse 12, when Jesus had washed their feet and put on his outer garments and resumed his place, he said to them, "Do you understand what I have done to you? You call me teacher and Lord, and you're right, for so I am. If I then, your Lord and teacher, have washed your feet, you also ought to wash one another's feet. For I have given you an example that you also should do just as I have done to you. Truly, truly, I say to you, a servant is not greater than his master, nor a messenger greater than the one who sent him. If you know these things, blessed are you if you do them. I'm not speaking of all of you. I know whom I have chosen. But the scripture will be fulfilled. He who ate my bread has lifted his heel against me. I'm telling you this now before it takes place, that when it does take place, you may believe that I am he. Truly, truly, I say to you, whoever receives the one who I send receives me, and whoever receives me receives the one who sent me." After saying these things, Jesus was troubled in his spirit and testified, "Truly, truly, I say to you, one of you will betray me." Father, thank you for your word. And we pray now that as we consider its truth, that the Holy Spirit may be our guide, controlling my thoughts and my words, our hearts and our wills, our response, so that having heard Jesus say this, we might be enabled by the Holy Spirit to go out and do what he said, if you do this. And so help us then, Lord, to take seriously what the Bible says in order that we might do what it asks us to do, by the power of the Holy Spirit, and we pray in Jesus' name. Amen. The sermon title for today was Truly, Truly Times Three. I thought that was really good, and no one really had much idea about it, but nevertheless, I have to write something in my notes. So there are three that we're considering, and the first of these we try to give time to, although the statement itself in verse 16 really is borne out, its impact is borne out by everything that goes before it. And in one sense, what he says in 16 is just a wonderful summary of the call to humility on the part of those who are his followers. And the attitude of heart is to precede the action of their lives. That's why 17 follows 16. If you know these things, blessed are you if you do them. Now, the next one is then in verse 20. Truly, truly, I say to you, whoever receives the one I send receives me, and whoever receives me receives the one who sent me. Now, we should note as well that Jesus, the extent of Jesus' love for these disciples to whom he speaks is such that you will notice in the verses that actually precede 20, he is preparing his disciples for what is about to happen. It is clear from the text that the disciples are unaware of the fact that there is a quisling among them. The reaction that comes later on makes that obvious to us. Of course, Judas knows and Jesus knows, but the rest don't know. And so what Jesus is doing here is making sure that they're not going to be caught off guard when this happens to them. And that's the significance of him quoting from the Old Testament, "He who ate my bread has lifted up his head against me, his hand, his heel against me, I beg your pardon." And if you remember when we studied 1 and 2 Samuel together, this is a reference to David's encounter with Ahithophel, who turns against David and seeks to do him ill. And so Jesus recognizes that when what is about to happen happens, it has the potential to upset them, to derail them, if you like, almost to undermine their faith. And so he lets them know, I want you to know that the scripture is going to be fulfilled, that the one who ate my bread has lifted up his heel against me. They surely looked at one another in this moment and wondered if they didn't say anything to one another. Perhaps their eyes said it. I wonder just exactly what he has in mind here. I'm telling you this now, before it takes place, that when it does take place, you may believe that I am he. Now, that is actually the great I am again. Remember, he's already caused such a ruction with the religious leaders by making this amazing claim to divinity. And he wants them to understand that when all that is about to unfold unfolds, although there may be that which just creates a wobble in their hearts or their minds, he wants them to be prepared so that they will be able to hold on, if you like. This is an expression of love, isn't it? It's a generous expression. I'm not a fearful flyer, but I also like it when the captain says, you know, we're going to be taking off and it looks like it's going to be pretty good, but until we hit the Gulf Stream, the jet stream, that's right, the Gulf Stream's in the water, jet stream's in the air. And he says, you know, when we hit that, you'll know about it. Well, he didn't need to tell us that, but man, when we hit it, I was glad that he told me. Because otherwise, when you hit it at a certain velocity and at a certain angle, it's an experience to be remembered. And so that's why he did it. It was very nice of him. It's the same tenderness that your parents say to you as a child when they say, you know, when we move house and you are going to be in a new school, the chances are that you're going to be unhappy. And the chances are that you will miss your friends. Why are they telling you that? Because that is going to happen. And when it happens, you're going to say, aha, they prepared me for this. That is exactly what the love of Jesus is doing for his disciples. And it is a wonderful encouragement. When things he might have said to them seem to be unraveling, you need to know that I am moving forward to do what is planned for me to do, which of course is a reference back to the previous chapter. And is truly, truly, I tell you, unless a grain of wheat falls into the earth and dies, it remains alone. But if it dies, it will bear much fruit. They had pondered that on that occasion. Now they're about to discover a distinct wrinkle in the material, as it were, and very kindly he prepares them. Now, in verse 16, they were warned, and we with them were warned, not to stand on any assumed personal dignity. Don't get ahead of yourself. Don't get out in front of your skis. Don't have too high of an opinion of yourself. Just don't do that, Jesus says, both by his word and also by his testimony. But having said that in verse 16, now you find in verse 20 that he's actually saying something different. He's not contradicting 16, but he is pointing out that those that Christ sends out have a dignity that is theirs, that is ours in Jesus, as ambassadors of the Lord Jesus Christ. The dignity is not in personality. The dignity is not in giftedness. The dignity is in being called to Christ, to know Christ, to live for Christ, and to go out and speak for Christ and bear testimony to Christ. In the awareness of the fact that the response of people to a straightforward statement concerning who Jesus is, why he's come, what he's done, and so on, is often the occasion of mockery and so on. And so Jesus is saying, you need to understand, fellows, that you didn't choose me, but I chose you, and I ordained you to go and bring forth fruit. This is John 15. Bring forth fruit, and that fruit will actually last. So you see what he's actually doing here. This is the scene. The move has gone from the crowd and from the public arena into a private arena with his immediate followers. He recognizes all that is before them. And what I think we must guard against is the idea, because this is an intimate scene. It is a scene of intimacy, without that question. But And I think I've read this in the past as a kind of intimate farewell. Jesus gets together with his disciples, and in 14, he says, "Let not your hearts be troubled, you believe in God," and so on. "I'm going away, I'll prepare a place for you." And so there is something very tender about it. But to view it in terms just as an intimate farewell, almost as a kind of spiritual deathbed scene, is a real danger, I think. And for this reason. Because what Jesus is saying when he says that the hour has come, he's actually saying, "Listen, fellas, I am now facing the completion of my mission. The completion of my mission brings the beginning of your mission. I will go to the Father, you will stay, the Holy Spirit will be given to you, and you now will go out to the ends of the earth in order to bear testimony to me." So that what is happening here is, if you like, when we compress the hours that are involved in the whole discourse, is in one sense, Jesus saying to them, you know, you've got your marching orders here. The hour has come. This is what's involved. This is what it will mean. And then whoever receives the one I send receives me. And whoever receives me receives the one who sent me. Now, I read that wrongly because it's easy to read it incorrectly. Whoever receives the one I send, who's that? His disciples, those who he has called to himself. Whoever receives the one I send receives me. You're writing a gospel, a chapter each day by the deeds that you do and the words that you say. Men read what you write, distorted or true. So what is the gospel according to you? Those who receive the one I send, receive me, meet me. You are the light of the world, he says. I am the light of the world. Follow me, you won't walk in darkness. And he says, now you are the light of the world. You go out and shine as your light in the world. And if you're frightened and you're fearful and you feel yourself to be the only person in your lab or in your office or in your schoolroom or wherever it else is, you need to remember this. That your humility of heart is a big, big plus. But don't take on some peculiar role of undue self-deprecation, because there is a dignity that is now yours because you are my ambassador. Now, I think in the simplest terms, as you know, and I don't apologize for that, but as I sat and thought about this, I thought immediately of Mr. Spence. Well, you say, I wonder who Mr. Spence is. It's kind of suspenseful mentioning Mr. Spence, isn't it? Well, Mr. Spence was the headmaster of Carrollside Primary School. And Mr. Spence would come around all the classes in the primary school every day just to see what was going on and who were in the positions of usefulness and who were in the naughty positions. And every so often, a call would come from the office that there was a message to be taken around all the classrooms in the school, and Mr. Spence wanted somebody to go as his messenger. Oh, I wanted to do that. I want to do that. I want to do that. One, you get out of the class that you're in right now. Two, you can string it out for as long as you possibly can, going from class to class. And three, you kind of feel pretty good about it, especially if it is that school is going to be set free from its bondage 1 hour early this afternoon. And that's what you have to do. But you go in and you say that, not in so many words, but actually you don't say that. You don't say, I want you to know that. You say, Mr. Spence has asked me to say. There's all the difference in the world. Because the I want you to understand this can have a real smart aleck dimension to it. It can creep up on you, especially the longer you go in the faith. The more you understand the gospel, the more free you become about being able to articulate the gospel to people. And suddenly, we get the dignity, humility thing completely upside down. So that we start to take ourselves too seriously rather than acknowledging the fact that we are there at the appointment of someone else. What Jesus is doing here is actually anticipating verse 21 of chapter 20. When he had said this, he showed them his hands and his side, and then the disciples were glad when they saw the Lord. And Jesus said to them again, Shalom, as the Father, Shalom Aleichem, as the Father has sent me, even so I am sending you. Now, what this actually means is very, very important. It has a particular impact, I'm sure, for those who are called into positions of particular areas of ministry. But we speak wrongly when we talk about, are you in the ministry? No, there is no the ministry. There is ministry. There is preaching ministry, there is singing ministry, there is helping ministry, there's flower ministry, there's art ministry, there's caring ministry, there is ministry. And in Christ, we're in ministry. And we know ourselves to be flawed and failing, and we know what we're really like inside, and so does Jesus. But what Jesus is saying to us is very straightforward. Listen, when I go and I leave this to my disciples and they take it up from there, they will in turn make disciples who will in turn make disciples, and look at where you are. So when we go to people and we say to them, we implore you, this is 2 Corinthians 5:20, we implore you on Christ's behalf, be reconciled to God. That might sound a bit of a mouthful. We might not necessarily say it in those terms. But we get in a conversation with somebody and we say, well, what this is really about is about Jesus. He steps in between our sinful lives and the glory and the wonder of God in all of his holiness. We're actually alienated. We talk to our friends and we say that sense of insecurity and alienation that we sometimes feel that we often can't even explain. We say to them, what the Bible actually says is that that is just a product of the great alienation. And that what Jesus has come to do is to reconcile us to God. And I beseech you, on behalf of Jesus, who sent me to you, be reconciled to God. I wonder if we haven't left some real opportunities, as it were, on the table for just at the moment of closure, being afraid to follow through. I say that because I remember with the Campus Crusade background that I had, pushed on me by my mother and father-in-law, and particularly by my mother-in-law. She actually arranged, you know, the meetings that I was supposed to have with people. She decided, this person, you need to speak to this person. And I responded to that with alacrity. Oh, what a wonderful idea, mother-in-law to be. And in actual fact, she set it up, and I remember this so vividly. This fellow died a few years ago. He was a pilot, as it turned out, for the airline that flies out of Pittsburgh, which is now, I guess, American. I forget what it was. Anyway, he was French. He was French, Michael, and he was a good tennis player. And she said, well, you should talk to Michael, and I've invited him over this afternoon so you can talk to him. And so he came over and we sat on the back porch. And so I did what I had been trained to do. I went through the four spiritual laws with him. I said, God loves you. He has a wonderful plan for your life. You're sinful, you're separated from God, and you can't know his wonderful plan for your life. But there's good news. Jesus has come in order to bridge the gap between you and a holy God, and he has done for you what you can't do. But here's the deal. You have to individually receive what Jesus has done in order that you might be reconciled to God. What do you want to do about it? He said, I want to receive Jesus Christ. I said, oh no, that can't, you can't do it like that. There's something's gone wrong in the whole system. I mean, this can't be right. I mean, I was flabbergasted. I was amazed. I said, no, I mean, yes, I don't know. Yes, of course, yeah. And we prayed together. And he trusted Christ. And all these years later, I ran into him again in Pittsburgh when he was flying in the airline and he was an elder in his church, and then he got cancer and then he died and then he went to be with Jesus. But if I hadn't listened to my mother-in-law and had the guts to actually close the deal, someone else would have had to do it. Because clearly he was one of those that the Father had given to the Son. I think, you know, that in this present climate, with a humility of heart and an understanding of a dignity that comes through our calling and our relationship to Jesus, there is, you know, far more opportunities than we realize to take the gospel to our friends in a kindly way. Because what Jesus is actually saying, and I need to go to this last thing, but what Jesus is saying is that to reject that kind of appeal, if we go back to verse 20, we go back to that. To reject that kind of appeal is to reject Christ. And if anyone rejects Christ, they will be rejecting the one who sends Christ. And the one who sends Christ is the God who loved the world, that he gave his only begotten Son, that whoever believes in him wouldn't perish, but would have everlasting life. I don't know who wrote this, but it's good, and we move to the last point. Let us note that it is no light matter to reject and despise a faithful minister of Christ. A weak and ignorant servant may carry a message for a royal master, and for his master's sake, and ought not to be lightly esteemed. Contempt for Christ's ministers, when they are really faithful, is a bad symptom in a church and in a nation. We don't ever want to be a church that says, well, I like this one, but I don't like that one. It's a shared dignity. It's a shared calling. It's a shared privilege. It's a shared responsibility.
0: 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Now, if you listen to Truth for Life regularly, you've heard me ask for prayer for Alistair recently as he's been traveling and teaching at various events. And I recently had the opportunity to talk to him about how he has been speaking with young pastors and sharing his experience with them. You have found yourself encouraged by your interaction with these younger men and what you see in their heart and their desire to want to serve the Lord. That's been an encouragement, hasn't it?
1: Oh, it's fantastic. Yeah, I mean, it's really super. Years ago, reading J.C. Ryle, I read the part where the people asked Ryle, what is going to happen to the church, you know, when all you old guys go? And his reply, which is far more eloquent than this, goes along the lines of, you shouldn't worry about that because God has yet brighter stars in his universe. Mm-hmm. And of course, if you think of all that followed from the ministry of Ryle to the present day, then you realize how accurate he was. And that will always be the case because God has purposes from all of eternity that he's going to fulfill until finally the kingdom is there in all of its fullness and all of its beauty and glory.
0: 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Thanks for joining us today. Jesus knew who his betrayer was, but the other disciples didn't have any idea. Tomorrow we'll hear warnings and encouragement gleaned from the traitor's story. The Bible teaching of Alistair Begg is furnished by Truth for Life, where the learning is for living.
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5: 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It's growing in popularity, but is it right for you? The answer depends on your relationships, goals, and willingness to plan diligently. The financial benefits are significant. Research shows that sharing expenses dramatically reduces the cost of housing. This creates more financial margin for everyone involved. According to Pew Research, Americans who live in multi-generational households are less likely to experience poverty. Financial stability impacts the ability to give, save, and invest. Living close together can strengthen family bonds. It provides childcare support and reduces loneliness among older family members. Choosing this lifestyle can positively affect overall health. 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Family dynamics can become complicated, especially without clear boundaries, expectations, and communication. There are upfront costs and legal considerations for building or structuring this lifestyle, and that requires careful planning for ownership, responsibilities, and inheritance. 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They must be dedicated to planning and setting up clear boundaries and expectations. A family compound can promote stewardship and legacy. Just keep God at the center of all your planning. Is credit card debt keeping you awake at night? Let Christian Credit Counselors help. 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
10: You see, when you open up the scriptures with the question, how do I find the person that I'm looking for? You're not going to find that much help. In fact, pretty much all it's going to tell you is, why don't you trust God? He knows what you need. But if you open up the scriptures with the question, how do I become the right person? Well, all of a sudden, they start to light up on every page.
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10: I want to deal today with a couple of myths that our society accepts about singleness and romance. They are both false, and both of them cause real damage. The first myth is what I call the marriage equals completion myth. This myth assumes that marriage and a nuclear family is some kind of ultimate state for mankind. And thus, if you do not get married, or at least you do not find that special someone to spend your life with, then you have missed out on the essential part of a full and abundant life. The assumption behind all of this is that marriage is the ideal state. And singleness is an inferior or an incomplete state. Tied closely to this myth is myth number two, what I have heard called the right person myth. This myth states that life's primary quest is to find the right person. And when and if you do find the right person, then your life will be perfect. And until you find that right person, you're going to be unhappy. Your top priority is to find that person, because that's the key to an abundant life, finding him or her. Both of those myths are false, and both of them lead to confusion and to pain. The point is, whatever stage God has you in, you can be happy and fulfilled, because happiness and fulfillment do not come from your marital status. Happiness and fulfillment come from the God who gifts and empowers you and walks with you every step of the way. Now listen, I know for some of you, this just sounds absolutely crazy. You're like, what? Be happy without being married? I don't even know what you're talking about. Listen, this requires a level of commitment that some of you are nowhere near. Christianity is not for the half committed. It just doesn't work. It doesn't work as a religious garnish to your life. When Jesus called disciples, the only way that it works is for you to go completely sold out to him. It doesn't work any other possible way. And my prayer in all this is that for some of you, your singleness would work something like sometimes tragedy works in people's lives, where it takes them out of this superficial faith and drives them deep into godliness, because that's what God is doing. Is he's saying, you need my power, you need my help for this. Andy Stanley says it works like this. When you believe this myth, the right person myth, and the dating stage, you're always on the prowl. You got to find that right person. You obsess about it. You're always worried about it. You start to wonder things like, what if I don't find them? What if the right person for me gets married to somebody else because they're out of the will of God? What if I'm being too picky? What if they don't like me? Oh, if I don't get this right, I'm going to be unhappily married. Or even worse, I'm going to be single. Finally, for many of you, you find that someone who just sweeps you off your feet. You fall in love. Your heart is all aflutter. And you think, there, I've now found them. He or she is it. They're perfect. Our relationship is special. And we never fight. We're just perfect together. It always makes me laugh when somebody that is dating says, we never fight. I'm like, just wait. Just wait. You think you're going to ride off into the sunset and it's just going to be awesome. But then you get married and you figure out they're not nearly as special as you thought. The guy smells bad all the time, and he seems totally oblivious to your needs. Or you figure out that she's selfish, and she expects you to be able to read her mind, and sometimes she acts like she's lost her mind. And then those little habits they have start to drive you crazy. In the dating stage, you thought they were quirky, and you thought they were cute, almost entertaining. Now you think, I think something is seriously wrong with you. And then their selfishness, or their bad temper, or their thoughtlessness really starts to hurt you. And your sexual desires are all out of sync. You just can't seem to get on the same page. Looking at them no longer intoxicates you. So you come to a crisis point in your marriage and you say, I know what will fix this. Let's have a baby. Oh yes, that's brilliant. That is brilliant. Let's bring another life into this dysfunctional relationship. Did you know of the top three times that a married man is most likely to have an affair is when his wife is first pregnant. Why? Because it doesn't fix anything. After having the baby and losing sleep, one of them is at work, and guess who they finally see? Oh, the right person. And then they say to themselves, I get it now. I get it. It's that I married the wrong person, but I just met the right person. And so you think, I'm going to correct the problem because I made when I was younger. Because when I was younger, I didn't really know what the right person was. But now I'm older and now I do know what the right person is. So I'm going to get rid of the wrong person. There's no sense persisting in an error. Might as well just cut bait and start new over again. And let's get married to the right person. And then I'm going to be happily married. So you get rid of the wrong person. You get married to the right person. But that doesn't work either. Let me tell you why, okay? It's because you always marry the wrong person. Here's why. It's because you're a sinner and they're a sinner too. And if you try to correct the problem in your marriage by changing partners, you're correcting the wrong problem. It's like I've told you, lonely, insecure, single people become lonely, insecure, married people. In fact, the problem of loneliness and insecurity gets worse. Because problems like loneliness and insecurity are not cured by another human being. Here's how Gary Thomas says it. Marriage does not solve emptiness. Marriage only exposes emptiness. If somebody can't live without you, he or she will never be happy living with you either. I know that's totally deflating on that romantic line. I can't live without you. Be like, that's red flag. Because that means you're not going to be able to live with me either. Marriage to a new person won't fix your personal problems. A lot of people blame their issues on their marriage. Oh, this person makes me like such and such. And this person brings this out of me. Hey, newsflash. Marriage does not create problems. Marriage reveals problems. There are no married people issues. There are just individual people issues that get revealed in marriage. I love how Tim Keller says it. The best that you can hope for in marriage is less of a bad match for you, since everybody ends up being a bad match. So what if you, here's the question, what if you gave up the idea that there is a perfect person? And what if you understood that that's not what marriage was about anyway? And what if you understood that God's main purpose in life was preparing you for himself and his kingdom, and that marriage was a way that he can do that, and it was a way that he can supply some of your needs, but it is not the only way that he can prepare you, and not the only way that he can supply your needs. Think about it. This is radical, but would that not change how you approach singleness? Rather than being on a rabid, obsessive search for the right person who was the key to a happy life and without whom you're doomed to misery, you could put your eyes on God and focus on becoming what God wants you to be for him and let him choose what ways he will supply those needs. Listen to this. After talking about all the needs that we obsess about, food, clothing, relationships would definitely be in the list. Here's what Jesus said. After all, talking about all those needs, he said, Matthew 6:33, seek first the kingdom of God and his righteousness, and all these things will be added to you. Man, I love that verse. That is a life verse for me. Focus on preparing yourself for the kingdom of God and doing what he wants, and trust God to supply whatever you need. Jesus is not disconnected as if we had no needs. He made us. He knows what we need. He knows that we need food. He knows we need clothes. You know, his answer is not trust me and sit around naked and hungry. That's not like a person who's trusting God sitting by the road who's, you know, naked and starving. He just, I know what you need. I created you. I know you need food. I know you need clothes. I'm the one who said it's not good that you should be alone. So why don't you trust me to provide that for you? And in the meantime, why don't you put your focus on me and my kingdom and become what you're supposed to be for me and then trust me to supply that need? That means when I'm single, my focus should be on becoming the right person, be on becoming the right person, not on finding the right person. And becoming the right person for him and not for somebody else. You see, a lot of times we talk about the single stage as if all it is for you to get prepared for marriage. Our preparation in life is mainly for our ultimate marriage to him, not for our temporary marriage to somebody else. Our most important identity is never as the spouse of somebody else. Our most important identity is as the bride of Christ. Or you could think of it this way. All of us, married or single, we're all preparing for marriage. Except for many of us, it's just not marriage on this earth. Some of us are going to get to skip the JV version of marriage and we're going to go straight to the varsity version. Some of us are going to skip the JV version of marriage, which is marriage down here, and we're going to go straight for the varsity version in heaven. Let me tell you the ironic benefit for you that are single if you begin to think this way. Here's the ironic benefit. When and if God does bring that person to you, ironically, you will be ready for them. Most single people, you see, are not ready for marriage, and that's why marriage is so difficult for them, and that's why so many of them end up so bad, and then why they end up in divorce. Because they obsess about finding the right person rather than becoming the right person. We tend to think that when you get married, you're just going to be able to stand at an altar and promise to be an awesome spouse, and as long as you found the right person, and as long as you were sincere in your promise, then that's going to give you the ability to make it in marriage and have a happy marriage. Does that work in any other dimension of life? Do you succeed at anything based on the strength of your promise? No. Those of you that have ever run a long distance run know that. How many of you run a marathon? Put your hand up. You don't just sign up and do it. You sign up and then you train and you prepare. Because if you sign up for a 26-mile marathon and you're very sincere and you don't train, then you're going to do what I would do, and that is make it about a mile and a half and be like, I'm done. Where's the Krispy Kreme? Right? Because preparation is more important than a promise. Again, I'm quoting Andy Stanley here, is that it's preparation, not promise, that ends up being more significance. Now is the time for you to prepare. Again, not for marriage, but for the kingdom of God.
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10: You see, when you open up the scriptures with the question, how do I find the person that I'm looking for? You're not going to find that much help. In fact, pretty much all it's going to tell you is, why don't you trust God? He knows what you need. But if you open up the scriptures with the question, how do I become the right person? Well, all of a sudden they start to light up on every page. See, be honest with yourself. For many of you that are single, if you met the right person today, you probably wouldn't be the right person for them. All right, here's how I've heard it said. Are you the person that the person you're looking for is looking for? Let me say that again. Are you the person that the person you're looking for is looking for? Many of you have in your mind who the perfect person is, but you're not the right person for them. And if you ever found that person you're looking for, you're not the person they're looking for. So why don't you instead focus on what Jesus said in Matthew 6:33, and that is becoming who you're supposed to be in the kingdom of God, and let God supply that when you need, because that's his way of doing things. I've heard marriage described before as two people that are running the same race. You got a guy. Well, I'll use a guy. You got a guy that, you know, is running like in a marathon. Here he goes, right? And he's headed toward the kingdom of God and the goal. He's becoming what God wants him to be. And basically what you do is you look to your left and there's a girl who is running the same speed as you. And you're like, I like her stride. And you say, would you like to run together? And that's essentially courtship and marriage. So what should you do now if you're single? Let me break this down and do a few really concrete action steps for you. What does that mean? What does it mean to get prepared? And again, all these things are for God, not just for a spouse. Number one, break bad habits and start good ones. You ought to use a single stage to break bad habits and start good ones. Get out of debt. That's a bad habit that you need to get out of so that if God does give you a marriage and a family, it can be in a stable foundation. Figure out where you serve in the kingdom of God. Create generosity in your house. Establish a daily time with God. Discover what your ministry is and start going on mission so that when you are united to somebody, you've already got those things in place. Here's number two, get into real community. There's nothing that is as good for the people that are dating or the people that are married like just being involved in a healthy church. It's good for the dating stage because a lot of times that community can help see things you don't see and identify patterns or sometimes say, this is not right altogether. And our counseling pastor says that more people are saved from his office by simply being in a healthy small group than just end up in his office. He says, by the time they get to my office, if they're not in healthy community, he said, usually the handwriting is written on the wall. There are so many marriages, not all of them, but so many marriages that all they need is good community in order to be able to grow. Here's number three, establish your career and your ministry. Establish your career and your ministry. I read this verse when I was in the 11th grade doing my quiet time. Proverbs 24:27. Put your outdoor work in order and get your fields ready. After that, build your house. I went to my dad and I said, Dad, what does that verse mean? He said, it means get a job. You get a job first and you get established and then you build your house. Then you invite a wife into that. Guys, you get a job and you will become much more attractive, I promise you. Number four, decide now the kind of person you're going to date. Decide now the kind of person you're going to date. If marriage is a gift, then decide in advance that you're going to wait for the one that's a gift from God. If you are a Christian listening to me right now, listen, do not date a non-Christian unless your faith is just not that important to you. Or maybe even more, don't date a non-Christian unless your children's faith is not important to you. Why? Because you're going to unite yourself to somebody spiritually who's going to have the most significant impact on you and your kids more than any other person. And if that person does not love and follow God, then you are basically saying, I don't care about my children's faith. If you are a non-Christian, listen, do not date a Christian unless you plan to become one. Understand, if you're not a Christian and you're dating one, understand that their hope is that you become a Christian. Their family is praying for your salvation. I'm not trying to be mean. I'm just trying to tell you the whole family is praying for you. Nobody in the family is ever going to be really happy until you become a Christian. I'm just being honest with you. I've observed this for many years. So you don't plan to become a Christian, save yourself from heartache and some awkward family table discussions and just decide you're going to date somebody that's going the same direction you are. You say, well, he or she is a Christian. They've just fallen out of church. Listen, I see this so many people will come back into church during the dating stage, and then when they get married, it goes right back to what they were. I would tell you, it is better for you to date an honest pagan than it is to a hypocritical Christian. Here's the last thing. Number five, cultivate gospel character. Give you a little roadmap for doing this. 1 Corinthians 13. This is the number one passage read at Christian weddings. The irony is, it's the love chapter. It's got nothing to do with romantic love. It's sandwiched right between 1 Corinthians 12 and 14, which is why it's, you know, called chapter 13. But 12 and 14 are about the church. And in between that, Paul puts 1 Corinthians 13, which is an explanation of what love in the church looks like. Here's the irony. The love that you need for marriage, there's nothing wrong with reading 1 Corinthians 13 in a marriage. I'm fully in support of that. The irony is that the love that you need for marriage is cultivated in the church. I'll see what I mean. We'll do this quickly. Love is patient. Well, patience means that you're okay with other people not being perfect and you're okay with them disappointing you and you don't lash out in vengeance at them when they hurt you. That's a great quality to have in marriage. Love is kind. Love is considerate. It thinks of other people's needs instinctively. You anticipate what they need and you serve them. And that makes for a great spouse. Love keeps no record of wrongs. Somebody with love, this kind of love, they forgive other people quickly when they hurt them. You don't keep it in your heart and nurse it and turn it over and over and over again until you explode in hurt. Love does not envy. This is huge. Love does not envy means I'm happy that you're happy even if I don't feel good. That's crucial in marriage so that you're not the kind of person who says, I'm not happy in life right now, so I'm not going to let you be happy either. You know how many bad marriages I see that's the issue? It's like, well, I don't feel good, so I'm just going to make you not feel good so that you feel like me because I feel better when you feel crappy like I feel crappy. Love does not boast, is not proud. Love doesn't think that life is all about them and that they deserve good things and that everybody else is obligated to give those good things to them. Love does not dishonor. It means it never uses people for its needs. I'm not going to exploit you as a commodity for my sexual needs. I'm not going to use you emotionally or to prop myself up. Love does not dishonor. Love never gives up. Paul says, love doesn't give up on people after they failed you, after you've screwed up and made a mess. Those are awesome qualities to have in a spouse. They're cultivated in the church. And when you get involved in those kind of relationships in the church, if God does bring marriage into your life, you'll be an awesome spouse, I promise. The church is the laboratory in which good spouses are made. I'll tell you why. It's because ultimate marriage love is demonstrated in the church by the groom to the bride. You go back through 1 Corinthians 13, what you'll see is that Jesus is the epitome of every one of those things. And it's as you come to know his love that you become that kind of love.

0: far he removed our transgressions from us. The cross is the ultimate example of love never giving up, who for the joy set before him endured the cross, despising the shame, and is now sat down at the right hand of the throne of God. When you've experienced that relationship of love, then this kind of love to your spouse becomes second nature. It's just part of who you are. The quality of a horizontal relationship of any kind is solely dependent on the vertical relationship that you have with your Heavenly Father, the great bridegroom, Jesus Christ. Listen, there are many of you that for you, this is the idol in your life. If you're not familiar with church, an idol is simply something that you put so much weight on, you couldn't be happy without it. You've given it the place of God in your life. Listen, you're not created for marriage. You're not created for power. You're not created for money. You're created for the Heavenly Father. Power, money, marriage, they're all fine. They're all good. They're all blessings. But only after God is in the right place in your life. And the problem that you have, the reason you're unhappy, is because you've taken a good thing like marriage and you've made it an ultimate thing, but God is the only ultimate thing, so why don't you put him in the right place?
1: We are created to bring glory to God. That's where true joy and fulfillment is found. And we can do that regardless of our relationship status. You're listening to Summit Life, the Bible teaching ministry of pastor and author J.D. Greer. This month, we're excited to share a new digital resource from Pastor J.D. called From the Beginning, God's Design for Relationships. It walks through biblical wisdom for relationships and even how Christians can navigate conflict in a healthy way. The goal isn't just better relationship advice. It's helping us see how the gospel reshapes the way that we love and care for one another. Pastor JD, I noticed this book also includes a couple of reflection questions at the end of each chapter. How do you hope people will use this resource?
2: Yeah, Molly, we designed it so that people could use it in a lot of different ways. Gotcha. You might read a chapter on your own and just reflect on the questions personally. If you journal, it'd be a good way to instigate some thoughts you want to put down. Couples can go through it together and talk about what they're learning and use it as a guide to Bible study together. It could be used by dating couples who are preparing for a relationship. It could be used by people who are single, who are thinking about friendships, and also how to get prepared for if one day God puts into your life that kind of romantic relationship. 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
1: 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I'm Molly Vidovich. 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
3: The Lord is my shepherd, I lack nothing. He makes me lie down in green pastures. He leads me beside quiet waters. He refreshes my soul. He guides me along the right paths for his name's sake. Even though I walk through the darkest valley, I will fear no evil, for you are with me. Your rod and your staff, they comfort me. You prepare a table before me in the presence of my enemies. You anoint my head with oil. My cup overflows. Surely your goodness and love will follow me all the days of my life, and I will dwell in the house of the Lord forever. I'm Angela. 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That, of course, is Psalm 23. You know, Psalm 23 artistically crafts images of serene peace. But how do we square that declaration about the shepherd with the poverty and suffering so prevalent around us? Pastor Josh Moody is going to address that coming up on God-Centered Life.
4: 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Lord, even when I walk through the darkest valley, I will not be

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4: 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Maybe it was a financial catastrophe and you were on the brink of collapse. Maybe it was the death of a loved one and you thought, I cannot survive this. But the good news is, with God, nothing is impossible. 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How big is your problem? 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How big is what it is you are facing? Here's the good news. Your God is bigger than your problem.
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7: You see, we're not just being told here that God is in charge of the universe, though that is true. David is not writing about God's sovereignty as such, though he certainly believed it. 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But we are being told precisely and particularly that the Lord shepherds each of us.
8: Welcome to the God-Centered Life with Josh Moody. Familiar text today, but perhaps seen in a new way. We're going to take a look at Psalm 23. Josh Moody, senior pastor of College Church, located in Wheaton, Illinois. Josh, this is exciting. I read that sheep will only settle down or lie down, as our passage puts it, when they feel free from any threats, when they are at ease. So in the context of poverty, suffering and evil, I'm wondering how many of us sheep are actually lying down. And as such, I guess us standing sheep might benefit from a fresh understanding of our shepherd.
9: Well, I certainly hope so. I mean, Psalm 23, of course, the most famous psalm, one of the most famous parts of the whole Bible. So, and it is beautifully encouraging and protecting and points us to the Lord.
10: I like the way you use the word artistic to describe it as well.
9: It is.
10: It really is. Yeah. It really is. Let's dive in. Here we go. Psalm 23. Here's Josh.
7: Well, the peace and tranquility of Psalm 23 is justly famous. No doubt, partly because of David, the human author through which these divine words are breathed, and his genius in describing God's personal dealings with us in the terms of his boyhood profession, a shepherd. The Lord is our shepherd. He watches over us. He lies down with us like the shepherds of ancient times slept with their sheep. He never leaves us. He guides us. It is a poem of beautiful peace and tranquility. Yet, the quiet waters, the green pastures, anointing oil, and the overflowing cup run up against a certain hard edge of reality. I don't know whether you know, but in the news at the moment, there's a new international campaign which is being launched to combat world poverty to time with the meeting of G8, which is the council of the eight most powerful nations in the world. Poverty in our world today, it seems, has reached new heights, or let us say depths of grim disgust. What is poverty? Ronald Sider, an evangelical conscience concerning issues of world poverty, answers. World poverty is 100 million mothers, he says, weeping because they cannot feed their children. Where is the shepherd for this 100 million? Are we to answer that Psalm 23 is solely for the sheep of the shepherd, for Christians and true believers? And if so, can we say that none of those 100 million know the Lord personally? Some of the most poverty-stricken countries in the continents and Africa and Asia are zones, well, maybe of financial dearth, but spiritual harvest of a great kind these days. The church is booming in the developing world. The economy is not. But 100 million is such a large number, it almost means nothing to us. I mean, who can count to 100 million? They are nameless faces jumbled in the accounting of our minds. But what about my neighbor's pay, or your pay, or my pay? Where is the shepherd at such times as these? Where is the quiet waters and the green pastures? Christians, you know, have struggled with this hard edge of reality and its apparent conflict with Psalm 23 and similar passages of promised blessing for the Christian many times, and to such an extent that some have even invented theologies that explain the pain or disease as an aberration in the mind of the individual. Most famously, Mary Baker Eddy, who is the founder of the Christian Scientists, of whom you may have heard, is most famous for this, saying at one point in her book, Science and Health, a boil simply manifests through inflammation and swelling, a person's belief in pain. The belief is called a boil. Well, with such astonishing statements as those, it's no wonder that on closer inspection, the movement of Christian scientists has been judged by some to be neither very Christian nor very scientific. Yet it's not just the lunatic fringe, you know. I well remember one famous evangelist who was suffering from what the doctors had described as terminal cancer. He was dying. And Christian faith healers gathered from around the world proclaiming that his cancer would be healed and he would not die. But he did die. There's a famous little limerick, a little silly limerick, which parodies the nonsense which some faith healers have given into. It goes like this. There was a faith healer from Deal who said that though pain is not real, when I sit on a pin and it punches my skin, I dislike what I fancy I feel. But those who prayed so earnestly for that Christian evangelist to be healed were not of that ludicrous mindset. They just looked at the situation, looked at the promises of God, and concluded that such a man of God must be restored for all the good work that he still had to do. Yet, he was not. I have known Christians who don't seem to get much in the way of green pastures, I don't know about you, but nor much in the way of quiet waters, nor an overflowing cup or anointed with oil head, more like, you know, brown pastures, choppy and stormy waters and the rest. Where is the shepherd, the Lord Jesus Christ, who, taking these words upon himself, proclaimed, I am the good shepherd, I lay down my life for the sheep? How does Christ shepherd us? Is it a game of make-believe? Is it like those TV commercials where they're selling some kind of health product and they say, buy this product and you will feel 10,000 times better in every possible way. And then a very fast voice says, side effects may include. Is the Bible a bit like that, you know? Side effects may include headaches, seizures, sometimes death, but well, fade to beautiful music and pretty looking people. Is that what it's like? You know, it's our shepherd. We know it's not true. Is it a religious figment, a fanciful poem? Or is there any factual quality to Christ shepherding us? Well, first, Christ shepherds us personally. The most striking part of this psalm is the use of the personal pronoun. The Lord is my shepherd, David writes. I, he says, shall lack nothing. He makes me, he carries on. He leads me, and so on throughout the whole psalm. This psalm claims the Lord personally shepherds each of us. You see, we're not just being told here that God is in charge of the universe, though that is true. David is not writing about God's sovereignty as such, though he certainly believed it, and his sovereignty is connected to his ability to fulfill the promises in these verses. We're not just being told that God is Lord of the church, though that is true as well. We're not just being told that God cares for his people, though again, no truth could be clearer. But we are being told precisely and particularly that the Lord shepherds each of us. And I want to say this is one of the most distinctive truths of real Christianity. If you look at your Bibles and scan down the words of the previous psalm to this one, Psalm 22, you'll see that that psalm is all about suffering. He begins, my God, why have you forsaken me? Why are you so far from me, so far from the words of my groaning? My God, I cry out by day, but you do not answer. By night, and I'm not silent. And it's all about suffering, that Psalm 22, about a person being scorned and ill-treated, and yet confident that he will be raised to life. And if you know your Bibles, you'll recognize that some of the words from the psalm are used later in the Bible. What does it say? They divide my garments among them and cast lots for my clothing. What's that? It's of the use of the Lord Jesus at the cross. They divided his garments. They cast lots for his clothing. He cried out at the end as the psalm finishes, right at the end, for he has done it. Or as Jesus says, it is finished. So Psalm 22 is a song for the New Testament church of the cross. Then again, if you've got your Bibles open, the psalm immediately succeeding it is a song of not the cross, but of the crown. Look at your Bibles and scan down the words of that Psalm 24, if you will. What's it say? Who is this King of glory? The Lord, strong and mighty. The Lord Jesus Christ. Psalm 22 for the New Testament church is about Jesus' death for us at the cross. Psalm 24 is about Jesus' ascension to glory as the King of Kings seated at the right hand of the Father today. Psalm 23 is about Jesus personally shepherding each one of us. You see, it is not just God in some vague, ethereal sense, you know, God out there. It is Christ Jesus who is the Good Shepherd. He shepherds us.
8: We have two more encouraging aspects of how we're shepherded ahead of us. But first, a reminder that on the horizon, October 12th to be specific, we have the Word Conference coming up. It's a Monday here in Wheaton. We'd love to have you join us. 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Let's get back into Psalm 23 now. Here's Josh.
7: If Psalm 22 is the cross and Psalm 24 is the crown, I guess we could say that Psalm 23 is the crunch. It's between victory and glory, between those two things, the crunch, the walk of faith. There's a well-known story of one of those tours of the Holy Land where the tour bus has been to see how shepherding techniques were still practiced in a very similar way to how they would have been in biblical times, you see. And so they went to see a shepherd and his flock. And the tour guide, as he showed this practice, still shepherds in the Holy Land walked in front of their sheep, you see, walked in front of them, not driving them from behind, but walked in front of them, calling them to follow. And he said, "My sheep hear my voice," Jesus has said, "and they follow me." And so the point was made by the tour guide that this was the kind of thing that Jesus was envisioning, not our farming techniques, but the personal relationship between the shepherd, Christ Jesus, and the sheep, where he walks in front and they follow. And so it was a beautiful picture, and they had a great time, this tour bus, this guide. And the bus had left and the location, and they're on their way back to the hotel when suddenly they came across another herd of sheep where the man was not walking ahead of the sheep, but driving them from behind. And the tourists in the bus pointed it out and said, "Oh, what's going on? That's not like what you said at all." And so the tour guide asked the bus to stop, and it stopped very suddenly. He leapt out of the bus and he went and talked to the man herding those sheep. He came back on the bus after he chatted to that guy with a wan look on his face. "Oh, I chatted to him," he said. "He told me he's not the shepherd, he's the butcher." Jesus shepherds us, each of us, personally. Second, Christ shepherds us protectively. "Even though I walk through the valley of the shadow of death, I will fear no evil, for you are with me. Your rod and your staff, they comfort me." Your rod and your staff, they comfort me. Well, here's the difference between all false ideas of God looking after us and the true one. There is still a valley of the shadow of death. And David does not write, "When I come to the valley of the shadow of death, God whips me right out of it because it's too much for me. All these enemies, this death, this evil, is still present in the life of the man or woman shepherded by Christ. It is there." And Jesus, you see, nowhere promises to relieve us of all pain and suffering. In fact, quite the reverse. He promises to take us through, you note the emphasis, the valley of the shadow of death. Charles Spurgeon poignantly commented on these words, "The dying article is called a valley. The storm breaks on the mountain, but the valley is the place of quietude." And thus full often the last days of the Christian are the most peaceful in his whole career. The mountain is bleak and bare, but the valley is rich with golden sheaves, and many a saint has reaped more joy and knowledge when he came to die than he ever knew while he lived. Christ shepherds us protectively, for there is much that we will come across in our lives from which we will need protecting. You know, the difference between walking with the Lord and walking in the flesh is not that there is less pain and difficulty for the person walking with the Lord, but that the pain and difficulty is met with the calm confidence of Christ shepherding us through it. In the midst of the storm, we have quiet waters, for in his presence, we are in the eye of the storm. Christ shepherds us through his word. He guides me. His word is a lamp to my feet and a light to my path, as the Bible says elsewhere. Christ shepherds us through the anointing presence of his Spirit, the counselor who would come to his disciples and never leave them. Christ shepherds us through his rod and staff. The rod and staff, not just of warding off evil, but of indiscipline, prodding and knocking us back onto the right path. Christ's discipline is our assurance that he is with us. "Your rod and staff, they comfort me." But what do we do about it? Do we just sit back passively and let go and let God? If Christ is the shepherd, are we simply sheep with as little brains and no more common sense? Well, the key response is faith. Faith can be passive. Faith can mean waiting. It can mean waiting as many years as Abraham did for his promised son. Faith can also be active. It can mean taking Isaac, his promised son, and being prepared to sacrifice him in response to God's command, believing that God would provide another sacrificial lamb as he did. Faith can mean crying out to God as the people in slavery did in Egypt, awaiting the promised deliverer through Moses. Faith can mean actively responding to God's command to go up and take the promised land as first time around the people refused to do, too frightened of the giants they thought possessed the land and hence had to wait another 40 years before going up. Faith can mean waiting with the sheep to be anointed as David did and was, or it can mean going to the battle lines as David did, seeing Goliath taunting God's enemies, reasoning that Goliath was big but God was bigger, and boldly fighting against it with no more than a few stones. Faith is beyond a system, for it is a personal response to God. The point of this is not to figure out the perfect technique to always be protected against all harm by Christ, for sometimes it is surely his will that we will experience harm for his sake. The point is to learn to trust him, which means, first of all, focusing upon him. Too many times our attitude towards the Bible is, what does it have to say about me? Or what does it teach me about what I have to do? When the way into its riches is to realize it is about Christ. This psalm is about Christ shepherding us. And so I cannot tell you the technique to use every possible situation you might face. For the Bible does not give us that information and it would be faithless. It is about honestly realizing that God exists, that he is real, that he is doing something even today. And our response is to believe and act accordingly. Christ shepherds us, each of us personally. Christ shepherds us protectively. Third, Christ shepherds us perpetually. Look at verse 6. Surely goodness and love will follow me all the days of my life, and I will dwell in the house of the Lord forever. I recently read a story of a young man who felt he was called by God to go to the mission field. And after some time searching his heart, talking to friends and advisors, he applied to the mission board. First, he was rejected, so he applied again. This time, he was accepted on probation. During the year's study, he was assigned at the mission training college. And after that period of study, where he had worked hard, morning, noon, and night, he once more appeared before the board, and for no apparent or concrete reason, they turned him down, finally. The young man was devastated. Had he so missed the voice of the Lord, his shepherd? Where was God shepherding him in this? After a while, he went back to work, started to ascend the career ladder, and before long found himself in an influential position within his field. Only this time, by now, with a totally new attitude to his labor. He was a missionary in his own workplace. He had the training, he had the heart. God had prepared him for it. It was just not quite what he had thought God was going to do. How often is that the case? I want you to notice two phrases in this last verse of Psalm 23. All the days of my life. And dwell in the house of the Lord forever. See, the promise here is not simply, though majestically, God's guarantee of eternal life. There is this promise of eternal security for the simple Christian in these words. He will dwell in the house of the Lord forever. Oh, yes. But there is also here a promise of continual and daily goodness and love. These will follow the Christian all the days of his life. There is no break. Jesus never cuts off work early. Jesus does not take a nap. There is no day when his goodness and love is not following us. Nor will there ever be a day when they will not. We will dwell in the house of the Lord forever. The Lord has this strange way of shepherding us secretly through our circumstances sometimes. God has his secret will for us that is always goodness and love, despite the valley of death or the evil circumstances which at times we must face. And this will of God to shepherd us through the circumstances of our lives will change our perspective on everything if we can grasp its meaning and truth and reality together this morning. Christ does not only shepherd us in the collective, though that is true. He knows us, though, also by name. He calls us by name. He shepherds each of us. Christ does not leave us to be attacked and defeated, but even in the valley of the shadow of death, he is there with us with his rod and staff of protection and personal discipline to comfort us. He will keep us on the right path. And this shepherding of Christ cannot fail. It is all the days and forever.
10: That's Josh Moody, and this is The God-Centered Life. Our 3 points there: Christ shepherds personally, protectively, and perpetually. Some great imagery there. When I think of a flock of sheep, I see coordinated, synchronized motion. But at the end there, you suggest that the shepherding we are promised is not just as a flock is directed, but given to us individually?
9: Well, the Lord knows us as individuals too, doesn't he? So it's David who's writing the psalm, and of course he's an individual. So God cares for us as a people, but also as an individual as well.
10: Now there's another image, and that is of a shepherd doing a job. He's working. But this psalm seems to undergird a feeling of love, even despite storms.
9: Yeah, absolutely. There's a feeling of protection, isn't there? I think that's you feel safe as you read through Psalm 23. He's looking after us, and he will continue to do so.
10: Now, we are not promised to be taken out of the storms.
9: But we'll be safe.
10: But we'll be protected while we're in them.
9: Yeah.
10: That's fantastic. And of course, then you do a nice job of hinting at the perspective that Christ has been through that dark valley. So he knows. Very nice. Thank you for that, Josh. Well, that was Psalm 23. We're going to head off and take a look at some familiar Bible stories. Hope you're going to stay with us for that. Our offer this month, brand new for the month of June. Now, who was J.C. Ryle? Well, you might not be familiar with him. John Charles Ryle was born in 1816. He became an Anglican bishop, and he was a prolific writer of sermons, books, and expository commentaries. And one of his major works is entitled Holiness, where he draws from 1 Peter and presents an amazing exposition of that. But unlike some fire and brimstone preachers of his day, Ryle is known for his gentleness, humility, and clarity. And you can find that in our offer for the month of June. It's called Thoughts for Young Men, an exhortation directed to those in the prime of life. And yes, don't let the title throw you. It is applicable to all. 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Next time,
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7: 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And so the great truth that the book of Judges wants to teach us is that God wants the best for you, but then you need to go and take it.
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12: 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I'm Angela. 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That's such a good distinction, isn't it? I mean, we can put expectations on ourselves where we feel like we need to kind of get our things together and we need to be like right ourselves before we go to God with something. But that's not what he wants. He wants us to come as we are. And he, the Holy Spirit, will do that job of perfecting us, of making us more like him. Coming up on Destined for Victory, you'll discover what it looks like to be in the world, but not of the world. 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
13: The faithfulness of God is the glue that holds this world together. 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
14: 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You're the only one for me.
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2: 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Where are the ashes in your life? Can you imagine beauty, honor, and praise emerging from that very place? Because that's what God has for you. This is Susie Larson with another Grow and Go moment, helping you to discover and enjoy what God wants to do in and through you. In the book of Isaiah, chapter 61, verse 3, we read this: "To all who mourn in Israel, he will give a crown of beauty for ashes, a joyous blessing instead of mourning, festive praise instead of despair. In their righteousness, they will be like great oaks that the Lord has planted for his own glory." I watched my younger sister walk through the valley of the shadow of death when her husband was diagnosed with pancreatic cancer. He died 10 months after his diagnosis. We sat at my kitchen counter and cried together. We laughed too as we remembered moments when Donnie was alive. I asked her, "How are you getting through this?" She said, "Well, I'm sure everyone grieves differently, but for me, here's what I've done. One, I get out of bed every single day. Two, I've determined that God's goodness will not be up for grabs. Three, I tell myself, you'll get through this. And four, I tell myself, you're stronger than you know." Wow. I'm watching God restore her day by day. If you've walked through loss, hardship, or overwhelming adversity, I pray you've given yourself some time to grieve and sort through your losses. He will strengthen you once again. Your life may look different than you imagined, but you'll be stronger than you ever dreamed. Jesus came to proclaim good news to those who've lived under the shadow of perpetual bad news. Your Redeemer has come. You can trust him. This is Susie Larson with another Grow and Go moment. For more resources, go to growandgotoday.com.
3: God wants to do amazing things with your life. 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
5: 1 Corinthians chapter 3. In the interest of time, although we'll refer to other verses, I want to just pick up the reading at verse 10. 1 Corinthians 3, beginning with verse 10. "By the grace God has given me, I laid a foundation as an expert builder, and someone else is building on it. But each one should be careful how he builds, for no one can lay any foundation other than the one already laid, which is Jesus Christ. If any man builds on this foundation, using gold, silver, costly stones, wood, hay, or straw, his work will be shown for what it is, because the day will bring it to light. It will be revealed with fire, and the fire will test the quality of each man's work. If what he has built survives, he will receive his reward. If it is burned up, he will suffer loss. He himself will be saved, but only as one escaping through the flames. As we continue to study this wonderful letter of the Apostle Paul to the church at Corinth, the first of his two letters to them, we now come to chapter 3 that opens with verses we did not read in the interest of time, but it opens with Paul addressing them and saying, "Brothers, I could not address you as spiritual, but I had to address you as worldly, as mere infants in Christ." He goes on to say, "I had to give you milk. I couldn't give you solid food because you weren't able to receive solid food given your spiritual age." And he says, "In fact, you're still not ready for solid food because you are still worldly." Paul is now addressing the fact that he is calling this church to a higher level of spiritual growth and development. And he opens this section by saying, "You all have to understand that although some of you have been walking with God for some time, you're still not spiritually mature." He says, "You are still spiritual infants, and the proof is you are worldly." Now, what does he mean when he says you are worldly? What he is suggesting is that although you have become a citizen of the kingdom of God, you are still living according to the values of the world system. And I want to let you know that as was the case with the church at Corinth, it is also the case with many of us in the church in the 21st century, where many of us have received Jesus Christ as Savior of our lives, but our lifestyle reflects worldliness. I belong to God, but my values and my allegiance are in the world. And I've come to tell you that this book called the Bible is calling us higher. God says, "I love you where you are, but I love you too much to leave you where you are." And he is saying, "It's time for my church to grow up. I want my people to become mature because I have great plans for their lives. I have great plans for churches and ministries. I want to shake the world for the kingdom of God, but I can't do it through people who still have worldly values." And so Paul is calling them higher, and he is saying, "I want to teach you some things. I want to feed you some spiritual truths, but I haven't been able to do it because you're still worldly." Let me give you a general definition for worldly. It would be this: being more like the world than like Christ in thought, attitude, action, and lifestyle. Being more like the world than being like Christ in thought, attitude, action, and lifestyle. If I'm saved, but I think more like an unsaved person thinks than like Christ tells me to think in his word, I'm manifesting worldliness. If I'm saved, but my attitudes, "I won't put up with this and I won't put up with that," it's more like the world than like Christ. Because when you look at the Sermon on the Mount, Christ intentionally blew our minds with the things he taught. You remember on the Sermon on the Mount where Jesus said to these Jewish people who were assuming, "We'll know the Messiah because he's going to come and lead us in a revolt that is going to shake the Roman world, and we are going to become the power people and we'll be in charge." So they thought that the Messiah was going to be militant. Jesus shows up And he says, if your Roman oppressor slaps you on one side of your face, turn your cheek and allow him to slap you on the other side. You know, a bunch of folks sat there and said, now I know that's not the Messiah. Now I don't know who he is, but I'll tell you who he is not. He is not my Messiah. My Messiah is one who's going to come, put a sword in my hand, and lead me in killing some folk. See, that's the worldly attitude. If someone slaps you, that's an insult. And by the way, that's not talking about self-defense. I've heard people use that as an argument against self-defense. Jesus wasn't talking about self-defense. He's talking about a slap. It's an insult. It's not genuine harm. It just hurts your pride. When an oppressor, someone who's in the power position, humiliates you with a slap. Jesus, knowing they were in this position and knowing that many of them in their carnal instinct wanted someone to come and lead them and overthrow the Roman government, he teaches them, no, the kingdom of God isn't about that. When your oppressor tries to insult you, turn the cheek and tell him to have a shot at the other one too. Some folks said, no, that's not the way I roll. Some folks said, I might turn my cheek, but when I come back around, when I come back around, you better not be there. That's all I know. Come on, somebody. I know I'm ringing doorbells already. I'm just starting. But I'm already pushing buttons, ringing doorbells, coming down your street. Some of us, our attitudes have to become more like Christ. Your attitude is not Christ-like. You want what you want. You want to get everybody told, get everybody straight. Wait a minute, hold up. The question is, what would God have you do in that moment? Some of us have attitudes that do not reflect the kingdom of God at all. Some of us in our cars do not reflect the kingdom of God at all. It's bad when you get flipped off by somebody with a fish on their car. Now, you expect that from worldly folk because they're in a hurry and they're frustrated and they want what they want. I want that lane and you're in there. Get out of my way. You're going too slow. Get out of my way. You expect that in the world because they don't have love, joy, peace, patience, long-suffering, gentleness, kindness. But when you are a child of God and yet not accessing the fruit of the Spirit, you will act just like them. I said you'll act just like them. You can have just left church and act just like them. In fact, I have heard from the parking ministry that there are times when as people are leaving the house of God, not you but someone on your row, leaving the house of God, and you know, take you a little while to get out of these lots because we're growing church. God is sending people, saving people. That's why we exist. We're not here for convenience. We're here for the kingdom of God. When you come to church, you have to have a stadium mindset. When you leave the stadium from the big game, there are more people there than are going to be at any one of our worship services. You know you can't just run out and just be out of the lot in 2 minutes. You get out when you get out. At least here, you're leaving here with the victory. When you leave the game, chances are your team lost. And when you leave here with an attitude, blowing horns and waving folk out and get out of my way, I got somewhere to go. It doesn't reflect the love of Christ. Amen. So some of us are worldly in our thoughts, worldly in our attitudes, worldly in our actions, where your actions don't reflect the values of the kingdom of God, the teachings of the word of God. You're not supposed to be a cursing Christian. You're not supposed to be a fornicating Christian. You're not supposed to be a lying Christian, a stealing Christian, a person whose life is reflecting worldly actions. There ought to be a difference between righteousness and unrighteousness.
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5: And so the Word is calling us higher. You say, are you preaching perfection that all of us had to be perfect in every detail? No, no, but we're on an upward journey where you're not making excuses where you're coming short, where you're saying, God, take me higher. God, I don't like that attitude. I don't like that besetting sin that's still in my life. I want to put it on the altar. I want to give it to you. Oh, God, I want my life to reflect your glory. I want to be salt and light in this world. I don't want to be salt that's lost its saltiness. Because Jesus said, then you're good for nothing. And I want to tell you, we got in the 21st century a lot of good for nothing Christians. They have a profession of faith, but we've got to answer the call to go higher in the kingdom of God. Thoughts, actions, attitudes, and lifestyle. Your lifestyle ought to reflect the kingdom of God. Your lifestyle ought to be one that the Bible would support and endorse. And you want to live your life as a person who is a citizen of the kingdom of God, who has embraced God's values for your life. I say often that Christianity is not smorgasbord. You can't just go down the row and pick out what you want. You can't customize it. That's why a lot of folk like eating, you know, at these buffet places and all, where you go in and you pay up front. They're smart. They get your money up front. And then you go on out there and they have all these different food stations and you get to go around and pick. No, no, I don't like that. Oh, no, no, no, no, no way. Oh, yeah, here's my, I love this dish. And a lot of people try to do that with their salvation. Try to do that with the Word of God. I come to tell you, when you come into the kingdom of God, you come on Jesus' terms. Jesus said to the rich young ruler, you got three things going for you. You're rich, you're young, and you're in charge. Man, is that the American dream or what? We want to be wealthy? Money, money, money, money. Want to be wealthy? We all sit. I enjoy it too. I watch The Apprentice too. All that, and everybody's trying to work for the Donald. And all that. And he's showing all the trappings of his success. And he loved telling them, one day if you work hard enough, you will have some of this. Just chasing the American dream. Well, Jesus said there's no life in those things. There's no life in it. If God blesses you with material things, use it for his glory. But there's no life in it. That's not the dream. That's not the end all. Things are a means. The end has to be more significant. What does it profit a man if he gained the whole world? Have his name on everything. Jets and casinos and hotels, bottles of water, everything. Jesus said, what does it profit if you gain the whole world but lose your soul? Amen. I know this is tight, but it's right. And I come to tell you that God has called us not to pursue those things. If God blesses us with them, fine, but they're not an end all. They are a means to accomplish God's purpose for our lives. And he was rich. That's the American dream. Young, even those of us who are no longer young, we're trying to still pretend that we're young. Nothing wrong with it. Do your thing. Knock yourself out. Whatever you can do to fix up, I'm with you. I'm middle-aged with some of y'all. I'm trying hard. Trying hard. I'm trying. My wife and I just celebrated this past week, 24 years married. And I said, my Lord. Married. And I said to her the other day, when were we no longer young? I didn't want to say, when did we get old? So I said, when were we no longer young? And she said, well, baby, I'm still young. The woman that God gave me to walk with me forsook me. I was trying to get my arms around being middle-aged, and she said, you on your own? I'm telling you the truth. I said, all right, I'll just have to plow through by myself then. I'm trying to get my arms around this. But I tell you what, do what you can. Look as good as you can. Work out, eat right, do what you can. Buy the products they say it'll make you look better. Go on, try it. Try it. You might like it. It might work. Who knows? Give it a shot. And they got wonderful things now. You're losing hair and want some more? You can buy some. You know I'm telling the truth. They'll match it to your color. It'll be just fine. They'll blend it right on in there. Folk won't even know. Do your thing. When I started losing mine, you know, I knew some brothers were going to the hair club and all that different stuff. And I said, no, I don't think I want to go that route. I just, after a while, I just said, the Lord gave and the Lord have taken away. Blessed be the name of the Lord. That's why I tell young folk, take your pictures now. Take your picture. I'm trying to help you now. Take your pictures now. Dress up, look sharp, so later on when your kids don't think you used to be the bomb, you can show them. That was me. Back in the day, look better than you look right now. Y'all messing up my message. Where am I? Rich, young, and he was a ruler. He's in charge. Everyone's trying to climb the ladder in some discipline, in some area. But let me tell you something. Beware of climbing a ladder when you don't know what building it's leaning against. You need to be climbing toward the purpose of the high calling of God in Christ Jesus. So whatever your educational pursuits, pursue them to the glory of God. Whatever your career pursuits, pursue them to the glory of God. But know this, life is about pleasing God and doing His will. And Paul said, these are the things that you'll never embrace until you forsake your worldliness. And there's no bargain basement price on following Jesus. Jesus told that rich young ruler, you got some things going for you, but one thing you lack. I need you to sell out and surrender to my will. I need you to give it to the kingdom of God. Devote your life and all that God's blessed you with to God's purposes. And the Bible says that young man walked away sad because he wanted eternal life, but he wasn't willing to pay the price. And I'm not fooled by today's growing churches. I know that not everybody is there to pay the price. And I'm here to tell you that we can't lower the standard because the Word of God tells us what the standard is. No clearance sale on Christianity. If you get in today, you don't have to surrender to the will of God. Half price. Not in the kingdom of God. He said you're worldly and God cannot get His work done through your life. And he goes on then to give them a couple of signs or symptoms of their worldliness. Now, there are many symptoms of worldliness, but in this particular text in 1 Corinthians 3, he talks about two of them. The first is division, which we already covered in chapter 1. He readdresses that subject. He talks about the fact that you all have jealousy and quarreling among you. You're still worldly. He said you're acting like mere men. See, when you're called to the kingdom of God, you're called not to live an ordinary life, but an extraordinary life as you pursue the plan of God. And he said, you're acting like regular people, like folks who don't even know Christ. You're acting like mere men. He says, look at this. Some of you are saying, I follow Paul. Another, I follow Apollos. You are acting like ordinary people. Then he says, what is Apollos? Who is Paul? They're only servants through whom you came to believe. As the Lord, watch this, has assigned to each his task. I want to let you know.

0: Well, I need to hear some parents, amen. Sometimes your children will call you on your stuff. Well, I thought you said that we're not supposed to act like that. And there you are stuck. And the best thing you can do is say, you know what? You're right. You're right. I am not acting right now. I appreciate you letting me know. And I need to tell God I'm sorry and ask him to help me. Then at least they can respect your sincerity when they see you not willing to admit that you're coming short. What you're teaching them is hypocrisy is okay.
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0: God can get you from where you are to where you ought to be. I know you made some mistakes. I know you messed up in some areas of your life, but God loves you in a ridiculous way, and he's going to get you from where you are to where you ought to be.
1: That's next time in our continuing message, Spiritual Quality Control. I hope you'll join us. Until then, though, remember, he who began a good work in you will bring it to completion. In Christ, you are destined for victory.

0: is our refuge and strength, and ever-present help in trouble. Therefore, we will not fear, though the earth give way and the mountains fall into the heart of the sea, though its waters roar and foam and the mountains quake with their surging. There is a river whose streams make glad the city of God, the holy place where the Most High dwells. God is within her. She will not fall. God will help her at break of day. Nations are in uproar. Kingdoms fall. He lifts his voice. The earth melts. The Lord Almighty is with us. The God of Jacob is our fortress. Come and see what the Lord has done, the desolation he has brought to the earth. He makes wars cease to the ends of the earth. He breaks the bow and shatters the spear. He burns the shields with fire. He says, "Be still and know that I am God. I will be exalted among the nations. I will be exalted in all the earth. The Lord Almighty is with us. The God of Jacob is our fortress." Nancy DeMoss Wolgemuth is talking about Psalm 46 coming up next.
1: 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Here's what author and apologetic specialist J. Warner Wallace had to say about this on a recent episode of The Bill Arnold Show.
2: I don't think I'm ever going to go back and say, boy, I wish I could have done more events. 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
2: This is Hope with God. I'm Andrew Palau. In the Bible, Deborah was a powerful woman appointed by God. She was appointed to be a leader and a judge over Israel. She faced dangerous enemies and uncertain times, yet she stood strong. Why? Because she trusted God. Through her courage, her voice, through her obedience, God brought hope and victory to his people. God often calls ordinary people to do extraordinary things. Your voice, your life, it matters. And the same God who gave Deborah courage wants to meet with you today and give you courage. He wants to walk with you through it all and guide your life and show you that he does care. Do you want to get to know him and discover his plans for your life? You can begin this way. Say, God, I want to know you. Reveal yourself to me. Show me your love and guide me in the right path, and I will follow you and serve you. Amen. Always remember, there is hope with God.
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6: The opening words were, if the sun refused to shine, I would still be loving you. When mountains crumble to the sea, there will still be you and me. You see, people are looking for something reliable, something unshakable, something, someone they can count on, they can trust in. And so often they think that they have found it in a relationship, or in a career, or a source of income, or a friend. The fact is, most people today are placing their hope in what the hymn writer called sinking sand. Only God is unshakable. And when the mountains crumble to the sea and the sun refuses to shine, only He will always be there.
7: This is Revive Our Hearts with Nancy DeMoss Wagamuth, author of Heaven Rules. For Thursday, June 11th, I'm Dana Gresh. This week, we've been in a series called A Mighty Fortress is Our God. And since we released the Wonder app this year, I can't help thinking how much I want God to be a mighty fortress for our teen girls. They've got really unique trials they're navigating as young women in a chaotic world, and they need Christ to be their refuge and stability. If there's a teen you love who doesn't know about the Wonder app yet, we'd love for you to point her in our direction. It's the perfect time for her to join since we're walking through the beautiful book of Psalms. We've got 10 Wonder Mentors who are so eager to encourage her in the Word. They're mostly girls in their 20s, just a few years ahead, and equipped to apply every devotional to the challenges your teen is facing. You can find all the information about the app at reviveourhearts.com/wonder. We hope to see your girl there.
6: God is our refuge and strength, a very present help in trouble. Therefore, we will not fear, though the earth gives way, though the mountains be moved into the heart of the sea, though its waters roar and foam, though the mountains tremble at its swelling. So here, as we've been seeing over the last couple days, we have tumultuous, churning, roaring waters and floods. And these floods are devastating the mountains and everything else that seemed at one time to be secure. I mean, if you think of anything as secure, it's mountains, right? You don't just move mountains. But these waters are causing the mountains to be hurled into the sea. The result is chaos, upheaval. Now in verse 4, we see another body of water that has a very different effect. Verse 4, there is a river whose streams make glad the city of God, the holy habitation of the Most High. Let's stop there and think about that for these next moments. In verses 2 and 3, we saw the waters that were menacing and destructive and threatening. They swept the mountains away. Now in verse 4, by contrast, we have a river, water, but this is water with a very different impact. It fertilizes the land. It brings life and vitality and refreshing and joy and gladness. You can almost hear in verses 2 and 3 the shrieks of people who were terrified by these tsunami-like waters. And now here you have a river that makes people glad, that brings joy. Well, it's the river of God. A metaphor for the presence of God, the grace of God, the favor of God that blesses and gladdens his people's hearts. There is a river whose streams make glad the city of God. The people of God here are likened to a city. And the city of God is being surrounded and threatened by adversaries. And like the roaring waters of a tsunami, the forces of evil are threatening to overwhelm and swallow up God's people and his holy city. But the inhabitants of that city, in the Old Testament context, Jerusalem, the inhabitants are calm with all that turmoil going on around them. Why? How can they be calm at a time like this? Because God is their refuge. He is their strength. He is their help. And they are trusting him for protection. These people with the encroaching Assyrian army that we've talked about over the last few days, they have every reason to feel fearful, disheartened, and sad, maybe even mad, but certainly not glad. But the river of God's presence and his grace flowing in and among his people makes them glad. Even when surrounded and threatened by enemies, the city of God has a never-failing source of sustenance flowing from it. It will never run dry. These people, the people of God, cannot be cut off from his supply. Their needs will be met. They're assured of that because they know in whom they have believed and whom they have trusted. And so there's no need to give in to fear or despair. And I want to remind us that no matter what is going on around you, no matter what the churning, turbulent, tumultuous waters may be around you, God always has a river of grace to bring joy and peace to his people. It is his grace It's his provision. It's his sustenance in these difficult times. Now, I want to look at the river of God a little more extensively, but first let me just mention the city of God that's referenced here. There's a river whose streams make glad the city of God, the holy habitation of the Most High. What is the city of God? This is the holy place where God lives, where he reigns, where he is worshiped and honored. He's called the Most High. It's the holy habitation, the home of the Most High. He is the sovereign ruler of the world. And the city of God is those people who are ruled by the Most High. Now, again, as we've said, in the immediate Old Testament context, the city of God was Jerusalem, the earthly city of God. And we think that perhaps the occasion for the writing of this psalm was a case when that holy city, Jerusalem, was being threatened by the armies, the Assyrian armies of King Sennacherib, the holy habitation of the Most High. That was Jerusalem. But the city of God is so much more than a geographic location. There's a spiritual city of God. That's the people of God, a community, a holy community of those who are his true children. And the scripture teaches us that God dwells with his people. God dwells in his people. They are his holy habitation. So in a New Testament sense, this is describing the church. That's us, those who truly have placed their faith in Christ. Our lives are his temple, his holy place, the holy habitation of the Most High. That's me, that's you, that's us, that's his church, the city of God. And then, of course, we look forward to that eternal heavenly city of God, what Galatians 4 calls the Jerusalem above, that has its ultimate culmination in heaven, the dwelling place that God has now and is preparing for his people, the new heaven, the new earth, where there will be unending eternal joy and gladness. That's that far-off city of God, not far to him, but far from our vantage point right now. So the city of God, and running through that city of God, there's a river whose streams make the city of God, the people of God, the holy habitation of God. There's a river whose streams make us glad. Now that river is a fascinating and powerful and thrilling motif that you see running through all of Scripture, from the opening chapters of Genesis to the last chapter of Revelation. And I want to take some moments here just to read to you some passages chronologically through the scripture that give us a sense of this river of God that's talked about here in Psalm 46. Beginning in Genesis chapter 2, verse 8, that's the first reference we see to this river. The scripture says, "The Lord God planted a garden in Eden in the east." This is paradise on earth, "and there he put the man whom he had formed. The tree of life was in the midst of the garden." Now remember that, because when we get to Revelation, you're going to see that tree of life again. "A river flowed out of Eden to water the garden, and there it divided and became four rivers." So in the Garden of Eden, God created a river to make it lush and beautiful and fruitful. And that river, as we see it running through Scripture, is a picture of God's presence and God's grace that sustain us and that make our lives blessed and fruitful. This river in Eden divided into four rivers that are named, actually, as you continue in Genesis chapter 2, that serve to water the whole region. And it's interesting that in Psalm 46, we read, "There is a river," singular, "whose streams," plural, "make glad the city of God." So there's a river of God, a river of God's grace, a river of his presence that flows out from his heart and is channeled and distributed out into every part of the city of God, the people of God. So it flows out to where you live, to your family, your church, your community, your life. One river, that's the presence of God, but then it divides, distributes, and flows out to all the places, the 11 states represented here today, your city, your burg, your hamlet, the lady who said she lives out in a cornfield. The river of God has a stream that goes out there, and some of you from Dallas, Fort Worth, Metroplex, the river of God has a stream that goes there, and everywhere in between. Then we read in Psalm 1, a description of the man who delights in the law of the Lord. And it says, he is like a tree planted by streams of water that yields its fruit in its season, and its leaf does not wither, and in all that he does, he prospers. And so here we see the refreshing, life-giving supply of God's grace that comes to us, how? Through his word. Through meditating day and night on the word of God. That's how you get that river flowing in and coursing through your body. The word of God, as you meditate on it day and night. Listen, Psalm 46 has become to me a river of God in these last days. Watering the parched places of my heart. Turning it from a desert into a beautiful place, a fruitful place, a blessed place. Psalm 36 says, you give them drink from the river of your delights, for with you is the fountain of life. And Psalm 65, you visit the earth and water it. You greatly enrich it. The river of God is full of water. Those verses speak of an abundant supply, a sufficient supply of God's grace and presence. You know, sometimes we feel like the river of God is just a little tiny trickle running through our lives. And sometimes we feel like the riverbed has gone dry, right? Go to the scripture and be reminded that God gives them to drink from the river of his delights. With him is the fountain of life. There's no dryness there. You visit the earth and water it. You greatly enrich it. The river of God is full of water. Listen, I've got some desperate circumstances in my life right now. Mm-hmm. And some of you do too. But I want to tell you, there's no lack to the river of God. Amen. It's full. It's always full. It's full when I'm empty. It's still full. It's full when I run dry. He's still full. And that river of God can run through my life by faith if I will allow him to be to me the full supply that I need. And then listen to this passage in Isaiah 8. The Lord spoke to me again, because this people has refused the waters of Shiloh that flow gently, therefore, behold, the Lord is bringing up against them the waters of the river, mighty and many, the king of Assyria and all his glory. And it will rise over all its channels and go over all its banks, and it will flee on into Judah. It will overflow and pass on, reaching even to the neck, and its outspread wings will fill the breadth of your land. Now, the two bodies of water described in that passage. The first is the waters of Shiloh that flow gently. That's the waters of God's provision, his protection. The gentle waters of Shiloh, one commentator said, were a small fountain and brook just outside Jerusalem, which supplied a pool within the city for the use of the inhabitants. So there was not a river running through Jerusalem, but there was this small fountain and brook that provided enough supply for the people's needs to be met. And God says, I am like that water of Shiloh that flows gently. But he says, my people have refused. They've resisted, they've rejected the waters of Shiloh that flow gently. The presence of God is pictured as a gentle, peaceful, flowing river. And God says, because my people have refused my grace and my presence and the river of my delights, therefore, I'm going to bring up against them a raging, torrential river that will overcome them, flood them, and overwhelm them. It's the river of the enemies of God. In this case, the Assyrian army. God says, you don't want me? You don't want my grace? I'm not enough for you? You can't trust me? Then let me send some water your direction. And God says, if we receive his favor and his grace, that gentle river is sufficient to withstand the tumultuous, threatening waves that oppose us in the world. But if we reject that gentle, softly flowing river of his presence and grace, we will end up being overwhelmed by the adversary. You see, it really matters whether we trust God's presence and provision in our lives. Amen. You say, well, there's not a, you know, I wish for more. God says, you've got enough. You really want more? Let me give you something that'll, you know, I can send water. But you don't want it to be the Assyrian army coming in that will overflow its banks and come and conquer you. God says, take your choice. You put your trust in me or you be overwhelmed by the enemy. Isaiah 33, puts it this way, the Lord in majesty will be for us a place of broad rivers and streams. God himself is to his people a place of broad rivers and streams. That suggests abundance, sufficiency. His divine fullness is the unending source of our fullness, our fruitfulness, our peace, and our joy. And then listen to this from Jeremiah 17. Blessed is the man who trusts in the Lord, whose trust is in the Lord. He is like a tree planted by water that sends out its roots by the stream and does not fear when heat comes, for its leaves remain green and is not anxious in the year of drought, for it does not cease to bear fruit. He's saying, you want a fruitful life? You want to be protected from spiritual barrenness? Then get planted by the river. And what's the river? It's the Lord. He is the source of life and fruitfulness, the protection from spiritual barrenness. And then just a couple of more here, two or three more. In Ezekiel chapter 47, the prophet Ezekiel is given a vision in which he sees a stream going forth from the temple and flowing out to water the land. And this river, as it goes out, gives life and health to everything with which it comes in contact. Ezekiel 47, beginning at verse 9, and wherever the river goes, every living creature that swarms will live, and there will be very many fish, for this water goes there, that the waters of the sea may become fresh, so everything will live where the river goes. And on the banks, on both sides of the river, there will grow all kinds of trees for food. Their leaves will not wither. Have you heard this before? Nor their fruit fail, but they will bear fresh fruit every month, because the water for them flows from the sanctuary. Their fruit will be for food and their leaves for healing. And from our lives, God intends that there should flow rivers of living water. Isn't that what Jesus said in John 7? Whoever believes in me, as the scripture has said, out of his heart will flow rivers of living water. Now this he said about the Spirit, whom those who believed in him were to receive. Listen, there's no source of river, living water within me or within you, apart from the indwelling Spirit of Christ. But with the indwelling Spirit of Christ, there is an unending, an artesian spring, a source of living water. The presence and the grace and the favor of God can flow out through us as the Holy Spirit of God fills us. Well, let me take us to the last chapter of the Bible, Revelation chapter 22, and read this passage now, or hear this passage, in the context of the other passages we've been reading beginning in the book of Genesis. Revelation 22, then the angel showed me the river of the water of life, bright as crystal, flowing from the throne of God and of the Lamb through the middle of the street of the city. See the city there again? Get the river and the city together in Psalm 46 and now again in Revelation 22. Also on either side of the river, the tree of life. Remember Genesis 2? We haven't seen that tree of life ever since man sinned. But now it comes back and it's in the city of God with its 12 kinds of fruit, yielding its fruit each month. The leaves of the tree were for the healing of the nations. So what is this river of the water of life that flows from the throne of God and of the Lamb? Well, the Gospel of John helps us out with a little detail that's in John chapter 19, verse 34. Remember the cross, after Jesus died, one of the soldiers, John 19 says, pierced his side with a spear, and at once there came out blood and water. Now in John chapter 2, the body of Christ had already been identified as the temple of God. And out of that temple, there came flowing blood and water. The river that gives life to the world is the stream of God's grace that flows from the heart of Christ, given for us in his sacrifice on the cross. That stream flowing from the side of Christ is a river that blesses all creation and brings joy and peace to the city of God, the people of God, and enables us to be fruitful and to become a source of blessing to others in need. There is a river whose streams make glad the city of God, the holy habitation of the Most High. If you are a dwelling place of God, if your life is His temple, and it is, if you've placed your faith in Christ, then God intends for there to be springs of living water filling you, flowing through you, giving life to you and to others. And it's the life of His grace.
7: Amen. What an encouraging episode from Nancy DeMoss Wohlgemuth. God's grace flows to you like a never-ending river. 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If you're feeling alone and anxious, I hope you'll come back for our next episode. Nancy's continuing our series in Psalm 46, and she's going to explain verse 5. God is within her. She will not be toppled. God will help her when the morning dawns. I'll see you tomorrow for Revive Our Hearts. Now here's Nancy to pray us out.
6: 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Amen.
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8: 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I'm Angela. 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Coming up on Time of Grace with Pastor Mike Novotny, he's going to talk about why spiritual growth often starts small. 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
10: 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A family compound is where multiple generations live on shared land or in close proximity. It's growing in popularity, but is it right for you? The answer depends on your relationships, goals, and willingness to plan diligently. The financial benefits are significant. Research shows that sharing expenses dramatically reduces the cost of housing. This creates more financial margin for everyone involved. According to Pew Research, Americans who live in multi-generational households are less likely to experience poverty. Financial stability impacts the ability to give, save, and invest. Living close together can strengthen family bonds. It provides childcare support and reduces loneliness among older family members. 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There are upfront costs and legal considerations for building or structuring this lifestyle, and that requires careful planning for ownership, responsibilities, and inheritance. 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They must be dedicated to planning and setting up clear boundaries and expectations. A family compound can promote stewardship and legacy. Just keep God at the center of all your planning. Is credit card debt keeping you awake at night? Let Christian credit counselors help. They can create a debt management plan specifically for you. 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
18: In my opinion, one of the most exciting things that Jesus ever said was that God's word is like a seed. Now, I don't know a ton about gardening, but here's a little bit that I do know. A seed is one of the smallest things that you come in contact with. And yet over time, what happens, it gets almost unbelievably big. Like if you're an alien from another planet that had never seen seeds turn into trees and you could watch a time lapse, would you even believe it was true? Like that dinky little thing turned into turn into that? And Jesus said, when you come in contact with the word of his Father, when you come to church and this book is open, when you go home, sit the kids on the lap or just open your Bible app, when you come into contact with the word of God, that word is like a seed. To put it another way, according to Jesus, the biggest spiritual things in your entire life will start so small, you might believe nothing big could come from it. But according to the Son of God himself, God's word is like a seed. And if you don't believe that, just ask the staff members at our church. A couple of months ago, I asked some of our staff members for these tiny little seeds of God's word. Like, don't tell me about the whole book or your favorite chapter. Like, give me one little verse from the Bible that has become a big deal in your life. And the answer started to fill my inbox. One guy from our staff kind of admitted a lifelong struggle with anxiety and self-worth. Was he good enough? Had he achieved enough? And he told me that God had used this little verse, Isaiah 43, verse 1. Do not fear, for I have redeemed you. You are mine. And in his life, whenever he's felt anxious, whenever he's not the best in the room, whenever he feels less than, he just quotes that one verse, that tiny little seed, and it's grown into such confidence and peace and happiness in his heart. Or I think of the woman from our staff who lost her daughter when she was just 2 or 3 years old. Like, how a parent gets through that, I have no clue, but here's what she said. Romans 15, verse 13. As she grieved, as that grief came in wave after wave, she would always repeat to herself these words, may the God of hope fill you with peace as you trust in him. And not only did she and her husband get through it, but they were stronger because of it. It didn't take the whole Bible, didn't even take one whole book of the Bible. It just took a tiny little verse, because big things in the kingdom of God start very, very small. Oh, or think of the woman from our staff who, as a teenager, used to roll her eyes at her mother. Because her mother, on every family vacation, would quote Job 26, verse 14. They'd take a trip to the mountains, and mom would quote Job 26, verse 14. The stars would be beautiful in the sky. Everyone knew mom was going to quote Job 26, verse 14. Here she goes again. But this woman said, now that she's grown, guess what she quotes to her kids? Oh, life's funny that way. Never make fun of your parents. You're going to be like them. You know what Job 26, verse 14 is? It says, and these beautiful things in nature are but the outer fringes of God's works. Like, whew, you think that mountain is glorious? Wait till you see the face of God. You think the stars are beautiful, the sunset over the ocean? Wait until you see the face of Jesus. Am I making my point? You don't have to know the whole Bible. Like, today might be the day where God uses one little verse, and months from now, years from now, it will become like the thing that you run to. You know, this is so true that many years ago at my last church, when I preached on a story that Jesus told about the power of a seed, I actually had a whole bucket of seed next to me. And I said, whenever you come to church, this is what's happening. And I grabbed like a fistful of seed and I chucked it into the church. And all the members of the church cleaning crew were cringing. It's like, and I'm throwing like, it's like this in every sermon, every song that has the Bible out. Every time you open it at home, like, boom. And I remember I grabbed like a fistful. I was going to chuck it. And I turned, and the woman in the front row had her little baby. And she instinctively like covered her child from my fastball. But that was my point. Like, when you come here on a Sunday, when you watch this at home, when you open the Bible, God is sowing seed. And it might seem like just another day, just another service, just another Sunday. But in the kingdom of God, really big spiritual things start very, very small. But you knew there was going to be a but, right? Do you know the problem with seeds? They're small. So small that your average bird can land in the garden, snatch it up. A couple of hot weeks in the middle of summer can wither it. A bunch of weeds of an untended garden can choke it out before it produces fruits. You know, seeds are packed with potential, but the seed in so many ways is vulnerable. And if you don't protect it from the threats all around it, it doesn't grow into a big tree, and it doesn't produce a dozen tomatoes. Sometimes the seed does nothing. And that's actually what Jesus wants to warn us about today. Today we're going to study a really famous story that Jesus told called the Parable of the Sower. And in this story, Jesus is going to tell us about the immense potential of the Word of God. It can bring back 100 times more than you would expect. But he's going to spend most of his time warning us about the things that threaten the Word of God. Because you know this is true, right? You've seen it in other people for sure, maybe even in yourself. Sometimes people go to church and nothing happens. Sometimes people say their prayers before bed and nothing changes. Sometimes every Sunday kind of people aren't the most joyful and loving and self-controlled. Jesus wants to tell us today that God's word is immensely powerful, but it is not guaranteed. And so today he's going to give us a crash course on how to protect moments like this where God sows his word into our heart in hopes that it can bless us in really big ways. So if you have a Bible with you, I'm going to be in Luke chapter 8 today, the parable of the sower, and here's how it starts. While a large crowd was gathering and people were coming to Jesus from town after town, he told this parable. A farmer went out to sow his seed. As he was scattering the seed, some fell along the path. It was trampled on and the birds ate it up. Some fell on rocky ground, and when it came up, the plants withered because they had no moisture. And other seed fell among thorns, which grew up with it and choked the plants. But still other seed fell on good soil. It came up and yielded a crop 100 times more than what was sown. When he had said this, Jesus called out, "Whoever has ears to hear, let him hear."
16: 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We'll be back in a moment with more of today's message. 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
18: Now, if you were listening to Jesus and you're thinking, I think I get it. You're actually in luck today. This is one of the very few parables of Jesus where he went on to tell his disciples exactly what each part of the parable meant. So here's what Jesus says in his explanation. Verse 11, he said, "This is the meaning of the parable. The seed is the word of God. Those along the path are the ones who hear, and then the devil comes and takes away the word from their hearts so that they may not believe and be saved." You catch that really important detail? Jesus says, these are the people who hear. Now, this story is not about the people who skip church, but the ones who go to it. These aren't for the people who skip past Time of Grace on their television sets to get to the game. They're the ones who pause long enough to watch it. These aren't people who are so busy that they never get to their Bible. These are people who hear the word of God. Essentially, this is you and this is me. But notice the sad thing that happens. The devil swoops in, and before the seed grows roots or produces fruit, he snatches it up, and nothing happens. No faith, no salvation, no blessing. But before you blame the devil, Jesus wants to tell you the real enemy. If you're taking notes in your program, I actually write this down. The first threat that Jesus is describing is pride. Now, read the rest of Luke chapter 8 or the other versions of this story in Matthew 13 or Mark 4, and you'll understand that the people who don't get anything out of the word is because they don't want to. You know, They might be there to hear it, but their heart's not ready to hear it. It's like, do you remember when you were a teenager and like your mom or dad wanted to sit you down and give you some lecture that you had no interest in? Did you hear their lecture? Well, technically. But did you have ears to hear it? No, you're just trying to get it over with, right? Jesus said, sometimes people come in contact with the word of God and they physically hear it, but their hearts aren't humble enough to receive it. It's what the Bible calls a hard heart and like a path that has no chance of being the soil that the seed needs. Nothing happens. And the devil swoops in to proud hearts and he feasts. So here's the hard question. Is there anything that you really don't want to hear when you're here? Like, is there any topic that even if it's in the Bible and even if I'm not, you know, giving my opinion or some church tradition, if I'm just reading the scripture, is there anything that you would prefer to skip? If we ran some sermon series, let's say it's on money, on marriage, on the government, on how to treat your enemies, on how, you know, is there anything where your heart would kind of say, nah, I don't want to hear that? According to Jesus, if that's your heart, you might be the reason the devil isn't on a diet. And you can deceive yourself into hearing the word without having the humility to receive it. The first threat, according to Jesus, is pride. But not everyone is like that. Now, some people, even if the word is difficult, they want to receive it. Like, God, this is going to be a challenge for me, but I'm ready. You're God. You know more than I do, which is why Jesus keeps teaching. Jump to verse 13. Jesus says, those on the rocky ground are the ones who receive the word with joy when they hear it, but they have no root. They believe for a while, but in the time of testing, they fall away. He says, some people, when they first hear the word of God, they receive it with such joy, like they can't get enough of it, which makes sense, because if you know the message of the Bible, you realize that it is really, really, really good news. Is it not? Like, if you grew up with just kind of generic religion or be good or try harder, and you come to an actual Christian church and hear the gospel, and you say, wait, okay, there's a God and he likes me? He's not just in heaven, like with an angel counting all the stuff I messed up. He is for me. He didn't set up a big ladder so I could crawl up with my moral behavior. He sent his son down so I could be perfect in his sight. Yeah, I like that. Wait, this God who has all the power in the world, he runs the universe, he knows the future, and he listens when I pray in Jesus' name. Yeah, more of that. And he's even going to twist everything that the devil meant for evil, and he's going to turn it for my good. He's going to forgive me today, tomorrow, and for the rest of my life. He's going to send angels to protect. Are you kidding me? This is true? And we say yes. And people say amen. Until what Jesus calls the time of testing. He's talking about the time when you receive God's word, the joy while you're here, but it's not so joyful out there. It's when you bring your enthusiasm for the word of God back to your boyfriend, your father, your neighbor, and they're not impressed. In fact, they might think less of you. They might not agree with that teaching, with scriptural principles, with what God has to say about this or that. And instead of celebrating with you, they think much less of you. That time of testing, Jesus said, can wither people who have shallow faith. And they might say amen with joy while it's here, but they might give up that joy rather quickly. Now, write this down. It's the second threat to great faith. It's not pride. It's pain. But some of you aren't like that either. Some of you have best friends, husbands, girlfriends who don't love Jesus, but you've held on to him. And that's why Jesus keeps teaching. I jump to verse 14. He says, the seed that fell among thorns stands for those who hear, but as they go on their way, they are choked by life's worries, riches, and pleasures, and they do not mature. A couple of years ago, my wife, Kim, was planting a garden in the backyard. And I wanted to be a helpful husband. So I asked, how can I help? And she handed me a hoe and a packet of seeds. And she said, plant these. To which I said, how do you do that? To which she said, read the back of the package. To which I said, oh, have you ever read the back of a seed package before? It actually tells you exactly what to do. It says this is exactly how, you know, deep the trench should be. This is exactly how many weeks or months you should expect from seed to germination to fruit. And here's my point. It will tell you exactly how far apart to space the seeds. I have to say, I never thought of that before. Like, you want more fruits? Throw more seeds in there. But if you think about it, it doesn't work that way. And you can figure out why, right? There's only so much space, so much soil, so much nutrients, so much sun to receive, so much moisture as the rain falls from the sky. It turns out for seeds to mature, note that word, they need space. And according to Jesus, your faith and God's word is exactly the same. You might not lose your faith or give up on Jesus, but you will never mature into the kind of person that God wants you to be unless the word has space. Now, you might squeeze in, you know, a little bit of time on a Sunday to hear it, but honestly, for it to grow in you, it needs time. It needs space. Simple example to make my point. As a husband, I could come to church and hear the passage read from Ephesians 5. Husbands, love your wives. Check. But every husband and every wife here knows that that's not where the story ends, right? Honey, I do love you. I heard a sermon about it. Now, I'm going to need some time, right, to think about that. Okay, what would that look like to love Kim this week? What makes her feel loved? What could I do more of? What could I do less of? And I'm going to need time to do it. And if my schedule is so jam-packed with things, maybe they're not even bad things, but they are things that there's no space in my schedule for that word to grow, then I can't put it into practice and I can't mature into the fruitful Christian that God wants me to be. That's what Jesus is saying here. And apparently this is so important. He actually lists three separate threats in this one part of the story. Write these down too. Jesus warns us about worries, about wealth, and finally about wants or pleasures. Now, this is going to take a miracle. Inside scoop, I just wrote a 50,000 word book on the parable of the sower. All right, it's going to come out in about a year. So I have 50,000 words in my head that I would love to tell you right now. But you don't got time for that. So let me try to condense what I think is the most practical part of this teaching into a couple quick points. Let me speak to worried people. When Jesus warns us about worries, he's speaking to people who have the hardest time saying no to busyness. It's already crazy. I'm already flying around. But if I would say no, if I would step back, who would help if I didn't? What would they think if I didn't? And when Christians spend all of our time worrying what would happen if we didn't, we often rush through life without the ability to breathe, to think, to enjoy, and to obey the word of God. For some of you, like, that is the seed that I hope God uses to give you courage to say, hey, I'm sorry, but I got to step back. I would love to, but it's just a busy season. The kids are at that age, and I can't act like I'm single without kids anymore. I love you. Don't let worry hold your heart captive. God wants more for you than that.
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18: If Jesus wasn't all that political, how do you explain that prophecy? It's essentially what someone asked me at our question and answer Sunday at church. They noted that Jesus in the Gospels kept a little bit of distance from Caesar. He said, give to Caesar what is Caesar's and give to God what is God's. And yet the same person pointed out in that famous Christmas prophecy from Isaiah chapter 9, it said this, for to us a child is born, to us a son is given, and the government will be on his shoulders. And he will be called Wonderful Counselor, Mighty God, Everlasting Father, Prince of Peace. And so this person wondered,

0: Now, the problem with the government being on human shoulders is that we can't hold the weight of it, right? You've seen this. Power tends to corrupt, and absolute power corrupts absolutely. And so when people are in control, when they're in the government, it's so hard for them to bear that responsibility with absolute honesty and fairness and justice and love. Unfortunately, when you have the power, it's so tempting to use it for your own advantage instead of serving other people. So I think actually this isn't saying that, you know, Jesus was coming to kick Caesar Augustus off the throne and to take his place. It's kind of saying the government is on Jesus's shoulders. Like he can bear the weight of ruling over the universe. He's not going to take up the government as the King of Kings, the Lord of Lords, you know, King Jesus and the kingdom of God. He's not going to pick up that responsibility and then use it for his own advantage. Instead, and catch the very verse, to us a child is born. To us a son is given, and the government will be on his shoulders. And as Jesus rules as our king, he's not called terrible, but wonderful. He's the mighty God, the everlasting Father, but he doesn't use it for personal gain. No, he is called the Prince of Peace. So now Jesus wasn't political in an earthly way, but he was a ruler. He was the king who would sit on David's throne, and now he sits at the right hand of God where he rules the universe forever and ever. That's a mighty weight on his shoulders, yet he can carry it. The God-man, the Messiah, can carry it so that he rules the universe for your good. What a prophecy. To us, a child is born. To us, a son is given. And the government will be on Jesus' shoulders.
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0: 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The life, death, and resurrection of Jesus was like a seed, and it has grown and produced big blessings. 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My future and yours.
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3: 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A dance? Nope. By creating an idol. 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And God was faithful, and because of that prayer, he forgave. 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
10: Don't make your success at your business what makes you feel like, hey, I'm really rooted in this place, because everything on earth is just passing by. This is all temporal. This will all fade away. We live for something that is much more enduring. We are not citizens of this earth. We are citizens of a heavenly place.

0: 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Mark is president of Moody Bible Institute and the senior pastor of New Life Community Church in Chicago. 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And that's why on the program today, Mark will be turning to 1 Peter chapter 2 to remind us of who we are and where we belong. Our message is titled, The Power of Your Identity. 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Right now, here's Mark Jobe with today's Bold Steps.
1: Ephesians chapter 5, verse 8, for you were once darkness, but now you are light. Live as children of light. In Isaiah 43, verse 19, it says, see, I am doing a new thing. Now it springs up. Do you not perceive it? I am making a way in the desert and streams in the wasteland to give drink to my people, my chosen, the people I have formed for myself, that they may proclaim my praise. So you see, for the believer, praise is not an option. For the believer in Jesus Christ, praise is natural. It flows out from what God has done for us and through us. You could say, Pastor, you don't understand how difficult my life has been lately. Well, in that case, you offer a sacrifice of praise. That's what Scripture talks about. Offer a sacrifice of praise unto the Lord. You see, praising God doesn't mean everything's going well. They just gave me a raise. I've lost 10 pounds. My cholesterol's good. The Bears are winning. You know, it doesn't mean all that. It may mean the opposite. But when we know what God has done for us, our circumstances don't change our identity. And our circumstances do not change the goodness of God. God is still good whether life is tough. God is still sovereign whether it looks like life is out of control. God is still a healer even if I'm sick. God is still Jehovah Jireh even if I'm going through a financial problem. It doesn't change the character of God. And so when I'm not feeling it, when my circumstances are not very good, I walk in chosen, royal priesthood. I walk in a holy people. I walk in belonging to God. And although my circumstances may be bad, I give a sacrifice of praise to God. That means even though I don't feel it, I still know that He is worthy of it. And some of you today, you gave a sacrifice. You came in and you feel like, I don't feel like praising. I feel like moaning. I feel like complaining. But you know what? God is still good. And so I'm still going to let my lips declare the praises of God because He's still worthy, even though I don't feel it right now. And even though I'm feeling like things aren't going that well, I still offer a sacrifice of praise. And an amazing thing happens when you start offering a sacrifice of praise. When you start offering a sacrifice of praise, that's the fruit of your lips giving thanks unto the Lord is what Scripture says. You'll start seeing how it changes your attitude. Come in and they're singing a song about God's faithfulness. Yeah, Lord, you are faithful all the time. You are faithful. When you start offering a sacrifice, yeah, Lord, you are faithful. Faithful, Lord, yeah, you are faithful. Pretty soon, yeah, you know He is faithful. Even though my circumstances are bad, I'm raising my hands to the Lord to declare His faithfulness. Even though my circumstances are bad, I'm praising God with my lips and I'm blessing His name anyways. And pretty soon, your life catches up to your lips and your attitude starts reflecting what you're declaring with your mouth and you're offering a sacrifice of praise and your whole body starts following the sacrifice of praise. And by the time you walk out of this place, you are feeling like praising God. You know that you're chosen and called and belong, that you belong to God. Because it flows that way. It's the sacrifice of praise, which is the fruit of your lips giving thanks unto the Lord. The second thing that he says is that we learn from this passage is that our identity grants you a sense of belonging. Not only does it define your purpose, but it grants you a sense of belonging. It tells us in verse 10, once you were not a people. Now, you weren't people. Think about it. Look around this crowd for a second. Go ahead, turn around and look at some of these people. Some of you are saying, I would never have been caught dead with that person over there. Yeah, that one right over there. I would never hang out with this person over there. There's no social circle or interaction that we would cross in except for maybe public transportation. But now there's people here in this auditorium that you actually are related to spiritually, that you are actually connected with and a part of, and they look different, think different. We're on other sides of the track. We've had people here, guys here, that came out of a gang background, and they walk in and they say, oh, and we used to shoot at each other. And now they're in the same church, raising their hands together, loving God together. Wow! You see, because we weren't a people before, but now we are a people, the people of God. Once you were not a people, but now you are the people of God. What I love about this church as well is the diversity in this church. I love the fact that we're black, white, Hispanic, Asian. I love the fact that we come from different parts of the city. I love the fact that this is multicultural and multi-ethnic. I love that fact about this church. I love that because I think it's a little taste of heaven. And some of you, it was uncomfortable for you to come in here because you felt, I've never been around this type of people in my life all my life. I'm used to hanging out with my own kind. Let me tell you something. People of God, this is your own kind. This is your own kind. Oh, not because of their skin color, but because they belong to God. We are a people together. We form a people of God. We were not a people before, but now we are a people. He says, at one time, once you had not received mercy, but now you have received mercy. There was a time when we had not received the mercy of forgiveness upon our lives, but now every person that's a part of the body of Christ in Jesus Christ, a full follower of Jesus, we are people that have been bathed in the mercy of God. Romans chapter 9, verse 25 through 26 says, I will call them my people who are not my people. And I will call her my loved one who is not my loved one. And it will happen that in that very place where it was said to them, you are not my people, they will be called sons of the living God. What he's saying is, I'm going to take people that others thought they could never, no, not that person. They couldn't be one of the people of God. And I'm going to call them and choose them. I'm going to take some of the most unlikely, and I'm going to call them. I'm going to set my name on them. I'm going to wash them and cleanse them. And people say, no, that person could not be one of them. Oh, yeah, that person is one of ours. They will be part of the people of God and the kingdom of God. They will be called sons and daughters of the Most High God. You see, there's a sense of belonging that happens when we understand our identity. One of the greatest tragedies of urban life is anonymous living. One of the greatest tragedies of crowded city urbanite living is that we're crowded into spaces, we can't find parking. There's too many people living in one building, yet we are very, very isolated and alone at times. We're crowded by people, but we don't feel like we belong. Just the fact that you're surrounded by people, you know, you could be in a crowd of people pushing you back and forth and feel like I'm alone in the world. There are people right here that right now, why do you think that Chicago has a problem with recruiting of young kids in some of our neighborhoods that join gangs? And if you're asked, if it all is said and done and you really sat down, it's all about, I finally found a group that I can call my name, my own, that quote unquote watch my back. I stamp my identity with tattoos on my body saying, I'm one of them. I call them my boys, hang out together. What is it all about? It's about, I found a group that I belong to. The greatest antidote to gang violence is strong families where a young man can feel like I belong to my family first. So I don't have to belong to something else because I know my identity, my name, I feel like I belong. That's an antidote towards it. But we all want to belong to something, someone. None of us want to be isolated. We all want to be a part of something. God has engineered it in our lives to want to be a part of community.
0: And we'll continue with today's message about the power of your identity with Pastor Mark Jobe here in just a moment. But we do want to take a moment and thank you who are the faithful monthly partners who make Bold Steps possible. Mark, these are great people that we're so appreciative of.
1: You know, Bold Step partners, they are the committed that have said, we're going to give monthly.
0: Yeah.
1: And that really helps us out. And so if you can only give a one-time gift, we're very grateful. But for those of you that have said, you know what, this ministry is so important to me, I'm going to give a monthly gift of any amount. What it does is it helps us grow, it helps us project, it helps us budget. And by the way, just a reminder that you help supplement places that maybe can't give as much. We have Bold Steps in Malawi, Africa, and obviously the economy there is not as strong as it is here in the U.S., but you're allowing us to spread to places in Africa, reaching people that live in a very, very different kind of world than we live in, and a largely Muslim area as well. And yeah. So we're so excited to be in Malawi. And so thank you for allowing us or helping us to reach some of the areas in Malawi, Africa.
0: A lot of new listeners there. And we give not just to benefit ourselves. We give to benefit others as well. That's what the gospel's about. So thanks for doing that. And when you give, by the way, a gift of any amount, we'll say thank you. But when you give $30 or more, you'll receive 50% off the purchase of any item in the Moody Publishers catalog, plus a copy of Mark's book, signed, I might add, Unstuck, Out of Your Cave and Into Your Call. 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All right, let's conclude today's message with our final 2 points on the power of our identity, resistance and witness.
1: There's a longing out there, a loneliness of the soul that I believe God tries to circumvent by saying, we are the people of God. You, for the first time in your life, maybe ever, belong to something that is more transcendent than yourself. Number three, identity gives you the ability to resist. Look what it says in verse 11. It says, dear friends, I urge you as aliens and strangers in the world to abstain from sinful desires which are against your soul. He uses the word aliens. The Greek is parakoi. This describes those who have no rights or legal status in the place where they're not residents. We would call them, it's the equivalent of undocumented. He says, In this world, you people of God, we are like undocumented. And then he also says strangers, a different word in the Greek. It emphasizes the fact that we are temporary residents only. In other words, that we're passing through. So he says, dear friends, I urge you, as aliens and strangers, God is saying you are a people that belong to me. You have a final destiny, and your final destiny is not earth. Your final place, your country, is not on this earth. So although you live on this earth, you are not citizens of this earth. You are undocumented in this earth. You are passing through this earth. So don't get too attached to earth. Don't put all your identity in what you have and what you accomplish here. Don't get too enamored with the things that this earth can offer, because it's all really temporal. It's all going to fade and burn. Don't get too enamored with your house and make that your identity. Don't make the style of your car what makes you feel good about yourself. Don't make your success at your business what makes you feel like, hey, I'm really rooted in this place, because everything on earth is just passing by. This is all temporal. This will all fade away. We live for something that is much more enduring. We are not citizens of this earth. We are citizens of a heavenly place. Keep that in mind. And then he says, abstain from sinful desires, which are against your soul. You see, we can engage in temporary pleasures and sinful desires, thinking that word sinful desires is fleshly lust. That means selfish, indulgent, potential, vicious, natural appetite that war against our soul. If you get entangled in the world, the lust of the flesh, the lust of the eyes, and the pride of life, and you decide, I'm just going to try to satisfy myself as long as I live, you are living a temporary satisfaction as you give up a more eternal reward. And so many people do that. They live like, my 72 years on life here on earth, when it's over, it's over. Well, Peter is saying, no, it's not over. It's only just begun. If you live like all you're going to get is on this earth, and you're not living for what's eternal, then you will live a very fleshy life, indulging in this world without understanding that you're living for something greater. Romans 7:23 says, but I see another law at work in the members of my body, waging war against the law of my mind and making me a prisoner of the law of sin at work within my members. And that's what it's talking about. It's talking about the lust of the flesh warring against our soul. Listen to me. There are certain things that you value highly right now that at your deathbed you could care less about. There are certain things that you treasure highly that when you're old, approaching glory, you're going to say, why did I waste so much time on that? It's interesting how as we age, and there's some of you that are in your last quarter of life here, it's interesting what becomes important. Normally we start figuring what really matters in life. The things that we valued so highly before, we value less and less. Because eternity is closer and closer. And that's exactly what the apostle is telling us, is that when you have your identity, you can say no to the desires of the flesh because you know who you are, you know your destiny, you know where you're going, so you can say no to it. You're less subject to peer pressure. And lastly, I'll close with this. Listen, identity strengthens your witness. Verse 12, he says, live such good lives among the pagans that though they accuse you of doing wrong, they may see your good deeds and glorify God on the day that he visits us. You see, when you know your identity, it causes you to live a different life, even though people may come against you. He's talking about living a light in a world that's full of darkness. You know, the early believers were misunderstood by society at large. They accused early Christians of, when they had communion like we have, they heard them talking about the blood and the body. And so the pagan world society used to say they're cannibals. They drink blood and eat flesh. So children would tell their kids, stay away from those Christians because they eat people. They misunderstood communion. They said of Christians that at their agape feast, they called them love feast or agape feast, and some people accused them of wild orgies that had never been to a church. They said of Christians that they were antisocial because Christians oftentimes did not participate in the idol ceremonies of their day, and so they didn't participate, they thought they were antisocial. Some people called Christians atheists because they did not have idols, and so they believed that they didn't really believe in God because they didn't worship idols and there was an invisible God. There'll always be people that will misunderstand Christians. But he's telling us here, if we have the identity that God has given us, then live such good lives among the pagans, though they accuse you of doing wrong, they may see your good deeds as we live our lives, and they will glorify God on the day that he visits us.
0: You're listening to Bold Steps, the conclusion of a message titled The Power of Your Identity from Pastor Mark Jobe. But we're not done yet. Mark, what a powerful three-day study this has been. And I love where you ended. The idea of knowing who we are in Christ actually strengthens our witness to the world around us.
2: Yeah, if we are trying to live out our faith, but our identity hasn't changed, we'll always fail.
0: Right.
2: Identity determines behavior. When we know who we are in God, when we've embraced the love of the Father, the grace of God, when we see ourselves in a new way, then we start living different, talking different, walking different because we know who we are. If not, we start to feel an imposter syndrome. Hmm. And I believe that one of the greatest challenges most people will face is embracing this new identity they have in Christ. And so, Father, I pray for people right now that maybe have a new life, but still an old identity. I pray that they would be made new in the understanding of their mind. I pray that they would take off the old and put on the new, Father. I pray for that person that still has labels. I pray in Jesus' name, those label lies that still stick to us, may they be ripped off their lives by the power of the Word of God, and may new labels, God-given labels, be placed on our lives. I pray this in Jesus' name. Amen.
0: Amen. And as you know, if today's message has stirred a hunger in you to go even deeper into God's Word, this month's Bold Step gift was written for exactly that. It's called Tenacious, Living a Faith That Outlives You. It's a special Bold Step study of 2 Timothy by Mark Jobe. 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
4: Who are my procrastinators out there? Hi, I'm Angela. You're listening to Faith Radio. You can't see me, but my hand is up. I would say I am still a procrastinator, but I'm a recovering procrastinator. I do try to not procrastinate anymore. But, you know, there's something that just sometimes felt like the thrill of having to do things last minute and also like the pressure of that. Well, coming up on Susie Larson Live, she's going to be talking with John Acuff about his new book, Procrastination Proof: Never Get Stuck Again. He's going to let us in on that it's not our willpower that's holding us back, it's permission. Interesting. I want to hear what he has to say. Do you? Stay tuned for Susie Larson Live with John Acuff talking about procrastination coming up next.
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8: Would it surprise you to know that none of the Old Testament kings measured up to God's standards? Saul was self-willed and disobedient. Solomon's wives turned his heart toward other gods. And the best of Israel's kings, David, was guilty of adultery and murder. Now, if you've been failed by a leader and your trust has been broken, there is a king you can trust, and his name is Jesus. Jesus is the King who fulfills all that God requires of any leader, and it's through him that the will of God will be accomplished. Christian faith is not about trusting Christian leaders. It's about trusting in the Lord Jesus Christ, and those who trust in him will never be disappointed.
7: Are you open to discovering what the Bible says about God? Well, then come to openthebible.org.
9: God wants to do amazing things with your life. Are you ready? You have to make a decision to let him in and then daily be consumed by his love, patience, and kindness. So, let the message of Christ and all its riches fill your lives. Teach and counsel each other with all of the wisdom he gives. Sing psalms and spiritual songs to God with thankful hearts. 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

0: Welcome to Suzy Larson Live. Always so honored to get to spend this time with you. In fact, I look forward to bringing you conversations every single day that hopefully inspire you in your faith walk, that deepen your understanding of God's word, and that heightens your awareness of his very real presence in your life. We're talking about procrastination today, and it reminded me of a story. Maybe you've heard me share this before, but many, many years ago, I worked in the fitness industry for over a decade in various ways. I was taught fitness classes. I managed two different fitness departments. I trained instructors to prepare them for certification. And when I was managing a particular fitness department, we were at a manager's meeting, and one of the VPs got up and did this training exercise, and he had us pull out a piece of paper, and he said, you're 95 years old. You're on your deathbed. He said, finish this statement as many times as you need to. I wish I would have. He said, all right, go. And immediately I wrote, and this was over about 28 years ago, I wrote, I wish I would have written a book. I was a journaler. I had a story to tell, a story of suffering and triumph and God's faithfulness. I kind of knew in my knower at that moment, I'm supposed to write a book. And I got to say, I love my fitness job. I prayed for my instructors. It was a great job, but I always felt like I was a couple fingers off in the glove. You know what I mean? Like a couple degrees off course a little bit. Like my gifts fit in some ways, but my passion was for ministry. I went home, told my hubby. We started to make some plans budget-wise for me to phase out of that job. And we scraped some money together, sent me to a writer's conference. I self-published my first book in year 2000, and that was 24 books ago. And I can't even tell you how grateful a manager at a secular company had the insight to get us to think about our future self. And so that was really an important pivotal moment. Now, that said, I'm focused, I'm driven, I'm disciplined. I still have piles, things I am just putting off. And my guest today says that you don't have to be stuck. And if you can envision your future self and what God has for you, you just might get unstuck. And he's got a really practical way for us to stop procrastinating and start activating, getting engaged with the things that God really has for us. John Acuff joins me today, and his book is titled Procrastination Proof, Never Get Stuck Again. That's a bold promise, and I can't wait for him to explain that one. Got a handful of copies to give away today. Text the word book if you want in on the drawing, 877-933-2484. A question for you, and every answer, I'm taking one of those informal polls, so every answer will be considered anonymous. But in what way do you most procrastinate? Is it in your health and fitness? Is it in your quiet times? Is it paying your bills, cleaning out those closets? In what way do you procrastinate? I'm sort of assuming everybody does. I'm sure everybody has some area, unless you're hyper AAA. I'd love to know. Text me, 877-933-2484. Quick announcement before we hear from John. Maybe you've been hearing about the Day of Prayer and Praise, but it's coming up on June 23rd. 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But mark your calendar to tune in on the 23rd, because we'll take calls. We'll have people at the call center to pray with you over the phone. And we'll be talking about the power of prayer during our live shows. And it's going to be a really special, powerful day. Now, let me tell you about my guest. We'll get him on the show. John Acuff's a New York Times bestselling author of 11 books, including the one we're talking about today, Procrastination Proof. He's the host of the popular podcast, All It Takes Is a Goal. He's inspired hundreds of thousands of people to overcome overthinking and finish what matters most. He lives outside of Nashville with his wife and two daughters. John, I told you before the show, it's been way too many years since you've been on the show. Welcome back.
1: Yeah, thanks for having me again. Looking forward to it.
0: I am too. I'd love to know, before we get into your book, just as you've been spending time with God these days, what's he been impressing upon you? Is there a verse, a story, a theme, a virtue, just a thought? How's God speaking to you these days?
1: Yeah, I mean, I think I'm in an interesting season because I'm 50. So that's, I think it's always good to assess at milestone birthdays. And 50 feels like a big one. And so at the exact moment, I'm in the mountains of North Carolina. I'm kind of winding down for a July off, and my wife and I are having big conversations about what does work look like going forward? What does the business that we're building look like going forward? What are the things God's calling us to? So I think I'm getting a mix of like identity. I think that I'm wrestling with things like, why do I stir up chaos sometimes when there's not any? What am I getting out of the chaos? You know, where do I have a hard time when things go well and I kick over an anthill? What's that about? And so I think I'm having a lot of good journaling verse conversations about kind of where I am at this stage in my career and life.
0: You know, I think that when you struggle, when you've had to overcome a lot, when you've had to contend and battle to get to a certain place, I've noticed this too, that when you get to a place where you suddenly experience some favor, some success, some breakthrough, that can be so scary. And the temptation can be to self-sabotage or to think, I know how to steward trouble. I'm not sure I know how to steward triumph. I mean, I'm wondering what your thoughts are around that when you say, you know, I don't know what I'm going to do. When I make, you know, I kick over an anthill and I'm creating trouble where there is none. Say more about that, if you would.
1: Yeah, I mean, I remember it's probably been 20 years now. I had a very kind of clear, quiet time moment with God where I felt like I said to him, I don't know how to dance with you. I only know how to weep, meaning I knew how to bring in my troubles when I was in difficult times. But then when times were well, it was like I just high-fived myself and went about my life. And so I remember saying that, and I felt like he said back, well, then I just have to give you lots of reasons to dance. And that was kind of the mark and the doorway to, I had a blog that went viral. Dave Ramsey hired me and moved me from Atlanta to Nashville. I, you know, started to write books, started to speak, you know, all over the world. And so I think for me, it is going, okay, how do I rest when it's going well? And also, I think the big thing too is, how do I trade out a fuel? Because there was a season of my life where the fuel I used to achieve was, I didn't want to be broke again. And I talk to a lot of men, especially, who have an old fuel that they need to retire. I relate it, Susie, to when the space, you know, when they launch a space shuttle or a spaceship, they use highly volatile rocket fuel to break through the atmosphere. But once they do, they have to drop it because it's not stable enough to really navigate. And I think there's a lot of, and I think women similar, but I think there's a lot of people that have proven themselves as a fuel. They have anger as a fuel. They have, you know, some sort of, I don't want to be poor again as a fuel. And it'll get you somewhere.
0: Maybe.
1: It will. Mm-hmm. Yeah, imposter syndrome. It'll get you somewhere. It just burns you up and it doesn't burn clean. So I'm kind of excited about, what does it look like for joy as a fuel? Or what does it look like for service as a fuel? Or what does it look like for encouraging others? Like he who refreshes others will himself be refreshed. And it's like, okay, well, so I would say I'm in a season of exploring new fuels with a God who's more generous than I initially knew.
0: That is so powerful. When I think of people who are using the wrong fuel, I'm proven, you know, to the parent who said I'd never amount to anything, or the spouse who said I'd never amount to anything, or that teacher who said I'd never amount to anything, or your own inner critic. But your fuel, your jet fuel, is something negative where you're trying to prove something that Jesus has already proven. You may get places, but the fruit of it won't be great because you won't treat people well.
1: No.
0: You won't enjoy it. You won't treat people well. They'll become a means to an end because at all costs you have to achieve. Whereas if you can dance your way there because of joy and trust in God, and you trust that he can open the doors you need to walk through, I mean, imagine how different that could be.
1: Oh, it's the opposite. And I had an 18-year-old young man asked me the other day, he said, you teach people to talk kindly to themselves, but there's these other influencers online that run 200-mile races and say, yell at yourself in the mirror and beat yourself up. Why do you teach people to talk kindly? And one of the reasons you just hit on is the way you talk internally is how you eventually talk externally. As we know, the heart overflows. And so, you know, as in you can meet somebody who's wildly successful and wildly unhappy. And it's because the fuel they have, the kind of constant refrain, is that sense of worthlessness and, you know, proving themselves, like you said. Sometimes you're proving yourself to a dad that died 10 years ago. That's impossible. Like, you can't go to the cemetery and be like, I did it. So I would say I'm in the midst of, and again, maybe it's being 50, maybe it's a new season, but I'm kind of exploring all of that and wrestling with that.
0: I got to just ask another question because I'm so intrigued by it. You know, you told the Lord, I know how to weep with you. I don't know how to dance with you. And I, when you started to talk, I thought you were going to say that the Lord said, well, then, you know, lean in and let's weep together. Don't be afraid of pain or whatever. But he said, no, I'm going to give you more reasons to dance, which is so like God's precious, kind heart. How did you navigate that? I mean, when God started to breathe life and favor and, you know, even just offer some success to you, how did you do that? Because someone, you know, once said, and I've said it 1,000 times as well, how much can God bless you before you make it about you? You know, and even the Israelites and even all of us, it's like we can be so prone to wander when life is not hard anymore. So how did you navigate that without drifting?
1: Well, I mean, I would say I'm sure there were times I did drift. I don't think it hasn't been a flawless 20 years, but I would say that one of my soundtracks is Favor Beats Hustle. I wrote a book called Soundtracks about our internal dialogue. So one of mine is Favor Beats Hustle. I also learned in those the years that came after that, that the best things that happened to me were received, not forced. So a small example of that would be, you know, working for Dave Ramsey for 3 years was a 10-year rocket ride for my career. I mean, like the things that happened were monumental. And that happened because a guy named Jake, who was in his sales department, read my blog, Stuff Christians Like, and said, I think we should have this guy come speak to our team. And then that got passed up the ladder to eventually me going to do that. And I did that 3 times over a period of 3 years. And the third time, Dave said, I'd love to have a meeting with you and kind of talk about something bigger. I didn't force that. Now, the tension is, I did write the blog. Like, that's the thing. Like, the parable of the talents isn't they got 5 talents and then they all buried them and prayed. And we're like, I hope they'll grow in the ground. Like, it says they immediately put them to work. So that's the tension, is that there is effort. There is this, like, you had to write the 24 books. And so I think the more I can lean on, like, the best things that have happened have been received, not forced. It's not the blessing I get is not my job to maintain it now. Like, I don't think God ever gives us a blessing and goes, now you have to, you know, like, protect it. You have to steward it, but I don't think you have to then, like, I got to wall this thing off and be super stressed about this. So I think that's part of it, is kind of that constant. But the big thing too is, like, the times I've asked him for a 6-month plan, like, if you'll just give me the 6-month map, I'll follow it. He loves me enough to know almost immediately I'd worship the map, not the map maker. And so he doesn't give me that 6-month map. Like, it's often I have a manna relationship where I'm getting things daily, not here's the next 10 years. And so if I can keep that kind of in the front of my mind, in the front of my heart, it works out easier.
0: I love this all so much. And friend, as you're listening today, the thing that stands out to me that John said is you might be operating in old fuel, you know, and maybe that fuel got you through a trying time, a battle time, you know, a storm time. But now God is calming the storm and he's bringing you into a spacious place and he wants you to operate on a new fuel where you can trust him, where you're not bracing for impact. You don't have your dukes up, you know, where you can maybe rest a little bit and trust in the goodness of God. So I just pray that if you're transitioning from one season to the next, you really tap into what God is saying about your fuel. Is your fuel joy, expectancy, trusting that more is on God's shoulders than on yours? Because it is, you know. And I love that more comes through God's favor and his provision than you trying to force something to happen. I pray that you'd spend some time around this today and consider what God might be saying to you. What a good word from John Acuff. Well, your book is Procrastination Proof, Never Get Stuck Again. And I laughed out loud as I was reading it by myself. I love it when books make me laugh and I'm the only person in the room. But it was so funny. But just your self-deprecating nature with, you know, just in the way that you used to operate. But give us context of how you used to procrastinate and what really propelled you to start your own company. And what brought you to where you are now? Take whatever time you need. We got a break. I don't want to interrupt you. We're going to take a break. When we come back, you're going to do what I just said. All right. Talking to John Acuff today. His book is Procrastination Proof, Never Get Stuck Again. If you got questions, those have to come in a separate text, 877-933-2484. And if you want in on the drawing, just text the word book to that same number, 877-933-2484. Back in a minute.
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0: Hope you're having a really great day. Thanks for tuning in to Susie Larson Live, talking to John Acuff, who wrote the book Procrastination Proof, Never Get Stuck Again. This dear listener says, I procrastinate household chores and preparing big projects. I tell myself I get things done under pressure, but I'm the one creating the pressure. So I want to get some backstory from you, John. So fascinating. At the open of the book, you were talking about your own tendency towards procrastinating and even going through jobs, thinking the job was the problem. And then a gentleman, and when you worked for a company, Bose was the company you mentioned in the book, kind of it laid out why you keep getting frustrated and stuck. Talk to us about that backstory part of your life.
1: Yeah. So, I mean, I knew in the third grade I wanted to write a book. Mrs. Harris at Doyon Elementary School in Ipswich, Massachusetts, laminated a collection of poems I wrote, and I felt like a writer, and it felt like, oh, I want to do more of this. And I didn't write a book until I was 34. So, I mean, let's give me some credit. Like, fourth graders don't usually write books. Fine. But from 20 to 24, I was certainly a fully formed human that could have written a book and could have stayed at a job. And, you know, I started a blog in 2001, which if I had stuck with that, imagine what would have happened. I was building it with Dreamweaver. Nobody had blogs. And then I took 7 years off. There's a 7-year gap where I said, this is mildly inconvenient and challenging. I'm not doing it. And so there's whole gaps in my career, in my life, where I can go, wow, I had the tools. I even had a lot of the heart. I just wasn't doing the thing. And the story you mentioned in the book, there's a man named Ted Bocelli who sat me down and took out a napkin and he drew this really simple illustration. And he was relating it to being at Bose, but it was really a bigger life story. And the story he told was, you're frustrated as a writer here, as a creative writer, because Bose is this amazing place. They don't make speakers. They really make songs at weddings and rock arenas and headphone music when you're running or trying to lose weight. Like, they're this amazing musical company. But he said when the founder, Dr. Bose, describes the company, which is this huge soccer field, the second person in charge, the CEO, is afraid of going over the boundaries and getting in trouble. So he draws the borders just a little bit smaller. And then when the second in command talks to the third person, the president, they draw the borders just a little bit smaller. And then the third person, the fourth person, and so on and so on and so on, until he gave me this napkin that looked like a Russian nesting doll. And he said, here's you in the center. You've got a postage stamp, not a soccer field. And it's hard to live a big life in something so small. And what hit me there was I was the one drawing these borders smaller and smaller and smaller and smaller. And you see lots of people do that. And sometimes they've inherited the borders. So, you know, I was on a podcast with a guy named Stephen Scoggins, and his dad used to say, Scoggins don't get ahead, Scoggins get by. And imagine having a dad speak that over to you as you try to be successful or steward your talents. And so there's all these things that have happened to us through the years where we end up with a little postage stamp life, and we forget we have permission to live a big life. And that's what kind of shook me out of my own procrastination.
0: And then you worked for Dave Ramsey, and you said he really propelled you into a new stratosphere. And so what kind of courage did it take, and what kind of sense of calling did it take for you to leave a secure paycheck and a notable job to start your own company?
1: Well, I knew I wanted to do it on my own. I mean, it was, that place is an entrepreneur factory. And so I wanted to be an entrepreneur. You know, I kind of got that itch of like, oh, I want to try this fully on my own. And I wasn't a financial guy either. I could write about it and talk about it, but I'd be exaggerating if I said, you know what, I am an expert on finances. And so I started to kind of have this heart tug to write about the things I felt called to write about and to see if I could do it, and, you know, see what the next step kind of looked like. And it wasn't easy by any means. I mean, it was walking away from my biggest path of fame. Like, I knew that. My wife, after, I'll never forget, we were in the bathroom. This is probably 6 months after. And she said, I think this next book's going to be hard for you. And I said, why? And she said, well, you're not going to launch it with a boss who has 8 million radio listeners. So there's a very good chance it will not sell as well as the last one. And boy, that was scary. And so, but I'm also like, I can't tell other people to do scary things if I'm not doing them too. And so, even though it was super challenging, and even though, you know, I wish nothing but the best on that entire building. It was time for me to go off and try it.
0: Wow. I'm going to circle back to that part of the story and what it was like for you, because I can imagine when you take such an audacious risk, there are things that you would have to, or not you'd have to, but you'd be tempted to procrastinate. You know, you do, you work in your strengths. You do the things that are immediate, that seem easy, and yet important things that need to get done. It'd be tempting, I would imagine, to put them off for another day. So put a pin in that thought. We're going to come back to it. But would you say, John, that pretty much everybody procrastinates in some area of their life?
1: 100%. I don't think everybody follows through on every dream they have or obligation or responsibility. And the other thing you have to remember, procrastination is the most well-funded fear in modern history. Like Hulu doesn't

0: I used to get Netflix in the mail, Susie. Like, I couldn't binge watch because my mailman was slow. He would bring me discs in the I told an 18-year-old that the other day. I think he thought I was lying. And so I think we do, when you say, does everybody procrastinate? I would say, if you look at everybody's screen time, they would say yes.
1: Boy, good word. Boy, I think we'd shudder if we looked at our screen time. So, have you identified common reasons that most people procrastinate?
0: Yeah, you brought up one from a listener. I do my best under pressure. And the challenge of that one is there is an element of truth to it, but it's also not super helpful in the long run because the reality is, Susie, no one's first attempt is their best attempt. No one's first draft is their ultimate best draft. If you gave yourself 24 hours to sit on something, to pause, to come back with fresh eyes in the morning, you would find a mistake. You would find something to improve. But often what happens is you thought in college, oh, didn't I get a B plus that one time where I stayed up all night and I turned it in at the last second and I skidded across the finish line, and you remember that moment and you forget all the times it didn't work. And so sometimes people do go, I get my best creativity done at the last second. Now, the true part of that is people are motivated by deadlines, but it doesn't mean you have to use the last deadline as the only one. If you're motivated by a deadline, awesome. So am I. Just have some other deadlines as you build toward the final turn-in.
1: How did you change things if you in the beginning, as you described yourself as someone who perpetually procrastinated? I mean, your work, you obviously were delivering when you were working for Dave Ramsey because you're working in a massive organization
0: Sure.
1: and you did well there. But then you're thrust into a whole new place where you take it requires a lot more self-starting and discipline focus. What did that call out of you, and what did that look like before you hit your stride?
0: Well, I mean, let's just be honest. The first motivation was to not be embarrassed. The news did a story on me when I left the Dave Ramsey team. It was essentially like local idiot leaves dream job. And so I stayed in the town where that dream job was. I had this internal motivation to not fall on my face, even if no one was watching. And let's be honest, no one was watching. But I felt this pressure of, oh, I got to figure out this thing. Now, again, that's not a great fuel. But what really helped me ultimately is desire. I talk about in the book about permission. And one of the permissions we can talk through is the permission to dream. And the reality is, Susie, no one ever changes their life just because. I've helped more than a million people with their goals, and I still haven't met somebody that said, today I just decided to have grit. Today I woke up and decided to have sacrifice and willpower. No, what always happens is one of two things. You have a desire, which is, I want more, or you have a disappointment. I don't want this. So the desire is, I saw somebody do something I think I can do. Wow, I saw a youth pastor really lead, and I've always wanted to be a youth pastor. Or I read a book and I always wanted to write a book. I have a desire or disappointment. I'm not where I thought I'd be at 42. My career isn't where I thought it'd be. I didn't think I'd have this average marriage. The pain is enough. I'm going to change. No one ever willingly leaves their comfort zone, and they shouldn't. The first name is comfort. What always happens is something outside it is worth being uncomfortable for. So for me, in that moment, the desire to write the books, to build the company, to, lead my family through this new adventure was loud enough and bright enough that I started to throw hours into it, meaning I looked at my schedule like every hour was a log and I couldn't throw it into the fire of this desire fast enough. So I didn't
1: Wow.
0: start waking up early because I was disciplined. I started waking up early because I had two kids under the age of six and that was the only time I could write. And I didn't start, watching less television because I'm disciplined. I just realized television was giving me nothing and writing was giving me everything. And so I started to throw as many logs as I could grab into that fire.
1: Wow. What is your company? What did you what does your company do?
0: Yeah, so the company's called Acuff Ideas, and we really do three things primarily, I would say. We do keynotes. I do events probably 50 to 60 times all over the world every
1: Wow.
0: year.
1: Whoa.
0: The second thing is publishing. As you mentioned, this is book 11, and book 12 comes out in a couple months. And then we have an event called Stage and Page, which is a two-day intensive where after years and years and years of having people go, hey, I want to do what you do. I want to write books. I want to speak on stage. We do a two-day, 20-person intensive in Franklin, Tennessee, where I live, to teach other people how to do this because after 20 years and a whole lot of mistakes, I have some ways to save some years.

0: ears from people or save some expensive lessons. I've already paid the lesson. You should go ahead and take my payment for free and learn this thing.
1: I love stage and page. Boy, that's a great, great idea. And was that the vision you started with when you stepped away from Dave Ramsey to start your company?
0: Oh, no.
1: Did it evolve then, obviously, over time?
0: Yeah, 100%. 100%. I think one of the myths is that, like, I love Go to the Land, I Will Show You. You know, my soundtrack for that is the growing is in the going. You don't grow ready and then go. That's never how it works. Like, I always tell people ready's a myth. You'll never be ready for kids. Like, you don't go, yeah, now I know how to raise kids. Like, I'm ready for this kid. And so I'm I love telling young people that are deeply in love and have great marriages, like, oh, go for it. Like, your kids won't even know you're poor. You're already going to be poor. Add some kids. They won't know the difference. Like, you're not going to be ready. So no, I didn't have a long-term plan. I had a handful of things I wanted to try. And then they've iterated and evolved over the years as I've stayed kind of faithful to the conversation.
1: Wow. Okay. When we come back, I want you to unpack this. If you put off your dreams for too long, you get used to zero and eventually find it comfortable. And as we springboard off of that, I'm wondering, give you a minute to think about this. How many people, I say often, and I believe this to be true, that many, many Christians live and die knowing they're saved, but they don't know they're loved. You know, they have a right theology around salvation, but because they don't know they're loved, they don't dare to dream. They don't dare to take risks to activate and walk in their purpose. They just kind of do the next thing. And so I wonder, you know, in a parallel way, how many people are working jobs, respectable jobs, but they're called to be entrepreneurs. I know that's not for everybody. I'm wondering how many of you are listening today that you know it. Like, you listen to John talking, you're like, I know I was called to this, but I'm terrified of taking next steps. I'm going to have John give you some advice when we get back. John Acuff's my guest. Procrastination Proof is his book. Never Get Stuck Again. Text the word book if you want in on the drawing, 877-933-2484. And we'll be back in just a minute.
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5: 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Most people have religion. They don't have relationship with the Most High God. 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That's what you post on Facebook. What are you? Religion. Christian. Okay, you got it. But that is not relationship with the Most High God. Relationship with the Most High God will change your life. It will change the way you talk, the way you walk, the way you eat, the way you relate, the way you date, the way you marry, the way you raise kids, the way you breathe, the way you think, the way you move about life. It's a relationship that will alter who you are. That's relationship.
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0: Hope you're having a really great day. Thanks for tuning in to Suzy Larson Live, talking to New York Times bestselling author John Acuff. His book, Procrastination Proof, Never Get Stuck Again. I mean, what if those things that you keep putting off that seem kind of benign and they don't seem important anyway, what if by tackling those things and you start to get unstuck, you start to see traction in your life? I mean, what if there's a deeper core belief system going on here that when you address it, other things sort of start to move as well? We're going to talk about just a system, a process that John Acuff has developed to help you get unstuck and stop procrastinating. But I want you to unpack this line from your book first. If you put off your dreams for too long, you get used to zero and eventually find it comfortable. Say more about that.
1: Yeah, well, I mean, it's kind of like anything. If you practice it, you kind of get used to it. I think we've all had small moments of that. A really small moment of that is when you get married and you experience other family traditions and you go, oh, not everybody does this. Oh, that's our family was unusual. Huh. Okay. So if you kind of work on the idea of like, no, this is as good as it gets, or this is what I'm capable of, and accept that, you just kind of practice that going forward. And the years stack up. I mean, time only goes one direction. And we always say time is our most valuable resource, but it's also our most vulnerable. We're the only ones that can protect it and use it. And so that's what I mean by you get used to it and you get kind of, you know, placated in this moment.
0: What do you say to the entrepreneur who, you know, you mentioned like binge watching, who on one hand has this fire in them to want to be their own boss, they know they can make a go of it, but they find themselves squandering all kinds of time? What do you think is usually under that? Is it maybe a fear of failure, a fear of success? I mean, what advice would you have for someone if they texted in and said, that's me, I know I can do this. On the other hand, I catch myself constantly defaulting to time squandering.
1: Yeah, well, I mean, part of it might be they try to do too much too fast. You know, they go, okay, I need to go from not doing it to doing it all right away. And if I don't go at that speed, something's wrong with me. My stuff is really actionable, really practical. So to that person, what I'd really say is, hey, let's just find one of your entrepreneurial itches and work on it for 15 minutes a day for 7 days in a row. Let's audition a goal. Just audition one for
0: that.
1: 7 days. And at the end of the audition, if you don't love it, great, we'll do something else. If you do love it, maybe we'll double down to 30 minutes. And then they'll often go, I'm way too busy for that. And then I'll go, well, show me your phone. And then I'll open up screen time and I'll go, well, 11 hours on Instagram last week. Did they pay you for that? Were you on staff last week? Was there? And they'll go, no. And even worse, they sold you things during that week. Oh my. So that's what I would say to somebody is it doesn't have to be all at once. It doesn't have to be massive. And you don't have to be alone. That's the other thing. You don't have to do this lone, you know, wolf kind of thing. Like, you can go find a friend who's an entrepreneur and go, hey, I've got this kind of curiosity. Can I ask you a couple of questions? And now you're investing a coffee. Like, people who are afraid will say stuff like this, Suzy. They'll go, I don't want to chase this because I don't want to get a divorce and not know my kids well. And it's like, whoa, there's so many steps between start something and you're divorced and your kids don't come to your funeral. Like, what are you talking about? It doesn't have to be that way, but there's that fear of what if I try? And so I think a lot of it is fear-based.
0: Wow. And before we get to the whole idea of entrepreneurs that, you know, I mean, people that really God has put the fire in them to start something, but they're in a job, they're not super happy, but they're safe. Before we get to that topic, I want to also have you address, in the book you talked about this, when people come up to you saying, I just want to quit my job and do my passion. And then to that you reply, are you doing your passion now in your free time? And they say no. Talk about what's wrong with that.
1: Yeah. So in that sense, we're demonizing the job. It's very easy to blame a job and go, man, if I didn't have this job, I'd be amazing. And so what happened for me, Suzy, is I was that. I was the king of blame. So I'll never say to somebody, I can't believe you're living in victimhood. Like, I was great at it. but what happened was when I bumped into kind of blogging, which was my like, oh, there's this whole world out there. The gatekeepers are gone. And if I'm faithful and consistent, I can really encourage a lot of people. So I bumped into that, and then I just started to look for time I could use. And so I was just laughing before we started this interview. I was remembering my full-time job at Auto Trader, running to my car on my lunch break to do radio interviews like this. And this was Georgia. I would come back in so sweaty because I had the windows up and I couldn't have the air conditioner on that loud because it would be too loud over the air. And I mean, what? But that was the hour I had to play with. And so then the other thing I started to do is I would practice speeches during my morning commute. Because guess what? I had 45 minutes, often an hour and a half, because it's Atlanta and Atlanta hates you. And I would practice speeches out loud, you know, with the hope that, okay, I'm going to get somebody who's going to pay me $200 to go talk to a youth group and I want to be ready. And so like I gave that steering wheel so many sermons. And so, but that was me. So my, what I say to people that go, I want to quit my job is I'll go, do you write before work? Do you write after work? Do you work on your dream on the weekends? Do you work in your lunch break? And if the answer is no to all of those things, let's do a little of that first before we detonate our life, before we go like all or nothing after it. That's where you see on the other side. And then where this wrecks marriages is then a husband or a wife will go, yeah, my spouse just doesn't believe in my dream. And the poor spouse is like, well, I've been burned 11 times.
0: Exactly.
1: And you always do it chaotically. And like a simple thing for spouses, your spouse won't respect you if you sacrifice their time, not yours. Meaning, if you don't play golf one time and you work on your goal instead, they are going to cheer. If you say to them, hey, I can't watch the kids this weekend, I'm really working on my dream, you are going to win 0 points.
0: Hmm. Boy, hard-fought wisdom, so good. So back to the entrepreneur question. I mean, when I think about my story that I opened with, when that senior VP asked us to finish that sentence, I wish I would have. Just your best guess, especially since you work with thousands and thousands of people, what percentage would you say of people are working in a job that really have a God appointment to step into something new and be an entrepreneur?
1: Well, I think the first question I'd answer is how many people are capable of more? And I think it's everybody. We are the worst judges of what we're capable of. I heard a guy named Roy Williams say it this way. He said, it's hard to read the label when you're inside the bottle. It's hard to read the label when you're inside the bottle. And so often we pull back from what we're really capable of, which is part of the reason we need community. We need other people. I think every married couple listening to this, everybody with a healthy marriage would say, I wish my husband saw what I see in him. I wish my wife knew how capable she was. And so I'd say 100% of people listening are capable of more than they think. We did a study, this PhD named Mike Peasley helped me. We asked 3,000 people if they feel like they're living up to their full potential, and 96% said no. So I would just say, everybody knows they're capable of more. The percent that have an entrepreneur dream specifically, I would say it's probably 20 to 30%. And it doesn't have to be full time. It can be like you love hot sauces and you start going to farmers markets on the weekends and you love that. And that lights you up and it changes your job too, because then like for me, when I started to write in the morning, I was a better employee all day because I wasn't demanding work to give me this creative outlet. I was treating work like a job. And then like that was kind of radical for people. I would say to them, you don't get to half do your job all week and then be great on your hustle on the weekend. Like how you practice all week impacts the rest of your weekend. And so it made me a better full-time employee. But I would say probably like 20 to 30%.
0: Boy, I sure love the distinction you made. So there may be 20 to 30% that God is calling you, but all of us have more in us and are capable. I love this that you talked about, that permission is the pathway out of procrastination into remarkable. And that remarkable life is when our actions line up with our intentions. So before we get into the four permissions, say a quick word about just our actions lining up with our intentions. And that's really, to me, when I was talking about a few fingers off in the glove, it's like when I stepped into the fullness of my calling, and as you said, it wasn't ready-made. It evolved as I walked it out. I kept gaining strength and wisdom and resilience, you know, to overcome, because I knew in my knower I was doing what I was created to do.
1: Yeah, it's a really fun moment. And yeah, so I define procrastination as when your actions don't match your intentions, when who you say you want to be isn't who you're being. And the reverse of a remarkable life is when they do match, when the Venn diagram of your actions and your intentions are so overlapped, it's like a solar eclipse. And so for me, that's a really fun moment. And often it feels like a reunion. you know, when you step into that, often you go, oh, I used to do this. Like, very rarely do I meet somebody who goes, at 47, I discovered a thing I'd never had any sort of passion for ever. If I talk to them, they'll usually go, yeah, you know, now that you say it, I worked at this summer camp when I was 15, and man, that summer flew by, and I really loved it. And my parents were like, what is going on? He's getting up early in the morning. Like, and maybe they set on that, or they didn't know how to pursue that. And then at 37 or 42, they get this opportunity, and all of a sudden it's like, oh, yeah, why did I put this down? Why did I walk away from this? It feels to me, often it feels like a reunion.
0: That was such a good insight. You know, yesterday I was in Texas backstage for Life Today show, and the gal doing my makeup, she's like, I said, when did you know you were supposed to do this? She goes, well, when I look back, I think God always wanted me to do it. She said, because I got fired from my first job. I don't remember if she said it was an office job, but she kept doing people's makeup during her lunch hour. And, yeah, and exactly. I said, well, that's so funny, because I got fired from my first job. I was a waitress, but I kept sitting down and talking to people about Jesus. So I would take their order and scoot over in the booth with them and talk to them about their problems and about faith. And we both laughed that we were fired from our first jobs, and we got little glimpses of what God wanted us to do. That is hilarious. Okay. When we come back, I want to talk about the four permissions: permission to dream, permission to plan, permission to do, and permission to review. And because this hour went fast, just as I knew it would, you might want to pick up the book, because there's so much more here. And I want to make sure to give you time, John, on the other side, to go for it with these four permissions. John Acuff is my guest. His book, Procrastination Proof. We'll be back in a minute.
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0: Thanks so much for tuning into Suzy Larson Live. I don't know about you, but I'm so motivated by this conversation today with John Acuff. His book is Procrastination Proof, Never Get Stuck Again. Great book. You can text the word book if you want in on the drawing, 877-933-2484. So let's whip through these four permissions. And I want to just give you, I'm looking at a clock. We got about 7 minutes left. So I'm going to just hand the mic to you and let you just walk through them. Permission to dream, plan, do, and review. On your mark, get set,
1: sure,
0: go.
1: Yeah, well, first of all, once you realize permission matters, you find it in every great story. I mean, it's all throughout the Bible where we see God go, hey, Gideon, you have permission to be a mighty warrior.
0: Yeah.
1: Like, I know you're hiding. You're the weakest in the tribe. That's the weakest tribe. And then you see the Lord of the Rings. Gandalf gives it to Frodo and says, hey, you have permission to save the Shire. Cinderella. Fairy godmother gives it to Cinderella. So permission is really powerful, and it's in the greatest stories, including your own. And the four permissions, if you do these things in order, it's almost difficult to not be successful, to not steward your gifts. First one's permission to dream, where you're answering that question, what do I want to do? What's the vision? What's the hope? The second permission is permission to plan. How will I do it? That's the core question. What's it going to take? What sort of resources? Who will be involved? What kind of money? What kind of time? Third permission is the permission to do. And the question there is, are you doing it? Have you rolled up your sleeves? Are there actions? Is there progress being made? Are you writing the words? Are you running the miles? Are you, you know, earning the money? Whatever the metric is. And the fourth one is permission to review. And that permission is really saying, did it work? Are we headed in the direction we want to go? And they're really, really simple, but the challenge is four different types of people get stuck in four different places. First one's obvious. Dreamers get stuck dreaming. Dreamers have 1,000 ideas, 0 actions. Second one is perfectionists. They get stuck planning. They're going to change the world just as soon as the plan is perfect. Hustlers get stuck doing. Hustlers are addicted to doing. They hate to plan. They hate to review. Sales teams all the time are like this. I worked with the sales team, and one of their soundtracks was, if it didn't happen in Salesforce, it didn't happen. Meaning, if you sold something and you didn't fill out the paperwork, we're not giving you credit for that. And the sales team would go, oh, this is such bureaucracy. Just keep me in the streets. I'm a salesperson. And then the last one, analysts get stuck reviewing. They're actually very good at reviewing. They just tend to review mistakes from the past and predict failure in the future. And so we actually created a simple quiz people can do. It's just johnacuff.com/quiz. And if you answer a few questions, it'll show you, okay, oh, wow, I'm a dreamer. Here's where I run the risk of getting stuck. Here's the benefit of that, but here's kind of the danger of it. And so it's really fun to see people figure out, oh, and when I give speeches on this topic, this is the part where they elbow each other. When I say, have you ever been married to a dreamer? And I see spouses elbow each other. Mm-hmm. Or I'll talk on teams and they'll go, oh, our team is full of hustlers. We don't have a plan. We go right from the dream. We skip planning. And next thing you know, we're running a mile a minute. We don't know if we're making any progress or if we're headed to a bridge that's out, but we're going. And so it's a really fun, simple way to go, oh, that's me. Now, what do I do with it?
0: Boy, that is amazing. You mentioned a couple of times the soundtracks. Did you say you have a book, an audio book or a podcast on that?
1: Yeah, so I wrote a book. It's my most successful book ever, which has been really fun. And it's called Soundtracks. And it's essentially a practical guide to how do you renew your mind. And
0: cool.
1: The process is really simple. You do 3 things. You retire your broken soundtracks. You identify and retire the ones that are holding you back. Number 2, you replace them with new soundtracks. We know it's not enough to empty the house. You have to fill it or it gets worse. And the third is you repeat the new ones so often they become as automatic as the old ones. So you can tell them the son of a Southern Baptist pastor with that alliteration. retire, replace, repeat. And so, Suzy, my big mission is mindset. I think God talks about mindset more than we do, and we've allowed it to get kind of woo-woo and fuzzy, and mindset's really easy. Your thoughts turn into actions. Your actions turn into results. The things you think become the things you do, become the things you get. And so Soundtracks is my book about thoughts, and Procrastination Proof is my book about actions.
0: Boy, that is so good. What would you say to the person listening today? They're in their young 60s. They feel like they got more gears and years in them, and they're feeling the winds of change blowing, but they have the safety of being in the same place for a long time. They don't want to make a big mistake, but they listen to you and think, I still got some time left, and I want to make a difference. What advice would you give to someone like that?
1: Yeah, I mean, I love the phrase, you're just getting started. I think that, you know, one of the enemy, the way you, the only two ways that the enemy can ruin your gift is if you don't use it or you abuse it. And so if, you know, if you're in a season of like, hey, I'm kind of on the back half of things, or I'm winding down my career, you still have a lot to give and a lot to go. I tell young people all the time, people who are older than you are time machines. They've been to the future you're trying to get to. And if you'll ask them, they'll tell you. So I would say, not only do I think you have more runway, I would say, I think you have an ability to really encourage somebody who's in their 40s, really encourage somebody who's in their 30s, because they want to go where you are. And if they'll ask, I know you have some great answers.
0: Wow, so good. Last question. Actually, I have two more questions. I only have about a minute and a half left, but one of your chapters is titled Stop Shouting at the Past, Start Listening to the Future. Say a quick word about that.
1: Yeah, we send our letters in the wrong direction. We say, what would you tell your 20-year-old self if you could tell them anything? And that person no longer exists. If you want to be locked in regret, try to imagine what you could tell your 20-year-old self. Yeah. Instead, think about what the 70-year-old will thank you for. Here's the reality. Here's the soundtrack I think about. Every decision you make today sends a blessing or a curse into your future.
0: Wow.
1: And so what are the blessings you want to send to that 60-year-old version of you, the 70-year-old version of you, who still exists?
0: That's so good. Last question. What do you know about God now, John, that you didn't know as well 5 to 10 years ago?
1: Oh, that he's way more generous than I could have ever imagined. I mean, I've read the prodigal son story 1,000 times. I don't have time to get into it now, but just go back and it's wild that he doesn't talk to the son. If you read it, he doesn't say a single word to him. And the Holy Spirit just pressed on me and said, essentially, when God is quiet, we think it's because he's mad, but what if he's got you embraced and he's just busy planning your party? Imagine what that does to quiet seasons in your life when you go, oh, because he doesn't say a single word to the son. He gives him the money, nothing, doesn't say anything, comes home, he talks to the servant, get the fatted calf, get the best robe. And so just, I know now how good God is. And I barely know. I don't know. I'm not at the end of that. I learn more about that day by day.
0: Wow, John, I pray you'll come back. This has been such a gift and such a motivator. Thank you for having the guts to take wild leaps of faith and to, the grit to keep stewarding your calling. I know it's not easy every day. And for your stewardship to be able to share with us what he's taught you. We just bless you and we say thank you for the time today.
1: Yeah, thanks for having me. I really appreciate it.
0: So good. John Acuff, my guest. His book is Procrastination Proof, Never Get Stuck Again. Text the word book if you want in on the drawing, 877-933-2484. Pray you found some encouragement here today. Pray you pause and think about what God might be saying to you. I really want you to think about the idea of what's fueling you, because what's fueling you will impact how you are sustained in the days ahead and really what your vision is, what God is leading you to versus what you're leading yourself to. So stay in step with the Lord. We're here with it for you, in it with you. We love you, and we'll meet you back here next time.
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4: 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Ephesians 2, 8 and 9 says, "For by grace you have been saved through faith. 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
0: Where are the ashes in your life? Can you imagine beauty, honor, and praise emerging from that very place? Because that's what God has for you. This is Susie Larson with another Grow and Go moment, helping you to discover and enjoy what God wants to do in and through you. In the book of Isaiah, chapter 61, verse 3, we read this: "To all who mourn in Israel, he will give a crown of beauty for ashes, a joyous blessing instead of mourning, festive praise instead of despair. In their righteousness, they will be like great oaks that the Lord has planted for his own glory." I watched my younger sister walk through the valley of the shadow of death when her husband was diagnosed with pancreatic cancer. He died 10 months after his diagnosis. We sat at my kitchen counter and cried together. We laughed, too, as we remembered moments when Donnie was alive. I asked her, "How are you getting through this?" She said, "Well, I'm sure everyone grieves differently, but for me, here's what I've done. One, I get out of bed every single day. Two, I've determined that God's goodness will not be up for grabs. Three, I tell myself, you'll get through this. And four, I tell myself, you're stronger than you know." Wow. I'm watching God restore her day by day. If you've walked through loss, hardship, or overwhelming adversity, I pray you've given yourself some time to grieve and sort through your losses. He will strengthen you once again. Your life may look different than you imagined, but you'll be stronger than you ever dreamed. Jesus came to proclaim good news to those who've lived under the shadow of perpetual bad news. Your Redeemer has come. You can trust him. This is Susie Larson with another Grow and Go moment. For more resources, go to growandgotoday.com.
5: God wants to do amazing things with your life. 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Sing psalms and spiritual songs to God with thankful hearts. 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
9: 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So enjoy.
10: Oh, don't you know, it's the Bill Arnold Show. It's Bill.

0: welcome to the Bill Arnold Show. It is time for Guy Talk, or Guys Who Talk. I always look forward to this every week, and I hope you do too. Here's how it works. You text your questions in, and my panel does their very best to answer it. So we've got a great lineup today. We've got Trevor Rubenstein with us. We've got Tom Parrish and Dr. Greg Borgon. Gentlemen, welcome.
1: Good to be here.
2: Good to be
0: here. So Jeff's got the day off, so awfully nice of Trevor to help out today. Trevor, thank you.
3: Yeah, it's always a blessing to be here with you guys.
0: Yeah, you've been on the road for the last month, and I have missed you here in the studio.
3: Oh, you're too kind.
0: No, Bill. It's true. It's true.
3: My wife says the same thing, Bill, so it's nice. Good to be home.
0: Nice.
2: So where did you go without your wife?
3: You know, it was a lot of traveling. So I try to leave the state in February whenever possible for obvious reasons. But I was actually preaching in Tennessee and in Washington State. But in between that, I was helping a family member out in California, in which case I turned around in my plane seat and there was Tom.
0: That was remarkable. I got that picture. I thought, this doesn't make any sense.
1: We were together.
0: Yeah. So all the way from Minnesota to Sarasota and all parts in between, we're looking for your question. And the text line is officially open. 877-933-2444. 877-933-2484. If I may start, this enduring to the end, that's a phrase Jesus used in Matthew 24:13. He shall endure until the end. The same shall be saved. Are we talking about the destruction of the temple in 70 AD in this verse? Or is there something more? Are we thinking about until the end of time? What would you say that
4: Matthew 24:13.
1: Well, I'm sure the people back then who heard this with Jesus would interpret a lot of that with the destruction of the temple, what, almost 40 years later, 37 years later, because they were there and they heard it. Now, as time went on and that era was passed, as we read it today, we think about the end times. And I can see how the two people can go both directions. I think the message that I read here is that Jesus is saying, if you're going to follow me, don't give up, don't give in, keep enduring to the end, proclaim my name to the end, whether it works out the way you think it should or not. And I think that's one of the dangers of Christianity, is we make it sound like when you come to Jesus, everything's going to be great in your life. Well, the truth of it is, when you come to Jesus, sometimes you get into hotter water through rejection, through pain, through suffering, through disease, whatever it may be. But you hang on to Jesus no matter what. So I encourage people to look at it both ways.
4: Yeah, it's perseverance is more like endurance, being able to endure under the weight of the conflict that we're experiencing. It's obviously about the end times. It says you'll deliver you up to tribulation and put you to death. You'll be hated by all nations. Many will fall away and betray one another or hate one another. And it's not somebody throwing a switch and all of a sudden this happens. We're seeing the beginnings of it, in my view, right now. And it's incremental, almost imperceptible, but the shift is recognizable. And so we're seeing this, even though the tribulation, it may happen in our lifetime, it may not, but I'm certainly seeing, as it says in the scripture in verse 8, the birth pangs, aren't you?
1: Yeah, it's here. I mean, I've never seen it in all my years this divided, this painful, this shocking, what's going on with people. And the division in our government and among even Christian denominations, it's sad.
3: Yeah, and so if saved here, right? So if this is in reference to our really our justification before God, really what this is pointing to is continuing in faith. Because again, we understand that we're saved by grace through faith, and so the difficulty is, can you maintain your trust in Jesus when the world around you seems like it might not be going in a way that is beneficial to your current situation, right? One of the early examples of faith, of course, we have in Scripture comes from Abraham. And Abraham's story is fascinating, because what ends up happening with him is God gives him a promise, and this happens multiple times with multiple things in his life, but the promise that he's going to have a child, and through this child, it'll ultimately be, he will bring forth a blessing to the nations, but also he will be as the sand of the sea and as the stars of the sky, of having many descendants. And then God asks him to go and to sacrifice his son. And Abraham believes the word of God over the tangible expression of the promise. So he's willing to follow God and his instruction. And it states actually in the book of Hebrews that he believed that God would even raise him from the dead, because he so believed that even if this child, this promised child, were to die, God made a promise and he's going to do that beyond what I see. And so really what's happening here is, do we trust God beyond what we see? Do we have a hope that is deeper than what the tangible seems to be expressing in any given moment?
4: Yeah, looking for instant solutions puts us on the wrong side of perseverance and endurance. And so we want to be resolved. We don't want to experience what we've just read here in Matthew. So we're looking for a quick fix. And so our ability to persevere or endure seems to be impacted by the distractions that we're experiencing in our society and our culture and around the world that causes an alarm. And so we're looking for a shortcut, but we're talking about endurance here, endurance over time and what you put your trust in. Your faith is only as good as the object you place your trust right in, and ours is in God, and we have to trust him for the future as well as the present, because he already took care of the past.
1: And it's interesting, we just finished a five-week series on the One Another passages in the New Testament. There are 59 of them. I think sometimes what we forget is that the way the Lord wants to predominantly guide and speak to us today is still within his body. It's still with other Christians, where we encourage one another, we admonish one another when needed, we support one another. And I know that when people do that, and a community of Christians really support one another in difficult times, it helps people endure. When that isn't there, the devil loves isolation, and people feel all alone, that the Lord's not there. That's where we need to say, you know, Greg, no matter what happens, you know, we're going to be here for you. We care about you. We love you. Trevor, we're not going away. Mm-hmm. When that happens, I think it makes a big difference in our walk with the Lord.
3: Yeah, and in a world around us that seems to be unstable and often really complicated and difficult, and I think this is something that, you know, I think that we could say this at almost every point in our life regarding something that's going on, but it seems to be increasing, and there's something that's consistent, and that's God's word. Mm-hmm. And when people trust in the promises of God beyond what they're living or beyond what they're seeing, this is really the endurance, I think, that is being emphasized here in some way, shape, or form.
4: I think that the easiest thing to do is to put your Bible down. The hardest thing is to pick it up again.
1: Yes.
4: Because it's living and active. It's sharper than any two-edged sword. It pierces the division of the soul and spirit and of the joints and marrow. Discerner of the thoughts and intents of your heart, profitable for teaching, reproof, correction, and training in righteousness. And the enemy wants you as far away from the transforming work of the word as possible, because he has one fear. His fear is that you will become his formidable foe. So we can put a novel down and pick it up right away with no hesitation. But think about it for a minute. When we put the word of God down for any length of time, it's hard to pick it up again.
1: Yeah.
4: And the reason is, it's not like any other book.
1: Right.
3: Yeah, and Dr. Greg, so I think that when you and I were, sharing a common thought in this earlier, to where it seems like when we see, you know, chaos in the world around us, or when we see chaos even in our lives, that actually is affirming what God's word says. Mm-hmm. Because it looks to me like these type of things are supposed to happen. Mm-hmm. And the scripture, it gives us great detail and understanding, because we live in a sinful world. And so when we see a sinful world causing destructive and chaotic things, of course, this affirms the very scripture that we are putting our faith in.
4: Absolutely.
0: Well done, gentlemen. My next question comes from Paul. I think it's clear from the Bible that God won't send children who die early to hell, since they have not yet reached the age of decision. I also think it's clear that God wants children to grow up and have the chance to choose to follow him, even at the risk that they may not choose to. Given this, is there a difference between the salvation afforded to the young versus the salvation given to those who place their trust in Jesus? Do we get to experience heaven differently?
1: Well, that's an excellent question. I don't know of anything I can really point to that's going to clarify the totality of that question. What I know is this, that whether you're a child or whether you're an adult, salvation is still by grace through faith in Jesus. How that works out, how the Lord works that out with each individual is his business. And therefore, you know, when a child dies, Greg, you've gone through this, I've gone through this, loss of a grandchild. I didn't sit there and grieve like, oh, this child is lost to eternity.
0: Mm-mm.
1: My first sense was this child is now in the presence of the Lord Jesus Christ. And I believe that with all my heart, because Paul says in Romans that those that have never heard the word, you know, will be judged on what they do know. Well, when you have a child or a young child and they're not at a reasoning age yet, let's face it, I was mixed up at that age. I don't know about you guys, but there was a lot going on that drew me in different directions. The Lord knows that. It's how he created us. So he is eminently fair, and I believe those children will be with the Lord.
4: Yeah, and we talk about reaching the age of accountability. Up until that time, the defense mechanisms that we adopt as adults to manage what we hear, what we see, what we listen to, are not there for children. And so they are open to be influenced by things that they don't understand. And God in his love understands that.
1: Yeah.
4: So we can say, well, the age accountability is anywhere from 12 to 15 years of age, but it differs for each child. And God knows when that point is reached. And God has been called the hound of heaven. He never gives up on us. So he's either going to send people our way or he's going to send things our way that will move us towards a point where we can seriously consider the gospel. And he does that with children when they reach the age where they're able to assess and make decisions on their own.
1: Right. Well, you think about, I'm sorry, Trevor, go ahead.
3: No, go ahead. No, you're fine, Tom.
1: I was just going to say, you think about John the Baptist leaping in his mother's womb when Mary came in.
0: Mm-hmm.
1: Now, I can't speak to the level of John's faith in the womb or anything like that. But the Lord knew John personally. He knew what it would take to get John excited. He knew, and he knows that about all of us. In other words, you and I only know a little bit about each other, even our kids. We only know in part. The Lord knows everything, and therefore nobody will be unjustly either punished or anything else according to the Lord. He will do what is absolutely right for the individual with what they knew and what they had. And I rejoice in that.
4: You know, what I've observed over time is that when a child is brought into somebody's house with their parent and they start crying right away, the parent automatically assumes, well, they're hungry or their diaper needs to be changed. But because they don't have these defense mechanisms, they can sense tension in a house.
1: Yeah.
4: They can sense discord, and that's how they respond to it. And so as adults, we work our way out of that keen sensitivity that is quickened when we come to the cross, because that sensitivity is brought back. But a child can sense that right away.
1: Yep.
3: Yeah, and the one example, right, that we have that seems to give the strongest indication for the child going to the presence of our Lord is found in the story of King David, when, of course, he sinned by taking the wife of Uriah, Bathsheba, and having relations with her, and she became pregnant. And her child died. That child died. And David, after fasting and praying for the life of this child, in verse 23 of 2 Samuel chapter 12, he says, "But now he is dead. Why should I fast? Can I bring him back again? I shall go to him, but he shall not return to me."
1: Yep.
3: And so there seems to be indication from David's perspective that he's going to see that child again.
0: Well done, gentlemen. We'll take a break and let me know what question you have for the group today. 877-933-2484. I've got Greg, Tom, and Trevor, and of course, Why It Matters. We'll be right back.
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1: New birth has to happen to you from a force outside of yourself. 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
0: All right, we're back underway with Guide Talk. Let me know what questions you have. Is it just me, or do they seem joyful today, the guys here?
2: They seem excited, because joyful.
0: They could be grumpy, because do you remember last time they got a pizza?
2: Was that the last time?
0: Yeah, I think so.
1: The very last time we got a pizza.
2: Yeah, we don't want to set the standard of them believing they get that every single week. So.
0: No, that's so true. That's so true. All right, here's my next question. In light of Jesus healing everyone that wanted it, and Jesus only did what the Father wanted him to do, do you believe that God wants everyone healed?
1: Well, first of all, he didn't heal everybody that wanted to be healed. Mm. We're very selective in terms of reaching into his divinity to perform a miracle, often for a legitimate reason. A case in point, Lazarus, he waits 2 days. Lazarus is in the tomb, and I think it's Mary who says, why didn't you come? And then he says there was a reason for it. It's to demonstrate God's glory and his majesty in raising him from the dead. So he didn't heal everybody that came to him. And so you need to take a look at scripture and see what the circumstances were in each one of those miracles. So that can't be used as a rubric to justify our request to be healed and expect that God's going to do it. But that doesn't mean he won't. So that's what prayer is all about, and relying on God for these circumstances. Sometimes, like he did with Paul, the pain or the malady that Paul suffered lingered with him until God called him home. He didn't heal Paul. And so we can't use that as I said, a rubric to assume that he's going to heal everyone.
16: I think all of us would like to see everybody healed. We'd like to pray over them and see them healed on the spot. And we'd all say, Jesus gets all the glory. Not arguing that at all. But again, it's like, you know, we are called according to his purpose, mm-hmm. not our purpose. And we don't always understand what that is. He's looking at the big picture. We look at the small picture. And I don't always understand how that works. I don't understand why sometimes children die. I don't understand why some people get diseased and they suffer with it all their life. But I know in the eternal perspective, what the Lord is doing is right. And I have to trust that. Otherwise, I will have a God that I can't trust. Well, I do have a God I can trust in Jesus Christ. He knows what he's doing. And he does this for his own glory, for the building of his church, and for the building of our faith. And so we have to keep turning to him first. Now, will I pray for somebody? Long, long time? Yeah. I prayed for days, weeks, months, years over people. Some I've seen healed. Many I have seen not healed. Mm-hmm. But at the same time, it's never going to stop me from praying or looking to the Lord for healing.
3: Yeah, there's something I've always thought about in the context of the miracles Jesus performed, and even the gifts then that were given to the church soon after was... the things that were happening seem to be almost like it's a picture into the eternal kingdom. Mm-hmm. So, for example, there would no longer be demons in the eternal kingdom, and those things are driven out, right? Also, you know, that you see things like healing, as was mentioned here, because in Revelation 21, verse 4, in speaking of that, it says, "And God will wipe away every tear in of their eyes, and there will be no more death, no more sorrow, no more crying, and there shall be no more pain, for the former things have passed away." And so really, I think that what was happening is it was really a demonstration of what people can hope for in the eternal kingdom. And mm-hmm. so while we have suffering and pain while we're here, that simply testifies to that we are not in that kingdom in its fullness. But it also, what the scripture tells us happened, gives us something so much to look forward to, where those things will pass away.
0: Well done, Trevor. Comment was made, but Jesus did heal Lazarus. Was that a healing or was that a resurrection?
4: That was a resurrection.
3: Yeah, which of course there's no more death in the that eternal kingdom either. So, yeah. So those things seem to be demonstrated physically for what eventually we have to look forward to.
4: You know, I was asked by one of my men, was Lazarus at the crucifixion? And after, it was just a week or maybe 2 weeks before that he was raised from the dead. But there's a reason it says in Scripture, I believe it's in either John 12 or Luke 12, that said that the Jews sought to kill him. Mm-hmm. Because he was resurrected, people were coming over to Christ. And so what I told my men is, my understanding would be that he probably wasn't there because of the edict to kill him.
0: Yeah. Threat on his own life.
4: Yeah.
1: Good
4: yeah.
1: point.
3: Yeah, Peter was scared of being around because of the fear of the pressure from the opposition at that point, too, mm-hmm. clearly. So, yeah, that would make sense.
0: Mm-hmm.
2: Can I ask a clarifying question, Bill?
0: Yeah, of course you can.
2: Why? So, Lazarus was resurrected, but then he did die again, correct?
0: Well, correct.
2: Of course, yeah. That's still a resurrection, well, though, and not a healing.
3: Is it? So, there's a distinction between the resurrection that Jesus received versus what else we see in Scripture, Jesus is the first one to ever receive a glorified body.
0: Amen.
3: And so, no one is resurrected in that sense apart from Christ that we see in Scripture. So, so there is that distinction.
0: What about when Jesus died and people came out of the tombs?
3: Yeah, and there's nothing there that gives it. That's actually a very debatable section of Scripture for what exactly
0: yeah, I know
3: being
0: it
3: spoken
0: is.
3: Of there. But there's no indication that they received glorified bodies because they would still be here today.
0: Right, of course. All right, 877-933-2484.

0: I want to believe in this Jesus. Can you help me become a disciple? I wonder how many churches would be geared up to use the Word of God and have a development program for discipling Muslims. I don't know of too many that do, and I'm not putting anybody down, mm-hmm. but something we got to be thinking of for the future, though, until the Lord returns. How do we disciple people coming out of that lifestyle, out of that belief system to right now? And so, Greg, give us the answer.
1: we don't have safe places for people often, and even in the stage of life I'm in, right, with my home and my family situation, it'd be difficult to take somebody in at this point.
0: Yep.
1: It's an interesting thing because I'm in Jewish missions, and sometimes if somebody comes in from an Orthodox background, they lose everything. They might not have the same fear of their life, but they still have needs that they have often are prepared for. I mean, sometimes even in people in those communities, they don't know how to live anywhere apart from the community either. And so, there's an element to us as the church probably should be more communal thinking, not in a socialist manner, but in a way to where we think, how can we cater to the needs of those who are coming to faith to be able to disciple them well, so that they can grow and be effective of reaching their communities? And we really do a poor job of that, unfortunately. I've seen a lot of people leave churches because they felt more of a community in other either cultic or other religious groups, or even like gangs, for example, and things of that nature.
0: Sure.
1: Sometimes people can seem to be more communal.
2: I would ask this question if there was another guy talk panel. What do you think was the rationale for Jesus' selection of the 12 apostles he chose? What was there about them, or was there anything about them that compelled him to select the ones that he selected?
0: I love the question. I do. I think I've got an answer, but I don't want to confuse everybody on the air because they're waiting for you to come up with the answer, Greg.
2: Go ahead, give us your answer.
0: Well, Tom, the thing of it was, if you look at the Pharisees and Sadducees, those were the most highly educated people in the Jewish society at that point. If you were surrounded with the temple, you're there all the time, you're really revered as a rabbi or whatever. Today we do the same thing. We have a tendency to look to our people with doctorates, PhDs, master's degrees as being the really intelligent people. Fishermen, tax collectors, zealots, come on. This isn't who you go out and pick. But it's like Jesus chose from the bottom of the barrel and then turned these men into incredible men of faith who became evangelists and built the early church, which tells me, I don't care how you're born, what you're born into, what mental capacity you have. If you give yourself over to Jesus, he can do incredible things through you that most of us can't even think about on the spot. And so I encourage that. And that's why in my ministry, I've learned I have to pay as much attention to that person who comes in off the street as I do to the guy that comes in with a multi-million-dollar checkbook, because both are valuable in the kingdom of God, and they both need ministry, and they both need guidance. Mm.
1: Yeah, the Lord uses the foolish things to confound the wise, right? So I think that's a big part of it. You know, it's actually right to your point, Tom, something fascinating about that, and this always resonated with me in particular, is like Peter and John are considered uneducated and unlearned in the book of Acts by the Jewish community, and that's exactly who God sends them to minister to. And then he does take one very highly educated individual later. This wasn't of the original 12, but Paul.
0: Yeah.
1: And he calls him out, and he's an incredibly educated and brilliant person in kind of the Jewish understanding and their theology, and he sends them to a group of pagans that has no background the Jewish to be able to minister. But again, it's the power of God.
0: It is.
1: Despite our folly and our foolishness.
2: I have a second question, Bill.
3: Oh, you do?
2: Yes. Did Satan have wings?
1: Do any angels have wings?
2: Yes. Cherubim and seraphim.
1: Oh, sure, that's true. Yes, and of course.
2: I just came across this, so I had to ask, I know the answer to it. That Satan was a cherubim. It actually says in Scripture he was a cherub.
1: Right.
2: And cherubim and seraphim had wings. One had four wings, one had six wings. We don't know what happened to him.

0: him after if he lost his wings at the fall. But if it's true that cherubim and seraphim had wings, then Satan may have had wings.
1: Hmm.
0: But it says nothing about any other angel having wings.
1: I'll check your answer with Wyatt and get back to you next week.
2: What's interesting is that I generate a lot of my own pictures that I use on PowerPoint when I preach or teach. Now with AIs, you can do that, and technically they belong to you. So it's not like you're copywriting or going over somebody. Did you ever try to put in, you know, show the disciples or show angels coming at the end of time? They're almost always with wings, and they're almost always female, which astounds me. So I have to go in and say, I want a warrior angels coming with, you know, swords at the end of time, the great army of the Lord. I want them to be male, and I want them to have no wings whatsoever. And the poor AI comes back and looks at me like, what's wrong with you anyway? But eventually I get something. But yeah, most of the imagery is of the wings and goes way beyond what the scriptures actually say.
1: A little bit of clarification, a follow-up to a question I asked about God healing everyone. Could the guests say where in scripture it says that it's not the Father's will to heal people? And to read Proverbs 4:22, which says, for they are life to those who find them and health to one's whole body.
3: I don't think it's a matter of his will as much as it is a matter of the consequences of sin. And so I think that what we're dealing with there is more so the world that we're in, the reason that those type of things, that there's sickness and that there's death in this world. Really, it's important to have that when we're in a place of needing God and needing to connect to him and needing a salvation from those things. It testifies to our sinfulness before a holy God and that we've been separated. It's actually interesting. It's proof, actually, that the sinfulness of Adam has passed down to all humanity because everyone dies and everyone is born separated from God after that, right? So it's just self-evident. But so we see these things as a result or a consequence of moving away from God. And so it's important that they exist. But of course, the Lord doesn't desire for any of us to be sinful or to perish, as the text says. He desires that all will come to repentance. But unfortunately, it is a result and seems to be working towards ultimately the God's plan, to where even the things that are wicked in this world, God can still use for good.
2: It's interesting when you look at St. Paul. You know, he gives the little background of his life. 5 times I was beaten. You know, severely hit with sticks or big sticks 3 times. I was in floods. I was, you know, shipwrecked 3 times. You know, I have this thing that's bothering me, you know, this thorn in the flesh. And he didn't get cured from all those things. He still carried that thorn in the flesh to the day he died. As far as we know, we don't have any indication that he was healed. Now, going back to Trevor, pointed out, well, here's Paul, highly educated, kind of the top of the totem pole in terms of, you know, who an apostle would be or a follower of the Lord. And yet the Lord didn't give him perfect health, didn't give him freedom from those things, didn't protect him always from being beaten. That tells me that if you're going to follow Jesus, his words are true. In this world, you will have trouble, but take heart, I've overcome the world. Even followers are going to face trouble. It could be physical, emotional, spiritual at times. You're going to be objected to. But you keep hanging on to Jesus, and that goes back to that enduring to the end. You hang on to Jesus for your own sake till the very end, because otherwise the world will eat us alive.
1: 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I've got Greg, Tom, and Trevor. We'll be right back.
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1: Hi, this is Bill. I thought this interview was so good, I wanted you to hear it again. So enjoy.
11: Tuned in today.
1: So glad to have Trevor, Tom, and Greg here with me in studio. And it is now your chance to ask your question. So send it over. So the text line is open, 877-933-2484. My next question is, can you give me any verses besides Psalm 139 and Jeremiah 1:5 that show God controls birth? I'm looking for something for a Christian who believes in abortion and to show them that they're wrong.
0: Well, one of the passages that it just mentioned, Psalm 139, is the most demonstrative passage that God superintended our formation in our mother's womb. He knew us before we ever were. He set the number of days we'd walk this earth. Ecclesiastes 3:11 says God places eternity into our hearts. It says in Ephesians chapter 2, verse 10, that God gives us a unique purpose that he prepared in advance for us. So, but the Psalm 139 passage is the most significant passage about God superintended our formation.
2: Yeah, that's the most explicit out there. You've got John the Baptist, the Lord, the archangel said, who is going to be in Elizabeth's womb. You have Jesus in the womb of Mary and saying, this is going to be Jesus, the Savior. So there are other inferences of that. We just don't have as definitive as Psalm 139, but there are other passages. And for the listener, I know if they want to send in any information, I'll be glad. I know you would, Greg. I know sure. You would. We'll put together any list we can find of scriptures on that and send it to you as soon as we can.
0: Yeah.
1: Thank you for that. 877-933-2484. My next question is, why do you suppose Jesus wasn't recognized in the 40 days before his ascension? For example, Mary Magdalene, the gardener, the two men on the road to Emmaus, the disciples by the Sea of Tiberias.
0: I have an answer to that, I think. Keep in mind that when Jesus was on the cross, what preceded the cross was a terrible scourging. And so his body was almost literally ripped open. His face was, he was beaten. He had a crown of thorns jammed on his head. So what he looked like on the cross was a distortion. Isaiah 53 talks about that distortion. So that's the last image Mary Magdalene had of Jesus. And so when she went to the garden and she wanted to know what happened to Jesus' body, and she saw somebody standing there and asked, where did you take him? I think the reason she didn't recognize him is because the last image she had of him was a distorted, bruised Savior. and wasn't expecting him to look like he was at the resurrection. It was only when he called out her name, Mary, mm-hmm. did she recognize his voice. So I think that's a legitimate reason why she didn't recognize him.
3: Yeah, there's something to that, I think, Greg, where sometimes you'll see somebody, maybe if they like gained a lot of weight over time mm-hmm. or something, and you might not recognize them. And if this is an idealized body that Jesus now has, it's very possible that he did look different. But it is fascinating, right, that the thing in the Gospel of John, as you reiterated, it was his voice that she recognized. Mm-hmm. And Jesus says that his sheep hear his voice and they know to follow him. And in Luke, actually, the thing that he does to reveal himself to them, because they don't recognize him initially, is he takes them through the scriptures and he shows them who he is. And I just love that depiction to where we can know him. And even his own followers didn't know him necessarily. That wasn't revealed to them in his appearance and how he looked now, but they came to know who he was, and that was him as he was revealing himself to them through the scriptures, which mm-hmm. we also have access to that.
1: All right. What about this question? I've heard of age accountability, but is there anything such as awareness accountability? We talk about the age of accountability.
3: Yeah, those might be tied together.
1: I would think so.
3: So there's when you see the fall, the depiction of the fall, right, in the story of Genesis, and Adam and Eve eat of the tree of the knowledge of good and evil. And so a friend of mine pointed this out, just kind of how fascinating this is. He said that the first thing that they notice is that they're naked, right? Well, they notice that they're sinners, and then they realize they're naked. And there's something interesting with children, right? Because there's a time to where they don't care if they're naked. They actually might even prefer to be naked, right? They mm-hmm. run around without any clothes, totally comfortable with that. And then there's a time all of a sudden to where they recognize, wait a second, I'm naked. And so there's a revealing of our sinfulness that does come in time.
0: Yeah.
1: I like that. Thank you very much. All right. Someone, it was Dr. Brian Warren I had on the show a couple of weeks ago. And the comment is, someone on your show said Jesus was only days old from conception when Mary entered Elizabeth's house. And Dr. Warren, who's a physician, said, yeah, when the Holy Spirit came upon Mary and that zygote was implanted, it probably had not even attached itself yet to the uterine wall by the time Mary shows up at Elizabeth's door. And yet John leaps in her womb because the Savior has arrived.
0: Oh. Well, that speaks to against the argument that you're not a human until you're born.
1: Yeah, you almost... That's the Savior of the world.
0: Yes.
1: Liked it. Very good. All right. 877-933-2484. Let's see. A lot of questions are coming in here. Blessings and greetings in the mighty name of Jesus. What a nice way to start it.
2: Love it.
1: A message. This is my second time being baptized, not because I'm in sin, but now I feel like I am further away from God. I suffer from schizophrenia and try to pray that I know that salvation belongs to God. In these last days, how and what do you do daily to become ready? I'm being told that the church I go to is a dead church because we are so small and struggling, and I can't worship freely. How do I work on my doubts and fears?
2: Wow.
1: Pastor?
2: That's a really good question. With somebody like this, I'd love to sit down and have a further conversation. With schizophrenia and the other issues that this person's struggling with, one thing I do want to discover is, who are they bringing into their life that supports them? You know, is it they have parents? Do they have a brother or sister? Do they have other Christians who do that? Because again, people in those struggles cannot be isolated. None of us can be isolated. We need one another. But in that, because that's where the devil really works on you. Secondly, they need to express what's really in their heart. The mere fact that this person wrote in, Bill, is amazing to me to admit that and to speak that, because it then gives me a position as a counselor to begin to talk to them about what the Lord's actually doing in their life. This person, they may well be somebody who's very visual. And if that's the case, we have more visuals today of the Bible than we've ever had in history. And I would try to get them to every day be looking at those visuals along with reading the scripture. If they're like my wife and you're just a reader and you can read and comprehend, then I'd get her several Bibles to work through. The point is, he needs to be talking to people and keep talking to people and find a fellowship where he can be supported, loved, and encouraged. If he's in a dead church and nothing's happening and nobody's responding, then by all means, find another church where you can grow in your faith, where you can mature, and where people will support you.
3: Yeah, and I wouldn't define a church as dead because it's small either.
2: Right.
3: So to Tom's earlier point, if he's really getting fellowship there, if people are loving him, if they're really embracing him as part of the community, then praise God for that church. It's not a numbers game in itself. Of course, our objective is to expand the church and have more people enter in, of course, because we want more people to come to eternity. But the size is not what would determine that for our friend there.
2: Right.
3: It's is he being, as Tom was explaining, ministered to well in that community.
1: Mm-hmm. Thank you, Trevor. All right, I'm going to take a break, and when I come back, my next question starts this way. I've got a question for Bill Arnold's three smart guy friends.
2: We hope they show up.
1: No, me too, Tom. All right.
11: You ready, Wyatt?
1: 877-933-2484 is the text line. We'll be right back in 90 seconds.
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1: All right, there's lots of chatter right here in the studio. You guys, we're live again, okay?
2: We're here.
1: All right. I've got Greg, Tom, and Trevor. Question for Bill Arnold's three smart guy friends. In John 20:17, Jesus told the repentant thief, "Today you shall be with me in paradise." Yet in John 20:17, he told Mary Magdalene, "Do not hold on to me, for I have not yet ascended to my Father." Why did he say that as the women clasped his feet and worshiped him?
17: Well, there's two questions there.
2: Yes.
17: One is about the thief on the cross.
1: Mm-hmm.
17: That is with, he said, "Today you will be with me in paradise." And that simply meant that when Christ descended into Hades and liberated all of those that were on the blessing side of Hades, and so that was the thief on the cross. So the second part of that question, read that again, Bill.
1: do not hold on to me, for I have not yet ascended to my Father. Of course, that was at the resurrection.
0: Yeah.
1: And thief on the cross was as he was dying.
0: It's one of those kinds of questions you wish you were there to experience. Was he saying figuratively, don't hold on to me, I will be going to the Father? He wasn't talking about a physical holding on to him. So we don't know if it was that, or was she clinging to his foot or whatever. And there's nothing in Scripture to tell us why that would have been the case. So my sense would be that it was probably figurative, that that he had to go to the Father so the Holy Spirit could be released. And don't grasp on or hold on to me, for I have to go to the Father.
2: You know, it's interesting. I look at this, and I agree with you, Greg. But from a physical point of view, I think Mary clinging to him, he gives her the first commission after he rose from the dead. Go and tell my disciples what I'm doing. Go tell them I'm alive. And she was holding on. I don't think she wanted to let go. And if you've had kids, as we all have here, we know about that. When they cling to you, sometimes they don't want to let go. But sometimes they have to let go so they can go do something else.
0: Yeah, but look at his resurrected body. He just appeared to the apostles. Yeah. He ate, and he could be in a different place, which he was. So holding on to him wasn't going to stop him from doing that.
2: No.
0: So that's why I think the previous explanation I gave is probably what really is that passage is about, Trevor?
3: Yeah, no, that makes sense to me. I've always thought that too, Doctor.
1: And what about that passage in 1 Peter 3 that talks about going to hell to preach to those in eternal captivity? He wasn't really preaching to them, wasn't he, as much as declaring victory?
0: He was proclaiming his victory, that the enemy has been put underfoot. And going all the way back to Genesis, about the gospel being in Genesis 3:15, about bruising his heel and him squashing his head. And so he's declaring that that took place. And so he's proclaiming it. They weren't given a second chance to receive him as Savior and Lord. And so he was declaring his glory and his victory.
2: Mm-hmm. Yeah, one of the, I'll challenge you a little bit, Greg, for the fun of it on that one. I agree with what you're saying. I'm not arguing that at all. What I see here is that when I see people come to Jesus for the first time, and I've seen a lot of people come the first time, trying to get them to move out to share with their neighbors and others, or trying to get them to be discipled, is not an easy task. And the church has not been doing a good job with that. I think what we do, when you're in the presence of Jesus like Mary, you're so enamored that you just want to stay there. But he already had a mission for her. Go back and tell the disciples. So if I'd have been there, I'm sure he would have said, Tom, quit clinging to me. Go tell Peter and those what's really going on. But yes, I understand what she was doing. I would have held on tight too.
3: That's a possible understanding there, Tom, because actually in Acts chapter 1, when Jesus ascends and they're all looking up into the heavenly place, the calling is to go forth and to do your mission, because Jesus is going to come 20, back.
0: Matthew 19 or 20, yeah.
3: Yeah, so that would make sense as another possible interpretation.
1: So Matthias was picked as the 12th apostle replacement. Were there other apostles as well? Because Paul seems to describe himself as an apostle. Were there many, many other apostles?
2: I always understood, guys, correct me, I was taught that an apostle was someone who has seen the risen Lord Jesus Christ and been given a direct commission to go do something, like Paul was on the road to Damascus. Matthias, they said he was there from the beginning. Although he isn't mentioned in the upper room, when Jesus appeared, I bet you he was there. You know, they kind of hung out together. So he may have seen the crucifixion. I don't know. But he would fit in that category. Now, after that early era, when you saw the risen Lord when given a commission, the apostolic part isn't as common anymore. Although people today, and Trevor, you know, overseas, people are having visions and dreams of Jesus quite frequently and then being told to go do something with that. That would technically fit under the apostleship category, but I'm not sure that's what's going on. I really don't know.
0: Yeah. Matthias was chosen by lot, actually, to replace Judas after he'd been a witness to Jesus' entire ministry, according to Acts chapter 1, verses 21 through 26. Tradition indicates that he preached in Judea, Cappadocia, and Ethiopia. He was martyred along with all of them, except John, of course.
17: by being stoned and then beheaded traditionally in Jerusalem or Ethiopia. So Matthias was there from the beginning, and he could have very well been in that room as well. But he was selected by lot to replace Judas.
3: Yeah, and the term, right? So this is, I think, where it can get a little tricky. Is the term really means kind of an ambassador, right? And so there were other ambassadors of the gospel apart from the 12 and the big A apostles. And so I think that you have both of those things there that you're playing off of. So there were some, but they weren't considered the same position.
1: Okay.
2: You know, I'm always thinking,
1: that's all right. We're just out of time, Tom.
2: Go.
1: We got another hour ahead of us, though.
2: I love it.
1: You can remember that thought. We'll bring it out when we come back. You're listening to Guy Talk. I've got Greg, Tom, and Trevor. Keep your questions coming. The text line is open, 877-933-2484. We'll be right back with hour two in just a minute.

0: God, you say in the Bible, fear not, stand firm. The Lord will fight for you, and you have only to be silent. Would you show yourself to me today? Will you remind me that I don't have to choose fear? I want to get better at trusting in you. Help me to surrender and be content with my situation. Thank you, Jesus, that I don't have to walk alone. Connecting faith to life. 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
2: Are you considering multi-generational living? Hey, this is Ryan Paul standing in for Chuck Bentley with My Money Life from Crown. A family compound is where multiple generations live on shared land or in close proximity. It's growing in popularity, but is it right for you? The answer depends on your relationships, goals, and willingness to plan diligently. The financial benefits are significant. Research shows that sharing expenses dramatically reduces the cost of housing. This creates more financial margin for everyone involved. According to Pew Research, Americans who live in multi-generational households are less likely to experience poverty. Financial stability impacts the ability to give, save, and invest. Living close together can strengthen family bonds. It provides childcare support and reduces loneliness among older family members. Choosing this lifestyle can positively affect overall health. 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The biggest may be the lack of privacy. Family dynamics can become complicated, especially without clear boundaries, expectations, and communication. There are upfront costs and legal considerations for building or structuring this lifestyle, and that requires careful planning for ownership, responsibilities, and inheritance. 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They must be dedicated to planning and setting up clear boundaries and expectations. A family compound can promote stewardship and legacy. Just keep God at the center of all your planning. 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
4: 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How big is what it is you are facing? 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Your God is bigger than your problem.
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12: Oh, don't you know, it's the Bill Arnold Show. It's Bill.

0: Welcome to the Bill Arnold Show. It is time for hour two of Guy Talk, or Guys Who Talk. I always love this time. And thank you for your great questions that are coming in. You've been doing it in hour one and keep them coming in hour two. Send whatever question you have. You probably heard a sermon that maybe had something in there you wanted clarification on, or maybe you haven't had a chance to ask your pastor a question because it's maybe a little uncomfortable, or maybe you heard something in a Bible study this week and you thought, huh, I don't know if I understand that. Send it over. We'll do our very, very best to answer your question. The number for texting is 877-933-2484. I've got the same three guys that I had last hour. I've got Greg, Tom, and Trevor. Gentlemen, welcome back to hour two.
1: Good to be back. Wonderful.
0: All right. Let's see. We've got another abortion question. If babies are going to be born into situations that are spiritually, physically, and emotionally detrimental, and if they're aborted, will they be in heaven with Jesus? How do we view this correctly and biblically? Is it more about the choice for life, or abortion is not ours to make, but only God's?
1: Well, in one part of that question, there's actually three questions there, but one part of the question is, yes, if a child is aborted, they're in the presence of God.
2: Yeah.
1: And you'll be able to see them again if you are a follower of Christ, if you Amen. Ended up going through an abortion yourself. Remember, there's no sin that's not unforgivable except the sin of total denial of Jesus Christ with your last breath. So if that happened to you or to anybody else, that child will be seen again. They're in heaven right now.
2: Agreed. Yep, they will be there, and we will see them again.
0: Mm-hmm. Great. All right, Trevor, I'm looking your direction. This is a Urim and Thummim question.
2: Nice.
0: Very kind. So pleased to be able to enjoy your show today. Always loved this opportunity. What do your wise men think that the Urim and Thummim looked like? And did they somehow fit inside the breastplate of 12 stones?
3: Yeah.
1: Well, that's a good answer.
0: We can leave it at that.
3: Yeah. That might be about as close as I can get there, Bill. It's something, honestly, I really don't know a lot about. I can tell you something I do know, Bill. This is kind of fun. But so each of the different stones, right, were representing the tribes of Israel that the priest would wear on the breastplate because he's interceding on the behalf of the people of Israel.
1: So the idea that's the high priest, right?
3: Yeah. So the idea is that he's taking them with him. The things that he's doing are not for himself, but for the sake of the others, right? Yes, it was something that was in the breastplate, right? We see that in scripture. What exactly it looked like, again, I'm not a visual person, Bill, so this is more of an issue of the way I comprehend information, but this is kind of cool. This is way off topic, but it's kind of fun. So my wife was, she was talking about lapis lazuli, which was one of the stones in there. Actually, they found something interesting about the stones. I think that if you cut any of the stones that are mentioned for the breastplate and you shine light through it, they come out as a prism. Mm-hmm. And there's certain stones that come out as black or then when you shine light through it. But all those stones shine out as a prism. But my wife was talking about lapis lazuli, and I said, what's that? And she said, it's kind of a blue. And so I looked it up, Bill, and that's actually my wedding ring. It's made out of lapis lazuli.
0: Oh, wow. It's
3: which
0: a beautiful
3: is
0: a, ring.
3: Isn't that a cool color?
0: Yeah, it's gorgeous.
3: Color?
0: Yeah.
3: But again, just representing each of the tribes, something that they would have brought in. Again, I'm sorry, Bill. You're asking the wrong person.
0: Okay. All right.
1: Well, their exact nature is unknown, just as you alluded to, Trevor. The theory suggests that there were two distinct items, such as stones, parchments, or dice, that were drawn, cast, or that illuminated to provide an answer. So that's all we know, and that's all we can speculate on.
0: All right, gentlemen, the next question is, if you sinned against someone, do you have to confess to them if they don't know about it? Or is confession to God enough to repent for it?
2: My counsel is always, let's find the appropriate time. I've told people I will go with them, but I think if they've sinned against somebody, they need to finally...
0: But they don't know it.
2: They don't know it.
0: Mm-hmm.
2: But it depends on what the sin is. Now, if the sin is a deep grave sin, it could be adultery, yeah. could be theft, could be a variety of things. You got to go confess that to the person. If you gossiping said something, I would still go apologize, if at all possible. I said this and I shouldn't have said it. It was wrong. Because what I found out is this, Bill, that people who carry those kind of burdens for sins that they've committed against somebody else, in the long run, they continue to carry the burden of not getting it off of their heart and putting it before the Lord. I've had people come back to me and say, Pastor, I have repented before the Lord 50 times over what I did to my sister or brother when I was a little kid. And it's not gone away yet. And my counselor is, have you talked to your sister or brother about what you did? Well, no. You know, I don't even think they'd remember it. What has been interesting, doesn't happen every time, but those that have gone back to family members and done this, the sister or brother will come back and say, I've been waiting all these years for you to own up to what you did. Thank you for coming back, because I've always felt estranged from you. So there's a lot more going on here. And when you can confess it, I would do it, if at all possible, to the person. The Lord's always ready to forgive, but too often we keep carrying the burden.
1: Don't you agree, though, that sometimes people are ill-prepared to receive it?
2: Oh, they are. Yeah.
1: And that you're creating more chaos in their life by revealing it because they're not ready to hear it.
2: Sure. And that's always going to happen. And they don't know they're ready to hear it either. That's part of the problem. So, yeah, that's a real dilemma. It goes back again to what the sin is. How have you sinned against that person? That's a heavy one. And I agree. I never want to create confusion for people when I counsel with them, but I want to give them clarity and I want to give them freedom from what they're carrying. And my concern is when I keep seeing the same people year after year after year, and they're still carrying these burdens, but they're confessing to the Lord's telling them to do something with that. And so then I encourage them, mm-hmm. What do you think the Lord would have you do?
3: Yeah. And so in this instance, if someone's asking for personal advice, our recommendation is that they go to their pastor or if they don't have a pastor, a spiritual leader, a Christian leader, somebody who's very strong in their faith with the issue and kind of tell them what happened, because there are complexities to these issues.
1: Yeah.
3: And so it's good to have wise counsel as opposed to just kind of a universal, this is how you should handle it, I think. And then probably if they tell you something that is they're not able to defend with scripture, of course that's probably not the right person, but somebody who you know who's really wise and walks with the Lord, hopefully your pastor.
1: Yeah, what Tom just said though, I really agree with. I mean, if it's something that keeps revisiting you over and over again, it's either you're feeling guilt or shame, or God is trying to tell you something, then would be a good opportunity to go to a spiritual leader or a pastor, share this with them and ask their counsel, should you talk to this person about it?
3: Yeah. There's instances like, so for example, if somebody has, in extreme situations maybe, but if somebody has some kind of restraining order against another person, like yeah. you can't come to them. So it's just to universally say something, the nuance is important in those things.
0: Nicely done. 877-933-2484. That's the number to text your question over. My next question is about 2 Samuel chapter 24, verse 1. And it says that God incited David against Israel, and then he counted the Israelites, and then punished David. Why would God incite David? 2 Samuel 24, verse 1, it says, against the anger of the Lord burned against Israel, and he incited David against them, saying, go and take a census of Israel and Judah.
3: Yeah, what a fascinating section of scripture. And this actually, there's something, and I'll actually let Dr. Greg answer this in a deeper sense, but there's something fascinating about this is there's a story that's told multiple times. Sometimes, like in the some of the Gospels, you have the same story told multiple times, and that's also often the case with in Chronicles and in some of the stories of the Kings. And in the Chronicles account for this, which is in 1 Chronicles chapter 21, it says, now Satan stood up against Israel and moved David and to number Israel. These aren't conflicts. These aren't conflicts of scripture because the Lord can utilize Satan to even help fulfill his will ultimately. But clearly this is the adversary that's desiring this. But again, what the enemy intends for evil, God can end up using for good.
1: So, you know, the Lord does, he allowed Satan to incite David, according to the passage you just read, 1 Corinthians 21:1. God himself never does evil, but sometimes, as you pointed out, Trevor, he uses evil more agents, demons or sinful human beings, to accomplish his purposes. And there are numbers of scriptures where that's the case. The actual numbering of the troops meant that David was putting his trust in his vast army instead of relying on the Lord for protection. And so he was tested. David was tested. It was an integrity check, if you will. And we experience those on a much more minor level almost every single day. I'll give you an example. Going to a cashier or a store, like, let's say, Cub, for instance, and you gave somebody a $10 bill and they gave you change back for a 20, a cashier does. Well, you have a couple of options here. You can simply rationalize and say, well, I was cheated before, so just making up for it. Or you can say to the cashier as an integrity check, you know what, you gave me back too much. So I think this was an integrity check for David. And it's not that God was trying to determine how David was going to respond. It's so that David would learn from it. And I think this is the passage where he's given three options of punishment. And he chose the one that was 3 days of the plague, which thousands ended up dying, and David interceded and God relented and released him from that.
0: All right. Thank you, gentlemen. I've got one more follow-up question on the abortion issue that we've been discussing. And I think this is an interesting point. I believe that those babies that have been aborted that were probably headed into very physically and emotionally detrimental positions or places, that going to heaven would be a better plan than being than risk being brought up in a very detrimental situation. So why would abortion be wrong in those situations? And this listener is saying, I'm very pro-life. I'm just struggling with this.
1: There are numbers of incidents where people were born into dysfunctional families, and because of their receiving Jesus, we're able to rise above that and accomplish great things for the kingdom. And so they didn't make the decision what family they were going to be born into, but they were born into that family. And we have to trust God again for the outcome of it. And I'm not trying to be trivial about this. It's just that abortion is wrong scripturally, period, in my view.
2: Yeah.
1: And everyone's created in the image of God. But let's just do a slight change here. What about children that you have a miscarriage? And so they go into be in the presence of God as well. So in any case, I think abortion is wrong from the get-go. They're going to be with the Lord, and you can rise above your circumstances, as Joseph demonstrated and so many other people in scripture as well as in life have demonstrated.
2: I know three individuals that I met here in the Twin Cities. They are phenomenal proclaimers of the gospel. They have won many people to Christ. They were all the product of rape. They never knew who their dad was.
1: Mm-hmm.
2: Mom never knew she was raped, but for whatever reason, she carried that baby full term. What's also interesting is that when I get to meet with their moms or talk to them later on, she goes, it was one of the most horrible events of my life, but keeping that baby was the best decision I ever made, because we can't figure out what the future is going to hold or what the Lord's going to do, just like you're saying, Greg, and I'm not God, so therefore I cannot make that. The other thing I would say is this, and I know we have a lot of laws and regulations, but if you have a baby like that you don't want, you know, I know I'm, as a pastor in the church, we're willing to take that baby and we're willing to help that baby get into the right home. We go through the proper government authorities and things like that, but I don't want any woman caught in this situation saying, I don't have a choice.
3: Mm-hmm.
2: No, there are choices out there for you, even if you have an unwanted pregnancy, and we'll help you with it.
1: But I think it also needs to be said that if you have aborted a child, God can forgive that as well.
2: Absolutely.
1: And that he loves you. And so it's not an unpardonable sin. God can forgive you for it.
3: Yeah. And so this, I think the question really falls into the category, well, what shall we say then? Shall we continue in sin that grace may abound in Romans chapter 6, verse 1? Because the idea is, well, if a baby's going to go to be with the Lord, then why not abort it? So despite sinfulness, God can do wonderful things.
2: Oh, yeah.
3: And so it does not dismiss the sinfulness of again this process of eliminating your child, but despite that, God can bless people and he can offer grace and he can offer salvation, and so to Dr. Greg's point, and this is something that I like to emphasize for people, is God so loved the world, right, that he sent his son to take the punishment we deserved, mm-hmm. death upon himself. And so if you think that your sin is so grievous that it would separate you from God for eternity, this is actually a sin of arrogance, because the reality is there is no sin that is more powerful than the blood of God. And so this is what we have, is we have God shedding his own blood. He sends his son to die for them, yep. so they can be reconciled, right. which is greater than anything that they could have committed. So yes, I think that, again, shall we continue in sin that grace may abound? Certainly not, Paul says.
0: Nicely done. All right, we're going to take a break and be right back. Let me know what question you have for the group. 877-933-2484. Just a reminder, that's a text line only. 877-933-2484. We'll be right back.
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6: You're surrounded and have only one choice, surrender. 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
0: Welcome to the show. If you just joined us, it's Guy Talk or Guys Who Talk. And there's Greg, Tom, and Trevor. Here's my next question, gentlemen. In Luke chapter 1, verse 35, what does "and the power of the Most High will overshadow you" mean? What does that mean? The power of the Most High will overshadow you. It comes from Luke chapter 1, verse 35.
3: Well, it's a supernatural occurrence, right? And what's happening is, this is speaking of the incarnation, is the Holy Spirit is about to lead Mary to become pregnant with Jesus. And so it's not anything physical, right? That's very important to point out. But it is a occurrence of God uniquely bringing forth this instance of the incarnation through the Spirit of God coming over Mary. It's actually similar language even that we see in Genesis chapter 1, At the very beginning of all creation, where God first comes to the earth, and then he brings things back into order and brings forth life. And so it's fascinating that there's similar language here, where really the creator of all things, Jesus, right? Because everything was made through him and by him, is brought to life through the Spirit of God coming upon the woman.
0: Mm-hmm. All right. 877-933-2484. Here's my next question. In John 13:27, it says that Satan enters Judas. Do you think that he was tricked by Satan to betray Jesus, and thus his act was involuntary and later regretted doing so once it was done?
2: I've never seen an instance where the devil can take over, unless you're already leaning in that direction, unless you ignore the Lord and don't do his will. If you carry hatred in your heart, it's easy to see when the devil enters in, and then you suddenly have this terrible tragedy of somebody dramatically hurting somebody else. But Christians don't need to be concerned about that. That's why we continually go before the Lord, lay down our burdens, ask for his wisdom and help, because Satan is looking for a doorway into even the believer's life. Don't give him that doorway. Don't let Satan in. And I think, unfortunately, Judas, it even says elsewhere in Scripture that he was corrupt from the beginning, you know, taking the money and handling it. I don't know why. I think Judas could have had a lot more. He chose to go a different direction.
0: All right. 877-933-2484. John 11, verse 8 through John 11, 10. What does verse 10 mean when it says, anyone who walks in the night, he stumbles, because the light is not in him?
1: Yeah, sure.
2: Go ahead. Well, you know, who does Jesus keep saying he is in Scripture? I am the light of the world. What you have here is a, I don't know if you want to use metaphor or a parallel or a symbolic. You try to walk on your own through this world and make decisions on your own, you're going to stumble a lot. You're going to make a lot of mistakes. You're going to hurt yourself, and you're going to hurt others. Jesus said, when you walk by my light and do what I tell you to do, and how to treat people and how to respond, you're going to bring life to people. You're going to bring hope to people. And that is what the Christian church is supposed to be doing in this world. Not only proclaiming Jesus the Lord and Savior, which I'm all for, but demonstrating that in the way that we respond and reach out to people, whether they are believers or not. We want them to know that Jesus Christ lives and he lives through us.
1: Yeah, to walk in the day means that we're walking in the light that Jesus gives. I mean, that's to walk in fellowship with him, to believe in him, to obey his words. In contrast, walking in the night means to walk apart from Jesus, not believing him and not obeying him. So that's the difference between the two. You walk, you become dark. I've seen over time when people get caught up in a particular sin in the same direction over an extended period of time, that they lose their ability to be able to navigate

0: taking an informed step of faith in the direction towards it, and all of a sudden you see a little bit further beyond that. So it's walking in trust, but you have to take that step in order to see what's beyond that and understand it. You can't start in the darkness. You have to start in the light to understand the darkness.
1: So when I tell people about flashlight theology, do I have to give you credit?
2: I had a funny visual, Tom, when you were talking about...
0: saw it in your eyes, Trevor.
2: When you were talking about the church as being, you know, is fulfilling that role, and I was thinking, you know, Christ is the head of the church.
1: Yeah.
2: So if we're not following him, but instead we're following other leadership, it's like a body without a head trying to follow the hand, or trying to follow, you know, another component that won't get to where it needs to go.
1: Good point.
3: Trevor, I know your ministry is to the Jewish community. Would you walk us through a kind of a typical conversation, if there is such a thing, between maybe a person who's a cultural Jew who's rejected Jesus?
2: Oh, yeah.
3: And how you would go about what some of the banter back and forth would sound like?
2: Yeah. So again, when you refer to a cultural Jew, and I assume that you're talking about somebody who isn't necessarily a deep person of faith within Judaism, right?
3: But they're fiercely committed to this idea.
2: Yeah,
3: well, I'm Jewish.
2: Yeah. Yeah.
3: Like,
2: so
3: back off.
2: Yeah.
3: What they're saying.
2: Oh, sure. Absolutely, Bill. And so usually it goes one of a few ways. So something that we try to do, and every person's different, and so this is so important to recognize. So asking questions and trying to learn how you can connect to somebody becomes very important. And so once, if you're able to break that barrier, typically what I try to do, Bill, is if I can get them to read the words of Jesus, the word of God is so powerful. Mm. It's really what changed my life, Bill. So when I read his words, there was something tangible in it, something that really pierced my heart in a real sense. And so really, the method of evangelism, I think this is fairly universal, is I'm trying to get for myself, to get me more out of the way and get them to be able to address the Lord himself.
1: Sure.
2: So it'll be between them and him. So if that's too outlandish, right, to be able to get them to read the words of Jesus or a section of scripture. I'll ask them maybe if they're willing to actually study a book of the Old Testament with me.
3: Mm.
2: And again, this depends on the connection or the relationship, right? If that's something that they're willing to do, there's not a book of the Hebrew scriptures that doesn't powerfully testify to the Messiah, or at the very least, the need for him. And even if it's a more of a short thing, or they're not willing, asking them to read a section of the Hebrew scriptures. So, you know, sections, of course, like Isaiah chapter 53. Even actually, I really like, Tom, I really like using Leviticus 16. I'll explain in a second, but getting them to read a section of scripture so that now they can see who the promised Messiah is on their own. So, for example, if we have them read Isaiah chapter 53, the questions that often we'll ask is, I know who I believe this is. Who does this look like to you? Let them come to their conclusion, which often they'll say it's Christ, actually, particularly a not religious Jewish person. And then you ask them, do you know what this book is? And they'll generally say no. And you explain, well, this is an Old Testament book. It's written by the Jewish people about the coming Messiah. You know, you can address that task. You want to learn more? Or how does that make you feel? The reason I like Leviticus 16 is this. The Jewish people were taught that there's a way that they receive their atonement, okay? And it's the Day of Atonement, it's Yom Kippur, it's listed in Leviticus 16. And what it says is it goes through and it talks about what the high priest has to do, but it's so limiting, Tom, because it's so that the people physically didn't die when they dwelt in the presence of God. It was for the people of Israel, and it only lasted 1 year. And so what we do from there, what I like to do is to take it to something greater. So if that's the people physically didn't die for the people of Israel and for 1 year, then what has to be not done, not just for the people of Israel, but for everyone in the world? Because generally they'll have a concern for everybody. Not just for their physical bodies, but for their immortal soul. And not just for 1 year, but for all of eternity. We need

0: eat a greater reconciliation. And at the very end, actually, it gives instructions for the people. And this is reiterated in Leviticus 23. I love how it states this, because it actually, it says everything the high priest has to do. He has to offer sacrifices for himself, for the altar, and for the people of Israel. So he is their intercessor. But something that it says for the people that they have to do is they have to do no work. And they have to afflict their souls to receive the atonement. What that means is recognizing you're a sinner and recognizing that you can't do it. You need a holy intercessor to do it for you. And simply asking them, who is that? Who is that intercessor that you need? That's where I like to go. And because the word of God is powerful, Bill. I've argued for the existence of God. I try to avoid it if I can, because Romans chapter 1 says that everyone knows who God is. And so I'd rather just show them who God is through the word than have to argue for his existence.
1: Trevor, how do we factor in 1 Corinthians 1:18 that the message of the cross is foolishness to those who are perishing?
0: Yeah, and of course that's true, right?
1: Mm-hmm.
0: But really the Holy Spirit is powerful, and he pierces the heart. So really what happens is we have exposure to the Spirit of God through the Word of God. I'm trusting in God's work in people, Tom. I know a lot of apologetic arguments, right? And I go through these things. But apologetics are helpful because it helps clear off the rubble so that are blinding people's eyes, hopefully so they can see. But the reality is that never, ever, ever saves anybody. What saves them is coming to know who God is, and that can be known through his word. And of course the Lord can reveal things supernaturally.
1: Thank you for that answer, Trevor. We're going to take a break and come back. Lots more ahead. If you have a question, send it over 877-933-2484. Again, 877-933-2484. That's text line. We'll see you back in a minute.
2: The faithfulness of God is the glue that holds this world together. If God should for one moment withdraw his hand from this earth, it would fly into chaos and be forever gone.
3: You're the only rock that I could ever stand on. You're the only one for me.
2: God's faithfulness is established in the very heavens.
3: The sun goes up, the sun comes down. 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
3: The makers of Ivory Soap pride themselves on making a product that is 99.44% pure. 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
6: Hi, this is Bill. I thought this interview was so good, I wanted you to hear it again. So enjoy.
7: I hope you've had a great day. You're listening to Guy Talk, or Guys Who Talk. I've got Greg, Tom, and Trevor, and we're taking questions that come in on the text line. So thank you for sending your question over. 877-933-2484. What does it mean that God is patient? I'm looking at Exodus 34, verse 6. He's compassionate and gracious, slow to anger, abounding in love and faithfulness. What does it mean that God is patient?
8: It's one of my favorite sections of scripture. And that's one of my favorite things about God because of my issues, right? So, but I love this. So that what this section actually is this is when Moses asked God to reveal himself, to reveal to Moses who God is. And God is so holy that he says that he's going to hide him in the cleft of a rock, and so that Moses will only get to see the back of him. And then God explains who he is in this section. This is God defining himself. It's just so beautiful. And it says, the Lord God. This is how he starts. He says, merciful. First thing he describes about himself is his mercy. Gracious, long-suffering, and abounding in goodness and truth. It goes on and says, keeping mercy for thousands, forgiving iniquity and transgression and sin, by no means clearing the guilty, visiting the iniquity of the fathers upon the children and the children's children to the third and fourth generation. So he's just, right? And it says that. He can't clear the guilty. There has to be justice that comes. So if there's sin, that has to be paid for, and that's described here. But yet God wants to forgive. He wants people to be able to be reconciled to him. And so he's willing to wait upon them, and he's patient with them. And so, for example, Bill, I can't tell you how many times in my life, let alone other people that I know, that it's amazing that we're even alive today with different incidents that happen in our lives. But yet, sometimes I think that God preserves people because he is waiting for them to come to know him.
9: Yeah.
8: That he desires that so deeply. And this is really his patience and love for people to come back and to know who he is.
9: You know, in the Old Testament, there are multiple demonstrations of God's patience. Didn't he wait 400 years before he finally judged the Amorites? And so waiting for them to turn to him, but he waited patiently for 400 years.
6: Thank you, guys. I appreciate that. All right, Trevor, I'm looking at you just because this comment came in with addressing you. So I just completed a study in Zechariah via Precepts Ministry where we focused on God's plan to bring all Israel back to Jerusalem and the whole
7: in that day prophecy. So exciting. It caused me to wonder whether the concept that the first shall be last and the last shall be first, could this apply to Gentiles coming into faith prior to God's chosen people, all the Jews who will all eventually confess belief? All for my sake took me to my knees. I so appreciate you, Trevor. You possess my favorite human attribute, which is being so humble and ultra pleasant. God richly favor you.
8: Was that my wife?
7: Yeah,
8: it was.
7: And she's not mad at you.
8: what a powerful section of scripture. And actually, I think that there's a lot of the text of the New Testament that is referring to this really miraculous thing of the people of the nations outside of Israel coming to believe in the God of Abraham, Isaac, and Jacob, and how powerful and important that is. And I think it very well could be at least alluded to within that context. It's not necessarily the only thing, but it could be. So even, for example, the sign of Noah. Sometimes people will interpret the sign of Noah to be the timing of the burial and in between the death and resurrection of Jesus. But actually the primary emphasis of that is not the timing, but it's that the people of Nineveh repented. And because he goes on and in the other epistles, it actually doesn't mention the timing. It doesn't mention 3 days and three nights, but it does mention Nineveh. And it also mentions the Queen of Sheba repenting. And so what seems to be stated there is that the sign of Jonah to Israel is that the Gentiles are going to come to believe even when you reject. And so they're emphasizing Gentile repentance in all of those sections. So yeah, I think that that's a massive component to it, Bill. And the beautiful thing is, and I think that this is made fairly clear in Romans chapter 11, as well as some other sections of scripture like Acts chapter 3, is the Lord is not done with Israel in the way that I would understand it, Bill, in that they are currently at least partially being blinded as the gospel goes throughout the nations, because what Israel rejects becomes available to the nations. Remember Jesus with the Canaanite woman, when she first comes to him and she asks him to heal her daughter, and Jesus says, well, I was only sent to Israel because that's who the new covenant was initially given to. And she says, yes, but even the dogs get the crumbs off the master's table. The idea is, what you don't want, now someone else can have. And so this gift then is given to the nations out of Israel's rejection. And then it seems to be indicated in Romans chapter 11, verse 25 and 26, where Paul says, I do not want you to be ignorant of this mystery, brethren, lest you become wise in your own understanding, that blindness in part has come upon Israel until the fullness of the Gentiles comes in. Mm-hmm. And so all Israel will be saved, it states. And so it looks like God is waiting for this process to complete, and then somehow this blindness is lifted and Israel is able to recognize and see their Lord. You mentioned something about Jewish mission, and there's a spiritual component to it. It's fascinating. The people that have this text and have preserved it for thousands of years that all pointed to the Messiah, how do they not see it? A part of it's spiritual, Bill. That's why I said the word of God is so important to reveal to anyone, because part of the reason that people don't believe is not intellectual or something that we would understand, but it's deeper.
7: Is modern day Israel the same Israel Jesus was talking about?
8: That is such a complicated question.
7: Okay, let's go to break then.
8: Yeah. it's the Jewish people of today. The ones that profess to be Jewish are the same people from the scriptures. Let me explain this, and maybe we'll do it when we come back if you want, Bill. But I think this is actually a helpful thing to address. So let's address this, because I think the scripture addresses this, and people are often confused as to who Jewish people are, right? But I think it's very clear in the text. So the term Jew comes from the nation of Judah, right? The nation of Judah was actually not just the tribe of Judah, but actually it combined all the different tribes from northern Israel, because there's multiple times that you'll read about in Second Chronicles where people from all the different tribes came down to be part of Judah, because northern kingdom of Israel was not worshiping the one true God anymore, but the southern kingdom was. So it states multiple times that the people from all tribes came down. So it's made up of all the different tribes, but it is these people. But so then what defines if somebody's Jewish, and is it a religion or is it a nationality? And the interesting thing is, I think that the best way to describe it biblically is it is the people of the Mosaic Covenant. Okay. And so there is a lineage component to that, because the way that the Mosaic Covenant worked, and we read about this in Deuteronomy 29:29, is the people agreed to this. And this is interesting about to be part of the Mosaic Covenant, you have to agree to it. You had to accept it. And they did. And it says, the secret things belong to the Lord our God, but those things which are revealed belong to us and our children forever, that we may do all the words of this law. So it became an obligation, not just for the people, but also for their children. There's something that's called headship in the scriptures, that what your parents do directly affects you. And we don't necessarily have that idea as strongly in our current culture, but in the ancient world, this was really prominent. And so it is biological in that all the descendants of these people now have carried on this obligation, right? Which generally just meant curses. But also people could convert to the Mosaic Covenant. They could accept it. And when they converted to the Mosaic Covenant, then they would also suffer the consequences of disobedience. But then that would be upon them and their children forever. So the Jewish people, by definition, by the scripture, are not necessarily the direct descendants of Abraham, Isaac, and Jacob, although all of those are Jewish people. But it would also include anybody that decided to accept that covenant and join Israel along the way, people like Ruth and so on and so forth.
7: Thank you for that. All right. Anything else? Tom, Greg, or we'll take a break then and be right back. We've got one more section of Guy Talk before we wrap up today's show. And if you have a question, we probably still have time for your question. So send it over, 877-933-2484. Again, that's a text line, 877-933-2484.

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9: Welcome back to the show. When we talk about trials and tribulations, which we all have, gentlemen, what is it? How do we put this into a category? If my trials and tribulations are really a result of my sin and my wrongdoing, and yet I'm kind of lamenting, I have all these trials and tribulations. What would you say to me? Would you say, "Well, you brought it on yourself"? Because of your sinful life, you know, because God uses trials and tribulations to build us. So what's the difference between a trial and tribulation that we go, oh, this is really unfortunate, what happened to you, versus I've got a trial and tribulation because of what I did?
10: You know, I believe that God visits us in the consequences of our sin. Not only is sin wrong, but we suffer consequences where we make lousy decisions. We do things that interfere with our faith. But God can still visit us in the middle of those consequences. And the trials and tribulations are legitimate, whether they've been created by a bad decision or they've been foisted on you because of circumstances, or God is using it as a means to train you or develop you. So I think that it could be all three of those. And it is easy to say, just as you said, Bill, you know what? You made that decision. That's, you made your bed, lie in it, type of a thing. But we're supposed to be people of grace and gentleness and respect. And yes, you can tell them, you know, this was the decision you made on your own, void of any interference from the Word of God, and you're suffering consequences for it. But God can also minister to you in the middle of your consequences.
11: That's good. You know, I do this a lot with people who come for counseling. I don't come back and say, you made your bed, so go lie in it. But I know that there's some reality. My question is, okay, we all make bad decisions. We all live with trials. The question I want to ask you is, do you want to continue to live that way? If you want to continue to live that way, just keep doing what you're doing. Nothing will change. But if you want to have that healed, if you want redemption, if you want the Lord to begin to work things out, maybe it's with you, with your ex-spouse, maybe it's with your kids, maybe it's with life in general, he has answers. But you're not going to get those answers until you're willing to come to him and ask for help. And that's where I try to start with people in terms of getting them to pray, getting them to confess, getting them to start coming up with, what would the Lord have you do? And sometimes that takes weeks, where people have to come back and tell me, well, this is what I think the Lord is telling me. And I'll say, great, then go do it, if it's something that's redemptive, because I'm with you, Greg.
10: Yeah, isn't it a matter of sharing with them where their identity really is?
11: Yes.
10: It's in Jesus Christ. But some people define themselves by the consequences, and whether they feel it's justified or not, even though they made a decision and the consequences they've suffered for it, you have to remind them that that's not your identity.
11: Right.
10: And people can rest in the consequences because it's what they know. But you telling them, no, your identity is in Jesus Christ.
11: Yep.
10: You're suffering consequences, but your consequences are not your identity.
11: Good word. I agree.
9: All right, God desires that all people repent and get saved. We see that in 2 Peter 3:9. And yet at the same time, Satan, as we understand in John 8, is the father of all lies, who's deceiving people from accepting truth. So maybe the question is, why does God allow that level of deception? I mean, so many warnings in the New Testament about don't be deceived, there's false teachers. Why is there so many? Couldn't there be a little bit more intervention to stop some of that deception?
11: I think there is intervention. I think we don't understand the process the Lord uses. If you stay isolated from the body of Christ, or you stay isolated near yourself, the devil's going to have a heyday. He's going to have lots of fun telling you how stupid you were, what a mistake you made, you're nobody important, whatever it may be. When you're willing to go to another brother or sister in Christ, and I advise men go to men, women go to women, somebody you trust, and confess that, and ask for prayer, and ask for biblical insight. Read the Word with people. There's lots of good tools out there now where it talks about if you've committed this sin, here are scripture passages that kind of fit that. Well, read it in context, but read it out loud. And if you're willing to do that, I have seen people become substantially healed, if not totally healed from these things. People, though, that expect the Lord just to get rid of it or want to blame the Lord that Satan's still doing that out there never get free. I mean, they're trapped.
10: Deception is sometimes brought on by our own decisions.
11: Yeah.
10: So how do you handle deceptions? It's not by being able, like you said earlier, crafting an apologetical answer for it. It's spending so much time in the truth that it's easy to understand that you're being deceived.
11: Right.
10: Because the only way you're going to be able to recognize it is the plumb line of God's word. And even what Satan does is, you know, one of his tactics gets you to go 1 mile per hour faster than your design speed because he knows he's going to utterly exhaust you, or he's going to distort the truth just a little bit like he did with Eve in the garden. And so the only way that you're going to be able to know that minor deviation is by keeping true to the plumb line of God's word. And that's why it's oftentimes what he wants to keep you from is being in the word, because you're going to be able to understand the deception because you are in the truth.
12: Mm-hmm. Yeah, and when you follow the things outside of the word of God, it would be advantageous to leading people to faith to allow those things to lead to destructive things in life. So if my life's falling apart because I'm following some false faith or some false leader or something of that regard, the Lord could utilize Satan's attack in order to show people that there's got to be a better way, and hopefully and prayerfully. And what we need to be working towards is then to lead them to the scriptures.
9: Where do you think in a person's faith journey do they understand the fear of the Lord? That's a lightning question. Now I only have 30 seconds left, so
12: maybe never.
9: Oh yeah, I was wondering if someone would say that.
10: You know, I grew up as a Roman Catholic before I had a personal relationship with Jesus Christ. One thing I valued about going to a parochial school and being a Roman Catholic was I developed an awesome respect for the majesty of God. And then when I received Jesus Christ, that majesty wanted to fellowship with me. It made that fellowship that he seeks with me all the richer because of my awesome respect for who he is.
11: I agree. Once you start doing that, once you start looking honestly at yourself and looking at the Lord, and I know in my case in life, it's usually through the stupid mistakes I made, and I learned hard from that, but I turned to the Lord Jesus and he brought healing. There I began to learn the fear of the Lord and to say, I'm going to Jesus before I go to myself anymore.
9: Mm-hmm. Thank you, Trevor Rubenstein. Thank you, Tom Parrish. Thank you, Greg Borgon. And thank you, Wyatt Morrell. That's all the show we have for today. I so love the questions you sent over. I appreciate the support, the encouragement, and everything else in between that you do for us here at Faith Radio. Have a great night, and I'll see you tomorrow.

0: God placed every star in the sky and every hair on your head. 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He is good and worthy to be praised. 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So together we praise God, from whom all blessings flow. 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
3: Where are the ashes in your life? Can you imagine beauty, honor, and praise emerging from that very place? Because that's what God has for you. This is Susie Larson with another Grow and Go moment, helping you to discover and enjoy what God wants to do in and through you. In the book of Isaiah, chapter 61, verse 3, we read this: To all who mourn in Israel, he will give a crown of beauty for ashes, a joyous blessing instead of mourning, festive praise instead of despair. In their righteousness, they will be like great oaks that the Lord has planted for his own glory. I watched my younger sister walk through the valley of the shadow of death when her husband was diagnosed with pancreatic cancer. He died 10 months after his diagnosis. We sat at my kitchen counter and cried together. We laughed too as we remembered moments when Donnie was alive. I asked her, "How are you getting through this?" She said, "Well, I'm sure everyone grieves differently, but for me, here's what I've done. One, I get out of bed every single day. Two, I've determined that God's goodness will not be up for grabs. Three, I tell myself, you'll get through this. And four, I tell myself, you're stronger than you know." Wow. I'm watching God restore her day by day. If you've walked through loss, hardship, or overwhelming adversity, I pray you've given yourself some time to grieve and sort through your losses. He will strengthen you once again. Your life may look different than you imagined, but you'll be stronger than you ever dreamed. Jesus came to proclaim good news to those who've lived under the shadow of perpetual bad news. Your Redeemer has come. You can trust him. This is Susie Larson with another Grow and Go moment. For more resources, go to growandgotoday.com.
4: This is Hope with God. I'm Andrew Palau. In the Bible, Deborah was a powerful woman appointed by God. She was appointed to be a leader and a judge over Israel. She faced dangerous enemies and uncertain times, yet she stood strong. Why? Because she trusted God. Through her courage, her voice, through her obedience, God brought hope and victory to his people. God often calls ordinary people to do extraordinary things. Your voice, your life, it matters. And the same God who gave Deborah courage wants to meet with you today and give you courage. He wants to walk with you through it all and guide your life and show you that he does care. Do you want to get to know him and discover his plans for your life? You can begin this way. Say, "God, I want to know you. Reveal yourself to me. Show me your love and guide me in the right path, and I will follow you and serve you. Amen." Always remember, there is hope with God.
5: God wants to do amazing things with your life. Are you ready? 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So, let the message of Christ in all its riches fill your lives. Teach and counsel each other with all of the wisdom he gives. Sing psalms and spiritual songs to God with thankful hearts. 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
7: Hello and welcome to Pastor Rick's Daily Hope with Rick Warren. We are so glad you're here with us today. We're going to continue our series called The Keys to a Blessed Life. Now in these messages, Rick walks through Jesus' Sermon on the Mount and shows us how to live a truly hopeful and purpose-filled life. And now here's the final part of The Strength of Gentleness.
8: Moses had a temper, a violent temper. In fact, it is Moses' temper that got him trouble throughout his entire life. One day, Moses got so mad, got so angry, he killed an Egyptian. He murdered a guy out of anger. That's pretty angry. Another time, God gave him the Ten Commandments up on Mount Sinai. He came down and he saw all the people, and they were all like, you know, having an orgy. And he got so angry at that, he throws down the Ten Commandments that God had made for him, and they break. And God says, "You're making the second set, buddy." It's true. And he had to go back up, and he had to carve, personally, the second set. God had given him the first set. But he broke them out of his anger. Another time, God said that people were thirsty. He said, "Well, I want you to speak to the rock, and water will come out of it." He says, "No, Lord, we've always done it another way. I want to do it the traditional way." And he struck the rock. He got angry and struck the rock. It was anger that kept Moses out of the promised land. She had a lifelong problem with anger. How would a guy who has a lifelong problem with anger be the only other guy in the Bible called gentle? Here's the reason. And this should give hope to you who struggle with anger management. Moses was teachable. And when people spoke to him about areas of his life that needed to be changing, he didn't get angry back at that. He learned from them. Now, you may have a struggle controlling your temper. The real issue is not that. The real issue is, are you teachable? And when somebody points out that you have a temper problem, do you humbly listen and respond with gentleness, or do you get mad at that too and have a hissy fit and a cow? Moses was meek because he was teachable. Now, there's number 7. Gentleness is a witness to unbelievers. Gentleness witnesses to unbelievers. When people look at you, and non-believers are watching you all the time, and they're watching to see, are you any different than they are when you're under stress? Are you any different than they are when you are under pressure? When you respond to pressure with gentleness, that is an incredible testimony to the world. Here's what the Bible says, Titus 3:2. Believers should never speak evil of anyone. Circle that. If you're a believer, not only am I as a pastor not to do that, you're not to do that. Believers should never speak evil of anyone. Does that mean you can't disagree with them? No, of course you can disagree with people. You just can't speak evil of them. You can't malign them. You can't slander them. You can't do personal attacks against them. Not if you claim to be a follower of Jesus. You can't. Believers should never speak evil of anyone, even the people who hurt you, even the people who hurt you, nor be quarrelsome. You're not allowed to be quarrelsome. Instead, they should be gentle and show courtesy to everyone. Circle, be gentle and show courtesy. You, if you claim to be a follower of Jesus, you are not allowed to speak evil of anyone. You are not allowed to be quarrelsome. Instead, you must be gentle with everybody and you must show courtesy to everybody. That means even people of a different political party? Yes. You know, God gave me the gift of evangelism, which means I spend most of my time when I'm not at Saddleback speaking to people I totally disagree with. I disagree with what they believe, or I disagree with their lifestyle, I disagree with their concept or whatever. But my definition of evangelism is you cannot win your enemies to Christ. You can only win your friends. And to me, evangelism is you build a bridge of love between your heart and theirs, and Jesus walks across. Now, people aren't going to trust Jesus till first they trust you. People don't ask me, is the Bible credible? They want to know, are you credible? Rick Warren, are you credible? Are you exactly what you appear to be? Are you the real deal? Do you live with integrity? Are you gentle? Are you loving? Are you compassionate? If people like what they see, they will listen to what you say. But first, they've got to like what they see. Gentleness is a witness to unbelievers. We are to be gentle and show courtesy to everyone. Now, let me just tell you something. I know this from experience. If you actually obey this verse, you're going to be criticized by other Christians. Because they're going to tell you, they're going to say, you're compromising. You see, when I say, I have friends who are Muslims, and I have friends who are atheists, and I have friends who are gay, and I have friends who are secularists, and I have friends who are Mormon, and I have friends who are, you can name it, Democrats, Republicans, and in between. And you go, how could you do that? And they accuse you of being compromising. No, you don't compromise what you believe. You just treat everybody with respect. You treat everybody with courtesy, whether you agree with them or not. Does that make sense? And you are to do that. If you do, there will be people say, hey, you can't be nice to those liberal people. Well, why not? Because then you're a liberal. Or you can't be nice to those conservatives. Why? Because then you're a conservative. You've heard me say this many times before. People ask me, are you left wing or right wing? I say, I'm for the whole bird. Okay? I'm actually for America. Have you ever seen a bird fly with one wing? If you only have one wing, you fly around in a circle. It actually takes both wings. Nobody gets it right all the time. Independents don't get it right all the time. Democrats don't get it right all the time. Republicans don't get it right all the time. I have friends who are Republicans. I have friends who are Democrats. I'm for my friends. Why? That's what Jesus would do. Because there's something more than politics that's important, and it is, do they know Jesus? And that's what we are to do. Gentleness is a witness to unbelievers. Look at this verse, 1 Peter 3:15. Always be prepared to give, he's talking about witnessing to an unbeliever. Always be prepared to give an answer to everybody who asks you to give the reason for the hope that you have. But, he says, do this with gentleness and what? Respect, no matter what they believe and no matter how they act and no matter how ungodly they are, you are to do it with gentleness and respect. In other words, you don't go out thumping Bibles on people saying, turn or burn, you're going to die and fry while we go to the sky. That doesn't work. That doesn't work. Gentleness witnesses to unbelievers. Number 8, gentleness makes me like Jesus. Gentleness makes me like Jesus. And this is the biggest one of all. That's why I saved it for last. In Matthew chapter 11, verse 28, 29, it says, if you want to be like Jesus, you want to be a godly woman, a godly man, you're going to have to learn gentleness. Jesus says in Matthew 11, come to me. Come to me, all you who are weary and you're burdened, you're stressed out. And he says, I will give you more work to do. No, he doesn't say that. I will give you what? Rest. Yeah. Then he says, take my yoke upon you and learn from me, for I am gentle. Circle that. God says, Jesus says, I am gentle and humble in heart, and you will find rest for your souls. Now, question number one. Doesn't this mean that if I want to be like Jesus, I've got to learn to be gentle? Yes. Question number 2, is it possible that the stress you're feeling in your life and the pressure you're feeling in your life is because you are not gentle? Yes. Because the Bible says the more gentle you become, the more Christ-like you become, and the more at peace you become, and the more at rest you become. The reason why you're stressed out all the time, why you're tired all the time, why you feel pressured all the time, is because you are not gentle. He says, I'm gentle, and if you come get with me, I'm going to give you rest and peace, not stress and pressure. I said, well, man, I want that. I want to be at peace. I want to be like Jesus. I don't want to be stressed out all the time. So I'm just going to go out, and tomorrow I'm going to force myself to be gentle. And so you get up in the morning, and you go, and how are you today? And you, oh, just fine, thank you. And you, how are you today? No. You can't fake gentleness. You can't manipulate gentleness. You can't manufacture gentleness. It's got to be an inside job. God has to produce it inside you. Look at the next verse. The fruit of the Spirit is what? Gentleness. It is God's Spirit producing it in you. You can't fake gentleness, because inside you're going to still be under stress. It is something that God does to you. There is a prayer that I've prayed now for over 30 years. I've prayed it almost every day. And as I walk out and I see people and I walk down the patio, I say, Lord, help me to treat people the way Jesus would. Why? Because I am not by nature a gentle person. I'm not. And you know what? Neither are you. You are not by nature a gentle person. You have to learn it, and you have to let God produce it in your life. God, help me to treat everybody I meet with like Jesus today. Not rude, not crude, not incivil in all of those ways. Now, let me wrap this up. Who could you practice gentleness with this week? All right, let's just get down and dirty, really practical. I'm going to give you three statements. Just write these down. They're not on your outline. Here's three things I want you to practice gentleness this week with three different kinds of people. Okay, so write these down. Number one, this next week, here's the first sentence. When someone serves me, be understanding, not demanding. When someone serves me, be understanding, not demanding. That's what gentleness is, strength under control. What are you talking about, Rick? I'm talking about waitresses when they serve you, clerks in stores when they serve you, a secretary or a government official or a clerk, or employees if you work, people work for you, or people in fast food. You know, a while back I went into McDonald's ordering my Daniel plan. Just seeing if you'd catch that or not. And I'm standing in line, and there was this young girl, very flustered. It was obvious she was a trainee at McDonald's. She was just like in her first day or first couple days. And she was pressured, and there was a long line, and she was making a lot of mistakes. And the more she made mistakes, the more people got upset, and they were not understanding. They were demanding. And the more demanding, the more pressured she felt. And I thought she was going to burst into tears. And when I came up to get my Daniel Plan meal, I looked at her and I said, it's okay. It's not that big a deal. Don't worry about it. It's not anything for people to have to wait a few extra seconds. And tomorrow will be a whole new day. You're just learning. It's okay. And she looked up at me and she goes, aren't you that guy from Saddleback? I'm glad I was understanding, not demanding. And then I got to thinking, I wonder what is the reputation of our church family in Orange County when we go out for fast food? Are we understanding or are we demanding? I didn't get it the way I wanted. You know, I've traveled all around the world. I've been in 164 countries. And I want to tell you this. Americans have a simple reputation overseas. We're rude. Americans are thought of pushy, rude, incivil, not gentle, demanding, not understanding. Now, the secret of great service. You want to get great service at anywhere, restaurant or anywhere, plane or anything. Treat people with respect and be considerate of their feelings and be sympathetic and be understanding, not demanding. The Bible says in Philippians 2 this. Don't just think about your own affairs, but be interested in others too and what they're doing. Your attitude should be the same as that of Jesus Christ. So when people serve you this week, be understanding, not demanding. And if you don't get your burger right and it didn't come back animal style, that's also on the Daniel plan. Don't sweat it, all right? Okay, number two, write this one down. When somebody disagrees with me this week, when somebody disagrees with me, be tender without surrender. Be tender without surrender. I'm not saying gentleness means you have to cave in on your convictions. And if somebody tells you something is wrong when you know it's right, or somebody tells you that something is right when you know that's not wrong, that's not right, it's wrong according to Scripture. You don't back down, you don't become wimpy, you don't become a chameleon and say, well, ever teach his own ways and that's your interpretation, wow, wow, wow. No, no, that's a cop out. But you can be tender without surrender. Some of my best friends are people who violently would disagree with me on what I believe about certain things. I don't compromise on what I believe. I know what the Bible says, and I'm not afraid, and I'm not ashamed, and I fear God's disapproval more than theirs. But I treat them with gentleness and respect. And that's why we can have a friendship. Let me show you a verse, Romans 14:1, in the paraphrase of the Message. I love this. Welcome with open arms fellow believers who don't see things the way you do. In other words, they may be another brand of Christian. They may be Pentecostal or Catholic or Presbyterian or Lutheran or Baptist or Calvary Chapel or Vineyard or, I don't really care. It just says, maybe they don't even agree with you on certain different things. Welcome with open arms fellow believers who don't see things the way you do. And don't jump all over them every time they do or say something you don't agree with. That's the exact opposite of what people are doing on the internet right now. They jump over everybody. Then he says, even when it seems that they're strong on their opinions but weak in the faith department. Remember, they have their own history to deal with. Treat them gently. That's being like Jesus. That's what God wants you to do, to treat everybody gently. You be tender without surrender when somebody disagrees with you. Would you write this down in your outline? I never get my point across by being cross. You can tweet that one too. This is a really tweetable sermon. I never get my point across by being cross. You don't have to devastate those you disagree with. A lot of people make verbal overkill to make a point. And they turn everything into win-lose. You have to decide, do I want to make a point or do I want to make a friend with that unbeliever or even another fellow Christian? All right, and then one more. Let me give you this one. When somebody disappoints you, and you're going to be disappointed this week, when someone disappoints me, be gentle, not judgmental. When somebody disappoints you this week, be gentle, not judgmental. Galatians 6:1 says this. If someone is caught in a sin, you who are spiritual should restore him gently. That may be somebody in your small group. You who are spiritual should restore him gently. But, it says, watch yourself or you may be tempted too. In other words, given the right situation, we're all potential sinners in any potential area. We don't surprise ourselves. If somebody's caught in a sin, restore them gently. And Ephesians chapter 4, verse 32 says this. Be gentle with one another and sensitive with one another. Forgive one another as quickly and as thoroughly as God in Christ forgave you. We're going to come back to this verse in another week. They're saying this. God cut you a lot of slack. You better cut everybody else a lot of slack. God has shown you grace. You better show everybody else a lot of grace. God has forgiven you a whole lot more than you're going to have to ever forgive anybody else. That is gentleness. So how do you react when somebody really screws up their life? They really mess it up. Do you go, I told you so. I could see it coming. Serves you right. I would have never been that dumb. And you actually get a secret satisfaction when you see somebody fall, particularly if they criticized you. Do you know what angered Jesus the most? It wasn't sin that angered Jesus the most. What angered Jesus the most were self-righteous people who thought they spent all their time being God's appointed judge on earth of everybody else. And Jesus got really ticked off at those people. They were called the Pharisees. Happiness is when you can accept people who haven't attained your level of perfection. That was sarcasm if you didn't get it. This is what it means. All right, it's time to close. Let's bow our heads. Do you really want to be like Jesus? If you do, you're going to have to learn the third beatitude. God blesses those who are gentle. The whole world will belong to them. Why? Because they don't overreact and they're not out of control. It's strength under control. Would you pray this prayer in your heart? Dear Jesus Christ, I am not by nature a gentle person. I'm just not. And I need your spirit of power and love and self-control. And this week, when people serve me, help me to be understanding, not demanding. And this week, when people disagree with me, help me to be tender without surrender. And this week, when people disappoint me, help me to be gentle, not judgmental. Lord, I want to be like you. I want to have a gentle answer that turns away anger, not stirs it up. Help me to lower my voice when everybody else raises theirs. And when evil things are said about me, help me to respond like Paul, to respond gently, disarm my critics. And when people are headstrong and I'm trying to persuade them, help me to remember that I'm never persuasive when I'm abrasive. But the more pleasant my words, the more persuasive I'll be. Lord, I want my life to be attractive. I want the beauty that comes from within, the unfading beauty of a gentle spirit, which is so precious to God. And Lord, help me to use gentleness this week to communicate love to those that I love in my life. Help me to be gentle with them. You said that gentleness earns respect, that a woman of gentle grace will be respected, then a godly man will be gentle. Lord, I want to be a gentle leader. I want to be meek like Moses and like Jesus, strength under control. I want my life to be a witness. And Lord, I ask you to help me to never speak evil of anyone, to not be quarrelsome, to show courtesy to everybody, regardless of what they believe or how they live. Help me to share my faith with gentleness and respect. Most of all, Jesus, you've promised that if I would come to you and team up with you, because you're gentle, I would find rest for my soul. Replace my stress with your gentleness. I want the fruit of the Spirit to grow in my life. If you've never invited Jesus Christ in your life, say, Jesus Christ, put your Spirit in me beginning tonight. I want to follow you and love you and learn to trust you the rest of my life. I give my life to you, Jesus Christ. In your name I pray. Amen.
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9: Would it surprise you to know that none of the Old Testament kings measured up to God's standards? 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Now, if you've been failed by a leader and your trust has been broken, there is a king you can trust, and his name is Jesus. Jesus is the king who fulfills all that God requires of any leader, and it's through him that the will of God will be accomplished. 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
3: Dr. Tony Evans says God has an unseen army of angels operating on our behalf.
2: You hold on till your change comes because God is working through his angelic channels.
3: This is the Alternative Broadcast featuring the timeless biblical teachings from the archives of Dr. Tony Evans. God created the angels to watch over us, but their help comes with some conditions. Today, Dr. Evans talks about how angels operate and how to make sure we have their support when we need it. Let's join him.
2: Today, I want to look at a few things about the operation of angels, how angels operate. And I want to focus in on the fact that angels operate by means of authority. Now, they do so because of a fundamental principle about God. 1 Corinthians 14:33 says, God is a God of order. That God operates orderly, that all things, in fact, in order to be claimed to be by God, must operate decently and in order. Now, one of Satan's major goals is to bring about confusion, disruption, disharmony. He wants to bring chaos and conflict and disunity because he knows something about God that Christians don't take seriously, and that is God will not act in an environment of conflict, chaos, and confusion. He knows that God will step back from confusion because that is against his nature. Angels are organized by authority. Colossians chapter 1, verse 16. For by him, by Christ, all things were created, both in heaven and on earth, visible and invisible. Here it is, whether thrones, dominions, rulers, or authorities, all things were created by him and for him. Now, when you understand this, then you can understand the distinction in the Bible made among many angels. For example, we saw that Satan, before he fell, was Lucifer, and he was called the archangel, the anointed cherub, which is a nice way of saying he was number one. Arch means first. He was the first of the angelic realm. He was the ruler under God of the angelic realm. Satan wasn't the only archangel. Michael is called an archangel. My point is that there was a chain of command in the way God structured the universe to be run by angels. Angels understand the importance of authority. Look at Jude verse 9. And Michael, the archangel, when he disputed with the devil and argued about the body of Moses, did not dare pronounce against him a railing judgment, but said, the Lord rebuke you. If Michael, who's an archangel, was very careful how he handled the devil, how much more do we have to be very careful about how we are looking at the devil? Now, we got a whole section we're going to deal with the devil. Michael knew, evidently, in creation, Satan or Lucifer had a higher role than Michael. Both were archangels, but one must have had more authority than Michael. Michael never forgets that and never forgets the position of Satan. So even though they're in a one-on-one conflict and he's the counterpart, Michael never leaves his authority. Michael understands that the only way he's going to win this battle against the devil is by invoking the authority of the Lord. Okay? The Bible says it's not by might nor by power, but by my spirit, says the Lord. If you are going to defeat the devil in your life, it will have to do with the degree to which you have access to God's authority. You will be placed in situations where it will take more than the power of positive thinking to get you out of it. You're going to need divine intervention, divine authority, which means you have to be under authority. Angels exercise their authority in history through people. One of the primary ways that angels get their jobs done is through people, evil or good angels. Let's look, for example, in 1 Timothy chapter 4. But the Spirit expressly says that in the latter days, some will fall away from the faith, paying attention to deceitful spirits and doctrines of demons, by means of the hypocrisy of liars, seared in their own conscience, with a branding iron, men who forbid marriage advocate abstaining from food, which God has created to be gratefully shared in by those who believe and know the truth. So what he says is anybody ought to know how to eat, it ought to be Christians. He calls them in verse 1, doctrines of demons. So demonic teaching. But how does this demonic teaching come? He says by means of liars. Who are these liars? Verse 3, men who forbid marriage advocate abstaining from foods. He says that the demonic doctrine is being taught by men who lie. In other words, demons are promoting their agenda through the control of men. There are many people who are controlled by demons who don't even know they're controlled by demons. This is why being spiritually in tune is so important. Not only you being in tune, but you being around people in tune. Because one of the gifts of the Spirit is the gift of discernment. Let's see, and one of the things that you have to often discern is whether this problem is being demonically promoted. Because a lot of us may be seeking help from things that only can be solved spiritually because it has a demonic element to it. And a demonic element requires more than just you sitting in front of somebody and letting them give you nice advice. A demonic element requires a demon response or response by God to that demonic activity. So these false teachers were being controlled. That's why the Bible says what in 1 John 4, it says, try the spirits. He doesn't mean go around looking for spirits. He means look at what is influencing people to do what they do and say what they say. And the Bible gives you certain tests. Look at Daniel chapter 10. Daniel chapter 10. You have a lot of angelic activity in Daniel. Angels all over the place in Daniel. Revelation overrules all of the scripture in terms of one book having angelic activity. But in Daniel, there's a lot of angelic activity. And this scripture is one we approach on a number of occasions and will approach on a number of occasions because it's one of the classic passages of angelic involvement. Daniel sees this angel that knocks him over in verse 6. Look at his appearance. It's like lightning. Again, this is not your Valentine cherub. His eyes are flaming torch, arms and feet like a gleam of polished bronze. What did it do to Daniel? Verse 7, Daniel said, I alone saw the vision while the men who were with me did not. Now, what does that say? God lets who he wants to see angels when he wants, because you got a group of men in the same room, but only one gets to see the picture. Okay, so he sees it. And what happens to Daniel? Does he say, oh, cute little pin? No. Verse 7, it says, and dread fell on them and they ran away to hide themselves. Okay, and I was left alone and saw this great vision, yet no strength was left in me, for my natural color turned to a deathly pallor and I retained no strength. This thing changed Daniel's color. This affected him, and this guy falls to the ground in utter, he's just overwhelmed at the presence of this angelic being. Behold, he touched me, and then he starts to speak. Oh, Daniel, man of high esteem, understand the words that I'm about to tell you. Stand upright, for I have now been sent to you. And when he had spoken these words to me, I stood up trembling. Now look at verse 12 and 13. And he said to me, do not be afraid, Daniel, for from the first day that you set your heart on understanding and on humbling yourself before your God, so he was talking to God, your words were heard. So if you folks are here tonight praying for something and it hasn't happened yet, God has heard you. That's not your problem. What's the problem? It says, I have come in response to your words. What does that tell us? It tells us God delegates his work through angels, okay? I have come in response to your word. But what happened? And look at verse 13. But the prince of the kingdom of Persia. Now, Persia is an earthly kingdom, but it has behind it a demonic prince that is controlling the events in this human kingdom, because he's talking to an angel. So angel says, a prince of Persia was withstanding me for 21 days. You have a battle in heaven between an angel and a demon called a prince trying to stop the angel from getting the answer to Daniel's prayer through to Daniel. What's happening here is your answered prayer or non-answered prayer may have everything to do with a battle you don't even see, because Satan wants to stop God's answer from getting through. You say, well, why doesn't God just wipe it all out and make the answer come through? Let God just clean them all out, throw them all to hell, then we don't have to worry about that. Now, remember, God has decided not to drop the atomic bomb. No, God decided we're going to win this battle with conventional warfare. We're going to win this battle by demonstrating that when my creatures are in obedience to me, they are greater than Satan's creatures in rebellion against me. So if you're on your knees praying and your change hasn't come yet, then say, Lord, as my angel is bringing the answer to my prayer, I pray whatever support you need to give him to take care of anything trying to stop him, to let him through to me, you will provide. And what? Daniel was praying for 21 days. He didn't quit because his answer didn't come, because there was another activity that was unseen occurring. But if you don't know that, you just think God don't like you. If you don't know that, you think God just being mean. If you don't know that, then what you will do is react unbiblically rather than persevering in prayer. All right? He says, but the prince of Persia was withstanding me for 21 days. Then behold, Michael, one of the chief princesses, came to help me. I like this. For I had been left there with the king of Persia. So we got a problem. This angel, as frightening as he was, because he terrified Daniel, couldn't break through. He could not get the answer to Daniel. But the principle of authority was invoked. He needed help from a greater angel. Remember who Michael is, Jude 9? He's the archangel. God then sends Michael to join this terrifying angel to get the prayer through. You're praying, answer, not answer, wait, whatever it is tied to an event outside of you, above you, and beyond you, you can't see. So don't get frustrated and upset when it doesn't look like God's working. God has decided to work through his angelic channels. But if that's his normal way of operating, you hold on till your change comes, because God is working through. My point here is that behind these historical places and these historical nations was angelic activity.
3: 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I'll repeat that contact information for you after part two of today's lesson and this.
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2: Look at chapter 12, verse 1 of the same book. Now at this time, Michael, the great prince who stands guard over the sons of your people. The angels are very involved in the activities of the saints. In order for the angels to do what they're supposed to do, the people for whom they are doing it must be doing what they are supposed to do. When men rebel against the authority of Christ over their lives, then you remove your protective covering or protective angelic hedge from around you, because that's what angels do. They are ministering spirits sent to those who are saints, Hebrews 1:14. And finally, angels are under God's sovereign authority. Strongholds are battles of the mind, or we would call it in psychology addictions, but they are their mind control. They're things that control your body because of how you're thinking in your mind. They're called strongholds, okay? The reason why you can win is because angels are under God's sovereign authority. In fact, there's a danger here. The danger here on this series on angels is that if you begin now to recognize angelic activity in your life, you may want to worship the angels. That's the danger. Because whenever angels show up in force, the temptation is to worship them. So let me make that correction before we get started by Revelation chapter 19. Because I suspect some of you will begin to see some angelic activity in your life and miraculous intervention. Revelation 19:10 says, "And I fell at his feet, at the angel's feet, to worship him. And he said to me, 'Do not do that. I am a fellow servant of yours and your brethren who hold the testimony of Jesus. Worship God. For the testimony of Jesus is the spirit of prophecy.'" Look at chapter 22, verse 8. "And I, John, am the one who heard and saw these things. And when I heard and saw, I fell down to worship at the feet of the angel who showed me these things." After all, he came from God. Verse 9. "And he said to me, 'Do not do that. I am a fellow servant of yours and of your brethren, the prophets, and of those who heed the word of this book.'" What does he say? Worship God. So don't go looking angel hunting. Go God hunting. If he gives you an angel, fine. Thank God for the angel, but it's God who gets the glory. God never created an angel to get the glory that should come from him who created the angels. Okay? Now, Job chapter 1. Let's bring it on home. Job chapter 1. This is really interesting because it fits right center into this angelic conflict. Verse 6. "Now there was a day when the sons of God, the angels, came to present themselves before the Lord, and Satan also came among them." That's deep. Now this is after man has been created. This is after sin is in the world. The angels have been called for a conference in heaven. The sons of God, the angels, have come to present themselves before the Lord. All right? So there's this grand meeting up in heaven, and God allows Satan into the meeting. Why would God allow Satan into the meeting? But when you let the enemies into your huddle and tell him you'll play, you must have a lot of confidence in your team's ability to score. Right? Satan presents himself. Okay? Now, why Satan presenting himself? Because remember, Satan is challenging. He's challenging God. And God has given him the privilege of the challenge. God says, "Satan, where are you coming from?" Verse 7. "Satan answered the Lord and said, 'From roaming about on the earth, walking around on it.'" Now, where is he hanging out? On the earth. All right? He's just looking for you. Okay? "And the Lord said, 'Since you've been hanging,'" verse 8, okay, "'have you considered my servant Job. Now I'm thinking, shouldn't Job have something to say about this? This is not Satan looking for Job. Satan saying, I'm just going around looking for, you know, roaring lions, seeking whom I may devour. God said, well, have you checked Job out? Why don't you try Job? See if he can handle you. He said, no, I haven't tried Job, but let's talk about Job here. Have you considered my servant Job? For there's none like him on earth, blameless, upright man, fearing God and turning away from evil. My kind of guy. Satan says, well, he's not doing that for nothing. Verse 9. Because you put a hedge around him. You give the man everything he wants. You take care of the guy. You bless him. You then bless his socks off. Satan says, he'll touch all he has. He will surely curse you to your face. What we have is a challenge, right? Because we're in a, guess what? An angelic conflict. I challenge you. This man is not as great as you think he is. If you took your protection away from him, because you, God, you can protect him. Take your protection and let me at him. Challenge you, the angelic conflict. Remember the point of the conflict? The lesser that's committed to God can do more than the greater that is in rebellion to God. So what does God say? The Lord said to Satan, verse 12, behold, all that is within your power you can do, only I will not let you take his life. Satan said, you got it. It's a deal. Poor little Job is like poor little you and me. He's sitting down there minding his own, going to work, you know, getting out of bed, going to work, minding his own business, having devotions with his kids. And Job not bothering anybody. Job is a wonderful Christian man. All of a sudden his cattle's gone. All of a sudden his servants are gone. All of a sudden his kids are gone. All of a sudden his health is gone. His wife said, curse God and what? Die. The Lord giveth. The Lord taketh. Blessed be the name of the Lord. Job understood. He was part of something bigger. He didn't understand all the ramifications. All he knew was God's glory was at stake and he wasn't going to be a casualty. Though you slay me, yet will I trust you. I don't know why you're doing it. I don't know. And he never found out. God never told him. This had to do with a battle between him and Satan. All he knew was that God was to be glorified. I believe there's somebody here in that situation. I know there's got to be somebody here who's in something you don't understand, you can't make sense of it, and it's not fair. Because like Job, you're upright. Like Job, you're obedient. And God is not going to bother to explain it. He's going to simply say, do you trust me? If you do, demonstrate to the greater that when the lesser is committed to me, the lesser becomes great.
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0: It's not easy, but with intentionality and consistency, there can be some rhythms and success, if you will, found in the midst of parenting. 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I'm Ryan. 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
2: 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The financial benefits are significant. Research shows that sharing expenses dramatically reduces the cost of housing. This creates more financial margin for everyone involved. 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Financial stability impacts the ability to give, save, and invest. Living close together can strengthen family bonds. It provides childcare support and reduces loneliness among older family members. 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There are upfront costs and legal considerations for building or structuring this lifestyle, and that requires careful planning for ownership, responsibilities, and inheritance. 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A family compound can promote stewardship and legacy. Just keep God at the center of all your planning. Is credit card debt keeping you awake at night? Let Christian credit counselors help. They can create a debt management plan specifically for you. 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